0: it is enough. The grave and the barren womb, the earth that is not filled with water, and the fire that saith not, it is enough. The eye that mocketh at his father, and despiseth to obey his mother, the ravens of the valley shall pick it out, and the young eagle shall eat it. There be three things which are too wonderful for me, yea, four which I know not. The way of an eagle in the air, the way of a serpent upon a rock, the way of a ship in the midst of the sea, and the way of a man with a maid. Such is the way of an adulterous woman. She eateth and wipeth her mouth and saith, I have done no wickedness. For three things the earth is disquieted, and for four which it cannot bear. For a serpent.
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3: Welcome to a very special edition of the Gospel Truth broadcast. This week, I am playing some of the videos that my team has put together of people who've been miraculously healed through this ministry. And I tell you, healing is important. It's not the most important thing. It's not all that there is to salvation, but sad to say, a lot of people in the body of Christ today have limited what Jesus did to just for the forgiveness of our sins. And I will say this, that the forgiveness of our sins is the most important thing. If that's all there was to salvation and what Jesus purchased for us, that would be more than any of us deserve, and I would preach that if that's all there was. But it's not. Jesus also suffered for us physically. He bore our stripes and our sickness and our disease, and by His stripes we were healed, is what it says in 1 Peter 2:24. And anyway, I've got this book that goes into a lot more detail. I'm not going to teach so much on this. I'm using these testimonies to pretty much make my point. You know, the Scripture says that they overcame Him by the blood of the Lamb and the word of their testimony. It's talking about they overcame the devil. And it goes on to say, and they loved not their life unto the death. The word of our testimony is powerful. And there's a lot of people that if you just talk about healing and discuss it, they may listen, but sometimes seeing a testimony of a person who's been miraculously healed, sometimes a picture is worth a thousand words. And this is what we've been doing. I've already this week shared the testimony of Nikki Oshinsky, who was healed of fibromyalgia and all kinds of things. She was on her deathbed, not expected to live through the week. And we've also shared the testimony of a little girl, Hannah Terdes, over in England, who was 3.5 years old and yet was only the size of a 9-month-old baby. And yet her parents brought her to one of our meetings. I prayed with her and just supernaturally she was healed. She's now married, has 2 children. That's pretty good for a girl who had never eaten any solid food. God did miraculous things. And today what I want to do is share with you a testimony of Mercy Santos. And I met her in Florida, and I remember the very night that she came and I prayed with her. She was in a wheelchair. She had multiple sclerosis, and it was very undramatic when I prayed with her. It wasn't even down front. She caught me. I forget the exact location, but it was outside of the church, I believe. And anyway, she just asked me for a prayer. I prayed for her real simply. I didn't have time to minister to her a long time, but Mercy grabbed hold of the Word of God. It was the truth that really set her free. All I was just a point of contact. She was already believing God, and Mercy was totally set free from multiple sclerosis. And on this video, you will see her not only free, but running. And she has since then started sharing her faith with other people. She's got a ministry of healing. She's been on radio. She's given testimony on television, and God is using her in a miraculous way. And right before you see this video, I just want to say that what God did for Mercy, He wants to do for you. It doesn't matter what your sickness is. It doesn't matter what's going on in your life. God is not a respecter of persons. Romans chapter 2, verse 11. What He did for Mercy Santos, He will do for you. So watch this. Be encouraged. And at the end of this video, I'll come back and share some more with you about how you can receive products that will help you to receive your healing from the Lord.
4: And there were two or three times where I walked into church and I felt the heat of the Holy Spirit, and I walked. But for some reason, I couldn't retain it. I couldn't understand. Lord, you just healed me, but why am I sick again?
5: I began to feel helpless. The frustration of not being able to fix something when you're a fix-it guy.
4: I was diagnosed with multiple sclerosis more than 20 years ago. At that time, I had paralysis of my left side and vision loss in my left eye. Years went by. I would have some symptoms. Some would come, they would go. It was only about 9 years ago when I moved to Florida where it really hit me really bad. I was still working, but half of the times I couldn't walk. I couldn't drive. So I would say every 6 weeks, I was admitted into the hospital. I was given Salbutamol, which is a steroid, for about 4 or 5 days. At that point, it would make me a little stronger. And then I would try to function again, go to work, take care of my baby. 6 weeks later, here we go again.
6: This was the Salbutamol, which is a steroid that was given to me every other month. I used to go to the hospital, and if I didn't go to the hospital, then they used to send me a nurse to administer the steroids here at home, and she used to come 2-3 days sometimes. And they used to put a port, and the port would stay in my arm, and then they would administer the steroids until it was done. 3 to 4 days, it depended on how long the doctor would order it for.
4: It came to a point where I had to throw the towel in. The doctor said, you can't work anymore. I couldn't walk at that point. I couldn't use my arms. I couldn't swallow. I had incontinence. I had numbing all over my body. And I had pain all over my body. I would get muscle spasms, even in my face, in my back, in my arms, in my legs. I had an inability to speak. I had cognitive problems. I just had it all. I remember at one point, and I had a little girl that I had to take care of. Praise God that I had my family, I had my mother who helped me. But I remember trying to take care of my daughter and crawling on the floor because my legs could not hold me up. I just could not do anything. I couldn't take care of her, I couldn't cook. I could barely take care of myself, put on a pair of socks, get dressed, write a check out. I'd go to call my mother and I couldn't remember who I was calling, what number I was calling. I couldn't drive, so it was basically just home.
7: When I was little, of course, I didn't understand what was going on. All I knew that was that my mom was sick. It was really hard for me to see her like that because, of course, I understood what sickness was and that she wasn't well and she couldn't walk sometimes, and I had to call the ambulance for her once because she couldn't breathe.
4: I had control of nothing. My arms, my legs, I had no control. So I was in a wheelchair half of the times. I was walking with a cane. I had to use a walker. I couldn't drive on my own. I needed somebody to go with me everywhere I went. I couldn't be independent anymore.
7: I mean, it hurt my heart. It broke my heart to see her suffer each day. And when my grandma came to pick me up, I would always worry. I would have anxiety attacks because I didn't know where my mom was. Each day I felt like I could wake up and my mom would be gone. It was just really hard for me.
5: I began to feel helpless. The frustration of not being able to fix something when you're a fix-it guy. You're the kind of person that, you know, okay, you see a problem, bam, you're on it. You want to fix it. This, all I could do is see, and all I could do is hear what she was going through. And that gave me a great deal of frustration and anxiety, but not being able to help her with that. So I felt powerless.
4: I don't care what you see. I know I'm healed. That's all I kept saying. By his stripes, I am healed. And I kept hanging on to that. Hanging on to that, no matter how bad it got. Every time I was in the hospital, whoever could hear me, it's okay, I'm gonna walk again. And I had times where the Lord actually spoke to me and gave me scripture. He gave me Acts 3, where I couldn't walk, and I walked again. And there were two or three times where I walked into church and I felt the heat of the Holy Spirit, and I walked. But for some reason, I couldn't retain it. I couldn't understand. Lord, you just healed me, but why am I sick again? Tell me what I'm doing wrong. Tell me what I'm doing wrong. Do I have to do something different? And that night, I had seen Andrew Womack before, and I used to wonder, who is this man? Why is he speaking that way? But that night, as I was gonna shut the TV off, he was staring straight at me, and he said to me, what you're doing wrong is that you're not praying right. You need to pray differently.
8: But let me just put it to you this way. If what you're doing isn't working, why is it that you are so adamant about holding on to the concepts that aren't working for you? I'm just asking you to open up your heart just a little bit, to consider that maybe there's a better way to pray, to consider that maybe some of the foundational things that you've been believing about prayer are wrong, and just open up the door just a crack so that if there is something wrong, that we could make a scriptural adjustment here and that it could help us in our prayer life.
4: And that was my answered prayer. The Lord was speaking right through Andrew.
5: The first time I heard Andrew preach on the Gospel Truth program, to tell you the truth, prior to that, I was scanning the channels and I saw him and I would catch him, but he didn't really grab my attention because he just sat still and was kind of not necessarily monotone. It wasn't that boring, but it wasn't a stimulating visual experience as you would expect on television to capture your attention as we are accustomed to. So it was a different kind of programming, visually speaking. The message, it took a while for me to get over the visual to allow the message to enter in. Once I allowed that to sink in, that's what had me hooked. And that's because it was the truth.
4: I watch Andrew every day. There's not one day where I miss, and I just started applying those principles from the Word. And my life has just started changing.
7: From the beginning she started watching Andrew Womack till this day, I just saw her facial features and the way she acts. It's just amazing what God has done in her. He's totally renewed her, and she's not sick anymore.
4: My healing wasn't instant. It was progressive. It was a gradual healing. I don't know if it was because of my belief. Well, actually, I think it is because I wasn't taught. I wasn't taught the right way. I was coming from a different doctrine. I was being taught by my pastor, but when Andrew put it so clearly, that's what freed me. That's what freed me. And then the more I learned, the more I applied the Word, then the healing will come. The healing will come. Just gradually. And that was okay for me because I knew that I was healed. You know, whether it came instantly or not, I knew I was healed, and no one was gonna change that.
5: She knows that God does not want her ill. She totally believes that God has already healed her. So when symptoms come up in her body, right away, she is speaking to the specific symptom. And in the name of Jesus, that symptom evaporates almost instantaneously, if not right on the spot. I mean, she just speaks to it, and her faith is to receive that healing right then.
8: God has already done His part. We aren't waiting on God to answer our prayer. God has anticipated every problem that you'll ever have through Jesus. He sent Jesus here. Jesus paid for the forgiveness of your sins. He healed all of your diseases. He delivered you from all of the oppression. He's already provided whatever it is that you need before you even existed. The Lord anticipated your problem and made the supply before you ever had the need. Everything that God is ever going to do has already been done through Jesus. He put this same power that He used raising Jesus from the dead inside of you. It's resident in you. And now, instead of approaching God as a great beggar and saying, "Oh God, we are powerless. We have nothing. We are just looking to You. Please move. Pour out Your power. Oh God, heal. Oh God, deliver," which is the way most people are praying. Instead, we are supposed to come and say, "Father, thank You that in Christ everything I need has already been provided. You've given me this authority, and so now You take Your authority and You speak to Your mountain," Mark chapter 11, verse 23. You speak to the problem. Don't talk to God about your problem, but talk to your problem about God. Take Your authority, speak, and command things to respond. Command the power of God to flow. And see, if you start taking that authority and using it that way, you're going to see different results.
6: I don't need anything. I have the power of God in me. I have the Holy Spirit in me. Any little thing, I just rebuke it in Jesus' name, and it has to leave, and it does leave. Andrew Womack said, "You know what? You have to be a fanatic." Well, you know what? I am a fanatic. And that's the way I'm going to live my life, a fanatic for Jesus.

Man, that is awesome. I tell you, I just love the Lord. I am so excited about what He's done. You know, again, like I say, the most important thing is getting your sins forgiven. I'm not trying to minimize that. But when you just say that that's all God cares about, and He just wants you to suffer in this life. I have been around people that have suffered greatly. I mean, Mercy, she was suffering, not only her, but her whole family. Ray, her daughter, the entire family was suffering, watching their mother just waste away and go through these things. And I have been with people that, I tell you, it is traumatic, the suffering that they go through. And to think that Almighty God, who has the power to heal, isn't going to use His power, because all He's concerned about is just the forgiveness of your sins. And now you're saved and stuck until you get to heaven. And then in heaven is when we're going to have all of the healing and all of the benefits. That's not what the Word of God teaches. The Bible teaches, Jesus led in a prayer in Matthew chapter 6, and He says, "Our Father which art in heaven, hallowed be Thy name. Thy kingdom come, Thy will be done in earth as it is in heaven." Those who believe that in heaven is where we're going to start seeing all of the benefits of our salvation, what do you do with that prayer? He told us to pray specifically that His will would be done here on earth as it is in heaven. In Galatians chapter 1, verse 4, the Scripture says that Jesus gave Himself for our sins to deliver us from this present evil world. Not just the one to come, but the present evil world. And then as you look at the life of Jesus, to me, this is the greatest testimony, because Jesus said He only did what He saw His Father do. And He also said, "Everything that My Father does, I do. I do those things that please Him." And yet you can never find an instance where Jesus put sickness on somebody to teach them something, or said, "No, you haven't learned your lesson enough. You suffer more." That's not what the Scripture teaches. And again, this book that we're offering you has much more detail. It goes into a lot of detail

0: on this. But just one example is Acts chapter 10, verse 38, where it says how God anointed Jesus of Nazareth with power and with the Holy Ghost, who went about doing good. It was good to heal. Many churches today will say all that healing stuff is of the devil, but no, it says he went about doing good, healing all, not some, but all who were oppressed of the devil. They weren't oppressed of God. God is not the one who put sickness on them. It was the devil. Sickness is a result of a fallen world. Not everything is totally demonic. Sometimes there are just physical things happen. If you have a car wreck, you may break a bone and things. And there's things that happen that are just natural. But much of what Jesus did, he cast demons out of people to effect cures. Matter of fact, I have a note on this in my living commentary, which I don't have in front of me right now. I may not get the specifics, but there's like 49 times that different individuals were healed in the Gospels, separate times. Now, when you put all the Gospels together, it may look like more than that, but there's 49 individual times that people were healed. And out of those, there's somewhere around 14 or 15 or maybe even more. Again, I don't have that note in front of me, but there's a large portion of those where they were healed by casting demons out of people. Sickness is not from God. It's either just natural things that happen to people or it is demonic, but both of those things are covered, and God wants you well more than you want to be well. And if you ever waver in that conviction, well, then that's the reason that you don't receive anything. It says over in James chapter 1, it says, if any man lacks wisdom, let him ask of God that gives to all men liberally and upbraids not. That means he won't rebuke you or chastise you because you don't know. But he gives to all men liberally. But let him ask in faith, nothing wavering. He that wavers is like a wave of the sea driven with the wind and tossed. Let not that man think that he shall receive anything of the Lord. A double-minded man is unstable in all of his ways. You can't say, oh God, I'm asking you to heal me, and then you wonder whether he's going to do it or not. That's not what the Scriptures teach. 1 John chapter 5, verses 14 and 15 says, this is the confidence that we have in him, that if we ask anything according to his will, which again, this teaching I've got shows you it is God's will for you to be well. And if you ask for healing, you know you have the petitions that you've desired of him. It's what it goes on to say in verse 15. But you have to believe that you receive when you pray. Mark chapter 11, verse 24. And then you shall have it. Again, this teaching will go into a lot more detail than what I'm doing right here. But the testimony that you saw today of Mercy Santos and how she just reached out and received it, and it didn't happen just instantaneously. She had to believe that she received, and then she started walking it out. I tell you, this is so important. There's many, many people that just think that God Almighty, he could just instantly do anything that he wants to and that he does it sovereignly, independent of us. You never know what God's going to do. That kind of thinking will keep you sick. You will not get well with that. And I know that this is a shocker to many people who are watching. You say, well, I've never heard things like this before. That doesn't mean that it's not true. I've got all of these things backed up in this teaching. I've got this book that goes into a lot of detail. I've got a USB that will have video and audio teaching on the subject of healing. And then we have this little booklet that is a brief summary of all of these other things. I really encourage you to get the full teaching. And then we have 9 volumes of testimonies just like this that I promise you would be a faith builder. It would really encourage you. So I encourage you to listen to our announcer as he gives you all this information, and please take advantage of it. If not for yourself, certainly everyone knows somebody who needs these truths. So please take advantage of this, receive, or be a blessing to someone else.
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0: Praise God. I just thank you for Andrew Womack's ministry. He's changed my life.
1: Andrew's teachings, I can't pinpoint one that's more important than the other because it took all of them all together.
2: For 25 years, the friends and partners of Andrew Womack have been blessed to invest in a television ministry that ignites their relationship with God. And not only does each donation support Andrew, but it supports his mandate to disciple nations through Caris Bible College. 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
3: I've seen students learn and discover who they are in Christ, how much God loves them. It's just affecting their lives and those around them.
4: If we can't physically go, we're sending somebody that can go.
2: Jesus said in Matthew 6:19, "Do not lay up for yourselves treasures on earth, where moth and rust destroy, and where thieves break in and steal, but lay up for yourselves treasures in heaven." Those who have given to support the ministry of Andrew Womack are making an eternal investment beyond all we can share in this short video. Thank you, friends and partners. These are your treasures in heaven. As we continue to sow the seed of God's word in our lives and in the lives of our students, the Lord of the harvest will multiply our investment to his glory in the exciting days that are still ahead.
5: So growing up, I've been around believers, and one thing that I saw that lacked is being able to operate in the works of the Spirit, being able to see signs and wonders and things that are found in the book of Acts. But coming to Caris, man, to see people who are not only in love with Jesus, but in love with his word and are able to operate in those areas in both truth, grace, and power, I think was something that definitely changed my life. I don't think I'm any ways perfect in maturity or anything like that, but I'm definitely equipped to take the next steps. I went on a mission trip out to Oklahoma, and man, it was actually because of that I'm doing what I'm doing right now, helping out with my church down in the Springs and seeing the fruit that I see in my life. So I'm thankful for that experience and excited to go on the next step with my good friend, my Savior, Jesus. And to know him now that much more has changed my life.

0: 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We'd appreciate any contributions we get, large or small. And we thank you so much for listening. We have a lot of plans for this new rest of this year and a new year coming. So pray for us and listen to us, and we appreciate it. Thank you very much. Amen and amen. Hallelujah.
1: Sean is a struggling college student who spends more time betting on sports games than he does going to classes. Will his March Madness bets eliminate his debts? Or will his bookie reveal his secrets? Find out what happens on the next Unshackled. How do you do? What motivates you to earn money? For many, it's about working hard to provide for their loved ones. But for some, the thirst for wealth and comfort is so consuming that they'll do whatever it takes to get what they want, no matter who they hurt along the way. That's what happened to one young man until his heart and mind and very life were unshackled.

0: Almost time for dinner.
1: We're coming.
0: Any chance we can still win?
1: It doesn't look like it.
0: How much time's left?
2: Less than a minute.
3: Fourth down and 18 yards to go. This game's over unless they get a first down. Quarterback in motion. Blitz pressure. Scrambles for space. Dodges one tackle.
1: Pass the ball already.
3: Dodges another. Can't find the receiver. Oh, big pass into the end zone to anyone open and... It's caught! Touchdown! They just pulled off the impossible and are headed to the playoffs.
0: Let's eat while the food's hot.
1: Did you see that catch?
4: Yeah, I saw it.
1: What a game! I still can't believe we won.
4: That makes two of us.
0: You should be more excited, Sean. Nobody thought we'd beat this team.
4: Yeah, that's what everybody said.
1: Best offense we've ever had. Sean, hand me your plate. I'll fill it up for you.
4: I'm not that hungry.
0: Are you coming down with something? Maybe you picked up a bug from one of your college roommates.
4: I'm fine, Mom.
1: Tell him you'll talk later.
4: Sorry, I gotta take this. I'll be right back. Hello?
5: You know who this is?
4: Yeah. Listen, can I call you back?
5: Nope. You see the game?
4: Yeah, I just watched it.
5: You owe me $1,500, pal.
4: I'll get it to you this week, as soon as I get back to campus.
5: I still can't believe you bet against your own team.
4: I was sure they would lose.
5: That's why they call it gambling, kid. I want my money. By tomorrow.
4: I said I would pay you.
5: You better. And if you don't, I'll find your parents' address and make them pay.
6: 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Occasionally, we combine multiple stories from different sources like this one, which presents what we believe to be true. 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Maybe you, or someone you know, is struggling with this very thing. We bring you The Gambler, right now on Unshackled.
4: Like most of my friends, I played fantasy baseball and football in high school, and I was good at it. We played for the thrill of coming out on top, not for money. But when sports gambling became legal in 2018, a whole new world opened up to me. In college, bookies were easy to find, but online sports betting apps made betting even easier. With one click on my smartphone or computer, I could bet on any game in the world. Pro sports, college sports, even carriage races in Mumbai, India. 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
7: Hey!
8: Bro!
9: You're late, Sean. We were beginning to think you stood us up.
4: I miss our Friday night poker games? Never! Deal me in.
9: You should invite your roommate to join us sometime.
4: Not interested. He goes to some kind of church meeting every Friday night.
9: Seriously? What a loser.
4: You have any beer?
9: In the fridge. So, how'd your last sports bet turn out?
4: I lost a few dollars, but no worries. March Madness starts soon, so lots of opportunities to earn it back. Give me two cards.
9: You hear NCAA players got caught betting against their own teams?
4: So?
9: That makes the outcome even harder to bet on, right?
4: I know how to spread my risks.
9: I don't know, man. The odds of losing are big enough. But when a player purposely gets paid to shave points, I mean, there's no way of telling...
4: You're forgetting one thing about betting odds.
9: What's that?
4: I'm the exception to that rule.
2: yeah, that's right. You lost last hand.
9: Oh, yeah. Why?
4: Because I'm smarter than everybody else. Smarter than everybody else. Every time one of my bets won, I believed it was because of my superior sports instincts. But if I had a string of losses, I believed the next big jackpot would make up for them all. But there was one problem. I was running out of money chasing that big win.
7: But I thought the money your dad and I gave you covered all your books and lab fees.
4: I thought so too, but they turned out to be more than I thought.
7: What about borrowing textbooks from the library? Maybe that way you can...
4: It doesn't work that way. Mom, I need my own because of the worksheets inside.
7: How much money do you need?
4: Is 500 okay?
7: For books?
4: Yeah, they're always expensive. But I'll pay you back, I promise.
7: You still owe your dad and me for all the extras last semester, remember? Oh, don't worry. I'll transfer the money to your bank account.
4: Thanks.
7: Sean?
4: Yeah?
7: Just make sure you study hard.
4: The money wasn't for extra textbooks. I had maxed out my credit card with online sports bets and desperately needed a way to make up for it so I could pay off my last bet. I stayed up late that night, analyzing college basketball betting odds and slowly convincing myself that I had the skills to win big. I studied the favorites and underdogs, made prop bets and parlays until I was sure I would come out ahead. By 3 a.m., I'd wagered the $500 my mom sent me and fell exhausted into my bed.
8: Wake up, sleepyhead.
4: Come on, Ben. Turn that light off.
8: Late night?
4: Way too late. I'd better grab a shower and get some breakfast before class.
8: You mean lunch. It's almost 1 o'clock.
4: You're kidding me. Ah, I missed my econ exam. My professor's gonna kill me.
8: Nah, probably just fail you. Why'd you stay up so late?
4: I was doing some research.
8: Uh-huh. On sports bets?
4: Yeah. How did you...
8: You left your March Madness rankings on the counter?
4: I was studying player stats all night. Made lots of sure bets on the Sweet 16 and Final Four. Hey, I'll play some bets for you if you give me some money. It's a huge rush when you win.
8: No, thanks. I'm content with what I earn.
4: Oh, I forgot. You Christians believe money's the root of all evil, right?
8: The Bible says it's the love of money that's the root of all kinds of evil. God wants me to earn a living through hard work and sacrifice. Besides, getting A's in my classes is the only way I'll have a chance to get into med school.
4: You can earn a living from gambling, too, you know, if you're smart enough.
8: Oh, yeah? How's that working out for you?
4: At the moment, it wasn't working out too well, but that was about to change. Every year, over $3 billion is bet on college basketball playoffs, and I wanted a big piece of that. But first, I had to make sure I wasn't kicked out of school.
1: Come in.
4: Professor Johnson?
1: Well, I see you're still alive and breathing.
4: I was wondering if I could take a makeup exam. Sorry for missing your class this morning.
1: You've missed half of my classes since the start of the semester.
4: I know. I'm sorry, but I was...
1: I don't want to hear excuses. Every semester, I have a handful of students who beg me to make up missed assignments and only do the bare minimum to graduate.
4: I'm not like that.
1: Missing classes suggest otherwise. Some students never take the time to truly learn. All they want is a piece of paper that implies they did. Are you one of those students, Sean?

0: Huh.
1: Nothing. Just harder classes this time, that's all.
0: You barely passed last semester. Any trouble at home?
1: No. My parents are doing fine.
0: Well, something's distracting you from studying. Any girlfriend problems?
1: No. Janie and I are good.
0: Any addictions getting in the way?
1: Like what?
0: Drugs, alcohol, porn.
1: I don't struggle with any of those.
0: Okay. What about sports betting?
1: You can't be addicted to sports betting.
0: Sure you can. Gambling addictions function the same way as substance abuse and how they affect brain chemistry.
1: You're kidding me.
0: Wish I was. Sports betting now rivals porn as the dominant addiction among young men. Even more than drugs and alcohol.
1: Good thing I'm not addicted.
0: Suppose this is something you struggle with. Gamblers Anonymous meetings might help.
1: GA meetings? That's just a room full of old men who ruin their lives betting on horse races.
0: You might be surprised who attends. I know quite a few college students who have fallen...
1: I only bet on sports for fun, okay? It's not like I make bets every day.
0: Okay. How often do you place bets?
1: I don't have an addiction problem.
0: I didn't say you did. I'm just trying to figure out how I can help you focus on your classes.
1: I'm only meeting you because my professor required it before he lets me take a missed exam. That's all.
0: Is that the only reason you're here?
1: Yeah. So just sign some paper that proves we talked so I can leave.
0: Do you know why online sports gambling targets 18 to 28-year-old males?
1: Nope.
0: And why college males are 3 times more likely to get addicted than college women?
1: Probably because we like to take more risks than girls. Nothing against girls. We just think differently, right?
0: You're right. There's a significant difference. And sports betting preys on young men because their brains are wired to take risks. Place a $5 bet that wins, and they give you $300 in credits to bet more. And since you've won once, you're convinced you'll always win again. But you seldom do. The odds are against you.
1: I can stop betting whenever I want.
0: Can you? Teenage decision-making skills only mature by age 25. That's why young men are at a greater risk for addictions. They act before thinking through the consequences.
1: I'm mature for my age, and I only gamble as a hobby.
0: The problem with gambling is that it replaces fulfillment from hard work with something that appears to be easy money.
1: What's wrong with that?
0: Someone once said, gambling turns men into cruise ships rather than battleships.
1: How?
0: Gambling chases leisure rather than learning the skills necessary for hard work to provide for your family or loved ones.
1: I learn important skills every day.
0: I'm not sure your class grades reflect that.
1: Whatever. Can I leave now?
0: Can I ask you one more question first?
1: Sure.
0: Are you a cruise ship or a battleship? What kind of man do you want to be, Sean?
2: We'll learn what happens next in just a moment. But first, I want to share a bit about how our supporting ministry has an impact all over the world. 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
3: Where were you this afternoon? I must have texted you a dozen times.
1: At the counseling center.
3: Seriously? What's wrong?
1: That's just it. Nothing's wrong. I missed a midterm exam and my professor required me to get counseling to figure out why I keep missing classes.
3: So why do you?
1: I'm just not a morning person, that's all. Don't worry about it. I can retake the exam tomorrow, no problem.
3: Cool. Problem solved. Hey, you want to do something fun this weekend? My friends told me about this new sushi restaurant that just opened, and it's your turn to pay, remember? No more, whoops, I forgot my wallet. Can you pay this time?
1: Maybe next month when I have some money. We'll go then, okay? I promise.
3: You told me you have a lot of money in your savings account.
1: So?
3: So loosen up for once. Spend some of it on me.
1: I can't.
3: Why? Don't you think I'm worth it?
1: No, that's not it. I already spent it all.
3: On what? It sure wasn't me.
1: On other stuff. I have to use the men's room. I'll be right back. It's occupied. Just a

0: minute. I said wait a minute.
1: I've been looking everywhere for you, college boy.
0: What do you want? I paid you $1,000. Now leave me alone.
1: You still owe me the rest.
0: I don't have it.
1: Mommy and Daddy won't like it when I tell them that I...
0: Leave them out of it. I'll pay you next month.
1: Pay me now, or else.
0: Or else what? I told you, I don't have... Okay. Okay. Don't hit me again. I'll borrow the money. And pay you.
1: When?
0: Tomorrow. I promise.
1: Maybe this will help you remember.
2: Hey, Sean. I'm going up to the student commons for dinner. You want me to wait for you?
0: Yeah. Give me a sec. Let me grab a clean shirt.
3: Dude, what's with all the bruises on your stomach? What happened to you?
0: Some jerk used me for a punching bag.
3: You should go to the infirmary. Make sure nothing was injured or...
0: I'm fine. Just sore. And just when I thought my week couldn't get any worse, my girlfriend broke up with me.
3: What happened?
0: I asked her to loan me some money and she said that's the last straw and walked away. She's not answering any of my calls.
3: Sorry, man. Can I ask you what you need the money for?
0: You know a guy named Ronnie Green?
3: I've heard the name. Oh, isn't he the guy who hangs around college bars and takes bets on... How much do you owe him?
0: $1,500 from a bet that went sour. I already gave him $1,000. He's tired of waiting for the rest.
3: Have you asked your family for help?
0: And say what? Hey, Mom and Dad, you know all that money Granddad gave me? Well, I blew every penny of it on sports betting because I thought I was smarter than everybody else. Oh, and I'm about to flunk all my classes. So all that money you paid for me to go to college? Well, that's wasted too.
3: Sorry, man. Listen, let me give you the money.
0: No, thanks. I'd probably just place another bet thinking I could double my money and pay back both you and Ronnie. Maybe that guy at the counseling center was right. Maybe I need to join the old guys at Gamblers Anonymous, get in touch with some mysterious higher power who will...
3: Jesus.
0: What?
3: That higher power you need is Jesus. He's the only one who can help you kick this thing.
0: He only helps good people like you.
3: Well, that's not true. He's helped me through some really bad choices I made when I was younger. Let's go to dinner, and I will tell you what he did for me.
0: I'm too sore to eat. I'm going for a walk to clear my head. Maybe hang out with Rick and the guys later.
3: Friday night poker?
0: I just remembered. I don't have any money to bet with. I'm better off just being by myself for a while.
3: Listen, there's something I need to do first, but I want you to meet me somewhere later. I'll text you the address.
0: What kind of place?
3: Well, you'll see. Just promise me you'll be there.
0: Not sure why, but I promised him I'd meet him later. I found the address Ben sent me, and when I pulled into the parking lot, he was waiting for me by the side entrance. And when I saw what the building was, I instantly regretted being there.
4: I'm glad you made it.
0: Is this some kind of joke? I would never have come if I knew this place was a church. Why are we here?
4: I attend a program here every Friday night.
0: Yeah? What kind of program?
4: It's called Celebrate Recovery. Now, they help people break the chains of addiction. Drugs, alcohol, gambling, you name it. We have groups here for just about everything.
0: And you lead one of the groups?
4: No, Sean. I attend one of the groups.
0: You're kidding me. Why would you need one?
4: I started drinking when I was 12 and went downhill fast from there. God used this ministry to set me free from not only my addiction, but also a life of sin.
0: Never thought of you as a sinner.
4: We're all broken, Sean. Every one of us. But God pulled me out of my mess and showed me He had a greater purpose for my life. He can do the same for you if you let Him. Come inside, and I'll introduce you to some of the guys.
0: I can't go in there. What if I see someone I know?
4: We have confidentiality rules that everybody follows. What's said in the group stays in the group.
0: I'm not sure I'm ready for this.
4: Walking through those doors is like placing a bet. But this time, you have nothing to lose and everything to gain. Let's go in.
0: Once inside, I was surprised to see a few people I recognized from school. But no one judged me, and everyone I met warmly welcomed me. Eventually, we separated into smaller groups. Ben went to one for people dealing with alcohol addiction, and I went into another room with chairs arranged in a circle. My group leader opened in prayer, something I had never, ever done in my life. And I was surprised by how genuine his words were. No pretense, just words spoken from his heart like God was his close friend. After the prayer, people began sharing how they had become addicted to gambling or how they lost marriages or careers because of gambling debt. Near the end of the meeting, the leader spoke about the importance of shaming the shame of addiction. He said it begins with admitting you have a problem. And when I heard those words, I knew what I needed to do.
5: Why didn't you tell us about this before?
0: I suppose I was in denial about just how out of control it had become.
6: You spent everything your grandfather left you?
0: Yeah, all of it.
6: Do you know how hard he worked for that money? How could you do that?
0: I thought I could pay it back.
6: How? By winning one big bet on some basketball game? No wonder it's called March Madness.
0: Dad, I'm sorry. What I did was wrong. I'm sorry.
5: When you called me and asked for money for textbooks, was that a lie too?
0: Yeah. I owed somebody some money and he threatened to beat me up and tell you if I didn't pay him.
5: Oh no!
6: Anything else you've been hiding from us?
0: Yeah, there's more.
5: What?
0: I'm failing all my classes.
5: But why? You're smart. You got all A's and B's in high school.
0: I've been skipping lots of classes.
5: And doing what?
0: Studying sports odds and placing bets. Nearly every day.
6: This is unbelievable.
0: I know I've disappointed you.
6: You have!
5: You've made some terrible mistakes, but you are and always will be our son.
0: Maybe one day you can forgive me.
6: Your mom and I do forgive you. It took a lot of courage to come clean with us.
5: You said the group you went to at the church is willing to help you?
0: Yeah. I asked the group leader if he would help hold me accountable, and he said he'd check in with me every day.
5: What about school?
0: I'll do everything I can to bring my grades up, but most likely I'll still be on academic probation. Not sure after that. Maybe enter a trade program instead. Use my hands for something good for a change.
6: Sean, you've done some really foolish things, but that doesn't mean your life's over.
5: And with help, I know you can do better.
6: But here's the deal. Whether you go back to college or a trade school is entirely up to you. But this time, you'll pay for all of it. Understand?
0: Yes, sir.
6: That way you won't take it for granted. Son, you have made gambling your everything. And that's a problem. The question is, will you learn from your error?
0: I had expected my parents to throw me out of the house when I told them what I'd done. Instead, they wrapped their arms around me and assured me that I'd get through this, and that they loved me. Their words gave me hope that there was a way out of the mess I'd created. I drove back to my college that night, parked my car, and headed for my dorm room. I was so caught up in my thoughts that I didn't notice the person following me. But when I heard his voice, I felt my stomach tighten and my mouth go dry.
7: Hello, college boy. Remember me?
0: Please, don't hurt me.
7: Why would I do that?
0: I know I still owe you. I haven't forgotten. I just need...
7: What are you talking about? You don't owe me anything.
0: What do you mean? I still owe you $500.
7: No, you don't.
0: Stop jerking me around, Ronnie. I still owe you the money.
7: You don't know, do you?
0: What are you talking about?
7: Your roommate paid off your debt.
0: All of it?
7: Yep, every dollar. I only stopped you to see if you wanted to bet on tomorrow's basketball games.
0: No, I don't. I'm done with sports betting. And do me a favor, never ask me again.
3: Wondered when you get back. How did the talk with your parents go?
0: Why did you do that? Why did you pay off my debt?
3: Because I wanted to.
0: But why? It may be months before I can pay you back.
3: It wasn't a loan, Sean. It was a gift. You never have to pay me back.
0: We barely know each other. Why would you do that?
3: Because a long time ago, someone paid off a debt I couldn't pay. That's what Jesus did for me when he died on the cross for my sins. He paid a price he didn't owe to give me a heaven I could never earn. He wants to do the same for you, no matter how much you've messed up your life. Pull up a chair, and let me tell you how much Jesus loves you.
8: Listening friend, dozens of verses in the Bible warn us that pursuing the riches of this world will never satisfy us, because we'll always want more. 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

0: 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And now here's a taste of a daily devotional. August 2nd, Reasoning God Out. Have you ever watched one of those futuristic movies where man-made robots try to destroy mankind? These action-packed films likely have us on the edge of our seat as we root for our fellow human beings to triumph. But these stories also present an intriguing concept, the fact that something we create could have the ability to turn on us. Imagine that. Something that would have no power if we did not create it can suddenly feel that we no longer have the right to exist. But we often behave this same way toward God. Today, we'll hear from Matt Jacobs, a man who believed that his reasoning mind proved that God was unnecessary. He's here to share with us his true story on this Unshackled Daily Devotional.
1: I grew up thinking science and reason were paramount. My father believed religion was a crutch and only contempt for my mom's faith. He fed me philosophy that left me feeling empty, even after I graduated from Dartmouth. There I was taught that man created God. Seeking direction, I volunteered at a homeless shelter, thinking service to mankind was the answer. I handed out sandwiches in Grand Central Station, and I helped at a soup kitchen, where I met a man who told me good works cannot replace God. He said, "Jesus is the answer, the best friend you'll ever have." Then my mother began going back to church, where she had a heart attack and nearly died during the service. She survived, and her faith in God was rock solid after that. Believers at work began telling me of the power of Christ to change lives, and I was drawn to their words by the hole in my heart. I met a homeless man who had once been a professor of Latin, but education had let him down. He testified about the God who became a man and died for our sins. He said, "The only one who won't let you down is Jesus." I began going to church, and I wept continuously because I had been spiritually starved for so long. After 6 weeks, I received Jesus as my Savior, and He filled the emptiness in my soul.
0: 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This is program number 3922. Heard in this special episode of The Gambler were Patrick Thompson, Suzette Mayobre, Howard Friedland, Steve Bayorgen, and Michael Wallner. 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Script, Scott Kirk. 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So until next time, unless our Lord returns before then, I'm Timothy Gregory, reminding you that the doors to Pacific Garden Mission are open night and day. 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
1: Says, Masters, give unto your servants that which is just and equal, knowing that you also have a master in heaven. Well, the last time we talked about the fact that if we work for somebody else, we want to do the best job we can do, and we want to ask God to help us do it. So if we're working for somebody and we ask God to do that, He will do it, and there'll be a blessing involved. And so we need to understand that. And here, though, it's talking about somebody who's a boss, and that boss is to do the best for the ones under him that he possibly can in Jesus' name. As Christians, we're supposed to do what God wants us to do in everything we do. Doesn't make any difference what it is. We're to ask God to help us. And this particular section of the Bible is talking about how we should work on the job and seek God's will in everything we do. Chapter 3 talked about the servants and employees are to do the best job they possibly can. But chapter 4 here is going to talk about the ones that's in charge. And if we're working for somebody, we should pray for them. We should pray that God will use them to direct us, and we'll do the best job we can possibly do. Chapter 4, verse 1 says, Masters, give unto your servants that which is just and equal, knowing that you also have a master in heaven. And what that basically says is, you should be kind and generous to those under you if you are a boss in a particular business, because you're going to have to answer to the Lord as well as people that are working for somebody. We're all going to have to answer how we did our job, whatever that is. And so we want to do the best job we can if we have a job, or even if we're working at home and doing work there. We need to ask God to direct us and whatever. Paul said, has something to say to the boss. He says, to the master of the boss will stand before Christ someday as to how they handled that job. And so will the employees under that guy, gentleman or man, woman, whoever. But whatever we do, we are doing unto the Lord. That's the point. Whatever we do, we're to do it unto the Lord. Because we're to do it as if we belong to Him, which we do. We belong to Him. The next few verses talk about Christian conduct, prayer, our walk out in public, and our outreach. We should be willing to reach out to our families, friends, fellow workers concerning Jesus Christ. An example would be, Brenda and I were at the doctor's office today, and the nurse that interviewed us at the beginning, went through her thing, and then we went through our thing. Did you go to church anywhere? And she said, yes. And the interesting thing about it was, we got to talking with her. We found out she had lived in the same hometown that I did in Missouri, where I was raised. She lived there for a while. But anyway, I told her, of course, I was at church and so forth, and asked her where she went to church. She did. She told us. And that's what we're to do. We're to wherever we're at. This was the doctor's office. So if we go to Walmart and go through the checkout, I always say to the whoever checked us out, I say, God bless you. Sometimes I ask them if they go to church any place, but I always say, God bless you. And you can tell by the way they answer whether they know what I'm talking about or not. But we're responsible to reach out, whether we're at work or whether we're out just having a good time somewhere. If we have an opportunity and God wants us to, we're to share Him with whoever. Because we're going to answer to those things when we stand before the Lord. So we might as well do it now, and rather than have to apologize, we'll stand before Him. So He doesn't have us talk to everybody, but occasionally, when I go into a place, I say, Lord, you want me to talk to anybody, I will. Not because I'm a pastor, but because of the Lord. Okay, verse 2. Continue in prayer and watch in the same with thanksgiving. We should be thankful people. When we think about what Christ did for us, took our place and took our death that we might have life in Him forever, I think we ought to be thanking Him.
2: Yes.
1: We ought to be thanking Him every day. And we're to pray for everybody that we can thank, that we come in contact with. And we pray for the president, pray for what's going on in this war over in Iran, and pray for Israel, and pray for your friends who know the Lord and those who don't. We're to pray and we're to be thankful. And that's God tells us exactly how we're supposed to live on this earth. We're to be thankful people. Even if we're going through trials and tribulation, when the enemy tried to stop Nehemiah from rebuilding the walls of Jerusalem, he said, I'm going to pray about this. The enemy tried to stop him, and he prayed about it. God said, do it. And he did. So we're to watch and pray and do what's necessary, whatever we're doing. And so we're to make a difference. God saved us, but He saved us to be a part of His family, and He tells us what His family does. So we're to do with thanksgiving, and we're to pray for people. We inhale with prayer and exhale with thanksgiving. That's what somebody said, and that's a good way to put it, because we are supposed to do that, and that's verse 2. Let's look at verse 3 and 4. It says, praying also for us that God would open unto us a door of utterance to speak the mystery of Christ, for which I am also in bonds. Paul wrote this, that he was in prison. But he wrote how great God was. He said, be thankful. Paul prayed in prison. He was thankful in prison. He led prison guards to the Lord while he was in prison. And that's amazing. And God's going to say, Paul, what'd you do when you were in jail? And Paul's going to have to tell him. But it's going to be good, because Paul prayed, and he said, pray for people you know. Pray for me. That I have the message that God wants. You need to pray for me, because I don't. I pray that I'll have the word that God wants me to have for somebody. I don't even know always who it's for, but I am to do that. And so we're to tell people why Jesus died on the cross and was buried and rose from the dead. We need to tell people about that. A lot of people never heard it. I was in church till I was 16, but I never heard Christ died for me one time. And I was 30 years old before I heard it. And it made a difference. When I heard it, I said, whoa, he died for me? Yes, he did. He died for you. Let's look at verse 5. Walk in wisdom towards them that are outside, redeeming the time. In other words, every day pray, every day be thankful, every day say, God, I'll do anything you want me to do today. You know, I have this to do and that to do, but I want the Holy Spirit to guide me. That's very important. That's what God wants. And so we want to walk in wisdom towards them that are outside, redeeming the time. So walk in wisdom. We should not do foolish things before the world. After we pray, we should do what God wants. As the King, the Lord, ask Him to open the door for you to do what He wants you to do here on this earth, because that's what He's going to talk to us about when we go to the next life. He's going to ask us, did you do what I asked you to do? And I know somebody's going to say, well, what was that? Well, the only way you know is asking. God told me exactly what He wanted me to do when I was 30 years old. I thought I knew what I was supposed to do, but I didn't. He told me exactly what He wanted me to do, and I argued with Him for a week. I've talked about that. So we're to ask the Lord, I'm here, Lord. What do you want me to do? I want to complete my course on this earth, whatever that is. And I don't have any idea what. I mean, obviously, He wants you to read your Bible, pray, be thankful, go to church, give 10% at least. That we know about. But we don't know always what God has in mind for us. We all have different gifts from God. He created us to do certain things. But we have to ask Him and pray to find out what those things are. We can naturally determine we need to go to church and so forth, but when I got saved, I just did whatever the church asked me to do. I cut grass, I trimmed trees, did all kinds of stuff outside, and the church I was in, where I got saved, had moved out of the old building into a new building. They were right next to each other, and they were remodeling the old building. So when I had a little time off, I'd help them in the remodeling. I wasn't great at it, but I helped them with that. And I did all kinds of things. I sang in the choir. I taught Sunday school. I did all that kind of thing. But then the Lord told me what I was supposed to do. I thought I knew. I didn't. God told me. Everybody has something God wants them to do. It might not be anything big where their name's out in front of everybody, but it'll be something that's positive in the family of God. I hope you hear that, because God's going to ask you about it when you go stand before Him, and you will when He comes. And I believe that's not too far off. He's going to come for His church, and we're going to be with Him forever, doing whatever He wants us to do. So we need to start practicing that right here and now. And you don't have to worry about it. You just say, Lord, I'll do anything you want me to do. today, tomorrow, next day, whatever. And you might be surprised. It don't make any difference how old you are or how young you are. If you tell him, I'll do anything you want me to do. Okay, verse 6. Let your speech always be with grace, seasoned with salt, that you may know how you ought to answer every man, or I'm going to say woman. It's mankind. And God has plans for us to talk to people about Him. But we need to be practicing it ourselves. We should be have conversations with people that will open them up to the Lord. It should be, we should not do evil because other people might follow our example. A lot of reasons. That's one reason. We should not be boring in life. Life should be exciting if you're doing what God wants you to do. That's not boring. I'll tell you, not boring at all. Okay, now we come to an interesting part in the Word of God, and we need to, you say, well, what's that in there for? I'm glad you asked. It's in there so that we know that all of us have certain things that God wants us to do. This is a list of people that helped Paul in the ministry. We always think about the Apostle Paul as being way above everybody, and nobody had to help him. He just did everything all himself. That's not true. He had a whole list of people that helped him in the ministry. The interesting thing is, he was never at this church in Colossae. But a lot of the people that were in the church at Colossae had been led to the Lord by Paul someplace else. Some of them in prison. And so we can't say, Lord, there's nothing we can do. Most of us aren't in prison, I don't think. And so we need to... We need to just say, Lord, whatever, I'm willing to do it because I know you're going to talk to me about it in the future, so let's get it done. And here's the interesting thing, that the people of Colossae and Laodicea and all those towns around there, just like in Rockford where we have Love's Park and McChesney Park and all that kind of stuff, and a lot of Byron and all kinds of towns around us, we are to do whatever God wants us to do, and we're to obey the law. I hope I'm not stepping on anybody's toes, but we're supposed to obey the speed limit. We're supposed to check what the speed limit is and not go faster than the speed limit. If it's 40, we go 40, or 35, or whatever. If it's 70, we go 70, and we don't go 80, like some people do. People will fly around you like it's like whatever. But the point is, we are to obey the law. These people were to obey the Roman rule as long as it didn't interfere with their Christian life. They were under Roman rule, but they also, they obeyed the law, but they also obeyed Jesus Christ. And we're to obey the laws of the land as long as it's right and reasonable. Otherwise, we can call them up and ask them what's going on. But all these people that are going to be mentioned now in the rest of this chapter helped Paul in the ministry because much of that time he was in jail. Very interesting. But he led people in jail to the Lord and so forth. So they were under Roman rule. They were God's children. But they were to obey the law as much as possible. They helped Paul in the ministry. A lot of them lived in Ephesus. And they left Ephesus to go to these other towns and minister the things of God. That just the way they did. God's going to talk to us about what we did after we were saved. So we think we get saved, we got it made, we'll go to be the heaven, everything's wonderful. Well, it is, but we need to ask God what he wants us to do, because we are representing him now on this earth. We're representing him. If you live in Rockford or wherever, you're representing him in Rockford, Illinois, or wherever he sends us. And we got to be willing to go wherever he wants us to go. Doesn't mean he's going to make you go to Africa or some other place, because we all have different gifts. And like I said, one of the important things to do, and a lot of us didn't do this, I didn't do very good until my kids were older, we're to help them develop what God made them to be. Whatever he's called them, whatever he has put in them to be, we are to push that. It's called in the Bible aiming them to the target God had. And if you didn't do it when they were young, talk to them about it when they're older. They may not want to listen immediately, but don't give up. Keep on keeping on and talk to them about what gifts God gave them to be used in this life, because he gave all of us certain gifts. Now, so we should be in the ministry of some kind. We all have different gifts. What I did after I was saved, for a while I just did whatever the church asked me to do, but then the Lord told me what to do, and I said, okay, I'll do that. And I had to change what I was doing. Managing stores, I've talked about it. But that's a big change from managing stores to pastoring a church. But that's what God had for me. I would have never known it until he talked to me when I was 30 or so years old. Now, in verse 7 and 8, it mentions these people by name. It says, all my state shall Tychicus declare unto you, who is a beloved brother, a faithful minister, a fellow servant in the Lord. He was the pastor in Colossae. But he listened to Paul and used Paul's teachings and a lot of things. And very interesting. But he was called to be the pastor there in that place. He is mentioned in Ephesians 6:21. Let's look at that. Go back to the right to Ephesians chapter 6, verse 21. I just want to show you, God mentions the names of these people that helped Paul. And he will also name you to do certain things. Okay, Ephesians 6:21. But that you also may know my affairs, this is Paul speaking, and how I do, Tychicus, a beloved brother and a faithful minister in the Lord, shall make known to you all things. He Tychius was the pastor in Colossae, but he went around to different churches. He went around to church at Ephesus, he went to other churches, but he helped Paul in the ministry in what he was gifted in. Also, go to Acts 20 and verse 4. Acts 20 and verse 4. I want to show you that he was mentioned several times in the Word of God, and that he's mentioned and also in Acts chapter 20 and verse 4. And there accompanied him in Asia Sopater of Berea and of the Thessalonians, Aristarchus, Secundus, and so on. And it says, and it gives, at the end here, it says Tychius and Trophimus. So God is interested in what you do, not just what the pastor does or somebody else. He's interested in what you do. And so he mentioned these guys by name because they all went to various churches under Paul's direction, who was under the Holy Spirit. Very interesting situation. They ministered in several cities. Okay, verse 9 of Colossians. I'll go back to it here. Chapter 4 and verse 9 says, with Onesimus, a faithful and beloved brother, who is one of you, they shall make known unto you all things which are done here. Onesimus was a slave of, I forget who, we'll talk about it in a minute, Philemon. He was a slave in Philemon's house, and he didn't like the way things were going, so he left, and he ended up with Paul, and Paul told him eventually, go back to the one that you work for and do what he tells you to do. But it's kind of interesting, this Onesimus was in Colossae at one time and taught the Word of God. Paul led him to the Lord. He had left Philemon and left him as a slave to be on his own, but Paul encountered him and led him to the Lord, and then used him in the ministry. Paul wrote to Philemon when he sent Onesimus back to him. It was master and his slave who are now brothers in Jesus Christ. Very interesting what happened. Once again, Onesimus left the one he was supposed to be under. He took off, but Paul encountered him somewhere, led him to the Lord, and started using him in the ministry. He went to different churches, he went to Colossae, he went to different places, and finally went back and made peace with the one he was under. That's very interesting. In other words, Paul finally said, go back to him and do what he tells you to do, because you're doing it as unto the Lord. Okay, verse 10. Here's a fellow named Aristarchus, my fellow prisoner, greets you, and Mark, a sister's son to Barnabas. Now this is quite interesting. Aristarchus was a fellow prisoner with Paul, and a friend to a guy, actually, his name was also Marcus, but he is John Mark, who wrote the book of Mark. Very interesting. But he was a nephew of Barnabas, and he wrote the Gospel of Mark. But he also served Paul. Once Paul got discussed with him once, and told him to leave, but then he had him back and had him do what some things that he needed to do. Look at 2 Timothy 4 and verse 11 and 12. 2 Timothy, I'm going to show you in here, 2 Timothy 4, 11 and 12. It says here, only Luke was with me. Take Mark, there he is, and bring him with thee, for he is profitable to me for the ministry. And Tychius have I sent to Ephesus. Now he was the pastor at Colossae, but he went to Ephesus for Paul and taught the word of God. All these people helped Paul in the ministry. He wasn't all by himself doing all these wonderful things for God. He was helping other people. Okay, verse 11 of chapter 4 says, only Luke is with me. This is interesting. Luke was a Gentile. He was a doctor. Kind of interesting. Paul, remember, was a Jew, but Luke is with me. Take Mark and bring him with you, for he is profitable to me for the ministry. We're to be profitable to the Lord for ministry, and sometimes to other people. When I was at Halstead Baptist Church, where I got saved, I had a Bible study with several married couples. And we went to different people's houses, and I taught the word and all that. And I did it before I was ever called to be a pastor. But that's just what God wanted me to do at the time. And so he had me doing that. Here, a justice whose name in Hebrew is Joshua, interesting, not the Joshua that we think about, but in Hebrew his name was Joshua. He was a Jew, but most of the Colossians were Gentiles. These men were great missionaries and helped us, meaning Paul and others, in Christ. So we do, once we become a believer, we belong to the Lord. And so we since we belong to him, you say, well, I'm married and I got children and I got all stuff. He knows that. He's not going to call you to something you can't do. He's going to call you to something you can do with his help, and he will. And if you do what he wants you to do, you will be rewarded in eternity. Keep that in mind. Rewarded in eternity. Okay. Verse 12 here says, Antichius have I sent to Ephesus. He was a pastor in Colossae, but Paul sent him at one time to Ephesus to teach the word. He was the pastor in Colossae. It was interesting. I've been reading lately about the pastor of the world's largest church, which is in Seoul, Korea. The pastor's name is Paul Youngji Cho. He's with the Lord now, but at the time he was pastor in Korea, he spent 6 months of his year traveling to other churches. In fact, I met him in a church down in southern Indiana years ago because he was traveling around and telling people how God used him and how God could use them. It was interesting. He has now a ministry. This fellow, Epaphras, also was a pastor, and he now has a ministry of prayer because he is imprisoned with Paul. Very interesting. They prayed together. They prayed separately for different ones, even though they were in prison. God can use them. He can, and he could use you anywhere you are. You don't think so, but he can, because he wants to do that, and he will, if you ask him, he will show you what he wants you to do, and then he'll reward you in heaven when you meet with him, because you will. Every one of us is going to stand before the Lord and give a what we did with our time. That's very interesting. Yeah. So he has now a minister of prayer, Epaphras does, because he was in prison, as I said. Prayer is a ministry also, and we pray for God's servants as well as lost people. We don't get angry at lost people. We pray for them. We don't like what they do, maybe, but we like them as a person because God put them on this earth. And we're to pray for them. If they're not saved, of course they're going to eternal lake of fire. But if they are saved, they will be with the Lord forever. And so we're to pray for, and we're to pray for God's pastors, servants, so forth. We all have different jobs and activities, but we all are servants of the Lord if we know Him. And we should be. If we're not doing well, it usually means we're not doing what God wants us to. So we have to keep in touch with Him every day of our life, because He is involved with us. Okay.
2: Jerry, we're in verse
1: 12. What? We're in verse 12. We're going to 13 now. 13 says, "The cloak that I left at Taurus with Carpus, when thou comest, bring with you, and the books, but especially the parchments." Oh, excuse me, I'm reading in 2 Timothy. That's not good. Here's the 13th Colossians. "For I bear him witness that he has a great zeal for you and them that are in Laodicea and them in Perpapolis." He's talking about Epaphras, who's in jail. But he wasn't always in jail, and when he wasn't, he did what God wanted him to do. There were three cities there within 10 miles apart. One was Colossae, one was Epaphras, one was Laodicea. You know about that place. But now here's something interesting. All of them had house churches. Pretty much in the Old Testament, churches did not have buildings. They met in people's homes. No, Old Testament. Okay, and I'm getting to the New here in just a minute.
2: Because I thought they met in tabernacles.
1: Yeah, well, and tents and at home and all that kind of stuff. And they did until Constantine in the New Testament in the A.D. after the death of Christ, 300 A.D., Constantine started building buildings for Christians. But that was not particularly a good thing. In fact, back in the 70s and 80s, 1970, 1980s, there were a lot of house churches. And churches grew because of these house churches. And it was a good thing. Today you don't see a lot of that, but I'm not sure that's a good thing. In fact,

0: And he said, the way to build a church is to have a bunch of house churches meet in homes during the week, and then have them meet in church on Sunday. And so that's why I've been asking if anybody would be willing to do that. And I will provide a lesson, if you want it, to teach in your home. I had it, as I said, after I got saved, I had house churches in different people's homes and my home and so forth, because that's just the way God was moving at the time. And Joe says that's the only way to build a church. I'm not interested in building a big church and have my name all over the place. I just want to do what God wants me to do. And if you feel led to lead, usually it's 10, 15 people at the most in your home once a week. I'll be glad to help you with that. And of course, we would encourage them to come to church on Sunday. But right now, the only person I know, well, that's doing that, I don't know, Sherry, if you are or not, Nikki is. She, when you have it on Friday, at what time?
1: 5:30.
0: If anybody wants to go to a home meeting, because there's where you can have what is called the open church, meaning that Sunday morning we have somewhat open church. People can ask for prayer, or they can come forward for prayer, or they can give their testimony. But in house churches, that you used to have a lot of that. People are to ask for prayer for things, such as Jeremy did tonight. And we are open to prayer or testimonies or whatever. And you can't always do that as much on Sunday as you can in a meeting in somebody's home. But that's up to you guys. But of course, I would ask you to invite people to come, and I would help you in any way you need. But that's what they did. They were, he says he was a pastor in Colossae. That was over house churches back in that day. They didn't meet in a church building. They might occasionally meet together somewhere, but they never had what we have today, church building, which sometimes limits people sharing, people asking for prayer, and so forth. And we want, that is what is called an open church. And that seems to be what God was doing in Colossae here that we're studying. These people did not meet in a church building. They met in homes. Just wanted you to know. Okay, so there were three cities close together. People from all those cities, some of them met in homes in different cities there, and so forth. And, okay, let's go. We're going to finish this up here. Let's go to verse 14 of Colossians 4. It says, Luke, the beloved physician, and I believe he was a Gentile, and Demas greets you. He's one of the few, if maybe the only Gentile, that wrote a book in the Bible, which is Luke, of course. It's Dr. Luke, but he served and helped Paul in the ministry in and out of jail. Paul wasn't in jail all the time. He was in jail three times in his ministry.

0: But Luke was a doctor, a Gentile, but also a Christian who helped Paul in the ministry. And Demas also was a Christian, but he left Paul at one time and didn't do ministry. I think he came back to Paul later. But Demas also was a fellow worker.
1: It said here that he left Paul for Thessalonica.
0: Yes. So, he did his own thing there at one time. People can serve the Lord for a while and then not serve Him. But if they're a Christian, I believe they'll come back before they pass away. I've mentioned before, there was an elder here before I came that was an elder in the church for quite a while, and then he left, and far as I know, never came back to the ministry anywhere, and so I would believe probably he wasn't saved. There are people in the church that come, but they don't know the Lord. I came to the church and didn't know the Lord, but then I heard the Word of God, the truth, that you had to accept Christ, and I did, and so I became a Christian in the church. Okay, verse 15 says, greet the brethren who are in Laodicea and Nymphas and the church which is in his house. Everybody say house. This was a house church. Nymphas had a church in his house, and again, the church was primarily in homes in that day. The church in Colossae was somebody's house church, or more than one. So we need to understand that. Verse 16. And when this epistle is read among you, cause that it be read also in the church of Laodiceans, and that you also read the epistle from Laodicea. So the Colossians were told to read Colossians, this particular writing called Colossians, and share it with another house church or house churches in Laodicea. Like I say, they were close to each other. It'd be like us and Loves Park or McChesney Park or South Beloit or Beloit or something like that. They were very close, and there's our Belvedere or something like that. That's the way it was back in that day. The Colossians read this epistle. In other words, God's Word. We are to share the Bible with other people. We are to encourage people to read the Bible. Particularly Christians should read the Bible so they know what God wants and what He wants. And then he will tell them what to do. We always go back to Romans, don't need to turn to it, but Romans 12, 1 and 2. Romans 12, 1 says, tell God every day you'll do whatever He wants you to do. And then in verse 2, it says, study the Bible, and then you're going to hear what God wants for you. It's just that simple. I was hard-headed. It took me 2 years studying the Bible before God told me what He wanted me to do. But I studied it for 2 years at the church where I was going at the time. And So that's it. Okay. Verse 17. And say to Archippus, take heed to the ministry which thou hast received in the Lord, that thou fulfill it. Not everybody pastoring churches have been called by God. I was asked to preach in a church in my hometown a few years after I got saved. I was pastoring here at the time. And they wanted me to preach it in my hometown church in Hannibal, Missouri. I did. And afterwards, I went and talked to the pastor in his office. And he told me, well, I'm just here because it's a job. That's what he told me. He said, I'm just here because it's a job. Something wrong with that. You see, he should have been called by God. Maybe he was, but he didn't think so. And he didn't last long. He quit, and I don't know, I lost track of him. I don't know what happened to him, but he said, I'm just here because it's a job. He didn't even know the Lord. He was pastoring the church. I mean, come on. Archippus had a gift. He was to share it. We are also to do what God's called us to do and share Jesus with others. You say, well, I'm kind of a inward personality and I'm not real good at sharing with other people, but God will help you. He'll help you if you ask him. Okay, verse 17. Verse 18, last verse in chapter 4. The salutation by the hand, of me, Paul, remember my bonds, pray for him, in other words, that he'd been released so he could go to the house churches again. Grace be with you. In other words, God be with you. So Paul, it's kind of interesting. Most of the letters he wrote, and he wrote half of the New Testament, he dictated to somebody, and somebody else wrote it down. But it came from God through Paul, written by somebody, and distributed to the church. And that's how this Bible pretty much was written. Paul wrote some of it himself, but a lot of it he dictated, and God spoke to him as to what to dictate. It didn't come from him personally. The letter to the Colossians was written in his own hand. The letter to the Colossians. Galatians. Galatians was written by Paul's own hand. He didn't dictate that particular book, but it came from God. Colossians was, as I say, dictated and signed by Paul. Paul says, remember my bonds, pray for me. Now, if Paul was in prison today, we would be praying for him. If you know somebody that's a Christian that's in jail, pray for them, and pray for anybody that's in there that's lost, that they get saved. Very important. So Paul had never been to the Colossae church, but he led many of them to the Lord in other places, and they went to that church to minister. We are to do also. We are to encourage local church attendance, but I think we're to encourage also to meet in homes once a week, because there you can pray with people, you can give testimonies, you can ask for prayer, because you're with friends or people who want to know the Lord. And the Bible says, don't forget the assembling of yourselves together. And I think that means both. I think it's going to a prayer meeting or a house meeting and to a church. So forth. So it says in the Word, don't forsake the assembling of yourselves together. Now, that finishes the Colossian book, and as I said next time,
2: if you would receive the Lord Jesus Christ as your personal Savior, please repeat this prayer after me. Dear Heavenly Father, I'm a sinner and lost, but I believe that the Lord Jesus Christ died on the cross for me, and that He rose from the dead on the third day, and right now I receive the Lord Jesus Christ as my personal Savior and Lord. Thank you, Lord, for saving me. Our phone number is 962-1477. That's 962-1477. This is Pelly Road Christian Fellowship.
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4: Dan's an American who lives in Africa, sharing the gospel with Muslims. His friend Adam met a blind Muslim man in an African village begging for money. Adam asked him,
6: can I pray for you in the name of Jesus? Because I've seen him do miracles. And so he prayed for this man. 1 week later, this guy wakes up and he has his sight back. He starts asking everyone, I'm looking for this Adam. This guy sat down with me last week. He prayed in the name of Jesus and I can see now. Well, eventually he finds Adam and he says, I want you to tell me more about this Jesus because last week I was blind, but now I can see.
4: Jesus is pouring out his beautiful love all across the Muslim world, and he invites you into what he's doing. 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FrontiersUSA.org.
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8: In 1965, Congress passed the Immigration and Nationality Act, better known as Hart-Celler. Its sponsors promised there would be no fundamental changes to American immigration, but they were spectacularly wrong. What the law created was a self-perpetuating cycle. One immigrant sponsors a spouse, the spouse sponsors siblings, the siblings sponsor their spouses and parents, and so on. Washington called it family reunification, but most Americans know it as chain migration. A single visa multiplies into dozens over time, with few ever stopping to ask whether any of it actually serves the country doing the welcoming. Well, Representative Andy Ogles of Tennessee argues that Congress effectively declared war on America when it passed Hart-Celler. The law didn't just change who could come here. It fundamentally undermined American culture, religious values, and economic vitality. And for six decades, Congress has done effectively nothing while watching the consequences pile up. Until the Trump administration, the last meaningful immigration reform was in 1986 under Ronald Reagan. Nearly every attempt since has collapsed under partisan gridlock. Well, Congressman Ogles is proposing to do what few have had the nerve to try. His bill, formally titled the Assimilation Act, would end chain migration, eliminate the diversity visa lottery, crack down on H-1B visa abuses, and reverse the core framework of Hart-Celler itself. All immigration to the United States, this bill states, shall serve the economic, cultural, and security interests of the United States as determined by Congress. Well, that's not radical. That's just common sense.
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14: 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Today's Bible teacher is Chuck Missler, connecting the Bible to your life and the world around you. 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
10: And he came by the Spirit into the temple. And when the parents brought in the child Jesus to do for him after the custom of the law, then he, Simeon, took him up in his arms and blessed God and said, now notice, this is the fifth of the Christmas songs in Luke. Elizabeth had one. Mary had one. Zacharias had one. The angels had one. Those are ones we've covered so far. Now we have Simeon, which is the fifth of what some people call the Christmas songs. Now here's what Simeon says. Lord, now lettest thou thy servant depart in peace according to thy word. Now dismiss is what it actually said. In the Latin, it's nunc dimittis, so it becomes a label from the Latin for this song. And the word depart there in the Greek means to release a prisoner, to discharge a debtor, to untie a ship and then set sail, to take down a tent, or to unyoke a beast of burden. Those are all dismissives, okay? Now let thy servant depart in peace. That's the word that's being used here. He says, for mine eyes have seen thy salvation, which thou hast prepared before the face of all people. So he feels now he can die because he can now depart because he's seen his eyes, the promise. In all three of the hymns of thanksgiving and praise recorded by Luke in these first two chapters, lies the deep significance of the births of John and Jesus for the salvation of Israel and the world. A light to lighten the Gentiles and the glory of thy people Israel. Simeon noted that the Messiah was to be for Gentiles as well as... Luke picks up on that. A light to light the Gentiles. Not just Israel. Far more than a Jewish thing is going on here. The idea of salvation for Gentiles is set forth many times in the Gospel of Luke. And he continues, and Joseph and his mother marveled at those things which are spoken of him. And Simeon blessed them and said unto Mary, his mother, behold, this child is set for the fall and rising again of many in Israel and for a sign which shall be spoken against. Yea, a sword shall pierce through thy own soul also, that the thoughts of many hearts shall be revealed. Now, a stone, a sign, and a sword. A sign, yet slandered. The sign of his birth, in John 8, we'll talk about. When you turn to John, there's a dialogue between Jesus and the Pharisees that many people don't pick up on unless they look very carefully at what's going on there. Jesus is speaking to the Pharisees. He says, I am one that bear witness of myself, and the Father that sent me beareth witness of me. They said unto him, where is thy Father? Jesus answered, ye neither know me nor my Father. If ye had known me, ye should have known my Father also. But now ye seek to kill me, a man that hath told you the truth, which I have heard of God. This did not Abraham. Ye do the deeds of your father. Then they said to them, we are not born of fornication. We have one Father, even God. Listen to what they're saying. They're calling him illegitimate. This is a label that it stays with him from his early days. We were not born of fornication. In other words, we're not illegitimate like you are, is what they're implying. We have one Father, even God. Jesus said to them, if God were your Father, ye would love me. For I proceeded forth and came from God, neither came I of myself, but he sent me. Why do ye not understand my speech? Even because ye cannot hear my word. Ye are of your father, the devil. And the lusts of your father ye will do. He was a murderer from the beginning, and abode not in the truth, because there is no truth in him. When he speaketh a lie, he speaketh of his own, for he is a liar and the father of it. Do you get the tension here between these two? They're not messing around. Your father Abraham rejoiced to see my day, and he saw it and was glad. Then the Jews, meaning the leadership of the Jews, then the Jews said unto him, thou art not yet 50 years old. Thou hast seen Abraham. Get this term. Very important sentence. Jesus said unto them, verily, verily, I say. When Jesus wanted to emphasize something, he would say, I say unto you. When he wanted to really emphasize, he said, verily, I say unto you. Here he says, verily, verily, I say unto you. Before Abraham was, I am. Now, you and I don't pick that up in the translation, but they did. Because he's claiming to be the voice of the burning bush that Moses saw. And any time that you and I, especially as Gentiles, miss a point, the Pharisees come to our rescue. Because every time they get angry, We need to figure out, why are they angry? They understood what he was saying. He claimed to be the voice of the burning bush. Why? And then took they up stones to cast at him. In other words, in their mind, he was blaspheming. But Jesus hid himself and went out of the temple, and going through the midst of them, so he passed by. This is a passage in John 8 that's very crucial to really understand. So, yes, there was a sign, but it was slander. The sign of his birth was a sign. The miracles attributed to Satan were a sign in Matthew 12 that changes the whole course of events in the Gospel of Matthew. His resurrection will be a sign in Matthew 27 and in Luke 24. The slandering of his death is mentioned in Psalm 22. And today, the slander is of his return. Yes, he is coming to set up his empire on the planet Earth. And 2 Peter 3 nails that for you, among many other passages. So we have a stone, a sign, and a sword. How a sword? A suffering for Mary alone. Joseph was probably dead when Jesus was crucified. Now we have another encounter. Oh, another point I wanted to make about a stone. One of the things you want to be sensitive to is a principle they call expositional constancy. That an idiom is used by the Holy Spirit consistently through all 66 books, even though written by 40 different guys over 2,000 years, virtually. That a stone, a rock, is systematically used all through the scripture of Jesus Christ. And that's a study in its own right. But let's get to Anna the prophetess in verse 36. And there was one Anna, a prophetess, the daughter of Phanuel of the tribe of Asher. She was of great age and had lived with her husband 7 years from her virginity. And it's going to go on here in a minute. I want you to note, she was from the tribe of Asher. That's one of the northern tribes. Don't get tangled up in these disputes about the so-called lost 10 tribes. There aren't tribes that are lost. That's a whole misunderstanding. We won't get into here, but just alert yourself that there's some controversies there that you can fall victim of if you're not careful. She's not one of the lost 10. There are no 10 lost tribes, it turns out. Don't be misled by a myth. But anyway, Anna was a widow of about 80, that score is 20, and I was 84 years. So she's a widow of 84 years, which departed not from the temple, but served God with fastings and prayers night and day. So she's quite a devotee here. There are other prophetesses in Scripture, by the way. Miriam was considered a prophet in Exodus 15, Deborah in Judges 4. The wife of Isaiah was a prophetess in Isaiah 8. Huldah, the prophet, the one advised Josiah in 2 Kings 22, Noadiah in Nehemiah 6, and the four daughters of Phillips were considered prophetesses. So that term is surprisingly prevalent throughout the scripture. But here she is, a widow of 84 years. Some scholars believe she was somewhere maybe between 103 and 105 years old, depending on what age she was when she was married. And that's a variable we don't know. Anyway, she is coming in that instant at this time. She gave thanks likewise unto the Lord and spake of him to all them that spoke for the redemption in Jerusalem. In other words, there was a believing remnant in Israel looking for the Messiah. And Anna authenticates that this child is the one. And when they all had performed all things according to the law of the Lord, they returned to Galilee and to their own city, Nazareth. And Jesus would be known as the Nazarene. And there's a pun involved in terms of what the word Nazareth means. It's both a place and it's also an idiom for the branch. This title, that he's a Nazarene, would even be on the cross. Pilate himself, in three languages, Hebrew, Greek, and Latin, puts it on the titlon on his cross. Pilate himself does. Which is fascinating because he knew all three languages. And there's a whole study about that we'll deal with when we get to chapter 24. But I want to pause for a minute. Many people don't realize that the silent years in the life of Christ are hinted at or alluded to in Psalm 69. Now, Psalm 69 is one of the most quoted psalms in the New Testament because of some other sections of it. I'm not going to get into that here. But there's a strange passage from verse 8 and following where in the Spirit David's saying, I became a stranger unto my brethren and an alien unto my mother's children. That's a strange phrase. An alien to my mother's children, meaning there were some children that my father had that aren't really my brothers. Really. See, Mary had other children, which confirms the record in the Gospels. Okay? He became an alien to his mother's children, not his father's children, because Joseph was not his father. These others were half-brothers and half-sisters, is the point. I'm going to suggest that the early years in Nazareth was a very unhappy home. Can you imagine how that culture, believing that Jesus was an illegitimate son of Mary and Joseph, how the other kids growing up would come home saying, gee, Joseph is not his father. That kind of sibyl rivalry must have been painful. In a culture in which illegitimacy was frowned upon, can you imagine a small town, how growing up in that world, how painful that must have been, not only for Mary, but also for Jesus himself. But by the way, this verse also teaches or hints at the virgin birth of Christ. See, we know there are other children. Matthew 13, Mark 6, we talk about it. Is not this the carpenter's son? Is not his mother called Mary and his brethren James, Joseph, Simon, and Judas? Or as Mark records, it even adds that are not his sisters with us? So in Psalm 69 continues, and when I wept and chastened my soul with fasting, that was to my reproach. In other words, when he behaved in a pious way, they made fun of him. I made sackcloth, also my garment, and I became a proverb to them. Can you see him being ostracized by his own family, by being pious? It continues worse. Remember, this kind of echo continued in that John 8 passage we just read. We were not born of fornication. That was the stigma he carried as a child through his impressionable teens, it would seem. All the way, even when he's confronted the Pharisees, that hangs over his head. Well, I'll talk about that for a minute. But notice what else it says. They that sit at the gate, in other words, the elders of the city, they that sit at the gate speak against me. And I was the song of the drunkards. What does that mean? The drunkards at the local bar made up dirty little ditties about him and his mother. They sang about them in a derogatory way. He was the song of the drunkards. Can you imagine the pain here? Why did Jesus endure all of this? We know the pain he had on the cross. We study that. Even before that, for 30 years, he endures this slander. He was raised in a town where he was called illegitimate in order that I might be a legitimate son of God. The Son of God bore for me on the cross all that. He paid the penalty for my sins. I suspect we have no idea what he endured for the 30 years in order that we might have clear title as a legitimate son of God. Well, anyway, those early years, of course, were in Nazareth, which overlooks the plain of Jezreel, or Esdraelon, the plain of Esdraelon. On the other side of that plain is a place called Megiddo. That is a large, large plain. It's about 9 by 14 mile area that we're dealing with there. Looking for Nazareth across the plain, that's this huge plain, is all the way to the horizon. Over to the right, just off screen, there is Megiddo, which is the other side of that plain, which in Revelation 16:16, and God gathered all the nations in a plain which is called in the Hebrew tongue Har Megiddo, Mount Megiddo. So I often wonder, when Jesus was growing up, if at that time he knew what was going to transpire ultimately at the end of the age with the battle of what we call Armageddon. The plain of Esdraelon, it's a plain of Jezreel, sometimes called the battlefield of Palestine. It's been the chosen place for every contest carried on in this country, from the days of Nebuchadnezzar until the disastrous march of Napoleon Bonaparte from Egypt to Syria. Jews, Gentiles, Saracens, Crusaders, Frenchmen, Egyptians, Persians, Druzes, Turks, Arabs, warriors out of every nation which is under heaven have pitched their tents on this plain and will at the end. Here Gideon gained his great victory over the Midianites. Barak defeated Sisera. Saul's army was defeated by the Philistines. King Josiah was slain while fighting in disguise against Pharaoh Necho, king of Egypt, trying to get the ark back and all of that. Verse 40, continuing now, picking up the child. And the child grew and waxed strong in the spirit, filled with wisdom, and the grace of God was upon him. And all of this was evident even before he reached the age of 12, because we're going to get into an incident that Luke records here. By the way, I want to also point out, there were no childhood miracles. There's lots of spurious manuscripts that suggest he did childhood miracles. No, John tells us that the wedding at Cana was the first miracle. So none of that nonsense is scriptural. The wedding at Cana was the first miracle, John chapter 2. But verse 41 of Luke, now his parents went to Jerusalem every year at the feast of Passover. That was one of three feasts that all males had to make that were 13 years and older. The Feast of Unleavened Bread, and that feast is included in the idiom of Passover, because Passover, Feast of Unleavened Bread, Feast of First Fruits are grouped together and idiomatically just called Passover. The other one was the Feast of Weeks or the Feast of Pentecost, and the final one was the Feast of Tabernacles at the end. These three feasts were obligatory, not optional, to the able-bodied males. So every year, Joseph took his family to celebrate as he was supposed to. The one-day Passover was followed by the 7-day Feast of Unleavened Bread, the Feast of First Fruits. They're idiomatically lumped together. The entire 8-day festival was called Passover. And when he was 12, when Jesus was 12 years old, they went up to Jerusalem after the custom of the feast. Now, this would be a precedent to, as a 13-year-old, officially becoming the son of commandment, a full member of the synagogue. This is similar to our modern custom of the bar mitzvah, if you will. Anyway, and when they had fulfilled the days as they returned, after that, it was a week-long, more 8-day-long thing, when they were on their way home, the child Jesus tarried behind in Jerusalem. And Joseph and his mother knew not of it. Now, was there in a caravan, a group of others traveling? But they, supposing him to have been in the company, went a day's journey, and they sought him among their kinsfolk and acquaintances. And they realized, they've left him behind. And when they found him not, they turned back again to Jerusalem seeking him. And it came to pass that after three, it took them 3 days to find him in Jerusalem. It came to pass that after 3 days, they found him in the temple, sitting in the midst of the doctors, both hearing them and asking them questions. And all that heard him were astonished at his understanding and his answers. There's that word astonished again. And the word means to throw out of position or displaced. They were amazed, thrown into wonderment. And so they're amazed at his understanding as well as questions. They were to be out of one's mind, to be beside oneself is what the term means. And when they, his parents, when they saw him, they were amazed. And his mother said to him, "Son, why hast thou thus dealt with us? Behold, thy father and I have sought thee sorrowing." They were obviously very distraught. And again, they're amazed. A different word there, but to expel by a blow is what they mean, to drive out or away. They were panicked about it, and so forth. And he said to them, "How is it that ye sought me? Wist ye not that I must be about my father's business?" He's not talking about Joseph here. He's talking about his father, God, the Father. So Jesus' very first recorded words in all of Scripture as an incarnate, there are words he said back in Genesis 1, but in the sense of being incarnate on the earth, these are his first recorded words that he speaks in the Scripture. God as Father. That itself, by the way, we should realize is a very radical concept, that God is a Father. The concept of Allah in Islam is not the Father. Different concept. In fact, the concept of Allah in the Islam is antithetical to the presentation of the God of Abram, Yitzhak, and Yaakov in the Old Testament. They're not the same. They're actually opposites. The God of Islam is capricious. He can do anything. There's no certainty of salvation in Islam. It always is at risk. Read that capricious, read that untrustworthy. The God of Abram, Yitzhak, and Yaakov is a God who delights in making and keeping his promises. It's the opposite concept altogether. God as a Father is a radical concept. We're going to talk more about that as we go. In the 39 Old Testament books, God is referred to as Father 14 times, but never as my Father, the way Jesus does. Jesus never used any other term except as he hung on his cross. That's the one time in eternity, the only time, he didn't refer to him as my Father, but he cries, my God, why hast thou forsaken me? We have no concept of what it meant for the Father to turn his back on his Son at that instant, what it really cost him to hang on that cross. And we'll be talking more about that as we go here. Psalm 22, verse 1, key verse. The opening and closing words of Psalm 22 are echoed on that cross. But anyway, by the time Jesus was 12, we do understand he understood his mission. He expresses it here. Anyway, they continue here. And they understood not the saying which he spake unto them. And he went down with them in his sayings in her heart. And Jesus increased in wisdom and stature and in favor before God and man. Wow. The early years. We often wonder, how much did Jesus really know during his incarnation? We see a lot of evidence he knew more than we realize. Some believe that much of his knowledge was given to him at his baptism. Yes, he knew some at the age of 12. We saw that. When he gets baptized, when the Holy Spirit comes upon him, and we'll talk more about that, that's when he learned more. But strangely enough, there is a point during his ministry where he did not have the same knowledge as the Father had. There are a very strange verse in Mark 13. Speaking of his second coming, he says, but of that day and hour knoweth no man, not the angels, no, not the angels in heaven, but the Father only, is the way Matthew records it. Mark adds a phrase in there. But of that day and hour knoweth no man, not the angels which are in heaven, neither the Son, but the Father only. Theologically, that's a very troublesome verse because it implies that at least at that moment, there was something a Father knew the Son did not. The answer to that riddle probably hangs from another thing, Revelation chapter 1, verse 1. Because the first sentence of the book of Revelation is a sentence in which God the Father gives to the Son an unveiling. Let's take a look at the first verse of Revelation, chapter 1, verse 1. The unveiling, the apocalypso, it's the unveiling of Jesus Christ, which God gave unto him. Unto whom? Unto Jesus Christ. The unveiling of Jesus Christ, which God gave unto him, to show unto his servants things which must shortly come to pass. And he sent, that is, Jesus, sent and signified it by his angel unto his servant John. The perspective we seem to have here is that the unveiling of Jesus Christ, which God gave unto him to give to his servants through his messenger to his servant John. Interesting. So this indicates that the Father gave the revelation to Jesus Christ first, so that some people can make a case that the full knowledge of what's coming is recorded here. So we've been through chapter 1, through the Annunciations of Zechariah and Mary, the birth of John the Baptist. Now chapter 2, we've had a little Ruth addendum, but then we talked about the birth of Jesus and his early years. So in our next session, I want you to study carefully Luke chapter 3. And as you do that, I want you to ponder this issue. Understand the differences between Luke's and Matthew's genealogy. In Luke chapter 3, the last part of that is the genealogy of Jesus Christ, but it's different than the genealogy Matthew records in Matthew chapter 1. And one is going in the opposite direction. Matthew speaks of the begats, and Luke goes the other way, the son of, all the way through. But other than that, there's some distinctive differences that are very instructive, and we'll dwell on that next time, but it'll be more fruitful if you looked at that yourself. And the other question to ask you, to make a list of the reasons we needed a virgin birth in the picture. And we'll have some surprises to discuss next time. We'll go through the ministry of John the Baptist and the baptism of Jesus and then his genealogy and the blood curse on Jeconiah and so forth. So let's stand for a closing word of prayer. Well, Father, we thank you for who you are. And we treasure this word that you've given us, this elegant, detailed description of what you're doing in our lives and have done in our lives and will do in our lives. And Father, we thank you for the gift of the Holy Spirit, and we solicit that, Father, that you would illuminate for us what you would have of us in response in the days ahead. Help us to be more effective stewards of the opportunities you bring to us, that we might be more pleasing in thy sight, that we might be more effective for you. As we commit ourselves into your hands, without any reservations whatsoever, we commit ourselves into your hands in the name of Yeshua, our coming King, indeed. Amen.
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0: This is Pastor Jerry Hall, General Manager of radio station WHJG. I just wanted you to know that the programs on our station are always not current, and therefore the books and tapes and things offered are not always available. 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
1: 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This is Ken Ham, CEO of the faith-building apologetics ministry Answers in Genesis. The story of evolution usually goes like this. Those who are the fittest, the toughest, or the strongest survive and reproduce, the others die out. But according to other studies, tameness was supposedly selected for in human evolution, somehow resulting in genetic changes as we domesticated ourselves, ganging up against bullies to get ahead. In other words, the nice guy wins. But this goes against the evolutionary story of survival of the fittest. This story is always changing because it's just that, a story invented by humans about the past. We need to start with God's unchanging word, not man's word.
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3: There are passages in Scripture that feel more like a gathering storm than a quiet devotional. And 2 Thessalonians 2 is one of those. The man of lawlessness, a worldwide apostasy, a day of judgment unlike anything in human history. Unsettling? Absolutely. But it doesn't have to be confusing. Today on Insight for Living, Chuck Swindoll brings his trademark clarity to one of the Bible's most prophetic chapters. And what emerges isn't dread, but deep and durable hope. Tucked inside this sobering passage is the greatest news a believer could hear. Your King is coming, and He wins.
4: What earthquakes are to the regions they affect, the divine judgment of the day of the Lord will be to the whole world. Every person on earth during that time will experience its tremors and destruction. Think of that. Paul had taught the Thessalonian believers about the day of the Lord and its terrors, but apparently the church members had become confused about the timing, fearing that the quaking of God's judgment had already begun. The focus of our passage today deals with Paul's attempt to steady the doctrinal legs of that church. Before we launch into his explanation, however, it will be helpful for us to read this section of Scripture. So turn with me in your Bibles to 2 Thessalonians chapter 2, and I'll be reading verses 1 through 12. 2 Thessalonians 2 and verse 1 begins, "Now we request you, brethren, with regard to the coming of our Lord Jesus Christ and our gathering together to Him, that you not be quickly shaken from your composure, or be disturbed either by a spirit or a message or a letter, as if from us, to the effect that the day of the Lord has come. Let no one in any way deceive you, for it will not come unless the apostasy comes first, and the man of lawlessness is revealed, the son of destruction, who opposes and exalts himself above every so-called god or object of worship, so that he takes his seat in the temple of God, displaying himself as being God. Do you not remember that while I was still with you, I was telling you these things? And you know what restrains him now, so that in his time he will be revealed. For the mystery of lawlessness is already at work. Only he who now restrains will do so until he is taken out of the way. Then That lawless one will be revealed, whom the Lord will slay with the breath of his mouth, and bring to an end by the appearance of his coming. That is, the one whose coming is in accord with the activity of Satan, with all power and signs and false wonders, and with all the deception of wickedness for those who perish, because they did not receive the love of the truth so as to be saved. For this reason, God will send upon them a deluding influence, so that they will believe what is false, in order that they all may be judged who did not believe the truth, but took pleasure in wickedness.
3: 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Chuck titled today's message, Lawlessness, the Man and the Mystery.
5: Of all the calamities that we may have to endure, perhaps nothing is worse than an earthquake. It comes with such swift and sudden destruction. There is never even a few seconds' warning. And we are always surprised. People from China to Chile could tell their horrible stories, from Indonesia to Africa, and on into Alaska, and certainly from Italy to Mexico. The stories of terror and horror stun us. I don't believe I know a native Californian who can't tell his or her own story of horror as you have endured on more than one occasion a quake. Sometimes they are small. They are slight tremors. And who hasn't out on the West Coast had supper with a family or friends on some occasion and someone at the table said, "Did you feel the quake today?" And you didn't. So you say, "No, I missed it." And usually, if you're at this kind of table where those veterans and those natives are sitting, they will get on the subject of, there will be a quake in the future someday that you won't miss. It will rock the scales at 8.5 or more. Yeah, and as a matter of fact, we are not safe from quakes like that. You're not even safe if you are at sea. In a fine book entitled The Genesis Flood, an old book now, but a good one, Whitcomb and Morris spend some time describing a tsunami, T-S-U-N-A-M-I. The tsunami is what is created at sea when the epicenter is on the ocean floor. They write, probably the most destructive of all waves is that form of tidal wave known as the tsunami. Actually, these are not true tidal waves, although commonly called so, but they are caused by submarine earthquakes and volcanic eruptions or slides. They have been known to attain velocities of 400 or more miles per hour and the heights of 130 feet and travel extraordinary distances. The great Krakatoa earthquake in the East Indies in 1883 created immense waves at least 100 feet high and traveling up to 450 miles per hour, inundating neighboring islands and drowning nearly 40,000 people. A tsunami from this quake was still 2 feet high as it passed Ceylon and 9 inches high beyond the Arabian Sea. In 1946, a tsunami originating in a quake in the Aleutian Islands region traveled 470 miles per hour across the Pacific, creating a 19-foot-high tidal wave on the shores of Hawaii with great destruction. Even more recently, they continued, tsunamis generated by the destructive Chilean earthquakes of 1960 have demonstrated once again the power available in this type wave. A news account states, the disastrous series of earthquakes that struck Chile late in May 1960 has brought death and destruction to countries on the perimeter of the entire Pacific. In the wake of the earthquakes, great tidal waves up to 50 feet high and traveling at jet speeds of 525 miles an hour caused extensive damage to Pacific ports from Japan to California, from Alaska to New Zealand. Yesterday morning, I was sitting in my little fishing boat off the coast of California in the Pacific Ocean, fishing with my younger son, Chuck. And we were having a great time a mile or so from the shore. And then as things got a little quiet and we were pulling the kelp off our lines and thinking about this mammoth fish we were going to catch, I began to think about my introduction to this message today. Suddenly, I wasn't too concerned about fishing and the catch of the day, especially when he said, "Watch out, Dad, here comes a swell." And I imagined this tsunami coming over me at that moment in time. You're not even safe at sea. What the great earthquake is to the Californian, the great tribulation is to the whole world. You will not escape it. Every person on the earth at the time of the great tribulation will experience its tremors and its destruction. Now, if you're like me, you will treat that information sort of like you treat the information about the great quake. I know there are scientists with big, thick glasses that hide out at MIT and Caltech and work with their voodoo figures in there and tell us, it's coming, don't tell us we didn't warn you. And all the while we live and buy and sell and die with hardly a thought that we'll ever experience it. But one of these days, one of these awful days, we will. We will. But by comparison, the terrors of the great tribulation are stunning. And I find people, even Christian people, who hear information like that and pass it off as if it weren't meant to disturb their peace. And for a Christian, it shouldn't, for we'll never know the horrors of it. But many of our friends will. Dare I say, most? Now, what is all of this about earthquakes and tsunamis and tidal waves and great tribulation? What does all of this have to do with the Thessalonian letter we're studying? Well, everything. As a matter of fact, everything. In fact, that particular subject is precisely the reason Paul wrote them two letters instead of one. You see, they had been carefully instructed about the coming of the Lord Jesus Christ in the sky to catch believers off this earth, whether living or dead, and to sweep them from time into eternity. 1 Thessalonians chapter 4, verses 13 to 18. A great section of Scripture on that marvelous day of Christ when believers the world over will be taken from earth to heaven. In a moment, in the twinkling of an eye. Listen to these wonderful words. 1 Thessalonians 4:13. "We do not want you to be uninformed, brethren, about those who are asleep, that you may not grieve as do the rest who have no hope. For if we believe that Jesus died and rose again,

And now the order of events. For the Lord himself will descend from heaven with a shout, with the voice of the archangel, and with the trumpet of God. And the dead in Christ shall rise first. Then we who are alive and remain shall be caught up together with them in the clouds to meet the Lord in the air. Mark those two prepositional phrases. In the clouds, in the air. That's where we'll be caught up. And thus we shall always, mark that one, in the clouds, in the air, always with the Lord. Comfort one another with these words. Well, I don't know about you, but there are times in my life where I draw great comfort and hope to go on from 1 Thessalonians 4:13 to 18. Paul even went on to describe the difference between the day of Christ and the judgmental day of the Lord. Keep reading in this same book, chapter 5, verse 1. Now as to the times and epochs, brethren, you have no need of anything to be written to you. I take it that he spent a lot of time during his 4 to 6 weeks in Thessalonica describing these events. So he said, I write these words just by way of review. You hardly need the reminder. For you yourselves know full well that the day of the Lord... Now, there's a difference between the day of Christ and the day of the Lord. The day of Christ is a day of great relief. It is a day of great release. It is a day when believers in Jesus Christ, whether living or dead, are caught up together in one great reunion to be forever with the Lord. That's the day of Christ. Having trusted Christ and having believed in Him with all of our hearts, He who began a good work in us will perform it until when? The day of Christ. That's our end of life on this earth as Christians. But that isn't the end of life on this earth. For on this earth will remain only unbelievers or non-Christians for a period of time. And he writes of that day of the Lord and some things that will transpire beginning at verse 2. The day of the Lord will come just like a thief in the night. While they are saying peace and safety, then you'd think an earthquake struck. Destruction will come upon them suddenly, like birth pangs upon a woman with child, and they shall not escape. This is the kind of thing that ought to keep the unsaved awake through the night. This is the kind of information God gives in His Word, designed to bring a person, if by fear, to the foot of the cross. They shall not escape. But you, brethren, now he's back to the Christian. You are not in darkness that that day should overtake you like a thief. You're all sons of light and sons of the day. We are not of the night or of the darkness. So then let us not sleep as others do, but let us be alert and sober. Your return to Christ is soon to come. It's the next event in the prophetic calendar. And we don't know when it will be. Now, everything is well and good as you read through the rest of this letter, because you and I don't live in Thessalonica, and we're in the 20th and not the first century. But for some untold reason, persecution began to break upon the Thessalonians. Being in one of the metropolitan areas as Rome, or as Philippi, or perhaps as Athens, one of the major centers of population in the first century, when persecution began to spread, it struck Thessalonica with heavy blows. And some of these very Christians, some of these who received this letter, began to lose their family members, lost their jobs. Some of them were martyred as families, and they paid the ultimate price for their faith in Christ. And other Christians who lived through it began to wonder if they had missed something in God's plan. And you would, and I would too. We thought Paul said that we would be taken up to be with our Lord, and then there would be destruction. And look at the destruction. We've missed the coming of Christ. We're into the day of the Lord. And so, he wrote 2 Thessalonians. And he says in this 2 Thessalonian letter, you haven't missed it. You haven't missed a thing. What you are experiencing is a few little tremors. But the great quake hasn't yet struck.

0: fact, he begins this second letter, you may recall, by affirming them. He tells them, verse 3, we give thanks to God for you. Verse 4, we speak proudly of you. Verse 11, we pray for you. I hope you have those three lines marked in your Bible as I do. We give thanks for you. We speak proudly of you. We pray for you. Those are three things you do for people who are really going through hard times. Nothing more affirming and encouraging than hearing from a believer who loves them and is praying for them through it, is available to help wherever. Now, Paul's affirmation and encouragement turns to clarification and explanation in the next section of this passage. Chapter 2, take a look. Now, we request you, brethren, with regard to the coming of our Lord Jesus Christ and our gathering together to Him, that's the day of Christ, that's when we are swept from this earth into the presence of Christ as a body of believers in the church, that you may not be quickly shaken from your composure or to be disturbed either by a spirit or a message or a letter as if from us. You see, this is what happened. As the bottom fell out of their lives, the rumor began to spread that they had in fact miscalculated, or they had somehow missed the event that God had promised them through Paul's teaching. And they were sure that they had tumbled and plunged into the tribulation time. They had moved from the day of Christ, somehow they missed that, and they were now into the day of the Lord. And Paul says, no, that hasn't happened. And those that passed the rumor around said, haven't you heard about this special revelation? I mean, there was some kind of signal in the sky. Or we heard about a message that Paul had spoken, and he talked of this occurring. And some even said, we have a letter that he wrote. Here's the letter. And it was obviously, if it was a letter, it was a forgery. Paul never wrote such a letter. He says in this passage, there has been no revelation, there has been no message preached, and I have written no such letter. So stop worrying. Go back to your business. You haven't missed a thing. As though the day of the Lord has come. By the way, I don't want to just hurry over this. I want to say something about heresy and how these rumors spread. It's been my observation that when heresies develop into cults and gain a following, they do so because of the claim of these same three things. Someone either has a spirit about him or her, or a message as if from God, or a letter, some divine document that God has written or led some man or woman to write. And now with this inspired so-called text, we have the basis of a new religion and we're to follow it. Because this is special revelation from God. And invariably, Christians who are weak in theology are disturbed and shaken from their composure, invariably. There is nothing to give you confidence and a solid footing like good theology, sound understanding of your faith. These Thessalonians were really new Christians, and Paul had to assure them that there had been no such letter or special revelation. One more thought on this before we jump into the other. We need to bask in the joy and the relief of our Lord's soon coming. How long has it been since you've even thought of it? Most people think of it right after incurring an enormous debt. They think, that's going to be my answer. I'm going to leave it in the tribulation. Let them work it out. I thought of it a lot when we redecorated our home. I prayed for it more than ever, that His coming would be swift and sure, especially swift. Take me out of this mess. But without any of the extras, when is the last time you began the morning saying, Lord, it may be today. I'm going to live like it is. See, never once is the return of Christ given us as a bracket for carnality. As a matter of fact, if my study is correct, if not every time, most every time our Savior's return is mentioned, clean up your act is associated with it. Be ready. Be clean. Be pure. You're the bride, ready for His coming. But there is another part of the story that isn't answered by our leaving. And that part of the story has to do with those who were left. Verses 3 through 12, we have an explanation not of the day of Christ, but of the day of the Lord. I'm going to give you four words, though they are not original with me. I have found a lot of help in allowing them to be a mental outline for the 3 through 12 verses of 2 Thessalonians 2. They all begin with DE, defiance, delay, destruction, delusion. All right? Defiance, verses 3 and 4. Delay, verses 5 to 7. Destruction, verses 8 to 10. Delusion, 11 and 12. Let's take them one by one and see if we can unravel verses that for some people seem terribly confusing. First, the defiance. Verse 3. Let no one in any way deceive you. You know why he says that now, don't you? Some had deceived them into thinking that they were already in the day of the Lord, that judgment was sweeping across the world, that tribulation was occurring, that the mark of the beast was upon them. No, no, no, he says, no. Let no one in any way deceive you. For it, that is the day of the Lord, the time of earthly judgment, will not come unless, number one, the apostasy comes first, and number two, the man of lawlessness is revealed, the son of destruction, who opposes and exalts himself above every so-called god or object of worship, so that he takes his seat in the temple of God, displaying himself as being God.
1: 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They're reminders that He's still on His throne. To hear today's message again, download the Insight mobile app, where you can listen for free. Chuck Swindoll's 8-part series is called Steadfast Christianity. If you'd like to study today's passage more deeply, we invite you to purchase the complete series from Insight for Living by calling us at 800-772-8888. As a companion resource to our study in 2 Thessalonians, we're offering a classic book from Chuck that deals with a common theme, and that theme is leadership. If you think about it, no matter the capacity, everyone is a leader to someone, whether it's your congregation, your staff at work, or your little ones at home. 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I'm Bill Meyer. 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
2: 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Around 300 school children were taken from a Christian school. Weeks later, around 30 people were killed in an attack in the same area. 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Currently, nowhere in northern Nigeria is safe for Christians, yet they remain because it is their ancestral homeland. But these believers are resilient. They know at any time attack may happen, but their hope is in God alone. 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
4: Chapter 16. And I heard a great voice out of the temple, saying to the seven angels, Go your ways and pour out the vials of the wrath of God upon the earth. And the first went and poured out his vial upon the earth, and there fell a noisome and grievous sore upon the men which had the mark of the beast, and upon them which worshipped his image. And the second angel poured out his vial upon the sea, and it became as the blood of a dead man, and every living soul died in the sea. And the third angel poured out his vial upon the rivers and fountains of waters, and they became blood. And I heard the angel of the waters say, Thou art righteous, O Lord, which art and wast and shalt be, because thou hast judged thus. For they have shed the blood of saints and prophets, and thou hast given them blood to drink, for they are worthy. And I heard another out of the altar say, Even so, Lord God Almighty, true and righteous are thy judgments. And the fourth angel poured out his vial upon the sun, and power was given unto him to scorch men with fire, and men were scorched with great heat, and blasphemed the name of God, which hath power over these plagues, and they repented not to give him glory. And the fifth angel poured out his vial upon the seat of the beast, and his kingdom was full of darkness, and they gnawed their tongues for pain, and blasphemed the God of heaven because of their pains and their sores, and repented not of their deeds. And the sixth angel poured out his vial upon the great river Euphrates, and the water thereof was dried up, that the way of the kings of the east might be prepared. And I saw three unclean spirits like frogs come out of the mouth of the dragon, and out of the mouth of the beast, and out of the mouth of the false prophet. For they are the spirits of devils, working miracles, which go forth unto the kings of the earth and of the whole world, to gather them to the battle of that great day of God Almighty. Behold, I come as a thief. Blessed is he that watcheth and keepeth his garments, lest he walk naked, and they see his shame. And he gathered them together into a place called in the Hebrew tongue Armageddon. And the seventh angel poured out his vial into the air, and there came a great voice out of the temple of heaven from the throne, saying, It is done! And there were voices and thunders and lightnings, and there was a great earthquake, such as was not since men were upon the earth, so mighty an earthquake and so great. And the great city was divided into three parts.
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6: Hello and welcome to Through the Bible with Les Feldick, an inspirational and informative half hour of insight into the heart of Scripture. 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And now, here's Les Feldick with today's lesson.
7: 1 Peter, chapter 1, verse 10. Now remember, that's back there just ahead of Revelation, and then come back, you got Jude and 1st, 2nd, and 3rd John, and then 1st and 2nd Peter. 1 Peter 1, verse 10, of which salvation the prophets, the Old Testament writers, they have inquired and searched diligently, who prophesied of the grace that should come sometime up in the future unto you. Now again, I'm going to stop a moment. always take our rule of thumb for Bible study, and what's the first question we ask? Who's writing? What's the second one? To whom? The third one? The circumstances? The fourth one? Well, what's gone before? The fifth one? What follows? All right, so right here is a good example. Who's writing? Peter. Who's he writing to? Jews. He's not writing to the Gentile body of Christ. No way, shape, or form is he doing that. He's writing to Jews who are still associated with the kingdom program. They were saved by the kingdom gospel. They're looking forward to the kingdom soon coming. They didn't have any idea there was going to be a 2,000-year hiatus. And so with that in mind now then, that Peter is writing to Jews in view of the coming kingdom. Now then, verse 11, searching. Now remember, who's doing the searching? Those prophets, as they wrote. Searching what? Or what manner of time, the when, that the Spirit of Christ who was in them did signify. See, now this is all just doublespeak to show that every word of Scripture was inspired by the Holy Spirit. Whether it was Peter or Paul or Isaiah or Moses makes no difference. It's all the Word of God by virtue of the Holy Spirit inspiration. All right, so they were trying to figure out that in what manner of time the Spirit of Christ is within him did signify. Did he put a specific time frame on it that they could look for? No. See? It was left, as Paul calls it, a mystery, a secret. See? All right. So this Holy Spirit was in him did signify when he testified beforehand, before any of it ever happened. Now here's what I want you to home in on. The sufferings of Christ and the glory that should follow. I'm going to put it on the board. Even though you probably can't read my writing, it's going to be better than nothing. Maybe at break time, Sharon can come up here and redo it for me. But we're going to be speaking of the sufferings of Christ and then the glory that would what? Follow. In other words, come after. And this is the biggest part of understanding Scripture, even for us in the age of grace, is that all of the Old Testament writers, in one way or another, were speaking of the sufferings of Christ, but it wouldn't end there. There would be glory that should follow. And I've referred to this more than once over the years. How in the world could one Messiah be both? How could they have a suffering Messiah and also a ruling king for a Messiah? Well, you remember I've shared, they at times would say, well, there must have been two Messiahs prophesied. And yet David had enough understanding that that couldn't be the case. So there was only one other answer to the dilemma, was that a result of the suffering Messiah, he would die and be buried, but be risen back to life, go back to glory, and then in a future time return and still be the second part of that prophecy, a ruling king. All right, now this is what we're going to especially look for as we go back now and look at the 16 different messianic psalms. So go back with me now for this half hour to Psalms chapter 2. Now we've looked at it many, many times as just sort of a jump start of the Old Testament program. It's just a quick review. But today we're going to take it verse by verse, just like we would if we were teaching Romans. And again, don't ever forget who's writing the Psalms for the most part. David. When did David live? What was the time frame? 1,000 years B.C. 1,000 years before Christ's first advent, the book of Psalms is being written again by inspiration of the Holy Spirit. Okay, already the prophetic program is laid out so clearly that we can readily believe that it was all set in motion before anything was ever created. See, and that's what Scripture tells us, that all that has happened was foretold up front, and it was laid out like a blueprint, and everything has followed the blueprint. And consequently, I repeat myself again. Here we are 6,000 years after it all started. And where are we in God's timetable? Right on schedule, to the exact hour and minute. We're not ahead of God. We're not behind him. We're right on schedule because of his omnipotent foreknowledge of everything. See? All right, so we'll come into Psalms chapter 2 now as the first of these many messianic psalms that are vividly foretelling the coming of this Messiah or the Anointed One. Verse 1. Why do the heathen... Now, I trust you all understand that heathen and Gentiles are all one and the same. Anybody who is not a Jew of the line of Abraham, Isaac, and Jacob is categorized in that term, heathen or Gentile. So why do the Gentiles rage and the people of God, the Jew, all together they imagine a vain thing? Well, what was their vain imagination? That they could run this planet without the Creator. Thank you. We don't need him. Sound familiar? They're no different today. Do you think for a minute that vast percentage of the world's leaders ever stop to ask God for wisdom? I doubt if anybody outside of America ever does. Not many in America do anymore. And when they do, they're ridiculed by the press and the media. After all, who needs God? Well, it's never been any different, really. And so back here, as the psalmist now is foretelling what's going to come to pass 1,000 years into the future, these two groups of people that we still have today, Jew and Gentile, are imagining or thinking vain things. Verse 2, the kings of the earth, whether they were small banana republic kings, or whether they were the rulers of Rome, makes no difference. The kings of the earth set themselves and the rulers, now that's implied, the rulers of Israel, they take counsel together. So you see, already we've got a prophesied that it's not going to be a Jewish thing, it's not going to be a Roman thing, it's going to be a combination of both. Consequently, how much of the world's population were guilty of the crucifixion? Everybody. Everybody. You and I were just as guilt-ridden for his crucifixion as any Jew and vice versa, because he died for the whole human race, Jew and Gentile. All right? So now these kings of the earth and the rulers of Israel take counsel together. Well, now you got to know a little bit about your New Testament, because on the night of his arrest, who were involved in all that commotion involving his arrest and his trial leading up to the crucifixion? Well, the Jewish religious leaders, the high priest and everybody else, but who else? Pilate and the Roman leaders. Well, they were having their discussions together. They weren't operating independent of each other. They were all in it together, see? Well, the psalmist is already prophesying that that's what would happen. And so they took counsel together against the Lord and against his, what's the word? Anointed. Now, once in a while, someone will write and they'll think I'm anointed, and nothing rubs me more, faster, or more vigorously. There's only one person on earth that deserves that title, and I cannot come close to it, and that is anointed. I do not want to be referred to as anointed. That's a title only for the Lord Jesus Christ. And if some of these people are comfortable with it, so be it. But I never can be, because there's only been one truly anointed, and that's our Lord Jesus Christ himself. All right, now then, verse 3. What do the rulers of the world and Israel think they can do? Well, they're going to break asunder their bands, or the powers that be that control human activity. And they think they can break those bands asunder and cast away their cords. And I think I'm correct. If you go to your Strong Concordance, this word translated cords is also a root form of a reins on horses. In other words, that which we control, see? And so they're going to break away all of God's control on planet Earth, They don't want any of his control in their day-to-day proceedings. God, just leave us alone, thank you. We don't need you. And like I said, that hasn't changed over the millennia. Now then, here's the Creator's response as he sits in heaven and views all of these things. Now you got to remember, this is all pushing out into 1,000 years into the future as it's written. He that sitteth in the heavens, the Creator himself, shall laugh. Not a laugh of amusement, but a laugh of scorn and ridicule. See? And he shall have them, that is, the nations of the world and including Israel, he shall have them in derision. And then, after they have accomplished their rejection, they have totally turned on the Anointed One, and they have crucified him, and they have screamed all these various epithets and so forth, that we'll not have this man to rule over us. All right, then God, in his laugh of scorn and derision, verse 5, will do the next thing on the prophetic calendar, and that is to bring in the wrath and vexation of God. Now remember, we've put the timeline on the board over and over. And I don't think I have it up here anymore, but anyway, after the crucifixion, according to all the Old Testament, with no hint whatsoever of the grace age coming in, all the Old Testament foretold prophetically that after this rejection and a short period of time, in would come the Antichrist and the 7 years of tribulation. And that would trigger then the second coming and his then becoming the ruling king and the one who would be ruling and reigning. All right, but you got to remember now, in the Old Testament, there's not one iota of room for the body of Christ or the 2,000 years of grace. We're looking only at God dealing with the nation of Israel. And so, as I'm teaching now today, you got to be constantly aware I won't be referring much to Paul during these, because this is all God dealing with his covenant people, Israel. And so, those of you who think I've been overbearing with regard to Paul, well, you're going to have a little break for a while. I'm going to go the other extreme now. We're going to be talking about God dealing with Israel and how that has nothing to do with us in the age of grace. This is all just for our learning. This is all to help us understand what a tremendous book this is and how it all fits so perfectly. All right, so then after the rejection, the crucifixion, his death, burial, and resurrection, he would bring in the wrath and vexation, which of course is taught in Daniel as 7 years in length. And then after that 7 years has run its course, then Christ would return. And now kick in at verse 6. And here's the next part of the program. Foretold 1,000 years before any of it ever happened, yet have I set my king. See? Now we've already passed the sufferings of the Messiah. He was crucified. He was rejected. Now we're already jumping into the glory that should follow so far as the psalmist is concerned. See? Now in reality, we've had 2,000 years interval. Hasn't happened yet. But according to the Old Testament prophetic program, it was to have come in just shortly after. So yet, he says, have I set my king not on the shores of heaven or not on the sides of the north, as heaven is sometimes described, but where will this king rule? Jerusalem. See? On Mount Zion. And never forget, Mount Zion, not like the hymn book says it, we're not marching to a Zion in heaven. Mount Zion is in Jerusalem. Hopefully, if the world doesn't fly apart, we'll be there in just a few more weeks, won't we, honey? We're getting tired thinking about it. But hopefully, we'll be on Mount Zion in Jerusalem. Same one, see? Mount Zion in Jerusalem. All right, look at the next verse. God says, I will declare the decree. Thou hast said unto me, thou art my, what's the term? Son, capitalized. Here we have a reference, 1,000 BC, to the Son of God being the prospective king of Israel. That's the whole idea. And not in heaven, on planet Earth. Now, I know that most of Christendom doesn't have a clue about this, and yet the scripture is so vividly plain that that's 90% of our Old Testament promises, this coming glorious earthly kingdom over which God the Son will rule and reign. All right, so here we have it. Thou art my Son. This day I have begotten thee. Now, what's the first verse you think of when you see that word begotten? Well, John 3:16, don't you? For God so loved the world that he gave his only begotten Son. Now, you know, people have been quoting that verse for 2,000 years, and 99% of the time they don't have a clue of what they're talking about. What does it mean, the only begotten Son? You go out in the street tomorrow and you just ask, or on Sunday at church, whatever, what does it mean, the only begotten Son of God? And I can just about guarantee what the average rank and file answer will be. Who wants to venture? Well, Bethlehem. That's the only thing they can figure. It must have been when he was born at Bethlehem. No, it wasn't at Bethlehem. Well, now we got to let the scripture answer for us. Now we're going to jump back up into the new. See, for the last several years, we go from the new to the old. Today, we're going to go from the old to the new. Come back with me to Acts chapter 13. And the scripture tells us, as plain as language can make it. Acts chapter 13. Oh my goodness, so I'm going to drop in at verse 32. Because Paul is speaking before, who was he talking to? A bunch of group of Jews in the synagogue in Pisidia. But that's beside the point here. Acts chapter 13, verse 32. Everybody got it? All right. And we declare unto you the glad tidings, how that the promise which was made to the fathers, now remember, that's all these Old Testament prophecies, that the glad tidings, the promise which was made to the fathers, God has, past tense, God has fulfilled the same unto us, their children, at the time that Paul is speaking, in that he has raised up Jesus again. And of course, in Paul's time, it wasn't that many years ago. As it is also written in the second psalm, that's where we just came from, as it is written in the second psalm, thou art my Son, this day I have begotten thee. Plain as language can make it. But all right, now the next verse gives us the answer to when did Jesus Christ become the only begotten Son of God? Not Bethlehem. Verse 34. And concerning that, his being the only begotten Son of God, concerning that, he, God, raised him from the dead. Now, no more to return to corruption. He said on this wise, I will give you the sure mercies of David. What's it a reference to? He's still going to be not only the suffering and dying and resurrected Savior, he's also going to be the what? The King. See? So when was the only begotten Son made what we understand? Resurrection morning. Resurrection morning, he became the only begotten Son of God. He's the only person of the Godhead that lived and died, was resurrected. That's plain common sense. All right, now let's just follow that up. Got a few minutes yet. Go over to Romans chapter 1, and we have the very same thing again. Romans chapter 1. It doesn't say it quite as explicitly as it does here in Acts, but nevertheless, the point is made. Romans 1. I have to start at verse 1 to pick up the flow. Okay, Romans 1, verse 1. Paul, a servant of Jesus Christ, called to be an apostle, separated unto the gospel of God, which he had promised before by his prophets in the Holy Scriptures, concerning his Son, Jesus Christ our Lord, who was made of the seed of David. In other words, the lineage by way of Mary went all the way back to Solomon and King David. All right, and so according to the seed of David, that is according to the flesh, and now here comes verse 4, and declared to be the Son of God with power that would be exercised from that point on, according to the Spirit of holiness, by what? The resurrection from the dead. That's what made him superior to every other religious leader that the planet has ever entertained. It was by virtue of his death and his burial and his resurrection that he was able to proclaim salvation then to the whole human race, not just Israel, not just to the white race, not just to the Oriental, but to the whole human race, because his resurrection power was so beyond human comprehension, it was so complete, it would reach into the very deepest dens of iniquity, and yet it would reach up into the very elite of society with salvation on the same basis for every one of us. And all because of the fact that he was the only begotten Son of God. Now, I'm going to repeat it for emphasis. Did any other person of the Godhead die and raise from the dead? Of course not. He's the only one. And even in the physical realm, no one was ever resurrected until Jesus Christ. Now, we have those that came after his resurrection back there in Matthew 27. But you see, other instances like the widow's son that Elijah raised from death to life, that wasn't resurrection. That kid died later on. Lazarus wasn't resurrected. He died again later on. But resurrection is a death that now comes to life eternal. Someplace. Every human being that dies will at one time yet be resurrected. And that's the words of the Lord Jesus himself in John chapter 5. The day is coming when all that are in the graves, the lost as well as the saved, will be resurrected. And some to an eternal doom, don't miss the word, eternal, and some to an eternal life. But every human being that has ever lived and died will yet be resurrected back to an eternal state. That's scriptural, see? And again, it goes back to, like I've taught over and over, at creation in Genesis 1, verse 27. In whose image was the human race made? Well, in the image of God. And what is God? He's eternal. He will never die. And I can't put it any plainer. We will live in eternity as long as God lives. And how long is that? That's forever and ever and ever, see? And so never forget now then this whole concept that starts way back 1,000 years before Christ. Thou art my only begotten Son.
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8: 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And we thank you so much for listening. We have a lot of plans for this new rest of this year and a new year coming. So pray for us and listen to us, and we appreciate it. Thank you very much. Amen and amen. Hallelujah.

0: 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Today, Keith Moore is teaching from the Word of God, a message from the series, Exceeding Growing Faith. 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And now, Brother Moore.
1: Why don't you keep on? Great faith is connected to great humility. Great faith is also connected to persistence. Great persistence. You won't quit because you believe it's there. You're convinced that it is there. Oh, somebody say hallelujah.
2: Hallelujah.
1: Why would you honor him like the centurion? Because you believe in his greatness. Why would you humble yourself and be willing to submit to him and obey him? Because you trust in his love and his power.
3: Amen.
1: You trust it. Why would you persist and never give up? Because you trust in his faithfulness.
3: Yes.
1: Hallelujah. Say it out loud.
2: I believe
1: in his greatness.
2: I trust
1: in his love
2: and power.
1: And I trust
2: in
1: his faithfulness
2: to me.
1: If you do, it'll affect the way you live. It'll affect, you know, what you say and do and don't do. In Matthew 11, are you still there? Matthew 11, 28, I believe it is. We see Jesus speaking about this. He says, come unto me, all ye that labor and are heavy laden, and I will give you rest. Thank you, Lord. Boy, there's revelation here today. Look at this in the Amplified. Come to me, all you who labor and are heavy laden and overburdened, and I will cause you to rest. I will ease and relieve and refresh your souls. Don't know if you remember this, but several weeks back, we talked, you know, the Lord had us go back over Matthew 6 and talked about take no thought. If you weren't here, would you recommend they get it? It's important. And we see that you can tell where you cross the line from just being responsible to deal with things in your life. You cross the line into fear and unbelief. The way you can tell it is when it starts tormenting you, vexing you, because fear has torment, 1 John says. So if you are vexed, if you are tormented, what do we know is going on? You've been there, I've been there. I don't care what it's over, if it's over health or children or marriage or finances, whatever it is, it's vexing you. It's tormenting you. What do we know? You're not in faith. And being not in faith, there's no reason for you to expect God to do things about it. This is a bad place to be. You got to get out of the fear and get in to some faith. And we which have believed do enter into rest, Hebrews tells us, chapters 3 and chapters 4. We which believe enter into rest. How can you rest when you got stuff going on? Because you trust in him. You do what he tells you to do. You cast the care of it over on him. You breathe a sigh of relief. And you rest in him. Hallelujah. When you're doing that, you can expect him to do things. Notice what Jesus said. Go back to this, then read it with that in mind. Verse 28, Amplified. Come unto me, all ye who are what? Laboring, heavy loaded, overburdened, and I'll what? Didn't say, you know, I'll remind you that that's your load to bear. I will cause you to rest. Now, notice verse 29. Take my yoke upon you and learn of me, for I am gentle, meek, humble, lowly in heart, and you'll find rest. What's that got to do with rest? What does humility have to do with rest? Everything. Because humility is connected to faith. Can you see it, friends? I don't know how much you know about Phyllis and my ministry, but for 30-some years, the Lord's had me, had us emphasize faith, but also humility and submission and those things. And I thought they were different areas until recently. And I see they are the same. They are the same. You can't talk about faith without talking about the other if you're talking about real faith. Real faith is submission to God. Real faith is obedience to God. Real faith is humbling yourself. And who gets the grace? The humble. So notice what he's saying. How are you going to find rest? Put that back up again, please, verse 29. You'll find rest, relief, ease, refreshment for your souls. Verse 30. For my yoke is wholesome and my burden is light and easy to be borne. If you're doing what the Lord told you to do, it's not vexing and tormenting. Now, if you listen to the enemy, he will make you his pack mule. He will load you till your belly rubs the ground. Until you fall underneath the weight of it. And he will kick you and say, get up, do more. And he will tell you it's God telling you this. And it's a lie. I said, it's a lie. Somebody said out loud, his yoke.
2: Is
1: easy.
2: His burden
1: is light. It's a light load. It's an easy yoke. Why? Well, who's in the yoke with you? When a Shetland pony is in the yoke with a Clydesdale, it's an easy job for the Shetland pony. And he gets to feel so wonderful about it too. They got this giant load behind them. And the driver says, giddy up. And he goes, and that thing moves. He thinks he's Mighty Mouse. They're moving this giant load and it's easy. They're moving there. They're hauling this giant load and it's light. But don't forget, who's next door right over here to you? This massive Clydesdale. How many know God's bigger than a Clydesdale? That's who you are yoked with. That's who you're joined together with. And when we're doing what he told us to be doing, yeah, there's some effort on our part, but it's easy and it's light because of his grace and because of his help and because of his goodness. And if you're vexed, and if you're tormented, and if it's crushing you, if it's breaking you, it's not God's yoke. It's not God's burden. You've let the enemy deceive you. You've let him put some stuff on you that you should have cast the care of over on the Lord. And what do you got to do? Jesus said, learn about me. I'm humble, meek. The one who demonstrated the greatest faith, the Master, was also the meekest, also the humblest. Some of the greatest demonstrations of faith you'll see in the garden. You will see at the cross. In the garden, the Master told them, he said, don't you know I can call on the Father right now and he will give me legions of angels? He was not a helpless victim. He knew he could speak faith. He could call on the Father and that place would be shaken and he'd be instantly delivered. But like a sheep led to the slaughter, he didn't open his mouth. He refused to open his mouth because he knew if he did, it'd save him, but it'd lose you. And he was willing to sacrifice himself to save you and to save me. Somebody say, thank you, Master. Thank you, Master. Thank you, Lord. How could he do it? Well, we're touching some big things here. Can you tell? In Luke 23, go there, Luke 23, 46. At the cross, Jesus cried out with a loud voice. And what did he say? Father, into your hands I commend, we'd say commit. This is a quote from the Psalms as well. Into your hands I commit my spirit. And having said thus, he gave up the ghost or the spirit. His spirit left his body. This is faith. Jesus is my hero. How about you?
4: Yes, sir.
1: You talk about faith. What are we talking about? In the garden, you see the preliminary part of this. This has been going on for, I don't know, months at least. You remember Moses and Elijah talked to him.
5: Right.
1: And among other things, they talked about what was going to happen at the cross. And after that, and he knew going in, that's why in the garden, he knew it's time. He's there. And he said, Father, all things are possible with you. And if it be your will, let this cup pass from me. What cup? We really have no idea. We know a little bit about the pain of being scourged and beaten. We know a little bit about the pain of being nailed to the cross, but that wasn't the big thing. As awful as that is, that was not the big thing. The big thing was his sinless, spotless being was made sin. And the judgment of the Father was to fall on him. That's why he cried out, my God, why have you forsaken me? You know what your sin has done to you. What if all the sins of all the people in this room came on you?
0: And that concludes today's message by Brother Keith Moore. If you would like a free copy of today's teaching from the series, Exceeding Growing Faith, you may call More Life Ministries at 417-334-9233. That's 417-334-9233. Just mention that you heard this message on the radio. 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

0: We're glad you could join us today for the Concepts of Faith broadcast. This program is dedicated to teach you how to put the Word of God to work so that it will make a positive difference in the everyday circumstances of your life. And now, here's Charles Capps.
1: Paul says, there was given me a thorn in the flesh, the messenger of Satan. Now, the word messenger is the same Greek word translated angel here in verse 14 in chapter 11. So he is literally saying, there was given me an angel of the devil to buffet me. Now, the word buffet, I think we need to talk just a little bit about that. The word buffet here means to strike with a clenched fist or an open hand. In other words, it was a steady buffeting Paul. It was not sickness and disease, as most people have read between the lines. Some of them have been taught that way. Some translations say it that way. But you better stay with the Word of God. It says, there was given me a messenger of Satan, a thorn in the flesh, and he called it an angel of the devil. So if Paul said that my thorn in the flesh was an angel of the devil, who are we to tell Paul that he was wrong? It was his thorn. He was the one that had the revelation about it. He's the one that's sharing it with us. Isn't it amazing that all kinds of religious ideas have caused it to be something else other than a messenger of Satan? And it always turned out that God was doing it to him, trying to get Paul to be humble. But you know, the Bible didn't say that. Now you can understand what I'm talking about when I said we're going to kick over some sacred cows. I think I just heard a sacred cow tumble over. Now notice this. A messenger of Satan to buffet me, slapped with a clenched fist or an open hand. In other words, it was a continual buffeting, buffeting, buffeting, everywhere he went, everywhere he tried to preach the gospel. There was a riot. There was trouble. They tried to kill him, stone him, and did leave him for dead. The Jews led him out of the city, left him for dead. And I'll tell you, religious people are the most vicious people in the world, and if they left him for dead, you can mark it down, he was dead. Paul died. In fact, I believe that's what Paul's referring to here when he said, I knew a man in Christ above 14 years ago that was caught up into the third heaven, you see. If you check it out, you'll find it was about 14 years ago that they did that, that they stoned him and left him for dead. So evidently he did die, and he did go to heaven. And he did have this revelation, you see. His spirit, he was caught up in the spirit. He said, I don't know whether I went in spirit or body, but he said, I know I was there. Now, he said that this buffeting was continual. Now, notice what he goes on to say. For this thing I besought the Lord thrice, that it might depart from me. Well, now, wait a minute. We skipped a real good thought here. I want to back up and insert this there in verse 7. It says, there was given me a thorn in the flesh, the messenger of Satan, to buffet me. Now, the Greek, I believe it's the literal interlinear Greek New Testament, says, a messenger of Satan that he might buffet me. A personal pronoun. A personal pronoun. Now, that ought to tell you something. For one thing, it tells you it wasn't sickness. It wasn't disease. It wasn't sore eyeballs. Or it wouldn't have been called a he. It said, a messenger of Satan that he might buffet me. Then Paul goes on here. Verse 8. For this thing I besought the Lord thrice, that it might depart from me. And he said unto me, my grace is sufficient for thee, for my strength is made perfect in weakness. Most gladly, therefore, will I rather glory in my infirmities, that the power of Christ may rest upon me. Now let's take this apart just a section at a time here, and we can understand it. Paul says, he said unto me, my grace is sufficient for thee. Now, Paul says, I besought the Lord. I came to the Lord about this thorn in the flesh. And he said to me, Jesus said to me, my grace is sufficient for you, Paul. Now, what does that mean? It didn't say, the scriptures didn't say, no, Paul, I won't heal you. Or, no, Paul, it's not my will. But you see, that's been taught through religious tradition in religious circles. But that's not what the scripture says. He said, my grace is sufficient for you. In other words, God's grace was sufficient to deliver Paul. Now, first of all, I think we're going to have to understand what grace is before we can understand what

0: Jesus said to Paul. Now the problem has been that we thought that grace was just unmerited favor. Now certainly that's involved in it, but there's something more to it than that. 2 Peter chapter 1, Peter says, He hath given unto us all things. Well, let's back up a few scriptures there. He says, grace and peace is multiplied to you through the knowledge of God. In other words, grace is multiplied through the knowledge of God. When you learn about God, His grace is multiplied to you. I was talking to the Lord about this one day, and He said, grace is my willingness. Now, see, we've never seen that. I think most of the church has never understood what grace meant. Grace is not just unmerited favor, because if God had been willing that the world be saved but said, well, I'm in favor of it, but I'm just not going to get involved in it. I'm in favor of it. If the world can save theirself, it's all right with me. I'm in favor of it. See, now, that'd be our definition of grace. If God just said, well, I'm in favor of it, and, you know, they really don't merit my favor, but I favor it anyway. If they can figure out how to do it, it's okay for me. Well, you know, we'd have been in trouble, wouldn't we? We'd all been lost. Because, you see, we couldn't have saved ourselves. But God got personally involved and sent His own Son and redeemed mankind. So what the Spirit of God said to me about that was that grace is my willingness to use my power and my ability on your behalf even though you don't deserve it. Now, if you get this understanding of grace when you read the Bible, it'll become a different book to you. Because grace is multiplied through the knowledge of God. You see, you can't believe any further than you have knowledge. So if you don't have knowledge of what Paul's throwing in the flesh was, you can't rightly divide the word of truth. You can't rightly understand what Paul is saying here. And therefore, that scripture may hold you in bondage all of your lifetime when it really brought deliverance to you if you could have understood what grace was and what Jesus was saying to Paul. Well, that's why we're teaching on this, because this is one of the most misunderstood scriptures in the whole Bible. Probably the most misunderstood in the whole Bible. Grace is God's willingness to use His power and His ability on your behalf, even though you don't deserve it. So what Jesus was saying to Paul was, Paul, my willingness to use my power and my ability on your behalf, even though you don't deserve it, is sufficient for you. I'm willing to do whatever you declare. Whatever you do on earth, you see, is what will be done. See, most people have never understood what Jesus meant when He told Peter, I give you the keys of the kingdom, Matthew chapter 16. He said, I give you the keys of the kingdom. Whatever you bind on earth will be bound in heaven. Whatever you loose on earth will be loosed in heaven. One translation says it this way, whatever you have authority to loose on earth is what's already loosed in heaven. The intent is that whatever's bound out of heaven can be bound on earth, and whatever is loosed in heaven can be loosed on earth. So, Jesus was saying to Paul, Paul, my grace, my willingness to cause this thing to come about is with you, but you're going to have to do it. I'm not going to do it. Jesus wouldn't do it. James says, resist the devil, he'll flee from you. Submit yourself to God, resist the devil, he'll flee from you. If Paul didn't resist him, he wasn't going to flee. That demon was not going to leave. Unless Paul resisted it, unless Paul cast that thing out, unless Paul took authority over it. And I'll just let you in on a little insight right here. We'll get into it the other session. Not only did Paul have a thorn in the flesh, many of you have a thorn in the flesh. It's not sickness, it's not disease, but it's a messenger of Satan assigned to you to buffet you, to stir up trouble, to cause you to get in strife everywhere you go so you can't preach the gospel freely, so you'll be in problems and always upset over moving into a hotel or something in the hotel won't work, the air condition goes out, and Satan is buffeting you with those things to get you in a position where you cannot accurately divide the word of truth and keep you in strife. We're going to tell you how to get over that, how to overcome that, and how to cast that out and get rid of that messenger of Satan. Oh, yeah, there are still thorns in the flesh today. Messengers of Satan assigned to buffet people and to cause problems in their lives, cause problems in your finances, in your physical body, in situations, in everyday life, just to keep you upset all the time. And to keep you from being able to operate in the love of God. And we're going to learn how to get rid of that, to cast it out. God's grace is still sufficient for you. God's grace will still set you free from it, but God's not going to do it Himself. You're going to have to do it. You're going to have to call that down. You're going to have to cast out that has come against you, and you're going to have to take authority over it. You see, you have to exercise your authority. When you exercise the authority God has given you, then all of heaven will back you up. God's grace is sufficient. God's willingness to use His power and His ability on your behalf is sufficient to meet every need in your life and to call down every demon that's been assigned against you. But you're going to have to act on the Word of God. It's not going to happen just because it's in the Bible. It's going to happen when you take authority over the situation, and by the knowledge, the enlightenment of the Word of God brings light to you, and you act on the Word of God in faith and do what the Bible said to do, then thank God you'll be free from it. See, the problem has been that sometimes we just kind of took what somebody said about it. All some people know about the Bible is what they heard that somebody said. They thought somebody else heard somebody say about the Bible. And I'll tell you, quite frankly, that just won't get it. We're going to have to meditate the Word, see what God's Word said for ourselves. That's what we intend to do. We'll come back, kick over some more sacred cows. We may rub some more cats the wrong way, but thank God, the entrance of God's Word will bring light to you. When light has come, you won't walk in darkness any longer, and you can rightly divide the Word of truth. God bless you. I do appreciate you joining us for the Concepts of Faith broadcast today as we've been talking about rightly dividing the Word. We have an offer this week that I'm excited about. It's called Book and CD Offer Number 7154. It's God's Creative Power will work for you, the little mini book, 30-page mini book, with teaching in the front of it, confessions in the back of it, and I don't know. We've had people call us for years and years wanting us to put it on CD. I call it a talking book. God's Creative Power Worked for You, and the confessions are there. You can listen to them on the way to work and get them into your spirit. That's how you renew your mind to the Word of God. These are the confessions that I use to renew my mind to the Word of God and to get faith to come. Faith cometh by hearing, and hearing by the Word of God, the promise of God. So we confess the promise of God till faith comes, and then you pray, and you get results. Now, the confessions start out this way. I am the body of Christ. Satan had no power over me. Overcome evil with good. I am of God and have overcome the wicked one. For greater is he that's in me than he that's in the world. I will fear no evil, for you are with me, Lord. Your words, your spirit, they comfort me. I'm far from oppression. Fear does not come nigh me. No weapon formed against me will prosper. Whatever I do will prosper, for my righteousness is the Lord. I am delivered from the evils of this present world, for it is the will of God. No evil will befall me, neither shall any plague come nigh my dwelling, for the Lord has given his angels charge over me. They keep me in all my ways, my pathway is life, and there is no death. I mean, it just goes on and on. I get excited about it. I like to do the whole thing. But it's available to you. 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
3: Country Western music is popular because the songs meet a very basic human need. I'm Johnny Reb, country music singer, and I want to tell you about another basic human need, the need for love and forgiveness. When my parents divorced, I was raised by my aunt and uncle. I was poor and ridiculed at school, overworked on the farm, and determined to be somebody. Playing guitar was my ticket to a better life. But I had many close calls thanks to hard-drinking friends and rough bars where we performed. I married Margie less than a year after we met at the height of my career. I loved her and our children, but I was on the road a lot and drank too much. And I didn't quit drinking even after doctors removed half my stomach because of internal bleeding. Margie tried to get me to go to church, but I wasn't interested. Making moonshine, however, did interest me and scared my wife. Still, I persisted, and so did my stomach problems. I had 5 more surgeries until there was nothing any doctor could do to save my life. Then Margie began having heart problems, and we were each given a month to live. How much more could we take? While she was getting triple bypass surgery and a new heart valve, I was crying out to God for salvation. He forgave me and gave me a new heart that night and took away the desire for alcohol. These days I write songs to glorify the Lord Jesus Christ. Margie's doing great, and together we sing to tell the world that if you trust in Him, Jesus will set you free. 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
4: Chapter 30. The words of Agur the son of Jakeh, even the prophecy. The man spake unto Ithiel, even unto Ithiel and Ucal. Surely I am more brutish than any man, and have not the understanding of a man. I neither learned wisdom, nor have the knowledge of the holy. Who hath ascended up into heaven, or descended? Who hath gathered the wind in his fists? Who hath bound the waters in a garment? Who hath established all the ends of the earth? What is his name? And what is his son's name? If thou canst tell. Every word of God is pure. He is a shield unto them that put their trust in him. Add thou not unto his words, lest he reprove thee, and thou be found a liar. 2 things have I required of thee. Deny me them not before I die. Remove far from me vanity and lies. Give me neither poverty nor riches. Feed me with food convenient for me, lest I be full and deny thee, and say, Who is the Lord? Or lest I be poor and steal, and take the name of my God in vain. Accuse not a servant unto his master, lest he curse thee, and thou be found guilty. There is a generation that curseth their father, and doth not bless their mother. There is a generation that are pure in their own eyes, and yet is not washed from their filthiness. There is a generation, oh, how lofty are their eyes, and their eyelids are lifted up. There is a generation whose teeth are as swords, and their jaw teeth as knives, to devour the poor from off the earth, and the needy from among men. The horse leech hath 2 daughters, crying, Give, give. There are 3 things that are never satisfied. Yea, 4 things say not, it is enough.
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And once again, the long, slim fingers of radio reach out and touch you where you are. Hi and welcome, I'm Bill Pierce and this is Night Sounds. As I've often said, I don't really recall how many thousands upon thousands of times we have come on the air in this fashion, with this background music. Prior to the year 1973, I worked 25 years with a radio station in Chicago, and we embraced probably as many as 8 to 10 radio programs per week of different kinds of formats: news, DJ shows, audience participation programs, man on the street interviews, just plain music shows. It was just a wonderful time to be alive. As it is right now, we come to you with this late night programming, Night Sounds. I'm Bill Pierce, and I welcome you. There's more than one way to touch another person. Physically, of course, the sensation and the power of touch is a beautiful possibility among the human agenda. And even as we suggested through radio, we touch you with love and peace and, as I mentioned, a warm welcome. Thank you for joining me. Speaking of music, which is certainly an integral part of this production, I picked an old song written by Bill Gaither, probably one of his most well-known. And I think that many of you who are aware and acquainted with gospel music will remember this one.

An old favorite you probably haven't heard for a long time. He, Christ, touched me and made me whole. Tonight's program is entitled, Stay in Touch. This is a common phrase we use when we leave one another, perhaps a family member, a friend. They won't see each other for a while. Don't forget to stay in touch, one or the other might say. Sure will. Okay, that's good. We look forward to that. And even looking through the scripture concordance a few moments ago, I discovered once again some very strategic times when human touch was brought to bear. The very familiar portion of Luke's Gospel, chapter 18, verse 15. You recall when Jesus said, "Allow the little children to come to me. Don't keep them away, for of such is the kingdom of heaven." Bring the babies to Jesus to have him touch them. Also, 2 Corinthians 6:17, we're warned not to touch the unclean thing. And you recall in Luke 24, verse 39, when the doubting disciple Thomas didn't believe that it was really Jesus who had arisen from the dead. And you recall the Lord said, "It is myself. Touch me and see. Put your fingers in the holes in my hands and feet," and so on. Touch was a very important item at that moment. Matthew 14:16. All who touched Jesus were healed. And you recall the woman who was hemorrhaging, crawled through the crowd, and just touched the hem of Jesus' garment, and he sensed power going out of him. And he looked around and said, "Who touched me?" And he even healed a little girl without even being near her. The touch of his power. Tonight's program, Stay in Touch. I was looking at an article in Leona Choi's book, Living It Up, Meditation for Seasoned Saints. She said some of us are inclined to withdraw from the mainstream of life as we grow older. We seem to put on an isolation mask and sit in a corner by ourselves. We are reluctant to ask the help of others in times of need, or even to reach out and touch anyone else by becoming involved in their needs. How long has it been since you touched a person who is in a wheelchair, someone who is disabled, an invalid? Young children go through a stage that causes parents and grandparents to tear their hair. If you put two wiggly ones together in the back seat of a car or anywhere near each other, "She touched me," or "He touched me," "Make him stop. Don't you dare touch me. Get away from me." Innocent or accidental contact becomes a major issue. Well, that stage eventually passes because it's childish and immature. But she said some people never get over the attitude of "don't touch me." And in later years, it may become more pronounced. Close physical contact through warm greetings is still common, I understand, in Europe, in the Eastern world also, where the Bible was written, as well as in many other cultures, touch is common. In the Western world, to our loss, we seem to have backed off from these kinds of expressions. Even in Christian relationships, we bend over backward to be cool, controlled, or distant. Even lacking the spontaneity of expressing love among brothers and sisters in Christ. I think I mentioned this in one other program, but some time back, I had the opportunity to visit a radio station where Night Sounds is aired in Texas, in a large city there. And in that small station, which had a very large impact in the area, I didn't realize how large, I was invited to a reception there
to represent the program Night Sounds, which had been broadcast for many years in that area. In about 6 hours of standing, 2,000 people stood in line and came through that small station. And I don't know how many people I hugged that day, but I think I made up for the rest of my life of no hugging. A holy hug, one of appreciation, how I enjoyed being with those people. I was hugging little children, teenagers, moms and dads, grandpeople, folks of all cultures. It was almost, well, not so much common as essential. It's a way of communicating, if not through the touch of a hand on a shoulder, the touch of the eyes, the touch of the emotions, the invisible things of contact. Human beings need purely motivated physical contact with others. And of course, you've heard that newborn babies who are isolated from touching and warm embrace in their early months are not as healthy or well-adjusted as those who are lovingly held and touched and played with. I think we've lost the advantage of human touch. Even later years, the medical community has recognized the power of human touch in healing. Jesus touched people. And some Christians, unfortunately, wear spiritual isolation masks, almost as large as the old-fashioned military gas mask. It gives the signal, don't invade my private space. I guess we all have sort of a personal bubble or space area or zone where if people come in too close, we are uncomfortable. This, I understand, at least in this writing, is the opposite of what the Bible encourages us to do. Bearing one another's burdens, so fulfilling the law of Christ. Galatians 6, verse 2. This helping, edifying, encouraging, and comforting aspect of the body of Christ implies opening ourselves up to each other, or touching. Sometimes we need it, sometimes others need it. There is such a thing as skin hunger. We are created and wired to be touched the right way. Of course, there is the possibility of improper touch at improper times, among improper people. And that certainly calls forth a certain amount of discernment and wisdom and awareness and sensitivity to the moment and to the place. Stay in touch. That's our message tonight, basically. And our music will embrace the word touch and all of its aspects. Here's one of the more beautiful moments of song. Reach out and touch someone for Jesus.

Reach out and touch a soul who is hurting. Trombone solo with the Larry Mayfield Low Brass and soloist Bonnie Herman. I'm Bill Pierce, and you're in contact with Night Sounds. Welcome. Glad to have you there. Our program tonight, in its title, has to do with the power of human touch. And our title is Stay in Touch. Be back to this in just a moment. May I just take a couple of seconds here to inform you that Night Sounds continues after we go off the air through various kinds of communication, some of which is music. You just heard a portion of it there from the Treasury of Sacred Music, some 13 albums, vocal and instrumental, available to you from the ministries of Night Sounds. 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If you'd like to send for a catalog, please avail yourself of this. Our mailing address once again, Night Sounds, Wheaton, Illinois, 60189. 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Love to have you visit us on the website, learn a little more about each other through the wonderful world of computer technology. We had such a diversified group of listeners to Night Sounds. I'm honored to hear from you. Be delighted if you drop us a note sometime, especially if you've never written before. And speaking of respondents, many of the people who listen are in ministries, some of them show business, all different callings and fields of occupation and outreach. One of these is a poetess, Joy Morgan Davis, and she wrote us a letter thanking us for the program the other day and for using her material. Now and then we take time to use poetry and writings from listeners. I enjoy this. Here's one that was unpublished so far from Joy Morgan Davis, with the title Witness. She wrote, "Why should I sing today, Lord? My spirit is listless, and I feel low. I know you are mine, and I am yours, but why should I sing today? Dear child, sing not for yourself. Sing for those who have no song." In our program tonight, Stay in Touch, and speaking of our music, which embodies the word touch, here's one we haven't heard for many years. Perhaps you've never heard it at all before. The Touch of the Master's Hand. It began with the poem and was later put to music. And I wanted to share it with you at this point. Listen closely to the lyrics and the situation here. It's entitled The Touch of the Master's Hand.

touch of the master's hand. Don Wurtzen's chorus and orchestra. And I'd like to close tonight's program with this bit of verse from the pen of Leona Choi. Let us sow to the spirit when we touch one another. Let us not hold back for the lack of knowing how to touch. For God will teach us in that touching. He has touched us first and longs to reach through us to touch each other. I think this is a tragedy that touch has been lost. The power of human contact, even among families where it should begin. And in these final few moments of our program, I'd like to ask baritone Steve Bolt to offer this closing musical prayer.

Well, I would just like to take advantage of these closing few moments to thank you sincerely for joining me tonight on the program Night Sounds. Let's stay in touch with each other, shall we, through prayer and through the postal service or internet. God bless you till we meet again and give you a peaceful good night.

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1: Shalom and Baruch Haba, Shalom and welcome to Shalom Ariel and to this New Year's message with Messianic leader Jacques Isaac Abizon. Every time we begin a new calendar year, don't you wonder, is time really speeding up? Because it sure feels like it. Job put it well when he said, "Now my days are swifter than a runner." And the older one gets, the faster these days seem to run. Well, maybe we're not so crazy to be feeling like this. Scientists, after all, have now discovered that the universe is not only expanding, but that it is also expanding at an accelerated rate. The expansion of the universe is actually speeding up. And we also read in scriptures about the last day's signs of birth pangs, which are speeding up and getting more intense. Just check out the face and feelings of a woman as she enters into the latter part of her labor. We might even call it tribulation. The pain is definitely more intense. So what can we do when we know that things are speeding up? We can choose to slow down and spend more time with God and pray. Very early in the morning, while it was dark, Yeshua got up, left the house, and went off to a solitary place where he prayed. We can choose to slow down and spend more time with God and study. Now the Berean Jews were of more noble character than those in Thessalonica, for they received the message with great eagerness and examined the scriptures every day to see if what Paul said was true. We can choose to slow down and spend more time with God in worship. Psalm 95 and 150 says, "Come, let us bow down in worship. Let us kneel before the Lord our Maker. Let everything that has breath praise the Lord." So let's make a New Year's resolution that as things speed up, we will choose to slow down and take our rest in the Lord. Be blessed as you listen in, and shalom, shalom.
2: And notice how he repeats the word glory. Five times in the first five verses. The Greek word is doxa. It means brightness, splendor, radiance. This is what Yeshua came to do. He came to show us the Father. You want to know God? You will know God through Yeshua. And why so much emphasis on the ways in which Yeshua brought the glory to God? The word glory, why so much emphasis? As we read on, we will get the sense that as Jesus left this earth, he passes on the baton to the disciples and to the believers. He says in verse 11, "I'm no longer in the world, yet they themselves are in the world." But for which purpose? To reflect and to proclaim the glory of God. This is why we're here today. But how can we proclaim the glory of God? The Bible tells us that we can do that in so many ways. In fact, in everything that we do, for it states that all of the believers' activities should be carried out for the glory of God and always. It is seen as a touchstone of the biblical-based action of the believers. The glory of God, we're called to reflect, is the sum effect of all his attributes: grace, truth, goodness, mercy, justice, to name just a few. This is, by the way, a tremendous mission we have been given. One of the many examples is found in 10:31. See what Paul says. It says, "Therefore, whether you eat or drink or whatever you do, do all to the glory of God." Whatever we do, in words, in action, in prayer, we can reflect the glory of God to men and angels, actually, who are watching us. We're a spectacle, it says to the angels. And very often the scriptures connect the glory of God with holiness and godly living. For we bring glory to God when we confess our sins as well. Remember Joshua, when he pleaded with Hakan that he should confess his sin in obedience to God. In order for Achan to avoid the judgment of God, Joshua tells him in Joshua 7:19. See what he says. He says, "My son, I beg you, give glory to the Lord God of Israel and make confession to him." By confessing his sins, Achan would have glorified God and his relationship with the Lord would have been healed. So it is with us today. This is how we glorify the Lord. And among the many other truths we find in this chapter, it is also in here where we're given a detailed definition of that major teaching of salvation. Eternal life, that is. Look at verse 3. This is eternal life, that they may know you, the only true God, and Jesus Christ, whom you have sent. The outcome of eternal life is to know God and his son Yeshua. Simple, isn't it? To be saved is to know God and his son, and the Greek word to know requires much more than a simple knowledge. It requires an investigation, an understanding. It implies intelligent comprehension. Behind the word, the Greek word, lies the constant progression and growth in knowing God with even deeper affection. Because it's impossible to know God completely. He is infinite. So it's an ongoing work. To know and to believe that God exists and that Yeshua exists is not enough. We are told that even demons believe and they tremble. To know Yeshua is to live according to his precepts and constantly grow into the knowledge of God and make necessary changes in our lives. This is who a believer is. And while he explains salvation in this chapter, he goes further to always explain the way of sanctification or the way to better know him. He emphasized, you know what he emphasized over and over in this chapter? The word of God. Actually, 6 times at least he repeats it. We're told in verse 6 that those who know God keep his word. Here the eternal life is linked with the written word of God. Yeshua says, I have manifested your name to the men whom you gave me out of the world. They were yours and you gave them to me, and they have kept the word. This is the mark of a believer, the one who keeps his word, the one who lives according to God's precepts. The word keep in the Greek, terion, means to observe, to guard, even to protect. The verb is perfect active indicative. That is, it was done and is being done on and on, never stops. For at the end, no one ever finishes reading the Bible, right? When somebody says, oh, I read the Bible, don't believe them. You have to read and read. Even Paul, at the end of his life, he says, you know, the more I know and the less I realize I don't know. Because we're touching, actually, another dimension that is in heaven. So we have the definition of eternal life and the means to get to it. And it is in verse 8, where we're giving a process to get to this great gift of salvation and sanctification. I'm going to read verse 8. Try to figure out the process. It says, for the words which you gave me, I have given to them, and they received them and truly understood that I came forth from you, and they believed that you sent me. You see it? Notice the procedure here. From receiving the word to truly understanding it and finally to believe it. Once the person received it and allows the Spirit of God to work in his heart and in his soul, then the person understands what the word is, that it is fully inspired by the help of the Holy Spirit. He would understand that there are no mistakes in the scriptures. There's no error. This is a process that comes through faith and through reading the scriptures. And then he believes that God is the only true God and Yeshua has come forth from him. This is the process we have here. Putting the three verses together, we can perceive some kind of great teaching about our salvation here. And this is not all. Jesus puts so much emphasis in the Bible itself. He later prays in verse 17. See are the great words. His prayer is that sanctify them by your truth. Your word is truth. The word of God, which is truth, always cleanses us and sanctifies us and prepares us not only for serving God here, but also he prepares us for heaven. Well, salvation, we have it when we recognize that Yeshua is the Messiah. It just doesn't stop there. It is the beginning of a great life of discovery, actually. And there is yet something else that emanates from this great prayer. There is something that the reader will be left with after going through this short 26 verses. We will be left with a deep sense of Jesus' humbleness and lowliness. Read this chapter. Read it many times. You got to fall in love with Jesus again and again. You know, when speaking of his first coming, Zechariah the prophet describes him as the coming of a king, humble and mounted on a donkey. John explains it by showing that Yeshua, the King of Kings, is here so meek, so submissive to the Father, yet they're equal, they are one, they are the Echad. Through this chapter, one statement that comes back over and over is, "You have given me. You have given me." It's repeated 8 times in this chapter. In verse 4, he attributes to the Father the work he has done. The word work is in singular, and implying that all that he did, the miracles, the words he spoke, actually comes from God. In verse 7, he says that everything you have given to me, absolutely all. In verse 22, he speaks of the glory that the Father gave him. In verse 24, of all the believers, he says, you have given them to me. Yet he is the one who is in the first chapter of John as the creator, the giver of life. Yet he's the one who is called by Thomas and by Isaiah directly the Lord, God himself. And this oneness with the Father is greatly emphasized here in this prayer. And notice what Yeshua says, by the way, in verse 11 and repeats it in verse 12. In both these verses, he says that he has the name of the Father. Your name, which you have given me, verses 11 and verses 12. To no man this could be said. No one can say that he's God except the Son of God who comes from the Father. Now, beyond this complexity, what comes out is a lesson of humility Yeshua wanted to give the disciples because they were about to build a church, and he's giving us as well. If he, being divine and existing for eternity, speaks and acting this way, how much more we who are created beings? Because behind this saying was his concern about the well-being of the believers, the well-being of the church, of the congregations of God. This is something he emphasizes as well. This is yet one more important concept that is stressed in this prayer, one that is linked with his humbleness. It is the unity of the body

and unity that exist within the divinity. Their glory, their oneness is actually immersed in love. Love becomes this bond of the Trinity, of the triunity of God, which is reflected in His glory. For love demands a sharing. Love demands a partaking within a unity. This may be one facet of this great mystery of the Trinity. And if we are told about this divine link that is love, it is because this is what we're called to exercise between ourselves. That's one way. And this is, by the way, repeated so many times in the epistles. His last words of his prayer is that we have the same love as he has for the Father. He says at the end of verse 26, that is just before his arrest, speaking to the Father, he says, "And I have made your name known to them, and I will make it known so that the love with which you loved me may be in them and I in them." Amen. This is his desire for us today, to love, for God is actually love, and being godly means to love as Jesus loves you. We all live in this world, and if there is something that the evil one often tries to break, is the bond of unity between believers. I've seen it and I see it all the time. This is why he prays again in verse 21, 23. See what he says. "That they may be one, even as you, Father, are in me and I in you. And they also may be in us, so that the world may believe that you sent me. I in them and you in me, that they may be perfected in unity, so that the world may know that you sent me and love them even as you loved me." This is a powerful plea for actually unity between believers. This is powerful, for here Yeshua prays that we would have the same oneness that he has with the Father. That's big. And the unity of the triunity, which is bonded by love, becomes a model, an example of the unity between believers. While they are equal, each has a function, a work, and a ministry in the triunity. So it is here. And notice again the words, "that they may all be one, even as you, Father, are in me and I in you, that they may be one just as we are one, I in them and you in me, that they be perfected in unity." Well, you know, the tabernacle of Moses was a copy of the heavenly place. In this new dispensation, the believers become a copy of the unity of God. This is where we are. This is what this world actually will see and recognize, that is, this unity. When they see this unity, this love between us, they become jealous for good reasons. And see how he wants us to know that his values are so different than the ones taught by this world. World, a word actually that is repeated 18 times in this chapter, because we're in this world and we need to fight and we need to resist, right? Yeshua tells us in this chapter that we were given out of this world, John 17:6. That we are not of this world, twice, verse 16, verse 14. And a major reminder that the world's going to hate us because we don't have the same values, verse 14. But in all of this, we're not to be conformed to this world, right? Verse 16, that means we need to fight it. And yet, we are sent to bless the world. Right? Verse 18. Isn't it wonderful? Here we are fighting the bad side of it, but we want to pull out the good side of it. That's our mission, by the way. Yeshua's prayer is not that we should be taken out of this world as soon as possible, even though that would be great, but that we remain, that we bear fruits, and be kept away from the devil. In many ways, we're living this great and unique privilege to be in this world and be able to work and produce fruits, because this is really a once in an eternal lifetime opportunity that we have being here and fighting it. Afterwards, we'll go into God's true kingdom, which is devoid of sin. So it is only here when we can show how we can fight evil. Again, yes, our desire is to be with the Lord, but let us take advantage

0: of being here and at the same time building up our eternal future. Let this coming year be a year of harvest, a year of revival. It may very well be that the Lord's coming back this year. Maybe tonight, but this year, let's put it for this year for now. Now, we're not told, again, to seclude ourselves into a community or in a house somewhere. We ought to go out and confront evil and shed his light into the world. This is what he's telling us. In verse 18, Jesus tells us that if we are here, it is because we are sent into the world. Verse 18, and you sent me into the world, I also have sent them into the world. The word sent, apostolo, from where the word apostle comes from. So every believer is sent. In one way or another, we all have a mission, a work to do, and we are equipped to do it. By the way, do you remember the Nazarites? Do you remember who was the first person who was called a Nazarite? A Nazarite was a person who was not a full-time ministry, but he would go within the community and to show the people or to reflect the glory of God to the people. Remember who was the first one? Joseph. A very public person. He was Egypt's prime minister, yet one who was fully devoted to God. And he was richly blessed in that this humble man became a strong type of the ultimate Nazarite, who is Yeshua himself. The Nazarite, again, is a believer today who, while working in a secular job, has dedicated his life to the Lord and is experiencing great joys at the same time while preparing for himself or herself a great eternal future. And he's the one that is going to reflect the word of God, even if he's not in full-time ministry. To preach the word is not only for the pastors or those who are in ministries. It is for everyone to do wherever you are, just like Joseph. Now, there's one thing we have not yet seen, something we usually discuss at the beginning of the text. What is the intent and the purpose of this prayer, really, at the end? Why? What's the final intent? Yeshua tells us that while we are invited to hear the prayer in verse 13, as he addresses God the Father, he says, but now I come to you, and all these I speak in the world that they may have my joy fulfilled in them. All these things he spoke so far in verse 13, actually, from verse 13, is for us to experience the joy. Yeah, things can be difficult, right? But we all should have that anticipation, that joy that is in our heart at all time. Now that he has given us eternal life through the knowledge of God and the Messiah, now that he has given us the word of protection and sanctification, now that we are fully protected and are under the name of God and of Yeshua, now all these things actually should translate into joy, into great joy. Again, we understand that it's not always easy to experience joy, but what we're learning here is that it is there, always available for the taking. It is the outcome, it is the incense coming out of the assurance of our eternal destiny and the full protection we have in God. If we grab this, you'll be joyful, no matter what happens around. And there's something interesting about the word joy in the Greek. It's the word chara, from where we get the word charismatic. Right? Today, a charismatic person is one we are attracted to for a reason or another, right? But like we like to be around these people. And it is this joy which dwells in these believers which makes them charismatic. If people see that you're happy, they're going to say, how can this person be happy in a world such as ours? And this is when you tell them, because you believe that Jesus is your personal Savior. Let's sum up what Yeshua tells us in this prayer, for it is offered to us. Let us gather seven things he says about us, the believers. That he has given us eternal life, verses 1 to 3. That we have received and kept his word, this is a believer, verse 6 and verse 8 twice. That we know and believe that he comes from God, that he has his name, the name of God. Verse 7, 8, 25. He repeats these things. That Yeshua is glorified in us. That is such a great responsibility. Verse 10. That we're not of this world. verse 14, verse 15, verse 16. That the world hates us because we keep and guard God's values, verse 14. And that the believer is forever kept safe, for he says that I guarded them and none of them will perish. Right? We have eternal salvation. And to close, let us gather seven things he prayed for. We can go to the next slide. That we be sanctified. That means separated through his word for good works. Verses 17, 18, 19. That the world will see God's love through us. Verse 24. That the Lord will keep us from evil. That's his prayer. Verse 11 and verse 15. That there should be unity among us. That we practice actually the echad, the love that bonds the trinity of God among us. Verse 11, 22, 23. That there be the joy of Yeshua, that it fills us at all time. Verse 13. And that we will be soon reunited with him. Yes, verse 24. That was at the heart of all the believers in the Old Testament, as Hebrews 11 tells us. They were all looking for the time they would be with God. And they are, by the way, today. And that soon we will see his glory when he comes in the clouds to take us with him. Verse 24. Amen. Let's bow our head in prayer. Now, our Heavenly Father, you are eternal and unchanging, and your love is completely steadfast and faithful, and this is to us, Lord, so comforting. Today, Lord, we are awaiting for your coming, as we do. Lord, teach us to love as you do love, with sincerity and a pure heart, that we may draw from the wellspring of your generosity and kindness and patience. Keep us from error, so that our thoughts of you may be true, our actions right, our motives blameless. Lead us to pray for those who we perhaps didn't think about before. Help us to help them come through and to see your light. And so, Lord, looking at the past year, we thank you for the way in which you've always demonstrated your goodness and your love. And the coming year, we say, Lord, along King David, I will praise you with my whole heart. I will tell all of your marvelous work, and I will be glad and rejoice in you. And I will sing praises to you in your name, O Most High. And we pray this in the name of Yeshua. And to the congregation, the Lord bless you and keep you. The Lord make his face shine upon you and be gracious to you. The Lord lift up his countenance upon you and give you peace. Amen and amen. Happy New Year, everyone. Amen.
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2: Psalm 109. Hold not thy peace, O God of my praise, for the mouth of the wicked and the mouth of the deceitful are opened against me. They have spoken against me with a lying tongue. They compassed me about also with words of hatred, and fought against me without a cause. For my love they are my adversaries, but I give myself unto prayer. And they have rewarded me evil for good, and hatred for my love. Set thou a wicked man over him, and let Satan stand at his right hand. When he shall be judged, let him be condemned, and let his prayer become sin. Let his days be few, and let another take his office. Let his children be fatherless, and his wife a widow. Let his children be continually vagabonds and beg. Let them seek their bread also out of their desolate places. Let the extortioner catch all that he hath, and let the strangers spoil his labor. Let there be none to extend mercy unto him, neither let there be any to favor his fatherless children. Let his posterity be cut off, and in the generation following let their name be blotted out. Let the iniquity of his fathers be remembered with the Lord, and let not the sin of his mother be blotted out. Let them be before the Lord continually, that he may cut off the memory of them from the earth, because that he remembered not to show mercy, but persecuted the poor and needy man, that he might even slay the broken in heart. As he loved cursing, so let it come unto him. As he delighted not in blessing, so let it be far from him. As he clothed himself with cursing, like as with his garment, so let it come into his bowels like water, and like oil into his bones. Let it be unto him as the garment which covereth him, and for a girdle wherewith he is girded continually. Let this be the reward of mine adversaries from the Lord, and of them that speak evil against my soul. But do thou for me, O God the Lord, for thy name's sake. Because thy mercy is good, deliver thou me. For I am poor and needy, and my heart is wounded within me. I am gone like the shadow when it declineth. I am tossed up and down as the locust. My knees are weak through fasting, and my flesh faileth of fatness. I became also a reproach unto them. When they looked upon me, they shaked their heads. Help me, O Lord my God. O save me according to thy mercy, that they may know that this is thy hand, that thou, Lord, hast done it. Let them curse, but bless thou. When they arise, let them be ashamed, but let thy servant rejoice. Let mine adversaries be clothed with shame, and let them cover themselves with their own confusion as with a mantle. I will greatly praise the Lord with my mouth, yea, I will praise him among the multitude.
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4: Welcome to 15 Minutes in the Word with New York Times bestselling author Joyce Meyer. On today's program, Joyce will be teaching from her series, Healing the Soul of a Woman. We've all been hurt, but we don't have to live with the pain from our past. And guys, this message is for you too. God wants to pick up all of our broken pieces and make us whole again. 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
5: Number one thing we got to learn today, no matter how you got to where you are, let's just say that not one bit of it was your fault, which is probably not accurate, but let's just say that none of it was your fault, that you, the life you have right now, the mess you're in right now, is all because of things that other people did to you, and I'm sorry about that, but step number one toward wholeness is right now, today, you have to take 100% responsibility for your life and where you're at. It may not be your fault that you got here, but you're the only one that can cooperate with God for your life to get you out of here and into the place where God wants you. So today, we give up all blaming, all self-pity. Poor me. We're going to get rid of all the if onlys. If only I wouldn't have been abused. If only I wouldn't have married that guy. If only I wouldn't have been born into such a ridiculously dysfunctional family. If only I would have got a chance to have more education. If only, let me tell you something. There's two little words in the Bible that I absolutely adore, and they're called, but God. Joseph's brothers hated him. They sold him into slavery. He spent 13 years in prison for something that he didn't do. I mean, here's a guy who seems to be trying to do the right thing, and every time he turns around, he's getting knocked down. But the Bible says in Acts that although his brothers hated him and all these things happened to him, it says, but God was with him and he found favor everywhere that he went. Are you out there today? And I want to tell you that no matter what has happened to you, you have got the edge today. You know why? Because God is on your side. If God be for me, who can be against me? If God is on my side, whom shall I fear? I'm one example, just one, and I'm sure there's many others in this room, one example of what God can do with a totally broken, messed up, seemingly hopeless situation if you just let him in. And everybody say, and you will begin to learn what God wants you to do and do it. You can have everything in your Bible underlined in three colors, but it doesn't do you any good to know something if you don't do what you know to do. And the Holy Spirit has been given to us because we're all different. We're all going to experience healing in a little different way. The Holy Spirit is the only one who knows when the time is right for us to deal with which issues in our life. And if we will let the Holy Spirit guide us, he will show us one step at a time. If you're going to start out on this journey, you might as well make a decision that you're going to have to learn how to wait well, because it's not going to happen overnight. Matter of fact, I still am being healed. I still am learning things on a regular basis, and based on what I can find in the Bible, that's going to continue until the day Jesus comes to get us. We have to be lifetime learners. Your soul is that secret part of you, that inner life that only you and God really know anything about. Your soul is your mind, your will, and your emotions. It tells you what you think, what you want, and how you feel. And we talk about our soul a lot, believe it or not. You hear people more than anything talk about what they want, what they think, and how they feel. I want to think, I feel. I want to think, I feel. I want to think, I feel. And if that part of us is wounded and we let it run our lives, we are in serious trouble, because when you're wounded, you don't think right, you don't feel right, and you don't want what's right. You can be wounded and all you want is revenge, when that's the worst thing in the world that you could spend your life working toward, because it's never going to get you what you think you want. Because what you want is righteousness, peace, and joy, and you can only get that from God. So, if your soul's been wounded through abuse, unjust treatment, rejection, shame, guilt, other painful things, and you haven't dealt with those things, then you are not functioning in a healthy and a normal way. You may not realize you're not. You probably are like me. You think everybody else has got something wrong with them. Oh yeah, that's what we think. What is your problem? You've probably heard me tell this, but it still amazes me. I remember one day when I was praying for Dave to change. God, you've got to change Dave. I can't live with this man like this. You have to change him, God. Deal with him, change him. And one day I was into pretty intense prayer about God changing Dave. And I heard the Lord whisper, Dave is not the problem. But it really confused me, because if it wasn't Dave, I couldn't imagine who it was. I mean, look at me. I tell you, I did not have a clue. I thought when I walked away from my father's house that I walked away from the problem. See, you can walk away from a problem physically, but you take it with you in your soul. And so you still have it until you deal with it. Your secrets will make you sick. Man, I was so messed up. Lord, I was a mess. And I'm praying for Dave to change. This inner pain that people carry around with them usually shows up. Two major ways it shows up is in relationships. People that have wounded souls have a very difficult time maintaining good, healthy relationships. Oh, you may find somebody that will put up with you, but that doesn't mean it's a healthy relationship. Or it will show up in your physical body. And I think there are more people that have real symptoms in their body that nobody can, oh, you can medicate it and maybe help it, but nobody can ever really, you can medicate that symptom, but the pain you have inside will just show up in another symptom somewhere else in your body. Come on. I've been there, done that, you know? And you can go from doctor to doctor, and then they're finally gonna tell you it's stress, and that's gonna make you mad because you don't, it's not stress. Don't you understand? I'm sick. And really you are, but it's a sickness in your soul. And the only way that your soul has of trying to yell, help me, is to show up somewhere in your body. So sometimes when you have physical things that nobody seems to be able to find a reason for, come on, anybody go to the doctor over and over and nobody can figure out what's wrong with you? And you just think, what is the matter with you people? I hurt here, I hurt there, I have this, I have that. What do you mean there's nothing wrong with me? Don't you love the mystery illnesses? I get a lot of the mystery illnesses. It's like, I have no idea what's wrong with you. We've never heard of that. We've never seen that. And I finally learned that sometimes it's coming from something inside. Let me tell you something. I've come to the conclusion that in our society today, we are so far off. We don't even know what normal should be. The pace at which we live, the noise level in our lives, when you have to take the phone to the toilet with you, and yes, I do it, Lord have mercy, somebody might try to get in touch with me in those few moments. And that would be so disastrous. They might want to tell me something that I don't want to miss out on. I want to know everything and be involved in everything. And then I can't figure out why I'm tired all the time. Let me tell you something. We're either going to live in the world till Jesus comes to get us, but take some steps backwards about being part of it. We can't live on the world system and survive. There's too much noise. There's too much expected. There's too many things to do. We were not created to do 5 and 6 things at one time. Matter of fact, I don't even know what normal would be anymore, and I don't think any of you do either. But I know one thing. We've got to somehow find a lifestyle that's going to allow us to have some peace and some real joy. We only get one trip through here, and we got to learn how to enjoy it. How many of you get so frustrated trying to keep up with everything? Don't you wish sometimes you could just throw that phone out the window somewhere? But yet, if you, on one hand, you hate it, but if you leave the house without it, you get in a panic and go back to get it. We can't be gone for 1 hour without the cell phone. Lord, I remember when if you wanted to make a phone call, you had to pull up on the side of the road and use a payphone. I remember when we had party lines and you'd pick up the phone and if somebody else, we didn't get phone calls like that back then. If you got a phone call a week, that was a lot. I don't know when we all got so important, but boy, we are important now. Man, we're important. We have to be available every second of the day for everybody who might want us. And my gosh, if you pick your cell phone up and you don't have a full signal, you just get so mad. Come on, you know exactly where I'm at, where I'm coming from. And everybody's tired of it, but nobody does anything about it. The next new iPhone will come out and you'll get in line at midnight to make sure you get yours, because it might I don't know. Now they have them that'll recognize your face and you don't have to do anything else. You know, we just keep wanting it more and more and more convenient. Make it easier for me. Make it easier, easier, easier. Oh boy, we don't have enough time for all this today. People with wounded souls want to control everything. Is anybody here tired of trying to run the whole world? I mean, is anybody exhausted from trying to control everybody and everything? Okay, well, today you could give it up. Because I've got a secret to tell you, you're not in control anyway. Never have been, never will be.
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8: There is revival breaking out across our country in different parts of our country. And probably, I think, one of the greatest hindrances in revival right now is just a lack of understanding about the importance of being filled with the Holy Spirit. I need to hear this again. If I really got it the first time and the revelation came, I'd be shouting to hear it again. And I don't think we can ever run out of things to say about the importance of the Holy Spirit. He's the one who really makes our dispensation important. There was a minimum Holy Spirit usage in the Old Testament and the Holy Spirit's manifestation, but there's the increase. In fact, the fullness of the Spirit has come in the church age, and that was displayed on the day of Pentecost for the church. And our example is the Lord Jesus Christ, looking at Him and how He worked in the gifts of the Holy Spirit, the ministry of the Holy Spirit, the power of the Holy Spirit. He left that for us, and Jesus anointed His disciples to do things they could never do before. And I remember when they came back rejoicing, they could cast out devils. They were so excited. You know why they were excited? It never happened in the Old Testament. No one had that authority, not even prophets and priests, to cast out a devil. That just was not known to have authority over the devil. And Jesus came anointed by God with that power from the time He was anointed by the Holy Spirit. The Holy Spirit came upon Him in the River Jordan. He started doing that, casting out devils and taking authority over Satan's works, and then gave that to those 70 that followed Him, and then gave it to us on the day of Pentecost. It seemed like to me the real core of revival is the Holy Spirit, to know Him, you know, understand Him, because He is the real reason why we have revival. Revival begins with a turning to, or a returning to, the Holy Spirit. Revival begins to wane when we turn from the Holy Spirit. We become embarrassed of the Holy Spirit, the fact that people speak with tongues. We don't want to even bring that up today, and yet it's throughout the Word of God. Jesus gave the Holy Spirit on the day of Pentecost, and Peter, preaching on the day of Pentecost, said, "This is for you, your children, your children's children, and as many as the Lord our God shall call." So it's still here today. And every time revival breaks out, there's always this massive move of healings and divine power of God. and speaking with tongues. We'll talk about that, the reason why we speak with tongues, the power of tongues, and we'll just lay it out so simply there's no way you cannot receive it or understand it. In Luke chapter 10, let's start there because this is a real story. The Good Samaritan is what I want to go to. I always begin with this when I talk about the Holy Spirit because we just have read this and we've assumed this is what it means, and it's not what it means. There's a difference here. We have to really break it down. Let's take a look at Luke chapter 10. Let's begin at verse 25. And while you're finding that, the book that I'm offering on the broadcast today is Life and Power. This is the new birth and the infilling of the Holy Spirit. And every major thing from the Holy Spirit comes from one of these two. It either comes from the Holy Spirit in the new birth or the Holy Spirit at the infilling. So they'll come on at halftime and tell you how you can have a copy of it for yourself. In Luke chapter 10, here we have in verse 25 through 37, it says, a certain lawyer stood up and tempted him. This is a testing question, as only a lawyer could do, asking, Master, what shall I do to inherit eternal life? Isn't that an interesting question? I think Jesus could have just blasted him. There's nothing you can do to inherit. You're either an heir or not. Heirs don't have to do anything. They just receive their inheritance. Jesus could have said that, but again, the man was asking a question, expecting a different answer. And I love what Jesus said. He said to him, what's written in the law? How do you read it? You answer your question. And he answered, you shall love the Lord your God with all your heart, with all your soul, with all your strength, with all your mind, and your neighbor as yourself. Probably pretty proud of himself because this is true. This is where the word of God revolves around. All the law revolves around this one verse of scripture. And we're told two or three times in the New Testament that the law is fulfilled if you just love your neighbor as yourself. In verse 28, Jesus said to him, you've answered right. Do this and you shall live. But he, willing to justify himself, said to Jesus, and who is my neighbor? In other words, if I'm supposed to love my neighbor as myself to inherit eternal life, tell me who my neighbor is. And Jesus answered, and listen to this answer, Jesus just immediately went into a parable. And Jesus answered, a certain man went down from Jerusalem to Jericho and fell among thieves, who stripped him of his raiment, wounded him, and departed, leaving him half dead. And by chance there came down a certain priest that way, and when he saw him, he passed by on the other side, and likewise a Levite, when he was at the place, came and looked on him and passed by on the other side. But a certain Samaritan, as he journeyed, came where he was, and when he saw him, he had compassion on him, and went to him and bound up his wounds, pouring in oil and wine, set him on his own animal, brought him to an inn, took care of him. And in the morning when he left, he took out two pennies and gave them to the host and said, take care of him, and whatever you spend more, when I come again, I'll repay you. Which now of these three do you think was neighbor to him who fell among the thieves? And he said, the one that showed mercy on him. Then Jesus said to him, go and do likewise. You say, Jesus didn't even answer the question. The question was, who is my neighbor I'm supposed to love? And Jesus told a story. But I want you to notice something. We often think that the neighbor is the one in the road and we're the ones that are supposed to help them. But listen, this is not how you have eternal life. Remember that the question was, how do I inherit eternal life? And so Jesus gave this parable and says at the end of it, which one of the three was the neighbor to him that fell in the road? Was it the law? Was it the priest? Was it the Levite? Or was it the third one, the Good Samaritan? He said, the one that did mercy on him, found mercy on him. He's saying that it's the Good Samaritan. If the way to salvation is we're supposed to love the Good Samaritan, then we've got this whole thing mixed up. We keep thinking we're the Good Samaritan. We're supposed to go take care of people in the road. And listen, that's a good application of this particular parable, but it's not the interpretation. The application of this parable, let's go back and take another look at it for just a moment. And I want you to see something here. Jesus said, he answered in verse 30, a certain man went down from Jerusalem to Jericho. Notice this, it is down. Jerusalem's in the mountains, Jericho's down by the Dead Sea. And he said, a certain man went down from Jerusalem to Jericho. That man was Adam. We're talking here about the fall of man. If we're going to talk about salvation, we need to acquaint the fact that we are fallen first. This is part of the whole process of the new birth, understanding you're a sinner and you need a savior. A certain man went down from Jerusalem to Jericho and fell among thieves. Who is the thief and who is the thieves? It's Satan and it's demons that surround him. He fell among thieves, and Satan is the one who tempted Adam and Eve in the garden and took advantage of them. And notice three things they did. First of all, they stripped him of his raiment, wounded him, and departed, leaving him half dead. This is the threefold curse that came upon him: poverty, sickness, and the third one, which is the big one, eternal death. poverty, sickness, and spiritual death. And so they stripped him of his raiment, took all his clothes off of him. And next of all, they wounded him. Wounding throughout the word of God is a type of sickness. And we're even said that by his stripes, by his wounds, we are healed. But the third part left him half dead. I want you to know the key here. Again, first of all, poverty. That's part of the curse that Jesus died for, and he'll bring us out of poverty. But again, you have to have the right motive from the word of God, not just the fact you want money, but to understand the purpose of money and the fact that it's part of redemption, that we can get it back and use it for redeeming other people. Next of all, he wounded him. Jesus told the crowds that by his stripes he was healed. He said, I'm come to heal. And he healed according to what Isaiah prophesied himself, took our infirmities and bore our sicknesses. On the cross, he died not only for our salvation, but also for healing. But again, poverty, healing, these are temporary for while we're here, but they all lead up to one thing. By healing, we often have people that didn't give their life to Jesus Christ, because you can't do either one of them, a temporary miracle or a temporary healing, but also you can't save yourself. But if God can heal you, then apparently he can also deliver you and give you eternal life. But notice again, they departed, leaving him half dead. Isn't that an interesting phrase to use? When Adam committed the sin in the garden, he died spiritually, but he was still alive physically. You know what a sinner is today? They're a half-dead person. They're physically alive, but they're spiritually dead on the inside, and God wants to come and give them eternal life. So he was left in the road, verse 31, and by chance there came down a certain priest. The priest is the law. And notice what it says, and when he saw him, he passed by on the other side. The law could not help us. It could observe us. It can say things to us. It can tell it's all our fault, but we got to come out of this thing. And we no more got into this thing because we died. It's Adam that died and passed it on to us. And now we have the need to receive eternal life. And so when we do, again, then we receive eternal life. But again, notice this, the priest couldn't help. So the next of all, the Levite couldn't help. Both of them are types of the law that operated with the law itself or else with the sacrifices. And notice this, and when he was at the place and came and looked on him, he passed by on the other side. But a certain Samaritan, I think you've already figured out who the good Samaritan is, that we need to love to have eternal life. Notice this, he was a Samaritan. Why is it the Samaritan so important? Half Jew, half Gentile. A type of Jesus Christ coming into this world, the God-man. He's a combination of both. He is 100% God, 100% man, the unique person of the universe, and a certain Samaritan. Oh, that had to grind against those Jews that were listening because they didn't like Samaritans. And here Jesus is using it as a type of himself. Now, they can't pick this up yet. But a certain Samaritan, as he journeyed, came where he was, and when he saw him, he had compassion on him and went to him. Notice this, the priest and the Levite passed by on the other side, but Jesus Christ coming to us, went to us and bound up his wounds, pouring in oil and wine. Oil and wine are symbols of the Holy Spirit. The first thing Jesus did for us, whenever we received him as Savior, he poured in the oil of the new birth. And next of all comes the wine of the infilling of the Holy Spirit, of which Peter pointed out on that day, these men are not drunk as you suppose. All these men are drunk on new wine. He said, no. He said, they're not drunk as you suppose. He said, this is that which was spoken by the prophet Joel, I'll pour out of my spirit upon all flesh. And wine is a type of that, such as oil is a type of the new birth. And then set him on his own animal. Here we have a third emblem of the Holy Spirit. Oil, wine, now he put him on his own animal, the one that carries us, the one that brings us, the one, and notice where he's going to bring us to. He set him on his own animal. This pack animal was a symbol of the Holy Spirit and brought him to an inn. The inn is the church. And he brings us to this church. And notice what happened is he's also the innkeeper and took care of him. And in the morning, he left. The one that left is the Good Samaritan. Jesus could not stick around. But once he put us in line there to receive the Holy Spirit, he went up to heaven. And it says he left and he took out two pennies. Key, two pennies. A pence in the word of God or a penny is a day's wage. And he took out two pennies and gave them to the host who is the Holy Spirit and said to him, take care of him. And whatever you spend more, when I come again, Jesus is coming back, I will repay you.
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10: Paul told us in Philippians chapter 1, verses 3 through 5, I thank my God at every remembrance of you, always in every prayer of mine, making requests for you, all with joy for your partnership in the gospel from the first day until now. 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I pray for my givers, my partners, my fellow ministers of the Word of God. Many of you have been with me since the beginning. 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
11: 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Is your focus on business? Is your focus on your education? Is your focus on politics? What are you focused on? That is, what's the key thing that's above everything else in your life?
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11: The genuineness of our faith and our devotion, our love, our walk for God really isn't revealed in times when you and I are having everything going our way with ease, comfort, and pleasure. They're revealed when we're going through difficult times, trying times, when sometimes maybe our faith may almost be a little bit shaken. Those are the times that reveal the genuineness of who we are and what we are. It's much easier to declare our faith and devotion than it is to demonstrate it. We've been talking about walking with God and what's involved in that. We've been talking about what are the requirements of that. What can we expect? And today I want to take a biblical character and illustrate one of the most awesome truths when it comes to walking with God. And as I think back over the years and think about things that God has taught me, one of the most precious lessons I learned as a result of simply reading the biblical characters, how they live their lives, their failures, and all the rest. And some of those are like Joseph and David, Daniel, and a few others. But I found something in the life of Joseph that absolutely strengthened me and has been a part of that strength all these years. And what I want to do in this passage of Scripture today, which is really Genesis from 37 primarily all the way to 50, it doesn't mean that we'll take all of that, but it's the truth in those chapters. It's something that happened in his life. And when I think about the trials of Joseph's life and recognize how God used him ultimately and so mightily, God is still willing and ready to use people today who will practice this one simple truth that I want us to look at. So I want you to turn, if you will, to Genesis, beginning in chapter 37. I just want to read a few verses to get us started, and then I want to give you a little background. And the Scripture says in verse 1, Now Jacob lived in the land where his father had sojourned, in the land of Canaan. These are the records of the generations of Jacob. Joseph, when 17 years of age, was pasturing the flock with his brothers while he was still a youth, along with the sons of Bilhah and the sons of Zilpah, his father's wives, and Joseph brought back a bad report about them to their father. Now, I want to give you a little bit of background about Joseph, because everything else hinges on this, and what I want you to listen to is this. There is one truth that goes all the way through his life. Remember that he's 17 years of age. He's a teenager when this starts. He dies at 110. But from 17 to 30 is a time of nothing but trials, heartache, burdens, misfortune, and pain. And oftentimes we come through those times and think, well, God, why do you let these things happen? So what I want to do is I want to take you through the trials that he faced during this time. And I want you to keep hearing one thing, because that one thing personally has helped me. If I could think of some of the things that God has taught me, but in one phrase, one idea, one principle that has sustained me through the most difficult, trying times of my life, this is that phrase. So let's look at Joseph for a moment. Joseph grew up in a family where his father had dreams. God had spoken to him, didn't have the word of God. God oftentimes spoke in dreams in those days because there was no written word, and anything writing was very, very unusual. And so he grows up in this family, and the scripture says that Jacob, Joseph's father, loved him above all the rest of them. He favored him. And you recall the scripture says that his father gave him a coat of many colors. Well, as a result of that, this is the beginning of his trials, because the Bible says this was the way his brothers thought about him. And the scripture says that verse 3 of the 37th chapter, now Israel loved Joseph more than all the sons, because he was the son of his old age, and he made him a varicolored tunic. His brothers saw that their father loved him more than all the other brothers, and so they hated him and could not speak to him on friendly terms. I mean, not just once in a while, but this means, you know, they just didn't like him. They wish he wasn't there. And so then he had this dream. He had this dream about these sheaves that were out in the field, and his bundle stood up and all their sheaves bowed down. Well, that didn't make him very popular either. Then he had another dream, made everything worse. He dreamed that the sun and the moon and the stars all bowed down before him. Well, by this time, listen to what the scripture says. So they hated him even more. So he tells them the other dream. The Bible says that they were very jealous of him. And so what happens here, in his family, nothing's going good for him. He grows up in a family where his father and mother love him dearly, but his brother hate him, and they're jealous of him. And so the first trial of his life is living in a household where he's not wanted, he's hated, they despise him. Now listen, this isn't just a little bit of anger. This is pure hatred. And you'll see that the next trial he goes through is proof of that. But remember this, he had a dream. He had a promise in that dream that one day God would so use him that his family, his brothers, and even his mother and dad would one day bow down before him. Etched in his mind and in his heart, these dreams. And in the spite of all that, his brothers just hate him and despise him. But here's what he did. He kept his focus on God. He did not allow his brother's attitude to make him angry, bitter, resentful, and hostile. So he comes to the next big trial in his life. So his father said, your brothers are out in Shechem with the flocks, and so I want you to go and find out how everything is going along. The scripture says they saw him coming, and they said, here comes the dreamer. Now, they didn't just dislike him, they hated him. So they decided, let's just kill him and get rid of him. And we'll just take his garments and kill a goat and dip it in blood and tell his father that he got killed by some kind of beast. And so the oldest one of the brothers, Reuben, said, no, let's do this. Throw him in the pit. Throw him in a pit that had no water, which they would have said, well, then he'll just die of thirst because he couldn't get out by himself. And so Reuben did that with in mind, though, that he would come back somehow and rescue him. Well, so Reuben's off the scene for a little while for some reason, and here he is. Now, his brothers not only hated him, but they're trying to kill him. And what's in his mind? He had a dream. He had a promise from God. So what sustained him through their hatred and bitterness, and we don't have any idea how they treated him when he showed up on the scene because of their hatred, you don't think they said to him, "Now, Joseph, take off your coat. Take off your coat and stand over here, and we're going to push you into this pit." No. You can imagine, full of hatred and bitterness and jealousy, what they did, what they said to him. So here he is lying at the bottom of this pit, and no doubt crying out, you know, "Why have you done this? What have I done to you?" Whatever it might be. And so, leaving him there, his focus was upon God, not his circumstance, because there's nothing he could do about his circumstance. Then, of course, the third trial he goes through is here he is in the pit. And so Judah, remember how important he is? The line of the tribe of Judah. This is the son of Jacob's family through whom the Messiah came. And so Judah says, "Here's what we should do. Don't kill him. Let's just sell him off to this caravan of Midianites." And so they sold him for 20 shekels. Well, think about this. Here he is now, his brother's hatred and animosity toward him. Not only is that bad enough, he thought he was going to die, but in spite of all that, something inside of him would not let that be a reality. They pick him up, sold him off to these Midianites. Now, where is he going? He's getting further and further away from home and his family. Well, when he arrived in Egypt, and the capital probably, he was sold to a man by the name of Potiphar, who was head of the bodyguard of Pharaoh. So a little time went by. Now remember, he's a teenager when this begins to happen. Little time goes by, and Potiphar begins to observe this Hebrew slave. Now, they, of course, would never dare eat with each other because they despised the Hebrews because they were shepherds. That's what they didn't like. And these, their class was so much higher than that. But he kept observing this young man until finally he probably gave him a little task in, a little task there. And he noticed that whatever he did it very well. After a while, he added some of his responsibilities. And the scripture says that he did so well that the Lord was with him, and now his master saw that the Lord was with him and how the Lord caused all that he did to prosper in his hand, that Joseph found favor in his sight and became his personal servant. He made him overseer over his house. All that he owned, he put in Joseph's charge. Came about that from the time he made him overseer in his house and over all that he owned, the Lord blessed the Egyptian's house on account of Joseph. Thus the Lord's blessing was upon all that he owned in the house and in the field. So he left everything he owned in Joseph's charge, and with him that he did not concern himself with anything except the food which he ate. Now, why would he do that? Think about this. More than likely, at some point, Potiphar said, "You know, tell me about your background. I know you're a Hebrew, but what's going on?" I'm sure he must have told him about his father and about his brothers and how they dumped him in the pit to die and how he got to Egypt. And I'm sure Potiphar wanted to know that. How did you get here in the first place? And he realized that he'd been sold off by his brothers. And Potiphar was certainly a smart man, and he would not have been the bodyguard of Pharaoh himself. And so he had to recognize this. Here's a young man who does an excellent job at what he does, and he doesn't seem to have any anger in him. He's not bitter. He's not hostile. He's not defending himself. He's not on the defense. He is a Hebrew, but he's not objecting here, and he's not criticizing Egyptians. He's learned the language. Whatever I give him to do, he does very well. So over a period of time, as God demonstrated, listen, his favor in the heart of Joseph, God began to do an awesome work in his life. What I want you to see is this. His focus was upon God, not upon his circumstances. And as a result of his response to his trials and heartache and the way people had treated him, in spite of all of that, what happened? God kept him with the right spirit, and I believe a sense of gentleness about him. Very organized, very orderly, good leadership, because he turned everything. That means he turned all of his finances, everything he had, which would be totally unlike an Egyptian, he turned it over to a Hebrew slave. And then everything was going along rather well. And the Bible says, if you'll notice here, in this 39th chapter and the 7th verse, now Joseph was handsome in form and appearance.

and appearance. And Potiphar had a wife. And Potiphar's wife, no doubt, the whole idea of having a Hebrew slave in the household was a very negative thing, the way she responded later. And but she looked at Joseph and noticed he was good-looking and probably very strong. And but most of all, it was his spirit. He had a gentle spirit, very organized, very orderly, probably very a quiet spirit. And the more she noticed him, the less her husband looked, because he's a young man. And so the more she looked at him, the more she lusted after him. The more she lusted after him, the more she plotted and planned that somehow she'd be able to go to bed with this Hebrew slave. Now, they hated Hebrews. But to show you how the devil works, she kept looking and she kept watching and she kept planning. And one day, while everybody else was out of the household, she tried to get him to go to bed with her. And he would not do it. And I want you to notice what he said, because what he said is so very significant in this 39th chapter. Verse 7. It came about in those events that the master's wife looked with desire at Joseph, and she said, "Lie with me." But he refused and said to his master's wife, "Behold with me here. My master does not concern himself with anything in this house, and he's put all that he owns in my charge. There is no one greater with, listen, there is no one greater in this house than I." It does not mean a prideful thing. What he's saying is, I'm the most responsible one and I'm in charge. "And he has withheld nothing from me except you. Because you're his wife, how then could I do this great evil and sin against God?" His focus was always on God. If his focus had slipped from God to this awesome opportunity to lie with Potiphar's wife, he would have been in serious trouble. No matter what she might have promised and what she might have guaranteed, what she might have said, that wasn't what got a hold of him. His focus was always on God. His focus was on God when he was with his family, when they tried to throw him into the pit and kill him, when he was on that trip to Egypt with the Midianites. Always his focus was on God, because God had given him a dream. And he had the promise of God. He didn't have the Word of God as you and I have. You and I, the reason God doesn't put a lot of dreams in people's eyes and minds today is because we don't need dreams. We have something far more certain and specific and promising and encouraging and believable than dreams, because most dreams don't make any sense anyway. And so here he is. And now he is being threatened by this woman. No doubt what she may have said. And so all the servants are gone. So when they happened to be together, and he refused her, he left his coat and left, and so she took it. And as a result, here's what she said. She called the other folks in, and she said, "The Hebrew slave whom you brought to us came into me to make sport of me. And I raised my voice and screamed. He left his garment beside me and fled aside." Now when his master heard the words of his wife, which he spoke to him, saying, this is what your slave did to me. Then, of course, Potiphar was upset, and the scripture says his anger burned. So Joseph's master took him and put him into the jail, the place where the king's prisoners were confined, and he was there in jail. No matter what he did, it's getting worse. Remember, he started out at the age of 17. And somebody says, "Well, what do you think Potiphar really thought?" Here's what I think he thought. "I don't really believe this, but I'm going to have to put him in jail. For the simple reason, if my fellow Egyptians heard that my wife said a Hebrew slave tried to go to bed with her, and I believed the Hebrew slave rather than my wife, then it would have been extremely, extremely disgraceful." So he threw him in jail. Now, why do I believe that? Because if he really had believed that Joseph tried to go to bed with his wife, he'd have had him killed. People were killed for almost nothing. People being killed, almost nothing. And here his wife has accused Joseph of trying to go to bed with her. So he threw him in jail. So started out at 17. Now he's probably 20-some by this point. And if you ask him,
Do you believe in the one true God? Yes. Well, what's your

0: evidence. Your brothers hated you. They threw you in a pit to die. You got sold in the caravan. You did your best in Potiphar's household, and now you're in jail. On what basis do you believe this God? Because he kept his focus upon God, not upon his circumstances.
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1: The Bible says it is for freedom that Christ has set us free. Here's a moment with Charles Stanley.
0: What does it mean to be set free in Christ? Somebody says, well, set free from what? And the very question oftentimes reveals that a person is not aware of what's going on in their life. Because you see, if a person is experiencing fear or jealousy or bitterness, unforgiveness, past hurts, addictions, lust, poor self-image, deliberate sins in their life, whatever it might be, attitudes and actions such as these enslave a person. And naturally, you're going to deny it. Because you see, that's Satan's strategy. If he can just get you to deny what's going on in your life, you know, what's going to happen is you're going to still be enslaved by that very thing. And it's going to affect your entire life. You may feel on the one hand that you're free, but if you stop and examine your heart, what do you think about when you go to bed at night, the lights are all off, and you're thinking about what you're really doing with your life? What's going on? What are your attitudes? So often, people live enslaved all of their life. Now, the question is, can you be free? And the answer is, yes, you can. Jesus is the one who sets us free. And here's what he said in his word. In John chapter 8, in this 32nd verse, Jesus said, "And you shall know the truth, and the truth shall make you free." Well, what is this truth that makes us free? Jesus is the liberating power in our life. And there is no freedom apart from him. Because you see, you may be able to correct a few things in your life, but sin enslaves to the point that only through Jesus Christ can you be set free. He said he came for the purpose to set us free. You say, well, how does that work in my life? Well, remember this. First of all, we have to confess the fact that there is sin in my life. We have to confess the fact that somehow I can't do better. And you see, many people who say, oh, I could stop this if I wanted to. I can quit that. That's not enslaving me. The truth is, it is. And how does that freedom come into your life? By confessing that you are enslaved by that sin. And believing in your heart that when Jesus Christ died on the cross, that death at the cross made it possible for us to live above this sin.
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7: 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I remember a few years ago, headlines proclaiming, "Proof of the Big Bang discovered." I heard from concerned Christians wondering how something that contradicts God's word could be proven. I told them just to wait. And sure enough, the proof wasn't proof after all. It ended up just being space dust messing with results. News reports shouldn't shake our faith in God's word. Because the Bible is true, scientists' findings will eventually confirm it when more research is done. We can have faith that God's word is true from the very beginning. If we don't have the answer yet, just wait. We will, because God's word is true.
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9: July 31st, the heart of the matter. When was the last time you froze popsicles? Now, before you answer, I have to admit this is a bit of a trick question. You see, we probably all placed juice in the freezer to later enjoy as a cool refreshment. But are we actually doing the freezing? Sure, we bought the freezer and paid for the electricity, but we can't actually freeze the popsicles ourselves. Without the source, we'd just be left with sticky syrup on a summer afternoon. Another area where we can take credit for something we don't actually accomplish is with the saving of lost souls. Today, we'll hear from Zoila, a woman who needed a new heart in more ways than one, but she only found the help she needed because God's people directed her to the source. Zoila grew up in Guatemala and spent the early years of her life in boarding school, but she's here now to share with us her true story on this Unshackled Daily Devotional.
10: I had so many health problems that the school sent me home. Life was hard, and I only finished the fourth grade. When I was 13, a missionary explained the gospel, but I was afraid of receiving salvation because none of my family were Christians. So I went to work for a missionary couple in San Sebastian. They gave me a New Testament in Spanish that I slowly read, but they never tried to force a decision on me. Every question that I had, they answered from the Bible. One day I realized that the people I once hated, I no longer hated. God was changing me through His Word. I had placed my trust totally in Christ Jesus. I wanted to go to Bible school, so I worked to finish the education I had missed. But my medical problems had grown worse. Doctors discovered that I needed open-heart surgery to repair a bad valve. The great earthquake that hit Guatemala in 1976 wiped out the machine needed for open-heart surgery. But God's people prayed and gave financially, and I was flown to America, where the operation was successfully performed. With a new heart from God and a better functioning heart from doctors, I began my studies in Bible school, and God had a wonderful plan for my life that began with salvation.
9: In Jeremiah chapter 24, God promises to redeem the rebellious people of Judah. He says in verse 7, "And I will give them an heart to know me, that I am the Lord. And they shall be my people, and I will be their God. For they shall return unto me with their whole heart." Friend, in this declaration, we're reminded that rescuing the lost is something only God can accomplish. Because the lost actually require a new heart, as those in Zoila's life recognized. 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
11: Psalm 104. Bless the Lord, O my soul. O Lord my God, thou art very great. Thou art clothed with honor and majesty, who coverest thyself with light as with a garment, who stretchest out the heavens like a curtain, who layeth the beams of his chambers in the waters, who maketh the clouds his chariot, who walketh upon the wings of the wind, who maketh his angels spirits, his ministers a flaming fire, who laid the foundations of the earth, that it should not be removed forever. Thou coveredst it with the deep as with a garment. The waters stood above the mountains. At thy rebuke they fled, at the voice of thy thunder they hasted away. They go up by the mountains, they go down by the valleys unto the place which thou hast founded for them. Thou hast set a bound that they may not pass over, that they turn not again to cover the earth. He sendeth the springs into the valleys which run among the hills. They give drink to every beast of the field, the wild asses quench their thirst. By them shall the fowls of the heaven have their habitation, which sing among the branches. He watereth the hills from his chambers. The earth is satisfied with the fruit.
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13: And it may just be almost the most important book in the Bible. So if there's ever a book we wanted to learn, it's this one, because it will help us in various ways. There's four books in the New Testament that God said it's very important that we read and understand. And Ephesians is one, and that it talks about the church, which is Christ's body. And we need to understand that. But then there's Colossians, which we just completed. That presents Christ as the head of the body. Philippians is the next one. That presents Christian living with Christ. So we'll get into that one next. And then Philemon, which presents Christian living in a pagan society. And then we will also cover that book. So if you cover these four books, Ephesians, Colossians, Philippians, and Philemon, you're going to have a good knowledge of God and even the rest of the book. The Holy Bible is God's Word. We're probably going to talk about that Sunday. And you say, we already know it. Well, we need to really know it as God's Word and really get it into our life and make it the most important book we have in the world. So I want to talk a little bit about what we're going to talk about. Ephesians is going to reveal the church as God's masterpiece. It is not revealed in the Old Testament. Now the things of God is revealed in the Old Testament, but it doesn't talk about the church as we understand it. Look at Ephesians 2:10. Ephesians 2:10, and we'll look at that real quick. That says, but we are his workmanship, created in Christ Jesus unto good works, which God has before ordained that we should walk in them. Boy, that's an important verse. Some people don't know why they're here. They don't know where they came from. And they certainly don't know what they should be doing. And the Bible will tell you and will open the door for God to show you what he wants why he has you on this earth. That's very important that we understand that. So the body of Christ, we're to walk as we would walk in this world against the wiles of the devil. There's two really leaders in this world that try to control us, and one is God, Christ, Holy Spirit, God, and the other is the devil. Well, we're going to learn how to defeat him completely. The church will leave this world and be presented to Christ as a bride. Very interesting. Because Jesus came as God, but he also came as man. So he's the God-man. He's the only one on this earth that is both God and man. And he's going to complete all of this life on this planet. And he is going to be presented a bride, which is the church. So keep that in mind. Very interesting. We're not finished when we leave this earth. We're just getting started. And we need to understand that. So, this is the church epistle. If you want to know about the church, you study Ephesians. That's very important. It talks about the fact of Christ in us, Christ in you, as the Holy Spirit. The Christ really comes in you as the Holy Spirit. I think it's Colossians 1:27. So go to Colossians 1:27, because a lot of people don't understand this, and they need to. They need to know that once you receive Christ, you also receive the Holy Spirit in you. Colossians 1:27 says, "To whom God would make known what is the riches of the glory of this mystery among the Gentiles, which is Christ in you, the hope of glory." That's a verse that you want to mark in your Bible, because a lot of people don't understand when they receive Christ. He is represented in us from that point on as the Holy Spirit, and he's right in the center of our being. Right in the center of our being. Not the center of our mind, the center of our being. So, once saved, the Holy Spirit comes to live in you, I believe, forever. And he will represent God through you and in you the rest of eternity. It's very interesting to understand that. The book of Ephesians is probably the leading church of the seven churches, which is in Revelation. These churches are in what today is called modern Turkey. That's where these seven churches were. Very interesting. Ephesians and Colossians and so on. So we need to understand that. Paul went west to Macedonia, then later he went to Ephesus, which is very interesting, was in Turkey. Look at Acts 18:19, and it's going to tell us about this. Very interesting. Acts 18:19 says, "And he came to Ephesus and left them there, but he himself entered into the synagogue and reasoned with the Jews." there were Jewish people there in Ephesus. And you need to understand that. A lot of people understand where these churches were. Also look at Acts 19 and verse 10. And this continued for the space of 2 years, so that all they who dwelt in Asia heard the word of the Lord Jesus with the Jews and Greeks, and that was in Ephesus. Very interesting. It talks about that, where that particular place was. Paul met Apollos there. Apollos was also a man of God and was used by God in the ministry. He spoke in the school of Tyrannus there. That's where the school of Tyrannus was. Ephesus was the heart. That city was the heart of the Roman Empire at that particular time. Now, it wasn't as Rome in Italy, but it was of the empire. The Ephesians was the heart of the Roman Empire. So that's one of the reasons that God sent Paul there to speak the word of God, because he could, from there, influence the entire Roman Empire. It was in Turkey, kind of interesting, and which was founded by the Hittites in 2000 B.C. That's when that city was founded. It was founded by the Hittites in Turkey, but that's where, in that area, was where the seven churches were. And Ephesians was the most important one. Also there, interesting enough, was the Temple of Diana, there in Ephesus, and that wasn't a good thing. Ephesus had the biggest temple there. It was 418 feet by 239 feet. That's pretty good size. You figure a football field, I believe, is 300 feet. This temple was 418 by 239 feet, and so forth. It had the idol of Diana in it, and she was the goddess of fertility. Diana was important in Satan's kingdom, of course. She was the goddess of fertility. I want you to look at 1 Corinthians 16 and verse 8. 1 Corinthians, that's right after Romans. 1 Corinthians 16 and verse 8. I got to get there myself. But you'll find this very interesting book. Okay, this is, let's see, 1 Corinthians 16, verse 8 says, "But I will tarry in Ephesus until Pentecost." He was actually there about 2 years. "For a great door and effectual one is opened unto me, and there are many adversaries." There were all kinds of people in that city. Just like there is in just about every country in the world, including the United States. So, 1 Corinthians 16, 8, and then verse 9, "For a great door and effectual door is opened unto me, and there, as I said, many adversaries." So, he was in Ephesus about 2 years. And he taught there in the school of Tyrannus. Yes?
14: And then this, I've been reading that Ephesians was the letter that he wrote to the Ephesians.
13: Yes. Yes.
14: And he was in prison.
13: That is correct. These, all four of these books that I'm going to be teaching were written from prison. They were called the prison epistles. I'm glad you brought that up. That was a very important issue there. Also, let's see. We want to look. Let's see. Oh yeah. Okay. Let's go to Acts 19:23. Acts 19:23. We're going to see some interesting things here. Acts 19 and verse 23. 19:23. And at the same time, there arose no small stir about the way. The way, of course, is talking about Jesus. And they had a lot of crazy things going on there. Verse 24, for a certain man named Demetrius, a silversmith, who made silver shrines for Diana, brought no small gain unto the craftsmen. One thing about Satan's kingdom, there's a lot of ways to make money in it, and that's what was going on here. Verse 25, whom he called together with the workmen of the occupation, and said, sirs, you know that by this craft we have our wealth. Moreover, you see and hear that not alone at Ephesus, but almost throughout all Asia, this Paul has persuaded and turned away many people, saying that they are no gods which are made with hands. In verse 27, so that not only this our craft is in danger to be set at naught, but also that the temple, the great goddess Diana, should be despised, and her magnificence should be destroyed, whom all Asia and the world worships. Very interesting, huh? 28, and when they heard these sayings, they were full of wrath and cried out, saying, great is Diana of the Ephesians. It goes all the way here. And the whole city was filled with confusion, and having caught gifts, it's on verse 29 of Acts 19. The men of Macedonia, Paul's companions, in travel, they rushed with one accord into the theater, and Paul would have entered into the people, the disciples permitted him not. And you can go ahead and read about that story. I'm not going to read the whole thing. But that town was not an easy place to teach, because it was also a center for this Diana of the Ephesians, who was a demonic goddess that people worshiped. And they made shrines and sold them to her, and they made a lot of money for those people. And so they weren't happy about what was going on here. Go to Acts 20 and verse 17. And from Miletus he sent to Ephesus and called the elders of the church, and they were come to him. He said unto them, you know from the first day that I came to Asia, after the manner I've been with you at all seasons, serving the Lord with all humility of mind, and with many tears and trials, which befell me by the lying in wait of the Jews. And you can go ahead and read about that, but Paul didn't have an easy time there. The Jews also were involved in this money-making deal, and they didn't like it that he was talking about Christ. So that's what's going on also in the world today. There's a lot of places that don't want to hear about Christ. It's not much different today. But interesting enough, in Ephesus, the largest church was there. And the first three chapters are about the heavenly calling of the church. Now, you have to remember why we're studying these first three chapters. It's about God's calling on the church. Yes?
14: Yes. Carmen had a good thing. She was reading in the Bible. It said Artemis. But it says that Diana was the Roman name of Artemis, which was the Greek name.
13: The Greek name was Artemis.
14: Artemis.
13: Okay. Very good. Thank you. So,
15: Pastor, it also says that sales of these idols were falling off as people were introduced to the truth of Christ Jesus.
13: Correct.
15: So that's why they were getting mad.
13: Yeah, these guys were getting mad because they were losing money. I don't think they cared about Diana, but the point was they were losing money, and that was a big deal. There was a lot of confusion there in that city, as well as the teaching of the Word of God. The first three chapters, remember now, is about the heavenly calling of the church. That's what we're going to study in Ephesus here, the first three chapters, and the conduct of the church, and very practical. The last three are about the conduct of the church and are very practical. So we'll study that as we get through this. The head of the church is in heaven.
14: Jerry, did you say the heavenly calling of the church? The first three
13: was about the calling of the church, the heavenly calling of the church. And the second three chapters are about the conduct of the church. Very practical on how we are to operate on this earth. Now, the interesting thing is the head of the church is in heaven, but the foot of the church is on the earth. Heaven is the head, and the foot of the church is on the earth. We're the feet of Christ on the earth. That's very interesting. Now, the first half is about doctrine. The last half is practical serving of the Lord. So we're going to learn both of those as we study this book called Ephesians. And the interesting thing about it is we're only going to get through about the first two or three verses tonight, because it's so heavy in doctrine that we need to really search it out. So, Ephesians chapter 1, verses 1 and 2. Paul, an apostle of Jesus Christ, by the will of God. He didn't make himself an apostle himself. God chose him to be an apostle. Now, and to the saints that are at Ephesus. Saints and believers are the same thing. I just want to tell you that. And to the faithful in Christ Jesus, grace be to you. That's from God. By grace he offers us the gift of salvation. It's by grace. You don't earn a gift. You receive a gift. We want to do that. And peace. Peace comes by receiving the gift from God, our Father, and from the Lord Jesus Christ. Now, the gifts of God are from the Father and the Lord Jesus Christ. You need to understand that. Jesus now is Christ's human name. That's his human name, man, the manly name, the man, Jesus. Christ is his title or heavenly name. Keep that in mind. Paul always put the name Christ first. Very interesting. usually he put the name of Christ first. So that's important. Apostles received their commission directly from the lips of Christ. They were called out by Christ. I'm talking about apostles. They're very special people. They're called out by Christ, not from man. God calls them out by Jesus Christ and God the Father, who raised him from the dead. God the Father is involved in all of this. Look at Galatians 1:1. Galatians 1:1. I'm going to show you in the Bible these things. It says, Paul, an apostle, not of men, neither by man, but by Jesus Christ and God the Father, who raised him from the dead. So apostles were called personally from God the Father and the Lord Jesus Christ. The church on the earth didn't come up with apostles and all that stuff. God called them. And so we have to understand that. Jesus is his human name, Christ is his title, and so forth.
15: Pastor Terry, I read somewhere, sometime back, something along the lines of that Christ didn't go before Jesus in the title. That it didn't go before, Christ didn't go before Jesus until after the resurrection, until after he was crucified, and then the word Christ
13: that,
15: then
13: yes, I believe that
15: Christ.
13: Is correct. And but Paul usually put Christ first. Now he didn't. I see in that one place here, but it's very interesting. So the apostles saw the Savior after his resurrection. They also saw him before that, but they saw him after. Some people think Paul took the place of Judas. I don't know if that's true or not. That's just what some people think. The apostles wrote down the words of God. God dictated to them. I want you to see that. We want to know where the Bible came from. It came from God. He dictated to a person, and they wrote it down. The Bible did not come from the apostles. We need to understand that. It was dictated by to them. Look at John 14:26. John 14. These are just little information that we need to have. 14 and 26. Okay. But the Comforter, who is the Holy Spirit, whom the Father will send in my name, he shall teach you all things and bring all things to your remembrance, whatever I have said unto you. Now the one that's working primarily on the earth at this in this day is the Holy Spirit.
15: Yes.
13: And he's also working in believers. Mm-hmm. Look up John 16:13. John 16:13. Nevertheless, when he, the Spirit of truth, that's the Holy Spirit, is come, he will guide you into all truth, for he shall not speak of himself, but whatever he shall hear, that shall he speak, and he will show you things to come. He goes on, he shall glorify me, for he shall restore of mine and showed unto you, all things that the Father has are mine. Therefore said I, this is Jesus talking, that he may take of mine and show it unto you. Well, one of the ways he shows it unto us is by the Holy Spirit. The apostles also worked miracles. They worked miracles, as did God. Believers do also, but the apostles worked miracles. Look at Mark 6, 13. Look at Mark 6, 6 and verse 13. Says, and they cast out many demons and anointed with oil many that were sick and healed them. The apostles did that. I just want us to know that's what they did. Look at Luke 9, 1. Luke 9, 1. I want you to see these things in the Word. Then he called his 12 disciples together, gave them power and authority over all demons and to cure diseases. And he sent them to preach, verse 2, the kingdom of God and to heal the sick. Now, he not only had the apostles, but his disciples also did those things. Look at Acts 2, 43. Acts chapter 2 and verse 43. Have it here in just a minute. Acts 2, 43. And fear came upon every soul, and many wonders and signs were done by the apostles. Now the reason they were able to do those things was from the Holy Spirit and from Jesus. He blessed them. Now, also they had to have the right words. 2 John 10. That's the chapter. I'm not going to read that whole thing. Just read when you have a chance. 2 John 10. I don't think that's a chapter. I don't know what that is. But anyway, they also had to have the right doctrine. It came from God.
15: Verse 42, it says,
13: okay.
15: And they continued steadfastly in the apostles' doctrine.
13: Okay, that's it. What is it? 40 what?
15: It's Acts 2:42.
13: Oh, Acts 2:42, okay. So anyway, they were given the right to do miracles, yes. But that all came from God. They didn't do that stuff on their own. They were given a universal commission to start churches. 2 Corinthians 11:28. 28. Right after Romans. It's 2 Corinthians 11:28. I don't think there's an 11. Maybe there is. Oh, good. Yes, there is. 11:28. Okay, that says, besides those things that are without, that which comes upon me daily, the care of all the churches. That was the point. The apostles were the first ones. They were to found churches, and they were to care for them.
15: Yes.
13: We have to understand that the church was God's idea, and we also talked about early on, the church actually is going to be the true believers in the church will be the bride of Christ.
14: That was Paul talking about all the things that it says, oh, he was thrice was I beaten with rods, once was I stoned, and then keeps going on. He then says, besides all those things that are without, that which cometh upon you daily, the care of all the churches.
13: Yes.
14: That's what Paul is
13: yes. So they had the care of the churches. God was caring for the church through them at that particular point. Apostleship was the will of God, not of man. Somebody didn't decide to be an apostle, or the church didn't call people to be apostles unless God gave them the right to do so. Look at 1 Timothy 1:12. New Testament's about this stuff, but very interesting. So what did I say? 2 Timothy.
14: Yeah, I think it's the
13: first.
14: 1 Timothy 1:12,
13: right. Okay. 1 Timothy 1:12. That says, I thank Jesus Christ our Lord, who has enabled me, in that he counted me faithful, putting me in the ministry. Paul's talking about Christ put him in the ministry. It wasn't his idea. Christ put him there. And we need to understand that that's what Christ does. It was the will of God for Paul, 1 Corinthians there, and verse 12, Paul says very simply, he's calling Christ Jesus here, interesting enough. He said, Christ Jesus put me in the ministry. So people shouldn't be pastors or preachers or teachers because they want to. It's because God calls them to do that. And so we need to understand that. He said, here's what he was before. 1 Timothy 1:13. Look at this. Who was before a blasphemer, a persecutor, and injurious, but I obtained mercy because I did it ignorantly in unbelief. People that sin usually do it in unbelief. Very interesting there. And so it was the will of God for Paul. It was God's idea. You see that constantly. I just happened to be open to Philemon here, and it says, Paul, a prisoner of Jesus Christ, and Timothy, our brother, unto Philemon, our dearly beloved and fellow worker. So, Paul was a prisoner of Jesus Christ by Christ desiring that, and Paul receiving it. That's how Paul got in the ministry. He said, he was one of the worst sinners that ever lived before he became a follower of Christ. Very interesting. And so when God calls us to do something, he, by his grace, it's a gift of God, as it was to Paul. So the saints, or the believers in Ephesus, belonged to God. A saint is one who has trusted Christ and is set aside for the sole use of the Godhead for his service. Believers and saints are practically the same thing, but God calls people to serve him, and God leads us into what we are to do. We don't come up with that our own idea. That's the point. Okay. So the term saint is the Godward aspect of a Christian, the term saint. The term believer is the man aspect of Christian. They're both the same, but God calls believers saints, and man calls believers believers, is pretty much the way it works. So what does it mean to be saved? That's a very interesting question. We need to know what it means to be saved. We are anointed and put in Christ, or Christ in us, which is called by the Holy Spirit. Look at 1 Corinthians 12, verse 12. 1 Corinthians 12 and verse 12. Corinthians right after Romans. 1 Corinthians 12, verse 12. I want you to see these things. For as the body is one and has many members, all the members of that one body, being many, are one body, so also is Christ. Okay, very important there that we get that. Verse 13, for by one Spirit were we all baptized into one body, whether we be Jews or Greeks, whether we are bond or free, and have all been made to drink unto one Spirit. Verse 14 says, for the body is not one member, but many. It's very interesting. As far as God is concerned, there's not a lot of difference between Jews and Gentiles. If they're in the body of Christ, they're in the, that's what they're in, both of them. So they're believers.
14: So all the believers are members of the body of Christ.
13: That is correct. That's right. So we are in Him by the Holy Spirit of God. He's on the earth working all these things out. You and me, and I and you, and I told you before, Colossians 1:27 says that we are one in Christ. And Christ is in us, represented by the Holy Spirit of God. So we're in Him, He's in us, we're in His body, we belong to Him once we receive Him. And that's what it means to be saved, is to be in Christ and Christ in you. We're joined to Him by the Holy Spirit. Christ is our head, and He is to direct us. Now that's important, and what a lot of people don't understand, once we become a Christian, Christ is our head. He is to direct us in whatever we're doing, in everything, every day. He is to direct us. The New Testament speaks directly to us in a personal way. Now, grace and peace, peace, another word for peace is shalom. You've heard that word. A lot of times Jews greet each other, shalom. They're talking about peace. That's what that means. So we must have grace before you can experience peace. We have to have that gift of God before we have real peace. That's important. Look at Romans 5:1. Romans chapter 5 and verse 1. Therefore, being justified by faith, we have peace with God through our Lord Jesus Christ. Faith comes first before we have the peace. That is very clear. peace is peace with God because our sins are forgiven, which is by the grace of God. It's very important. Grace and peace come from the Lord Jesus Christ. The Lord Jesus Christ is seated at God's right hand in the heavens. That's where he's at now. He's seated at the right hand of the Father. The Holy Spirit

So, the Word of God tells us, redeem the time, for the days are evil. We have to remember that. The days on this earth as we know it today, there's craziness going on everywhere. Joshua is a book that's in the Old Testament that is similar to Ephesians. It's not the same, exactly the same, but it's similar. There's also a book that's recommended. I don't think I have this book, but it's by a guy named Alan Redpath. You've probably heard of him. But the book is called Victorious Christian Living. And I think it teaches similar to Ephesians, is the idea. Paul knew both Hebrew and Greek. That was the advantage he had when he taught, because he could teach either one. The word Paul means small. he was evidently a small person, not large at all. So the point is, according to Ephesians, God makes saints, disciples, people of the way, people that believe in Christ. Paul is not writing to a local church, but to all believers. He is writing to everyone. So we need to understand that he was there in Ephesus at the school of Quirinus, but he wasn't the first one there, but he was told by God to go there and teach truth. Now, Paul wrote this epistle to believers in Christ, and he wrote being dictated to by the Holy Spirit and from God's unmerited favor and so forth. Now, let's go back to Ephesians. And I want to talk about a few things here. And then we're going to go to the next verse. Ephesians chapter 1 and 2. Paul, an apostle. Remember, he was called to be an apostle by Christ and the Holy Spirit by the will of God. He wasn't one because he thought he should be. God called him to be an apostle to the saints who are at Ephesus, and to the faithful in Christ Jesus. So this book was written to all believers. Grace be unto you and peace. It's always grace first, then peace. From God our Father and from the Lord Jesus Christ. So, God the Father is the one that really brought all this into being. We need to understand that. Now we want to go to, verse 3. Paul's writing to the Christians. The Holy Spirit is directing him, and so forth. Okay, now verse 3. Blessed be the God and Father of our Lord Jesus Christ, who has blessed us with all spiritual blessings in heavenly places in or through Christ. So God is the Father has blessed you and I, so we praise him with our lips because he first made us blessed. Now these things are very important, I'm going to say. We say he is blessed. He makes us blessed. He wanted us to have what he has, only he's not going to give up the Godhead, of course. Blessed means happy and joyful. God is rejoicing today.

0: because of you. Because he was able to call you, God is blessed, and he is rejoicing because you have come to him. So, he has blessed us through and in Christ. He did it first in heavenly places. We're all blessed with all spiritual blessings in heavenly places. As far as God's concerned, you're blessed in the heavenlies right now. You need to understand that. That's what this says. We are, seated in Christ in the third heaven. We are there, as well as on the earth, remember. So we're already in Christ in the third heaven. Once you receive Jesus, you are there in spirit, not in body, we're on the earth. Regardless of what your position is down here, you're in the heavenlies in Christ, even when you're down in the dumps on the earth, even when you don't feel good. You're still in Christ at the right hand of the Father. Very interesting. We're kind of in two places at the same time. He has given us that position. That's why we praise him, because he has blessed us with all spiritual blessings. In Joshua, in the Old Testament, the Canaan land was given to the children of Israel by God. But they had to accept it.
1: The spiritual blessings are the kind of like the gifts?
0: Yes. Yes. And we'll get into that as we get a little further here. But it's kind of interesting. God said, I brought you, I told the Egyptians, or the Jews, he said, I brought you out of Egypt so I could put you into the place I've given you. Now, the older ones, as you know, stayed in the desert for 40 years and wouldn't go in. But the younger children of those people went in and took the land, because it was a gift of God. And that has to do with why he told Joshua they were going to take that city, the biggest city in the place. He said, you're not going to have to fight for this. And Joshua, he was all ready to fight for the thing and take it. God said, no, it's a gift. Just march around the walls for 6 days, one time. Don't say a word. And then the seventh day, I want you to march around seven times. And at the seventh time, the walls fell down. They went in and took it. There was no fighting to it. They took the city because it was a gift of God. Very interesting. And so the point is, God gives us heaven when we receive Christ. It's a gift. We don't have to fight for it. But there are things he wants us to do as a church here on the earth, and that we're going to study as we get into it here. But we're in a different position than we were. He gives us that position. It's called salvation. That's a gift of God. We don't earn it. We're not good enough for it. We're sinners, as long as we're on this earth. but if we receive Christ, he blesses us with spiritual blessings in the third heaven, which we will receive when we get there. So, like I said, he's the head, we're the feet on the earth. That's the deal. That's why we praise him, because he's blessed us with all spiritual blessings even though you may be going through difficulty now. That's the deal. So, Canaan land was given to the children of Israel by God, but they had to accept it. They had to go into it. They had to take it. We have to take what God gives us on the earth. Salvation and so forth. Canaan is a picture of where we live today. Canaan was a place where God could bless his people. And that's why he gave them that land. We have to understand it. All battles are fought on the earth. There's no battles in heaven anymore. There might have been at one time. We are now in Christ. He has made us justification and sanctification. You're not the same as you were before you were saved. God has given you things once you're saved. And we have to realize we're not the same. I did a lot of things I wasn't proud of before I was saved. But once I was saved, God, it was a gift of God. He changed things in me. He gave me justification and sanctification. Those two things. I now have everything in Christ. I've been blessed with all spiritual blessings. So have you. But you only get them on the earth as you obey His word and so forth. That's why we have the Bible. We find out what He doesn't want us to do and what He does want us to do. So you have to read it and find out. We've been blessed with these things, but we have to find out what we have.
2: 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Dear Heavenly Father, I'm a sinner and lost, but I believe that the Lord Jesus Christ died on the cross for me, and that He rose from the dead on the third day, and right now I receive the Lord Jesus Christ as my personal Savior and Lord. Thank you, Lord, for saving me. Our phone number is 962-1477. 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
4: For years, I thought I wasn't so bad, even though I drank too much, used drugs, and cheated on my girlfriend. I went to church and Sunday school most of my life, but like many people, I thought I was good enough to get to heaven. Never mind that I was addicted to pornography, and never mind that I treated my girlfriend like dirt. On Sunday, I pretended to be a moral person and went to church to please my mother. My girlfriend Kay was a Christian who urged me to get right with the Lord. I finally agreed to talk with my pastor, and when I leveled with him, saying I didn't think I'd go to heaven, he told me I was just backslidden. Well, that was too much for Kay, and she broke up with me because I continued to get drunk and be abusive. Losing her was a blow. I called a friend on business, and he asked a question that stopped me cold. He said, "If you were to stand before God, and He asked you, why should I let you into my heaven, what would you say?" I didn't know the answer, because I didn't really know the Lord. In my heart, I knew I would go to hell, so he suggested I talk with his pastor, who explained the gospel to me. "No one deserves to go to heaven," he said, "but Jesus died for our sins to make us worthy of eternal life with God." I prayed that day asking God's forgiveness and inviting Christ into my heart. He took away the desire for drugs, alcohol, and pornography and gave me instead the desire to share the good news with others. I'm Tyler Kirby, and Kay and I are married now with two children. If the Son, therefore, shall make you free, you shall be free indeed.
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6: Hi, I'm Pastor Keith Manley with today's reflection of grace. 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
11: 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Today's Bible teacher is Chuck Missler, connecting the Bible to your life and the world around you. In today's study, Chuck begins his teaching on the Gospel according to Luke, chapter 3.
10: Okay, we're exploring the third session of our exploration of the book of Luke. And whenever we go into the Word of God, we always want to remember to go there with prayer. So let's bow our hearts. Father, we thank you for your Word. We thank you for this very special Gospel of Luke. We pray, Father, that through your Holy Spirit, you would open our hearts and lives to your Word, and that we might glean from all of this what you have here for us, that we each of us might grow in grace and the knowledge of our Lord and Savior, that we each might be more effective stewards of these treasures as we commit our way into your hands. In the name of Yeshua, our coming King indeed. Amen. We went chapter 1. We had, of course, the Annunciation to Zechariah and Mary. In chapter 2, we had the birth of Jesus and his early years and the confrontations with Simeon and Anna and so forth, and a little glimpse at Psalm 69. But in Luke chapter 3, we're going to explore a little more historical background, and we're going to focus on the ministry now of John the Baptist, and then the baptism of Jesus, and we'll talk a little bit about Psalm 2, a very mysterious psalm that undergirds all of this. And then we're going to talk a little bit in the last part of this chapter about some technical issues in the family tree of Jesus, the genealogy of Jesus. And why was there a virgin birth? We'll talk about this strange blood curse that God pronounced on Jeconiah. And we're also going to talk about the contrast between Luke's account and Matthew's listing of this genealogy. In subsequent sessions after this, we, of course, will go into a whole other section called the Galilean ministry from chapter 4 through chapter 9. That'll be followed by a series of chapters in which he prepares to go down to Jerusalem, to Judea. Then the final chapters will be the final offer, his rejection and sacrifice, and then, of course, the resurrection and ascension in the climactic chapter, chapter 24. So it's quite a gospel. For many people, it's their favorite of the four. Now, chapter 3 that we're going to talk on tonight, focuses on the preparation for the main message of Luke's gospel, and that's Jesus' ministry in Galilee and then his ministry on the way of Jerusalem. You need to prepare for all of these. Now, with the exception of that brief glimpse when Jesus was at the temple at the age of 12, we know relatively little about the first 30 years of his lives of both Jesus and John. We plunge right into John's ministry. We do know that John the Baptist's prophetic ministry began 3 months before his birth, when he leaped at the sound of the Virgin's voice while still in the womb. And we can assume that the Holy Spirit began to guide and grow John through the next 30 years to prepare him for his ministry. So Luke chapter 3, verse 1, "Now in the 15th year of the reign of Tiberius Caesar, Pontius Pilate being the governor of Judea, and Herod being the tetrarch of Galilee, and his brother Philip the tetrarch of Iturea and the region of Trachonitis, and Lysanias the tetrarch of Gabalene." Wow, 7 people are mentioned here, and that all helps us to precisely date the beginning of Jesus' ministry. There's lots of other ambiguities, but this one's nailed pretty tight. The year B.C. and A.D. starts there, and there are 7 dating factors. First, Tiberius ruled over the Roman Empire from A.D. 14 to A.D. 37, a clever but cruel and evil man, Tiberius Caesar, from the 14th A.D. to the 37th A.D. The first year of Jesus' ministry was in the 15th year of the reign of Tiberius, in other words, A.D. 29. Okay? So we start at A.D. 29 and goes to the year A.D. 32. That's different than some people's chronology, but this is built from the text. Pontius Pilate was appointed governor of Judea in A.D. 26 and ruled A.D. 36. So we got a feeling he obviously brackets Jesus' ministry. His name has been found on a plaque in Caesarea. You can see it there when you visit. Now, Herod Antipas ruled over Galilee from the city of Tiberias from 4 B.C. to A.D. 39. So that's Herod Antipas. He rules not over Judea, over Galilee, from the city of Tiberias on the Sea of Galilee. He's the one that would imprison John the Baptist. In John's 3-year ministry, he spent 2 years in prison. First year, he was the forerunner here. Herod's brother Philip ruled to the east of the Jordan from 4 B.C. to A.D. 34. And it's Philip's strange, his wife issue that we're going to get into here in a minute. His capital was Caesarea Philippi, very much in the north, north of the Sea of Galilee. Now, little is known about Lysanias, who ruled in Abilene, which was northwest of Damascus, so we don't know much else about him. Verse 2, Annas and Caiaphas being the high priests, the word of God came unto John, the son of Zacharias in the wilderness. Well, we stumble right with that first clause because I thought there's one high priest. But here it says Annas and Caiaphas being high priests. The point is there's 2 of them, and they're both around here. There are 2 high priests. We find that Annas was the high priest from A.D. 6 to 15. But he was deposed by the Roman authorities. The Jews still looked at him as a senior person, but the Romans kicked him out of office and put in Caiaphas from 18 through 36 as a political appointee of Rome. So we've got 2 high priests here. Ananias up to the 15th, and then from the 18th to the 36th, Caiaphas. They're both around. And many Jews really regarded Ananias as the Jewish appropriate one, and Caiaphas was a Roman stand-in. So there's some politics involved, and we won't get... Both of them, especially Caiaphas, apparently was quite corrupt, and that's a whole other issue. Now, John was born into a priestly family, but he had no use for the temple. He spent about 12 years in the wilderness rather than in the temple. Annas and Caiaphas being the high priest, the word of God came unto John, the son of Zacharias, in the wilderness. Now the word unto is my focus here. There's a Greek preposition called upon, epe, upon. And this is important stuff. There are 3 prepositions that you want to be skilled as an exegetically here. The word para means with in one sense. We see that in John 14, which has to do with the conviction of sin. The Holy Spirit comes with us to convict us of sin. The preposition is para, to be with. A different Greek preposition, en, means like in, and that is for the indwelling, the regeneration. It's a once and for all event. That's when you're born again. That happens once and forever. And that's a very important issue to study for yourself, come to your own conclusions, but you'll realize that preposition is very important. In contrast to this word epe, which is upon, and that's an infilling, and that happens many times. A person can receive the infilling of the Spirit many times in their ministry. One is born again once and forever and all. That initiates a process called justification. 100% of that was paid for at the cross 2,000 years ago. That's a very important study we'll talk about as we get further into Luke. Three different prepositions: with, para, for convicting of sin, and or in the indwelling regeneration, and upon the infilling. Okay. Anyway, he came unto all the country about Jordan, preaching the baptism of repentance for the remission of sins. In the country or about Jordan. This is the region of Lower Jordan and has several implications. Elijah spent his last day in this region. And there are many allusions to Elijah in John's ministry. There's very much a linkage between them. And where are we? We are east of Jerusalem, of course, is you come to the northern tip of the Dead Sea. A little bit north of that is Jericho. And we're just probably just north of Jericho on the Jordan is where ministry of John the Baptist is. It's a place called Bethabara, the house of passage. It happens to be the point that thousands of years earlier, Joshua crossed and the people crossed into the land of Canaan, the house of passage. And since John's function was to be Christ's forerunner, so also his baptism prefigured a different baptism. Okay, John's baptism is associated with repentance. It outwardly pictured an inner change of heart is the concept there. The word for here is unto or towards. It refers back to the phrase, the baptism of repentance. Repentance was unto, a prelude to sins being forgiven. It's a forerunner of that. And so the baptism itself did not save anyone, as is clear from what follows. Neither can any amount of repentance alone ever merit forgiveness in the sight of God. It's only by his grace and mercy. We don't merit it. It solicits his grace and mercy on the basis of that repentance. Verse 4. As it was written in the book of the words of Isaiah the prophet, saying, the voice of one crying in the wilderness, prepare ye the way of the Lord, make his path straight. That's a passage from Isaiah that is widely recognized among most scholars, and it's mentioned in Mark and Matthew as well as Luke, as quoting a quote from Isaiah 40, verses 3 to 5. This is an example of what we call meta-context. Isaiah was writing specifically of God smoothing the way for the return of the exiles from Babylon to Judah. That's the tactical aspect, if you will. But all three synoptic gospel writers apply that passage to John the Baptist. In other words, it's applicable both ways, in a local tactical sense and in a broader strategic sense. In the desert, that term, that's what Isaiah wrote, a voice of one calling in the desert, prepare ye the way of the Lord. Matthew, Mark, and Luke says a voice of one calling in the desert. Slightly different emphasis. Why did they do it that way? Because they quoted from the Greek version. The issue here isn't so important as to realize that many times in the New Testament, when a person quotes from the Old Testament, they're typically quoting from the Greek translation of the Old Testament that was very prevalent for the three centuries before Christ's ministry. And the advantage of the Septuagint, the Greek is very, very precise. Both were true, by the way. The voice of John the Baptist was in the desert, but the desert was also to be smooth. They were both true. Anyway, continuing at verse 5 of Luke, every valley shall be filled, every mountain and hill shall be brought low, and the crooked shall be made straight, and the rough ways shall be made smooth. That's, of course, referring to that desert. When a king traveled in the desert, workmen preceded him to clear the debris and smooth out the roads to make his trip easier. And that's what we're really seeing here. Smoothing the way. Leveling of the land was a figurative expression denoting that the way of the Messiah would be made smooth. Because through John, a large number of people were ready to receive Jesus' message when Jesus arrives. The ground was plowed, if you will. There are people now ready to hear the Messiah's message thanks to the work that preceded the actual arrival of Jesus there. And verse 6, and all flesh shall see the salvation of God. Here again, Luke is emphasizing all flesh, not just Jewish flesh, not just Israel, but all flesh is going to benefit by this. Then said he to the multitude, and I love John the Baptist's user-friendly sermons. Look what he says to the people. Then said he to the multitude that came forth to be baptized of him, O generation of vipers, Who hath warned you to flee from the wrath to come? He's speaking to Jews. And if you understand how Jews think of snakes, he's calling them, oh, you generation of vipers. He starts out with really insulting them. Who hath warned you to flee from the wrath to come? See, tact and diplomacy were not his focus. His message was strictly eschatological, focusing on the last times. So many people took the long trip from Jerusalem to Jericho that the temple authorities sent an investigative team to find out what's going on. And what does he do? That's probably who's he addressing in this opening mark. He's upbraiding the temple types. Bring forth, therefore, fruits worthy of repentance, and begin not to say within yourselves, we have Abraham to our father. For I say unto you that God is able of these stones to raise up children to Abraham. See, in other words, the Jewish mindset, they felt they had standing before God because of their lineage. And he's saying nonsense. God can raise up children to Abraham from these stones. Now, the stones that he's pointing to may have a history that most people don't pick up on, okay? Which were these stones? He was at Bethabara, what's called the House of Passage, where Joshua had crossed the Jordan. And if you study Joshua, you know that Joshua had set 12 stones up to commemorate the 12 tribes crossing. He did that on both sides and in the Jordan itself. And so it could be that John the Baptist was pointing to the very stones that Joshua had set up several thousand years before in Joshua chapter 4. I want to remind you of this passage that we quoted from John 8. I want you to get this picture of how the Jewish leadership felt about Jesus. Then Jesus said to those Jews which believed on him, if ye continue in my word, then are ye my disciples indeed, and ye shall know the truth shall make you free. And they answered to him, we are Abraham's seed, and we were never in bondage to any man. How sayest thou we shall be free? You know, that person who was saying that is obviously uninformed. They were in bondage many times in their history. But that's his pride, that's their pride speaking. Jesus doesn't even deal with that. He says, the answer is, verily, verily, I say unto you, whosoever committeth sin is the servant of sin. And the servant abideth not in the house forever, but the Son abideth ever. And if the Son therefore shall make you free, ye shall be free indeed. And then Jesus said to them, if ye were Abraham's children, you would do the works of Abraham. But now you seek to kill me, a man that hath told you the truth which I have heard of God. This did not Abraham. Ye do the deeds of your father Abraham. And they said to him, we are not born of fornication. We have one father, even God. We talked about that last time. A very important thing that they're still, this is that place where they're calling him a bastard. And so this is the ultimate slander. The cloud of illegitimacy hung over Jesus and Mary since his birth. We talked about that last time. I'm reemphasizing this, reviewing this, because we're going to be dealing with this genealogy in depth in this chapter. So in spite of his possessing the most distinguished credentials in the history of man, he endured this slander and libel so that you and I would have clear title to becoming sons of God. So lineage, though, the real point of this passage, lineage does not save. John was clear that being a member of the nation of Israel would not save anyone. We cannot depend upon our lineage or our national heritage or our church membership to save us. Think about that. Many of us don't look that right in the eye. Anyone who relies on anything other than a personal relationship with Jesus Christ is destined for a very huge disappointment. Let's continue verse 9. He continues, and now also the axe is laid unto the root of the trees. Every tree, therefore, which bringeth not forth good fruit is hewn down and cast into the fire. See, John the Baptist is speaking eschatologically here. One must face the fact that wrath is coming. The people kept asking him, saying, well, what should we do then? Glad you ask. Huh? The crowd, the tax collectors, the soldiers, all ask, what should we do to give evidence of genuine repentance? That's the implicit question here. In response, what did John tell them to do? To be generous, verse 11, to be honest, verse 13, and to be content, verse 14. Those won't save us, but they'll indicate a serious, repentant heart, is the point, as a prelude to the rest. Luke recorded the message of John in ethical terms. John's teaching was that one's life proves whether or not he has truly repented. We would also add to this the book of James, if you want to go further with this theme. Question we should be asking ourselves, are we bringing forth good fruit? We don't judge the salvation, we judge the fruit. Repentance brings forth character, and character produces the fruit of action that reveals the character which reveals the repentance. Anyway, John continues, he answered and said unto them, he that hath two coats, let him impart to him that hath none. And he that hath meat, let him do likewise. A tunic, by the way, sort of like a shirt garment. Many had several of them. Then came also the publicans, the tax collectors, to be baptized. And he said to them, Master, what shall we do? He said to them, exact no more than that which is appointed you. There is a very insidious practice there that was called tax harvesting. Tax collectors were notorious for their dishonesty in that they collected more than was required and pocketing themselves the difference. And so they need honesty. Let's continue here. And the soldiers likewise demanded of him, saying, what shall we do? And he said unto them, do violence to no man, neither accuse any falsely, and be content with your wages. Soldiers were known and hated for always trying to get more money by extorting it and blaming others for it. They needed to be content and nonviolent in their personal conduct, is his point. And as the people were in expectation, and all men mused in their hearts of John whether he were the Christ or not. See, the temples had sent an inquiry team. Are you the Christ? They thought maybe he thinks he's the Messiah. No. And so forth. And so they asked him, are you the Christ? Are you Elijah? He denied both of those. He's not the Messiah and he's not Elijah. Are you that prophet, the prophet of Moses? No, he's the forerunner, and that's his answer. He came in the spirit of Elijah. And it was possible he might have been wearing Elijah's mantle, but he was not Elijah. And the crowd sensed, though, a special anointing upon him. John answered and said unto them all, I indeed baptize you with water, but one mightier than I cometh, the latchet of whose shoes I am not worthy to unloose, and he shall baptize you with the Holy Ghost and with fire. He's coming to baptize, but in a different kind of baptism. John makes mention of these shoes, and that raises another issue here. But the main thing is it's distinguished between his own baptism and Messiah's baptism. John's baptism with his water, the Messiah would baptize with the Holy Spirit and with fire. Now, John the Baptist, he uses ritual immersion in water as a formal commitment of repentance. Jesus baptized with fire, that may refer to the purifying aspect of baptism of the Spirit in Acts 2 that's coming. It can also be referring to the purifying work of judgment that the Messiah will accomplish, and Malachi deals with it that way. Because in Malachi 3:1, he says, behold, I will send my messenger, and he shall prepare the way before me. And the Lord, whom ye seek, shall suddenly come to his temple, even the messenger of the covenant, whom ye delight in. Behold, he shall come, saith the Lord of hosts. But who may abide the day of his coming? And who shall stand when he appeareth? For he is like a refiner's file and like a fuller's soap. He shall sit as a refiner and purifier of silver, and shall purify the sons of Levi and purge them like gold and silver. Behold, I will send you Elijah the prophet before the coming of the great and dreadful day of the Lord, and he shall turn the heart of the fathers to the children and the heart of the children of the fathers, lest I come and smite the earth with a curse, and so forth. So Jesus baptizing with fire may refer to Acts 2 and the baptism of the Spirit there, or it might be the purifying work of judgment that he will accomplish. And since verse 9 says now, also the axe shall be laid to the fruit of the trees, and every tree, therefore, which bringeth forth not good fruit is hewn down and cast in the fire. That tends to indicate the second view is probably the more probable view of these two alternatives. The work of the Holy Spirit, there's a number of things we see the work of the Holy Spirit. Conviction, the conviction of sin. The regeneration must be born again. The indwelling, that's that repeated infilling thing we talked about. Also the sealing, the Holy Spirit seals our situation. And Ephesians, both 1 and 4, nails that. And interceding on our behalf. He continually is at work on your behalf and mine, interceding for us. And for enlightening, that's the reason we solicit his involvement in these studies, that He open our hearts and insight to all these things. And of course, he's also especially essential to put to death the deeds of the flesh. And that's what Romans 8 deals with. Well, let's continue here with Luke chapter 3, verse 16. John answered, saying unto them all, I indeed baptize you with water, and one mightier than I cometh, whose latchet of the shoes I am not worthy to loose, and he shall baptize you with the Holy Ghost and with fire. This issue of shoes, it's interesting how to take you take an idiom like this and discover the unity, the elegant unity of the whole Bible. 66 books penned by over 40 different guys over almost 2,000 years. And yet we discover these idioms are used consistently. It's the fingerprints of the ultimate author, the God himself. Moses was instructed to remove his shoes as a prelude to Moses' meeting with God at the burning bush. And you may remember Joshua was with him there, and later on in his own life, the captain of the Lord's hosts, Jesus, instructs Joshua to remove his shoes. And he, of course, will connect that to what happened 40 years earlier with Moses. At the Exodus, the Israelites' shoes remained durable through the wilderness wanderings as one of those unsung miracles of the Exodus, the 38 years of wandering. And in Ruth, we find, strangely, the shoe, removing the shoe, is a form of shame to the one that was giving it, and yet it was a marriage license for Boaz. So again, we see that as a provocative idiom by the Lord. Let's get back to verse 17. Whose fan in his hand, and he will thoroughly purge his floor, and will gather the wheat into his garner, but the chaff will he burn with fire unquenchable. Here are idioms that are used that are familiar with us biblically in many places. The thrashing floor process is used in the Bible, not only literally, but idiomatically. Thrashing, you have to understand what was happening. The wheat husk was unpalatable. It was crushed to remove the husk and then separated by wind or fan. They would toss the grain into the air and end up with two piles. The good stuff would fall short into the stuff that you'd bag for marketplace. The chaff, the wind would catch, and there'd be a second pile a little further down that you'd burn to get rid of the vermin and so forth. So thrashing was a way of separating these things.
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12: 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And we thank you so much for listening. We have a lot of plans for this new rest of this year and a new year coming. So pray for us and listen to us, and we appreciate it. Thank you very much. Amen and amen. Hallelujah.
3: Stepping back into the past, we present another timeless testimony from the program that makes you face yourself and think. Join us for this riveting dramatization coming soon on the next Unshackled.
13: How do you do? Experts say that deafness is a greater handicap than blindness. And in a way, the woman in this story was both, not physically, but spiritually. She was born to parents who were deaf and mute, so she had to learn different methods to communicate with them. She could hear, or thought she could, and yet she was deaf to the one message that would have changed her life forever. When she finally listened, Her heart and mind and life and hearing were unshackled. Dramatizing true life stories that light up the darkness, this is Unshackled, produced in Chicago by Pacific Garden Mission. Who says there are some people beyond hope? Certainly the folks at Pacific Garden Mission never say that, and they've seen it all. The motto at the old lighthouse is never give up on them. And so there are regulars who come in from the cold and dark to receive another meal, a shower and a change of clothes, a clean bunk for the night, maybe even medical and dental treatment, and all without charge. They hear the good news of how their lives can be changed, and then they leave again. But the seed has been planted and will someday bear fruit in these seemingly barren lives. For they know that love is stronger than any other force. The one whose word stands forever says so. And now for broadcast around the earth, here's program number 2435 in the series Unshackled, the program that makes you face yourself and think.
14: If anybody's home, that'll get their attention.
15: Nobody's home. They both work. Come on.
14: What about the dog?
15: Oh, he won't bite.
14: Lock him in the basement or something. He's trying to bite me.
15: Hey, there's some bologna in the refrigerator. Go on, you little mutt. Ow!
14: There's nothing here worth taking.
15: Well, let's check the bedroom. Maybe there's some jewelry or money lying around.
14: We don't need much. Just enough to buy cigarettes and beer.
15: Why would anybody be calling in the middle of the day? They're always at work.
14: I don't know. Something funny's going on.
15: Oh, someone must have seen us. Let's get out of here. Come on, out the back.
14: Oh, man. I hope they don't catch us.
15: No one can see us here in the woods. Wow, we made it out of here just in time.
14: The cops are coming up the creek.
15: Come on, get over the fence. Oh, I'm caught. My foot's caught in the fence. Ellie!
13: The woman in our story was only 13 years old when she and a friend broke into a neighbor's home. She was not from a broken family, neither was she neglected or abused. She had almost anything she wanted, and yet material things alone cannot fill the emptiness in the soul. We'll let Shirley Simpson tell you how that happened. This is her true story right now on Unshackled.
16: I was arrested for breaking into my neighbor's home that day, but being a minor, I was sent home with a slap on the wrist. Dad yelled at me in a language that I had come to understand, and Mom cried. I was raised in Carrollton, Maryland, the youngest of four kids. Our parents were good to us, giving us everything but physical expressions of love and discipline, something they had lacked as children. We took advantage of their handicap, sneaking out at night while Dad was working, sneaking friends in while Mom slept. I often cut school to hitchhike around the state with my friends. On one trip, we stole a car. We were all arrested and spent a month in jail before we went to court.
14: I can't believe it.
15: Me neither. I'll never forgive them for this.
14: The judge was willing to let us go, and my parents told them to keep us in jail for another month. What's wrong with them?
15: I know what's wrong with my dad. I happen to be the youngest, and he's fed up with all the problems my brothers and sister caused.
14: Well, at least your parents can't yell at you.
15: Oh, yes, they can. Dad yells in a language that I understand, trust me. He was mad because I flunked another grade. He figures 2 months in jail will straighten me out. Ha!
14: It was worth it anyway, don't you think, Shirley? I mean, we had fun, sleeping on the beach, driving around and all.
15: Yeah, it was fun, but I'm not sure it was worth it. I failed 7th, 8th, and 9th grades because I was never there. Each year I went to summer school to get to the next grade. When I failed 10th grade, I quit altogether. I was 15 when I met Jamie. Against our parents' wishes, we were married at 17. We were both immature, and my getting pregnant didn't help. When our daughter Amber was born, things came to a head.
17: Must you smoke that stuff first thing in the morning?
18: I like to start the day high. What's wrong with that?
17: I'd like a normal life.
18: What's normal?
17: No drugs?
18: Well, maybe that's normal for you. Not for me.
17: Jamie, let's go to a marriage counselor. We need help.
18: Well, I don't see. We have a problem. I'm not going to waste my time.
17: Jamie, please.
18: Oh, I'm tired of being married, Shirley. Why don't you go back home?
17: How can you say that?
18: I mean it. Pack your things. I'll take you right now.
17: I was devastated. All I ever wanted was love. And I thought being married would solve that problem. I didn't know that love was give and take. All I knew was take. Before long, he asked me to come back, and I did. But he wouldn't give up drugs, so I divorced him when I was 20. The first of many broken relationships. He became obsessed with me, following me everywhere.
18: What are you doing here with these people?
17: Jamie, leave me alone!
18: I saw you leave your parents' house. You didn't know I was watching you, did you?
17: I'm gonna call the police if you don't quit following me.
18: Hey, you're my wife. I have a right to follow you.
17: We're divorced, Jamie. Get a life!
18: You're my wife. This is my wife, everybody. I don't want any of you guys dancing with her. Yeah, you heard what I said. I'll waste you. Come on.
14: Shirley, where are you going?
17: I'm getting out of here. He's a nutcase.
14: You want me to come with you?
17: No, I'm going home.
18: Shirley!
17: Get away from me!
18: If I can't have you, no one will.
17: He choked me until I blacked out, but a man passing by chased him away. And he never bothered me after that. I got a job as an apartment manager, which provided me with my own apartment. I lived for weekends, bar hopping with the thrill of looking for Mr. Wright, who never showed up. 2 years later, the endless affairs left an even bigger emptiness in my heart. I was desperate for love and ripe for someone like Danny.
19: Oh, I never met anyone like you, Shirley. I adore you. I don't ever want to be separated from you.
17: I love you too, Danny.
19: I wish we could live in the mountains, don't you? Build a little cabin, have a wonderful life together, just you and me.
17: And Amber?
19: Yeah, your daughter too, but my kids can stay with my wife.
17: I'm tired of waiting, Danny. I want to get married and have a normal life.
19: Honey, I promise we'll have a normal life. I never got divorced because of the kids. Now I have a reason to leave her.
17: As soon as the baby is born, you'll leave?
19: Yeah, I promise. You'll see.
17: I can tell you that adultery is not glamorous, nor does it bring peace and joy to your heart. Living on hope, hearing excuses, being confronted by an angry wife is not fun. Yet I hung on because I loved Danny. His wife finally moved out because one day she caught me in their home. I moved in, and so did more uncertainty. Danny began selling PCP, and I was caught up in the drug life again. For 1 year, I listened to promises that he would quit selling and we would get married. Finally, I left. Later, I went back to get my clothes.
19: Shirley! Oh, I'm so glad you came back. I need to talk to you, baby.
17: I've heard it all too many times. I only came to get my clothes.
19: Don't leave, honey, please. I promise. I'll quit selling drugs. I only did it so we could buy a home.
17: I'm tired of hearing that, Danny. I want a normal life. This isn't right.
19: Things will be different. You'll see. I'm looking for a real job.
17: You mean it?
19: Yes, I mean it. The police!
17: I was arrested right along with Danny and the three other people who were there on drug charges. He paid our bond, and we went back together and were married before the trial. I would have gone free, except the day we went to court, Danny asked me to smoke some PCP with him one last time before he went to jail. The judge ordered a drug test on me, and I was sentenced to spend 2 weeks in jail. I had to leave Amber with her dad. Danny was sentenced to 18 months. When I got out, I got another job as apartment manager and visited Danny in jail every time I could. When he was released, things were good for a while, until one day I came home from work unexpected and found a woman there with him. What's going on? Why are you here with my husband? Get out of my house! What's going on, Danny? Why was she here?
19: Nothing's going on. She just dropped by to say hi.
17: I happen to know she's a real doper. She didn't just stop here to say hi. You were either sleeping with her or selling drugs.
19: You're wrong, Shirley. I'm not selling drugs, and I'm not fooling around.
17: Well, why aren't you at work?
19: Things were slow, so I took the day off.
17: All those promises you made when you were in jail? They didn't mean anything, did they?
19: Shirley, I love you, baby. Only you. I've been faithful, I swear.
20: Hello?
17: Hi, this is Danny's wife. What were you doing at our apartment?
20: Oh, I was buying some PCP.
17: I knew he was lying. Please tell me the truth. Have you been sleeping with him?
20: Well, we met at a hotel several times.
17: I knew it.
20: I'm sorry, but you asked for the truth.
16: I was reaping what I had sowed, and I was crushed. I called the hotel and verified what she said, then went home and told Danny to move out. Several days later, he kicked my door down.
21: If I can't have you, no one will.
13: Shirley will tell us what she did in just a moment.
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16: Danny gave me a few days to think about his threat, so I quickly packed my stuff and moved to Florida, where Amber's grandmother lived. She helped me get a job and also went with me to nightclubs. After dating lots of men, I ended up living with one who didn't do drugs, but like me, he drank every night. Before long, drinking cost me my job, so I went to work in a real estate office. That's where I met a woman who was different from anyone I had ever known. She was there when I needed help.
22: Shirley, what happened to you?
16: My boyfriend got drunk last night and attacked me. He choked me until I passed out. As soon as I came to, I got up and ran.
22: Oh, you poor thing. You're not going back to him, are you?
16: No way. But my furniture and clothes are in the apartment. I have to get them somehow.
22: Would you like me to get some men from my church to go with you and help you pack up and move out?
16: Oh, I'd love that. I'm really afraid of him. I don't know what it is about men. They can be so loving, and then suddenly they just turn on you. Both my husbands did that.
22: They needed the Lord, Shirley.
16: You can say that again. You go to church, don't you?
22: Yes. Would you like to go with me sometime?
16: I went a few times when I was a kid. After that, I always believed in God. And I always remember to thank him for getting me out of trouble, like last night.
22: Shirley, belief in God is more than a mental assent to his existence. You must accept Jesus as your Savior and give your life to him. Follow his teachings and commandments.
16: I took my daughter to Maryland to visit her father, and while I was there, he served me with papers to get custody of her. Devastated, I drove back to Florida, rented a trailer, and brought my furniture to Maryland. I would fight to keep her. I got my job back managing apartments, but I knew only one way to raise enough money to pay an attorney: selling drugs. So that's what I did. I wasn't allowed to see Amber for a month before the court date. The hearing lasted 3 days. 3 very long, emotional days.
13: Order, please. Order. Thank you. Now, Miss Moore, according to the testimony we've heard, you've had a history of bad relationships. I'm afraid that based on the evidence, the court has to award full custody to the father.
16: If you think my life was crazy before, after I lost Amber, I became wild. I kept on selling drugs because I didn't care about anything. Sometimes I stayed up all night just to avoid the emptiness. Sometimes I went to my mom's in the middle of the night and just lay on the floor by her bed crying. She couldn't hear me wailing, "Oh, God, please bring her back to me."

0: Shirley, I love you. You're the best thing ever happened to me. Let's try again, okay?
1: I don't know, Danny. How could I ever trust you again?
0: Honey, I've stopped selling drugs months ago. I have a good, steady job now. I really want to be a family. Please, please, honey. No one means more to me than you.
1: I still think about you, too. Maybe I never really got over you.
0: Shirley, we made mistakes, but we can change. I know we can make it this time.
1: I wanted to quit using cocaine and thought he could help. So we went back together. But as soon as Danny realized I was addicted, he left me. By then, I was pregnant. How do I describe the next 2 years of fighting my addiction, losing my job, and living with my parents again? After our son Kenny was born, Danny and I tried one more time to live together in a small town in Virginia. But when he discouraged my visits with Amber, I moved back to Maryland with the man who sold cocaine.
2: You're up early.
1: I stayed up all night.
2: Again?
1: I thought maybe I overdosed. My heart started racing and my hands and legs were numb. I was really scared.
2: Why do you do it?
1: But I can't stop. If you wouldn't sell it, I could quit using it.
2: Well, don't ask me for it and I won't give it to you.
1: How do you expect me to stop when it's here all the time? You know my weakness. If you really love me, you'll help me by not selling it.
2: Okay, baby. I'll stop selling by January 1st.
1: January came, and he kept selling, so I left and got a job managing more apartments. I quit using drugs, but continued to drink and go to bars. I became involved with a man and got pregnant, and then discovered he too was using cocaine. It wasn't hard to end the relationship, but getting an abortion was the hardest thing I ever did. No one went with me. No one at the clinic tried to talk me out of it. I cried out right in front of the doctor and nurses, God, forgive me, please forgive me. About that time, I ran into a man in a store that I had once worked for. He asked if he could come and see me one night. I was sure I knew what he wanted, but I was wrong.
3: Shirley, how have you been?
1: Believe me, you don't want to know. Sit down, can I fix you a drink?
3: No, I don't drink anymore. That's why I wanted to see you, to tell you about the Lord and what he's done in my life.
1: The Lord? You sure have changed.
3: And so can you, Shirley. You need Jesus Christ in your life. He loves you so much that he died for you, to forgive you of all of your sins, to give you a right relationship with God.
1: Well, I know there's a God. Believe it or not, every night I ask him to forgive me for any hurt I caused him.
3: The biggest hurt of all is to reject his son, Jesus Christ, as your Lord and Savior. He died for you, Shirley. That's how much he loves you. The Bible says in Romans chapter 5, verse 8, but God commendeth his love toward us in that while we were yet sinners, Christ died for us. God loves you.
1: I guess I've always felt that, even though I don't deserve it.
3: No one does. God says we're all sinners, according to Romans chapter 3, verses 10 and 11. As it is written, there is none righteous, no, not one. There is none that understandeth, there is none that seeketh after God.
1: From my experience, that's really true.
3: Let me show you something. John chapter 3, verses 16 and 17 says, for God so loved the world that he gave his only begotten Son, that whosoever believeth in him should not perish but have everlasting life. For God sent not his Son into the world to condemn the world, but that the world through him might be saved.
1: I'm impressed, Ryan. You really take this seriously.
3: This is the most serious thing in life. Shirley, you told me your parents are deaf and mute, and the only way you can communicate is by sign language. Don't you see that God has been trying to reach you with sign language? Signs of his love?
1: I was deaf to his pleading and couldn't wait for him to leave. I even prayed the prayer of salvation in hopes he would go. He and his wife came by to take me to church, but I wouldn't answer the door. I finally divorced Danny and then moved back to Florida, where I lived with my sister while I looked for a job.

0: I never prayed so hard in my life as I did that month. First for a job, then for my sister who was hospitalized with double pneumonia and had one lung removed. She recovered. I landed a job as an apartment manager and my faith in God grew. A few days after I moved to my apartment, I got down on my knees and prayed. Jesus, I know you are the Son of God and that you died for me. I know my sins are many. Please, forgive my sins and come live in my heart. God, I don't know where my alarm clock is, but I heard that woman in the laundry room talking about church, and I need to go. Please wake me up in time for me and my son Kenny to go with her. Amen. Hi, my name is Shirley. I wonder if my son and I could go to church with you today. I overheard you talking about it in the laundry room yesterday.
1: Of course, come in.
0: I just moved in and couldn't even find my alarm clock, but I asked God to wake me up early, and he did.
1: I'd love to have you and your son join me. God cares about every little thing that concerns us.
0: I don't remember all that the preacher said, but I felt wonderful. Somehow, I knew there was hope for me.
1: What'd you think of the service, Shirley?
0: I loved it. Everyone was so friendly and seemed so happy.
1: You're welcome to go with me every week, if you like.
0: Oh, I'd like that, June. Tell me more about God.
1: Oh, he's such a wonderful friend, Shirley. He's the Most High God who created the universe, and we should approach him with reverence. But it's so amazing. He's also the best friend you'll ever have. Always there for us to guide us with his word and the leading of his Holy Spirit.
0: I always knew he was there, but I wasn't sure really how to reach him.
1: Jesus is the door. In John chapter 14, verse 6, he said, "I am the way, the truth, and the life. No man cometh unto the Father but by me."
0: June, I've lived a rotten life. How is it possible that I feel so clean now, so at peace inside?
1: God says the blood of Christ washes us whiter than snow. Let me show you something. Isaiah chapter 1, verse 18. "Come now and let us reason together, saith the Lord. Though your sins be as scarlet, they shall be as white as snow. Though they be red like crimson, they shall be as wool."
0: The shackles were broken, but in some ways I didn't know it. Right away I quit cussing. I kept on smoking until one day we had a Bible study in my home, and friends showed me 1 Corinthians chapter 3, verse 16. "Know ye not that ye are the temple of God, and that the Spirit of God dwelleth in you?" I quit smoking after that because I wanted to please God. I was still drinking occasionally and dating a man who didn't know the Lord when another Bible study revealed more of God's truth to me.
2: God calls us to live holy lives. We are not to be like the world. Let's look at 1 Corinthians chapter 6, verses 9 through 11. "Know ye not that the unrighteous shall not inherit the kingdom of God? Be not deceived. Neither fornicators, nor idolaters, nor adulterers, nor effeminate, nor abusers of themselves with mankind, nor thieves, nor covetous, nor drunkards, nor revilers, nor extortioners shall inherit the kingdom of God. And such were some of you. But ye are washed, but ye are sanctified, but ye are justified in the name of the Lord Jesus and by the Spirit of our God." Would someone read verses 19 and 20?
0: "What? Know ye not that your body is the temple of the Holy Ghost which is in you, which ye have of God, and ye are not your own? For ye are bought with a price. Therefore glorify God in your body and in your spirit, which are God's." cried in front of all those people and didn't even care. And I went home and broke up with the man I was dating. From then on, I was faithful to God. A year later, I married Tim, who loves the Lord. Within months, God brought my daughter back to live with me, and she is now saved. God also gave us 2 sons, so we now have 4 children. If you are struggling with sin, Jesus can set you free. Romans chapter 8, verse 2 declares that, "For the law of the Spirit of life in Christ Jesus hath made me free from the law of sin and death."
3: Friend, the life-changing power of Christ is for you too. God is no respecter of persons, and he's not willing that any should perish.
4: 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So we're now producing an exciting new children's show called The Clue Crew. 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This program will feature the very words of Billy Sunday, Charles Spurgeon, Dwight L. Moody, and many more, all dramatized and delivered by our very own Unshackled actors. 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And our address? Pacific Garden Mission, 1458 South Canal Street, Chicago, Illinois, 60607. So until next time, unless our Lord returns before then, the doors to Pacific Garden Mission are open night and day. 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

0: This is the Phyllis Schlafly Report, a daily broadcast from Phyllis Schlafly Eagles. And we're upholding the legacy of Phyllis Schlafly, grassroots activist, author of 27 books, and articulate voice for traditional values for more than 70 years. Now, from the Phyllis Schlafly Center Studios, here's Ryan Hite.
1: The rise of artificial intelligence is one of the most consequential developments in human history. Yet the people building it cannot even agree on whether it will save us or destroy us. Some tech visionaries like Yuval Noah Harari are all in, embracing AI's promises of prosperity and human flourishing. Elon Musk looks forward to the day when people can download their minds into machines, but also warns that AI could go rogue. Peter Thiel occupies the most interesting position of all. He has reintroduced the word Antichrist into mainstream conversations as a framework for understanding where unchecked technological power leads. Yet, his conclusion is that the only way to fight that monster is to build it faster. The real danger, Thiel says, isn't AI itself, but the kind of chaos that would drive desperate people to surrender their freedom to a strongman who promises safety. His solution? Accelerate AI development so that no single authoritarian power can monopolize it. Well, that is a classically tragic kind of logic. The ancient Greeks had a word for self-assurance that blinds a man to the consequences of his own choices: hubris. The flawed hero runs headlong into his fate while trying to avoid it. Oxford.
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4: Welcome to our Friday's broadcast of the Gospel Truth. This week, I've been doing something that I don't typically do on our program. I've been playing testimonies of people who were miraculously healed by the supernatural power of God through this ministry. Now, God is doing lots of things outside of this ministry, but I am just so thrilled that we've actually got 9 volumes. These are DVDs, and I've got 9 volumes of these with 4 to 5 testimonies on every single volume. So that's at least 40 different healings that we've documented, and some of these are people that are raised from the dead. We've had multiple sclerosis healed. I've already shown a couple of videos this week of just miraculous healings of people that would have been dead if it hadn't have been for the Lord. And I tell you, this is such an important part of what Jesus came to do. Some people think, well, I'm not going to receive the healing. I'm just receiving the forgiveness of sins. You know, if for some somehow I could sacrifice my son for you, and if I not only had him suffer so that you could be forgiven of sins, but if I also had him suffer sickness and bring all of the sickness of the entire human race into his body, and he suffered all of the pain and the deformities, and if I did those things for you because I loved you, and yet you said, oh, well, I don't want that. I'm just going to receive this portion. It's a good thing I'm not God, because I guarantee you the spirit of slap had come all over me to see my son suffer and die for all of these things. And you just say, oh, I don't want that part. That's not important to me. This is the only part that is important. The Lord loves you spirit, soul, and body. And He died for your healing just as much as He died for your forgiveness of sins. That is a radical statement that I can guarantee you there's people watching this program right now that you have never thought this. Matter of fact, you were taught just the opposite. Well, you were taught wrong. I'm going to show you something today. We've got a testimony of a man, Mike Hesch, and he's on our Healing Journeys Volume 3, and he had a tumor on his chest that was as big as both of my fists right here, and we've got pictures of it. You'll be seeing it. For those of you that have a little weak stomach, you may have to look the other way or something, but I think it's important for you to see how bad this was. And this went on for years. And he was aware that it was God's will to heal, but he thought it was going to happen through all of his effort. He was trusting that he was doing things that would make God respond to him. And Mike Hesch just had a breakthrough when he finally realized that it was done. There was nothing. All he had to do is just believe and receive. It was powerful. So This is going to be a great testimony for you. Watch this. At the end of our program, I'll come back and share with you some more about how you can receive these

0: In the year 2000, I noticed that I had a pimple here, and I didn't think anything of it. You know, it was just constantly a little itch here. Of course, at night, I'd come home, take my shirt off, and I'd have to investigate because you're just constantly aware of it.
1: I think Mike had the sore for a while before I even really noticed it. It just was a little red bump, and it's just kind of like a skin blemish.
0: Through that year, it started getting red, and then it got larger and larger, like a small area about the size of my finger, and I noticed that it wouldn't heal over. I began to photograph it because I believed that God was going to heal me, and I wanted to document the dates. I prayed for it, I believed in healing, and it still didn't go away.

0: The desert oasis of Tucson, Arizona sits in a sheltered valley. Here, Mike and Caroline Hesch joined a non-denominational church, submitting themselves to a strong-willed pastor. In time, they became victims of religious ideas as malignant as the tumor that threatened to consume both of their lives.
1: I was part of this ministry for like 20 years. They had taught healing, but it was all performance-based doctrine.
2: We were taught, like in John 9, that God does not hear sinners. So if we were asking for prayer or asking the Lord to heal or do something in our life, if we were in sin of any kind, he wouldn't be able to answer our prayer.
1: Oh, you must be sinning. You're not doing God's will. Oh, you're in rebellion to the pastor. Oh, this, oh, that. Everything was a reason why I wasn't getting better.
2: And he had talked to our pastor about it. And the pastor said, well, that's nothing that herbs can't heal. It's a nutritional problem.
1: I seem to just be getting worse and worse and worse. When it wouldn't go away, my pastor said, why don't you go to the doctor? Then we can pray specifically for God to show us exactly what it is.
2: So that's when Mike made an appointment with the dermatologist to have it checked out.
1: And he comes in and he looks at it, and he didn't look at it for maybe 5 or 10 seconds. He said, excuse me, I'd like to go get my colleague. And then they did the doctor thing, you know, where they, and they're, you know, with their little thing probing around the edge. And they didn't say anything in front of me, but I could tell that it was kind of serious. He left the room and he said, the nurse will direct you, you know, what to do. When I got to the counter, she handed me a piece of paper and she told me, you have an appointment, and it was like 2 weeks out. And I can't remember if he was behind me, the doctor that saw me, or in the hallway passing through. He just stopped and he said, no, that's not soon enough. You know, and I could sense the fear. So he said, I'll take care of this. And well, the appointment was 2 days out from the day I was there. And I thought, whoa, to get a doctor, to a surgeon to see you in 2 days? I mean, you know, something's happening here. I looked at the sheet that the doctor fills out, and he checked the diagnosis.
2: He called me on the phone and after the appointment, and he said that the doctor said you need to have surgery right away to have that removed, and wrote up a little note, and this is what it was, a malignant neoplasm.
1: And she said, well, I'll look it up and I'll call you back. So here I'm driving to work, and she calls me back very seriously. She says, Mike, it means that you have
2: malignant neoplasm, cancer.
1: She said, well, it's not benign. In other words, okay, it's something that's actively growing. Now I'm thinking, wow, I've got something pretty serious here.
2: A little bit of fear came in, but because it wasn't huge, I really felt like, you know what, I know Mike believes in healing and that the Lord can take care of this.
1: Once I talked to her, I told the pastor. I said, what do you think I should do? He said, you know, Mike, you can do whatever you want. But he said, I said, well, they want me to cut it off. He said, well, and he didn't tell me, you know, he didn't say you can't do it. He said, well, that's not God's way.
2: We believed that if you went to the doctors for anything like that to have it removed, you're sinning. And if you're sinning, then you can't trust the Lord for healing it.
1: And he said, but the choice is yours, whatever you want to do. But he said, you know, he said, I would just counsel you not to do anything while you have that fear. I called the doctor that they had made the appointment with, and I canceled it that day.
2: And so it's just like, okay, you know, I was still believing, but still a little bit hesitant. Like, it's not that big. It wouldn't be any big deal to get it, you know, burned off or however they were going to chop it out and be done with it.
1: The next day, I'm coming to work. It's like 8:30 in the morning, and my cell phone rings. I answer the phone. I'm Dr. So-and-so. I diagnosed you with this yesterday. They just told me you canceled your appointment. I said, that's correct. I did. And he said, you can't do that. That I said, well, I can do that. And he said, I want you to know, I'm writing here down in my records that you're warned of, this is a very deadly thing that you're dealing with, and that you've been warned by me. And then I was like really scared. Well, that following February, I guess it would be 2002, I got very sick with the flu.
2: And when that happened, it was just like the tumor, it just started growing out as a tumor.
1: I remembered what the guy said, that if you let it go, it could metastasize, which I think in layman's terms means it can just turn into something else, or like mutate into some other form, or go throughout the rest of my body or something.
2: I'm watching and bandaging, and as he's starting to get weaker and weaker, and this tumor is getting bigger, I'm thinking, why doesn't he just get this thing cut off? But at the same time as I'm thinking that, and I would vocalize that to him at times, just like, oh, you know, this is just getting worse, you're getting, you know, sicker, just let's get this cut off.
1: And I would always go back to, you know, I have to do what I feel is right in my heart, and I just don't have a peace from God about getting that cut off, you know, because the Bible says, let the peace of God rule in your hearts. I know that's not the solution. I don't have that peace in my heart.
2: But as he would refuse, stubbornly refuse, and continue to stand on the word and God's promise of healing, I would try and agree with him and stand with him.
1: And so for the next, like, 5 years, I went through this roller coaster at the church. I would get over one hurdle, and then the bar would go up a little higher, and then here would be another thing that was uncovered that I wasn't doing right, and that how could God hear me being a sinner?
2: The whole time, as it starts getting worse and worse, the tumor just, it would stink. We'd wrap it with paper towels, and we'd have them soaked, spray some herb tinctures to try and help cut down on the smell of it. And it would ooze and it would bleed, and we're wrapping it in saran wrap, and then that would fill up with the ooze, and then we'd have to drain that off and change it out. And the tumor was just feeding off the blood in his body. His whole complexion was like gray. His heart rate for like months was in the 90s. Oh, it was horrendous.
1: I just noticed I just started slowly losing energy, like somebody just letting the air out of me.
2: So this tumor started getting so big and very heavy, we've got to find some kind of sling or whatever. So I end up going to the store and buying a couple bras.
1: Cut out one side, and I would just wear that as like a harness to support it over here. It just wasn't a good thing, you know.
2: This was something that we just had to live with, and eventually God would heal. But I'm watching Mike's life being sucked out of him.
1: I didn't know what was going on. I just knew that things in my body weren't working right on the inside. And then this thing I had that it was growing, it grew off what I call it a tentacle, or like this arm I could see like growing out underneath my skin in there and spreading out. And it was nasty. It was just like a manifestation of the devil, which it really was. You know, the Bible says that the devil comes to kill, steal, and destroy. And that's what he was doing. He was just sucking my life out. He's destroying, you know, any productivity in my life. He was stealing away my happiness and my joy. I do have to say, though, that it was all by my consent, because I didn't take a stand against him, you know.
2: And at that point, Mike was so sick. It was very hard for me to leave him all day when I would be working, and I would call Mike, and I could just tell when he'd answer the phone, like, he was just like, I don't know if I'm going to come home and find him alive.
1: One scripture that really encouraged me was Proverbs 4, 20 through 22, where it says, my son, attend unto my words, incline thine ear unto my sayings, let them not depart from thine eyes, but keep them in the midst of thine heart, for they are life to those that find them, and health to all their flesh. I just decided, since I didn't have anything else to do during the day, that I was just gonna, every moment that I had, I was gonna get into God's Word. And I knew that I was short on the life, and I needed help to all my flesh.
3: I was flipping through the channels, trying to find someone to listen to while I was getting ready for work. And I came, went through the channels, and there was the guy yelling and the guy doing this, and I didn't want to listen to that. And then I landed on this channel where this guy was sitting in a chair talking calmly. And he said,
4: "Today I'm beginning a brand new series, and I'm going to start talking about a teaching that I've entitled, You've Already Got It."
3: By that time, I'd walked back into the bathroom and I was getting ready, and I said, "Man, that's a stupid name for a study." But I didn't turn the channel, and I just kept listening to it.
4: That God has already done for you everything that you need done.
3: And by the end of that half hour, I was hooked.
1: And so here she offered us some CDs. And it was like, okay, yeah. And my wife listened to them first.
2: A whole new Bible was opened up to me for seeing what the Bible really was teaching and what I had believed, and the things I was believing were not according to Scripture.
4: And begin to start looking at everything from a standpoint where it's already accomplished and you aren't trying to get God to do something, but rather you're just appropriating what He has already provided. That mindset will totally revolutionize the way you receive from God.
2: And then, passing it on to Mike saying, "You got to listen to this."
1: And this is kind of a miracle for me as well. It shows you how quickly the Lord can deliver you when you're willing just to follow what His Word says and what He says and His Spirit over some legalistic thinking.
4: The average prophecy that you're going to get in most churches is all about God is going to do something great. There is coming a great move of God. We are going to see something happen. But you never hear people very much talk about what has already happened. And I believe that instead of getting this mindset of trying to obtain victory, it really makes a difference if you understand that through Jesus, we've already obtained victory. It's a done deal.
1: Yeah, I do. I've already got it. I was blessed in two ways. One, I was all these things I've been studying in the last, especially in the last few weeks, but 6 months prior, I was getting, I believe it was God who had her bring that to me, because it was just like He was saying all these things in a little different way than the Word says them, but He was saying the same thing that the Word says. I remember getting this revelation about James chapter 1, where it says about being tossed to and fro like the waves of the sea. And I thought, that is so much me. A double-minded man is unstable in all of his ways. It says, "Let not that man think that he shall receive anything of the Lord." And so I just said, I don't have to focus on two things. I can just focus on that. And when I did that, that's when I learned that I was able to receive from the Lord. That it wasn't Him withholding, I already had it. He wasn't withholding. In other words, God, through Jesus Christ, was not the variable in the situation. It was me. It was my unstable thinking. The Bible says that by Jesus' stripes, I was healed.
2: I am not going to receive another thing that the devil's going to throw at me to keep me in bondage to not receive my healing.
1: Just drawing this line in the sand saying, nope, it's going no further than this.
2: That night was a turning point of his healing, because even though we still had to mess with the tumor, it was still just as bad as before. It was just kind of like he didn't look at it anymore as that. He was seeing himself as healed. It was about 2 weeks later, and suddenly we're changing, and I have cut out the same length of the paper towels that we've needed to before to wrap this, and suddenly it's just like we're folding it up, and it's just like we can cut this much off of the paper towel. We don't need as much to wrap it. And I said, "Mike, this is getting smaller."
1: And I said, "Well, of course." I said, "God's healed me. It's got to get smaller. Nothing else can happen." This might be hard to get a hold of, but I just forgot about it. Even though I would deal with it twice a day or more dealing with it, having that uncomfortable bra you got to adjust and move around just didn't fit right. And it was gone. I'm healed. I don't care what it looks like on the outside. By Jesus' stripes, I was healed. That's it.
2: All of Andrew's teachings were already confirming the things that Mike had seen in the Word, but it was like a second witness for him that, yes, this is the way it is. This is what God said, and it helped him to stand even more on the healing.
1: Somewhere around May, I didn't have to wear the bra anymore.
2: Each time as we're changing it, it's like, Mike, this thing is getting smaller and smaller. It was just like it was shrinking. So it was less and less that we had to deal with until it's a little thing like this, and then he can change it himself, of course, and no longer was wearing the support, and it's just like, this thing is gone.
1: By August, it was nothing. It was just this little bump, a scar on my chest here. I was made whole by Jesus Christ, and this is the only direction my body can go. Devil, you can't have me. I've already been bought.
0: For 8 years, Mike Hesch believed and prayed for his healing with no results. In desperation, he finally drew a line in the sand between the Word of God and his own unstable thinking. He chose to believe the Word that healing had already been provided by God's grace. Andrew's teaching confirmed and encouraged him, and the malignant tumor disappeared in 7 months. After his healing, Mike felt strongly that there was more he needed to learn about standing firm on the Word of God. He and Caroline sold their home in Tucson and moved to Colorado Springs to attend Charis Bible College. Their journey of grace and freedom has just begun.
5: Isn't that awesome? And I tell you, Mike and Caroline, since that healing, they came to school here. They worked for me for, I'm not sure the exact amount of time, but I think it's over 10 years. Lots of times, Mike would be the one answering the phone. When people called in, they had seen his testimony, and he would get to pray with them. And now Mike is a powerful minister of the Word of God. He is an available minister. He travels the world ministering, and it's awesome to see what God has done. And what God did for Mike and Caroline Hesch, He wants to do for you. I don't think your situation's any worse than Mike's, and yet you saw the visible results. Mike is alive and well today because of the healing power of God, and God wants to do the same thing for you. I know somebody's watching this thinking, I wish that was true, but I'm just not sure that I could trust that. I encourage you to please get this video. It's powerful the way it's shared. We also have other materials. I've got a book that will explain all of this. We have put out hundreds of thousands of these books, close to 1 million of these. I'm not sure exactly, but this is powerful, and we've seen thousands of people healed. We also have a little brief summary of the whole thing right here, and this is a freebie. We have USBs that have the audio and video on it, and then we have 9 different volumes of healing testimonies, people that have been miraculously healed. And so we've got a package deal where you can get all of this. You can get just the testimony you've seen today, or you can get just the book. Our announcer will make all of this clear to you. But I encourage you to please take advantage of this. Even if you don't need healing right now, we live in a fallen world, and there will come a time where you will need healing. And even if you don't need healing right now, I can guarantee you every one of you knows someone who does. And these things are faith builders. It would be a tremendous blessing to you and to other people. So please listen as our announcer gives you all this information about how to receive these products, and receive it today because God wants you well.
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9: Before I came to Charis, I was a mess. I didn't know my purpose, and I didn't even really know who God was. But when I came to Charis, I learned who I am in Christ. I learned identity. I learned to have a relationship with God, and I met Christ. And then it was after first and second year getting a foundation, it was in third year that I discovered my purpose. I discovered my destiny, and I walk in my call every day now. I walk in relationship with God daily, and my life is not the same. 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
11: I just prayed for my Muslim friend, and now she's writhing in pain, whipping her head from side to side. Cast yourself in. Rebecca had moved to a Muslim city to share Jesus. One of the first Muslims she met was Azra. Over time, their friendship grew deep. Early one morning, Azra's son called.
12: I'm at the hospital. My mother is paralyzed and can't speak. Miss Rebecca, please come.
11: As I entered the hospital room, Azra waved me forward with one hand, the other hand limp. I saw the fear in her eyes. Azra, can I pray? She nodded. When I finished, fear gripped me. Azra was in excruciating pain. Then the thought came, touch her face. I cupped her cheeks and prayed again in Jesus' name. Immediately, Azra became still. Tears filled her eyes. Soon, Azra's paralysis was gone and she could speak. She started telling anyone who would listen what Jesus had just done for her. And then Azra looked me in the eye and said, I want to know more about your Jesus. Join Jesus' mission of love in the Muslim world. FrontiersUSA.org.
13: 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And now, here is your host and teacher, Perry Stone.
14: Did you know I'm on the Mount of Olives and there's a dog barking behind me about to drive everybody crazy? But I want to say this to you, that the message today is very, very, very important. And I call it the day that God ripped the hem of his garment. And you're going to have to follow me very carefully with this. And I have been very excited to be able to share this with you. And I'm going to read, first of all, we always have a scripture that we read, and I'm going to talk about two very special garments. And the first one that we're going to look into is Exodus chapter 28, 33 through 35. And this is dealing with the garment of the high priest. There was only one high priest. There were many Levites and priests, but only one high priest who had to come out of the lineage of the family of Aaron. So the sons of Aaron, and there's differences of opinions as to how many actual Jewish priests existed, let's say, from the time of Moses all the way up to the time of Jesus. Some say about 86, 87, 88. Kind of difficult to track all of those because there's not an actual genealogy that still exists. But look at this. Beneath the hem, and he's talking about the priestly garment, and beneath and upon the hem of it, the garment, you shall make pomegranates of blue and of purple and scarlet, round about the hem thereof, and the bells of gold between them round about, a golden bell and a pomegranate, a golden bell and a pomegranate, and upon the hem of the robe round about. And it shall be upon Aaron to minister, and his sound, this is important, his sound shall be heard when he goes out into the holy place before the Lord, and when he cometh out, that he die not. Now, let's look at this very carefully. The priest had two sets of garments. He had one which was called the garments of beauty, that were eight different garments. And he had one which was the linen garments, which included the Day of Atonement garments. In other words, on the Day of Atonement once a year, he would take off all of the garments of beauty and he would put on four garments of linen. And it was linen pants, a linen robe, a linen belt, and a headdress that covered his hair. And this is partially because that he would not sweat in going into the presence of God and sweat and mix human sweat in with the blood that he's carrying, that he has to sprinkle about 42, 43 times, if I recall, that entire day on the different pieces of furniture. Now, this is interesting because on one of the garments of the eight parts, there were three layered garments on his body. At the bottom of the longest one, they took and made what looks like pomegranates, and it tells you in the Bible how they were made. They had to take a golden bell, and that bell had to be a bell. In other words, it had to make a sound. So there was a golden bell, and then they wove in these beautiful colored pomegranates. So watch this. You had a woven pomegranate and a gold bell, pomegranate, gold bell, all the way around it. Now, I'm going to talk about why in just a moment. Let me just talk about the bell part. The reason for the bell part is because it says that there has to be a noise of movement, and you can hear the bells knowing that he didn't die. Now, why would he die? Because if he did not prepare himself to go into the presence of God, or if he went in there with some type of iniquity, then God would kill him. Because he was responsible as the high priest. And let me just stop and I'm going to sidetrack here for a minute. You see, there's Israelites, Levites, and high priest. Israelites could, and I'm not talking sin here, but an Israelite could get by with more than a Levite could. For example, an Israelite could be divorced and remarries, and marry a woman of his choice. A Levite had to marry someone in the Levitical tribe. The high priest was very, God was very precise on marrying a certain woman, had to be Jewish, had to be of a priestly descendage, like in the family, not personal family, but you know what I'm talking about, priestly family. And if his wife died, he could only marry a certain person. And this is, in other words, there's a progression in God. In the closer that you get with God, the walk has to be deeper. You with me? Because there's two types of people. There's very carnal people, there's very mediocre people, and then there's spiritual. I think that's three. three types of people. All right, let's go back to this. So here's the reason for the bells on the hem of the garment is to make a noise when entering into the holy place. Now, across the hill here is a place called the Temple Institute that is recreating all the furniture from the temple models. And what is interesting is they showed me one day a tray, a silver tray, and it has this beautiful chalice on it. And you take your finger and you can lift the lid and you put incense in it. And actually, there was 11 different types of incense that were used, according to Jewish tradition and writings, on the day when the priests would burn incense. Now, here's what's interesting, and I don't have the list for this, but there's 11 different types of prayer in the New Testament. So in other words, there was one type of incense that could represent every prayer and every, you got prayer of thanksgiving, prayer of binding, prayer of loosing. You know, that's what I'm saying, different types of prayer. So he got me very curious because there was a ring about that big around on the top of that chalice, and he took his pinky finger and he went ding, ding, ding, ding, ding. Ding, ding. And I thought, what is that for? And I said, why did you do that? He said, when the priest was going into the presence of God with the incense to burn it on the golden altar, he would make a noise before he came in. And I said, why? He said, well, you don't go to somebody's house and just walk in. And you certainly don't go to God's house and just walk in. Watch, listen to what he said. He said, you got to make some holy noise. Oh, look out now. Look out now. And I said, oh, you just gave me a message to preach. Because some churches think you should say nothing in the presence of God because they think it's disrespectful, or they say it's reverent not to say nothing. And I thought to myself, then God better tell those four living creatures that's cried holy, holy, holy since creation to shut up, because they've been crying holy, holy, holy from the foundation of the earth. And then he better tell those seraphim to sit down and quit crying holy, because they've been doing it from the beginning of time. And then he better tell all those people going to heaven that he don't want all that noise there. As a matter of fact, there is a verse in the Bible, in the book of Revelation, that says after everybody's been waving palm branches and hollering and screaming and praying, oh, glory to God, I made it, I'm here, worthy is the Lamb, you have 30 minutes of silence in heaven. I have figured out what that's for. That's for all those people that didn't believe in worshiping. So God's going to say, okay, for all you people that didn't believe in any of this, everybody get quiet, angels shut up, everybody be still, and we're going to go 30 minutes of silence. And then when that's over, then woo! And that's the way it's going to be forever in eternity, and it's going to be that way in the millennial reign. You better get used to the holy noise. You better get used to praise, because that's what we're going to be doing when we get to heaven and we get in the presence of the Lord. All right, I'm getting carried away here. Now, here's the reason for the bells. The bells were to let God know you were approaching Him and let the people know that you were still living. The pomegranate is interesting because these woven pomegranates were woven with three different colors. A pomegranate, and I've tried to count this, and look, I've run out of time and space, but a pomegranate traditionally is said to have 613 seeds. Now, the reason for 613 seeds is when the temple existed here, there were two columns on the outside coming into the temple compound itself or into the holy place. And they had two huge pomegranates carved on top. Each column was named. And why was a pomegranate considered the holiest fruit? Because Jewish rabbis have noted that there were 613 deeds and commands that Jewish people, devout Jewish people, are to obey in Scripture, in the Torah. So in other words, a pomegranate with 613 seeds is a holy fruit representing the 613 deeds and commands. So here was the high priest on the bottom of his garment. Everybody say garment with me one time. Say garment. At the bottom of his garment, and he's doing two things. He has the noise of the bells coming into the presence of God, just a ringing sound. And then he has the pomegranate, which does represent, if you look at it very carefully, the law of God or the word of God. Now, there's another thing that I've got to tell you, which is very, very important. I want to bring this out. You have a gold bell, which is noise, but you have a pomegranate, which is fruit. Now, notice what happens. God didn't place a row of bells and a row of fruit, or all bells or all fruit. God said, you have a bell, then you have fruit. Then you have a bell and fruit and bell and fruit and bell and fruit. Here's the reason why. Because after you've been in church making all that noise, you better walk with some fruit in your life. Huh? You got to have the fruit of the Spirit. See, Jesus didn't say you'll know them by their shout. You'll know them by how big their church is. You'll know them because they dress nice on Sunday. No, he said, now when you see my people, number one, you'll know them because they really love people and love each other. But you'll know them by their fruit. And the fruit, of course, if you're not familiar with this, is found in the book of Galatians, which is the fruit of the Spirit. The love, the joy, the peace, the temperance, the meekness, the long-suffering, etc. So remember this, when Aaron's rod was laid outside that tent a long time ago, and there was a rod from every tribe, and they went to bed at night and got up in the morning, one of those rods had produced what? Almonds and almond leaves. Now, here's the thing that's interesting. God showed the people there that it was Aaron who was to be the priest, watch, because of the fruit that had matured overnight. So please remember this. They don't know you because you have charisma, because you're a great singer. They will know you because when you're outside of the pulpit, you love people, you minister to people, you take care of the poor, you take care of the needy. That's a good place to say amen right there. Yeah. Amen. All right. Now, let's go now to a second garment, which is found in Numbers chapter 15, 37 through 40. The Lord spake to Moses, saying, speak to the children of Israel and tell them to make tassels on the corner of their garments throughout their generations, and to put a blue thread in the tassels of the corners. And you shall have the tassel that you may look upon it and remember all the commandments of the Lord to do, and that you may not follow the harlotry to which your own heart and your own eyes have been inclined, and that you may remember to do all my commandments and be holy before the Lord your God. Now, those of you in Jerusalem will see that there are men that have clothes on, but they have what looks like strings, and there's always a blue collar one in there that hang down from their belts. Now, these are tassels that are a part of what the Lord is talking about here. And so when they're working during the day, this is a reminder of the law of God and the word of God. You also know that there's something which is called a tallit. And when you go to the Western Wall, you will definitely see the men robed in the tallit, putting the tallit over their head as though they're praying under a tent. And the tallit was something that came out of the book of Numbers over a period of time. Now, in the old days, there was a blue thread that was put in those tallits. In Masada, they found an old tallit, and they started researching the blue that was there, and they didn't know where it came from. It was a blue dye. And then they found out that there's a snail in the Mediterranean that comes so many times a year, or so many times every year, so many years, and they take that, and they would drill a hole, and this real, real deep blue comes out of that snail. And so it was the dye that was used for the tallits, for the blue thread. And the blue, of course, represents heaven. The blue can represent the covenant and so forth. So in the time of Jesus, you need to understand this, there were two things that every Jewish man wore. One is called a phylactery, which is it looks like a box on top of the head, and it has scriptures in it. It represents the matriarchs, the patriarchs, and you've got scriptures in the division. And they wrap a strap on their left hand around their finger, which is closest to their heart. And you'll see these men at the wall praying with the phylactery. Then you have the prayer shawl, which is also a part of this type of thing. Now, Jesus Christ would have, and this is something people don't really realize, Jesus Christ would have worn some type of either the tassels on his garment or a prayer shawl, because they called him a rabbi and a teacher. Now, in the Bible, it says, and there was a woman with the issue of blood 12 years who made this statement, if I can touch the hem of his garment, I will be made whole. The reason she wanted to touch the hem of the garment is because the tassel of blue can represent the covenant of healing. And she knew that. And so she came behind and pulled a tassel, but in doing so, she pulled the virtue or the power of God out of his body. Yes, she did. And that word virtue in the Greek there, in King James, is the word for dunamis, which is the power of God. She pulled the power of God out of his body into her body where she was healed. Now, in Malachi 4:2, it says this, "But to you that fear my name shall the Son of Righteousness arise with healing in his wings, and you shall go forth and grow as the calves of the stall." Now, this word wings, again, in the English translation of the Bible, makes it sound like the wings of a bird. Do you agree? I mean, when I say the wings, what do you think of? You think of a bird. This is really interesting. The Hebrew word here is kanap, and it means the end or the border. He shall arise with healing in his border. Hello. I wish I'd get somebody to help me in this place. If I was in a black church, I'd say, can I get a witness, somebody? You know what I'm saying? Now think about this. So this doesn't change the Bible. It changes your understanding of what the prophet was saying. He wasn't saying healing in his wings like a bird flying around. He was saying there's going to be healing come out of his border. We read this. We read this in Matthew 14:35-36. And when the men of that place had knowledge of him, they sent to him all the country round about and brought unto him all that were diseased and besought him that they might only, here it is, touch the hem of his garment. And as many as touched were made perfectly whole. Isn't that amazing? Now, there was a custom also.

the empire, you kiss the ring. Now, in the Catholic Church, if you meet the Pope, it's common to kiss the ring of the Pope because he's the representative of the church. So it's a thing of honor, not a thing that's strange or weird. It's a thing of honor in the day to be able to, watch what I'm going to say, to grab a rabbi's, and if he was a holy man, if he was a righteous man, if he was a man that taught very heavily the law and people knew him, he was respected, they would sometimes try to reach down and touch the hem and kiss the hem of the garment. And again, that word worship comes from that. So here's what I've got to say to you. Matthew 15 and 8, Jesus said, these people honor me with their lips, but their heart is far from me. Y'all getting a revelation. Come on. Bible's coming alive right here in Jerusalem. Hey, now, woo, here's the most famous hymn. Check this out. In the time of Jesus, somewhere on that mount was the temple. That's called the Second Temple. Inside of that temple had the front, you had the brazen altar. You come inside, you had a menorah, you had a golden altar, you had the shewbread. But you know what was missing in that temple? Most people don't know this. There was no Ark of the Covenant. There was no, the priest would take the blood on the Day of Atonement instead of putting it on the east end of the ark the way God told him to, he would pour it in a hole in the ground. So there was no ark. Do you know why there was no ark? Because God himself through Jesus was now on the earth. You didn't have to have a gold box. You had the man. You had the person. You had God walking among us. But do you know what was considered to be the garment of God? Ready? The veil. The veil was God's garment. And it was God's garment that covered or hid the holy place from the people. But when Jesus died on the cross, check this out. There was in the temple, it wasn't there in Jesus' day, there was an Ark of the Covenant that had a lid called a mercy seat. On the Day of Atonement, that's what the priest used to go in and sprinkle the blood on that top lid between the wings of those cherub on the mercy seat. I went to a place called Nazareth Village, never knew this, and they had a replica of a cross. There's a little seat on that cross, and they researched this. That when they crucified people, we see him crucified with Jesus standing straight up. That's almost impossible. It would tear everything at his feet. They had a seat that a person just could rest on, not a big seat. You know what it was called, ready? Mercy seat. So there was no, we're going to shout here in a minute. There was no ark in that day, but Jesus, who is making atonement, who's becoming the high priest, is sitting with his blood dripping on a little wooden thing called a mercy seat on the day that you were redeemed, on the day he purchased your redemption. Woo! So here's what God did very quickly. The veil was 30 foot by 30 foot by 30 foot based on the cubit. It is suggested by tradition that it was a hand's breadth, that a team of oxen couldn't even tear it. But when the earthquake happened, Mark 15, 37 through 39 at the crucifixion, it says, and the veil was torn. When the earth started shaking, the veil was torn, watch, from top to bottom. Now, Jewish sources indicate that there was a big beam holding it up, and that beam snapped. And when that beam, this is their explanation, when the beam snapped, it tore that from top to bottom. If man were tearing it, man would have to tear it from the bottom to the top. But God tore it. Here's the reason why. Ready? Woo! Because in the Old Testament, when David was chasing Saul and he went to cut the hem of his garment off, remember that he cut the hem and he felt real bad? Do you know what it meant when you cut the hem of a garment off of somebody? It meant you just took their authority from them. God had a holy place that he wouldn't let nobody in. Woo-hoo! And he had his garment. And then he says this, when he sees Jesus die sitting on that little mercy seat with his last drop of blood pouring out, God says, now I'm opening the door for business. And God ripped his own garment to say, guess what? The authority of the priesthood here is now invalid. The real priest is my son hanging there. And in 3 days, he's coming out of the grave to prove he is my son. Hallelujah. And he is alive forevermore. Praise God. So, when the garment was torn, 1 Samuel 24:4, it meant defeating someone or defeating something. Jesus' garment, now watch, Jesus' garment on the cross was never torn. It said they gambled for it and they wanted it in one piece.
because in the Old Testament, when a priest was

0: If a priest did wrong, you took the top of his garment and ripped it. Caiaphas, before the crucifixion, takes his garment, which is double hemmed, and tears it at the top. Do you know what that meant? Go to the law and read it. He had voided his priesthood. He ripped it in anger, but he had voided his priesthood. So now who is the priest? So they can't take the garment of Jesus and rip it, because it's a representation of taking his authority. Now, they didn't know that. They're not doing that for that reason. But when they kept it, gambled for it and kept it in one piece, the high priest had ripped his. God was saying, you're done. God tore his garment saying, now you come in. And they didn't mess up Jesus' garment, because God was saying, can't touch this. He's your priest. He's your intercessor. He's the one that's going to make it. Oh, I wish somebody up on the top tier. Woo! Hallelujah, my Lord. And I want to tell you something. You can learn this stuff at home. I can preach this at a church, but it's nothing like sitting here and looking over this area where the whole thing happened. So thank you for joining me. Now, listen, a lot of people will just say, oh, program's over, whatever. We've got to stay on the air. And the only way I can do it is if a lot of you get the resource. I spend weeks, months, and years. Sometimes I'll take 2 years to write a book. And I want you to get it, because you're not helping me. I don't get a penny from anything I write that the ministry offers. Not one thing. It all goes to our ministry to keep it going around the world. So we'll be back in a minute. And we're coming out west a lot. We're coming to the northeast in the 5-10. We're coming to some places. We might be coming near you. So stay tuned. Hallelujah, everybody. Woo!
1: 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Discover America's future concealed in historical and biblical patterns in Perry's landmark book, The Final Ciphers and the Return of Christ. Perry has explored and tapped into important revelation and understanding, detailing 20 ciphers, including stunning prophetic cycles and patterns based on ancient and end-time prophecies in Scripture. Some of the chapters include Unlocking and Understanding God's Cipher System, The Prophetic Ciphers of Two Cities, The China Link, The Virus Cycles Echoing Ancient Ciphers of the Roman Empire, The Cipher of the Third Trimester, Birth Pains, America's Ciphers Parallel with Ancient History, Ciphers from the Roman Empire, America's Death of Conscience and Conviction, The Pompeii Cipher and the Forbidden J Word, The Cipher of the Breach When America's Hedge Was Cracked, The Future Cipher of the Image of the Beast, Revelation 13, Unlocking the Cipher of the Mark of the Beast, Revelation 13. Interpreting the Cipher of Strange Cosmic Signs. The Money Cipher, The Clue Before Empires Decline. Perry also answers the question, who can escape what is coming on the earth? And he will give a warning cipher from the Holy Spirit for the church. Included with the book is the 2 audio CD teaching, Preparing and Surviving During Hard Times. 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
0: Thank you for joining me on the Manifest Telecast and this special program from Israel. I want to mention about the book and how that we wrote this. You know, when the COVID broke out, I started going into some very in-depth archives and research. And a lot of what you're going to read in this book, I've not read anywhere. I did not get it from someone or someone's information. Was research that stunned me when I found the historic parallels that are absolutely incredible and the amazing connection to China, to previous world viruses that cost millions of people their lives. And so that's not what the whole book is about, but there are entire chapters that are dedicated to the parallels of history, days of Lot and Noah. And this is probably by the people that edit my books, the best prophetic book we've ever put out. So please get this. It's not available in any bookstore. It's not available through any website, only through perrystone.org. So please keep that in mind as well. We want to give you an update that we are praying intently on what the Lord would have us to do in the time of 2021. Now, at the time I'm taping this, it is still unknown as to what is going to be the outcome of COVID as it continues to spread. And some people say it's overhyped at this point. Some people say it's underrated at this point. I have no opinion either way. I'm not a specialist, or I'm not a doctor. I'm a prophetic teacher and a minister of the gospel as well. So my concern is ministering to the needs of men and women and young people around the world. So as we get into this, we will plan events based on what we see, the clarity and the clearness of being able to do it, and also the will of the Lord. Many of you from the western part of the United States, the Montana, South Dakota area, know that this past year in the spring, we were going to come, I think it was the month of May and July, to that area and convention centers and have some conferences, and they were canceled for obvious reasons with the virus outbreak. But we have not forgotten about that area. We have not forgotten about the word that the Holy Spirit put on us to go west. It is only a matter of the timing of the Lord. So please, if you live in the Midwest or western part of the United States, pray with us that we will have clarity as to the right place and the right timing to minister to you in the area. If you've never been in an event, whether it's a Sunday or a weekend where we have ministered, it is so much fun. We get to meet people. We always have our resource table in most places where people that watch the telecast can say, hey, I didn't get that. I can get it here. We have book signings. We have a meet and greet for partners and so many things like that. So that will come somewhere in the time ahead. I want to also add my special appreciation to the partners of our ministry that have stood with us during this time and new partners that have joined, as well as those of you who are not necessarily partners, but you've appreciated our ministry for years. I have been in full-time ministry for about 45, going on 46 years, been married to the same beautiful wife, Pam Stone, for almost 40 years of that time frame. But during the recent struggles and physical things and other things that we dealt with, that we had to deal with, you were there for me, and I felt your prayers, and I appreciate it so very much. And your encouragement has actually, it's been overwhelming, and it's been mind-boggling. It means so much. And thank you for your prayers and standing with us. And also, we appreciate your support at this time to help us to continue to keep the program on the air in your area. See you next week, and God bless you.
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3: 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I remember a few years ago, headlines proclaiming, "Proof of the Big Bang discovered." I heard from concerned Christians wondering how something that contradicts God's Word could be proven. I told them just to wait. And sure enough, the proof wasn't proof after all. It ended up just being space dust messing with results. News reports shouldn't shake our faith in God's Word. 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If we don't have the answer yet, just wait. We will, because God's Word is true.
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7: The word Zava can be translated as well as an army, for this is so fitting with the rest of Daniel, where we meet great armies of opposition to the coming of Jesus. And it begins with the most powerful one, the demonic world. This is what Scriptures is about to reveal to us.
8: Here in chapter 10, we are getting into the conflict of angels and demons, a celestial warfare which we are not given the permission to engage in directly, but we are still given an opportunity to understand that it is taking place. It reminds us of how precious we are in the sight of the Lord and the battle that goes on for the souls of men. Scripture teaches us that the main objective of demons is to thwart the plan of God and to work against the will of God in the lives of people. We're going to meet some powerful godly angels in this chapter, and one of them is named Michael, or Mikael, which is the Hebrew for who is like God. And what a fitting name that is, for who is like our great and wonderful God. But consider for a moment how Satan, the former chief cherub, sees God. Not as one who is to be adored, exalted, and worshipped, not as one who would humbly question who can be like him, but rather one who says, I am like him, I am even above him. While fallen angels fight God's angels in the heavenlies for territorial position and dominance, we are also in the midst of this spiritual warfare. What is our weaponry? The armor of God. And as Daniel was touched directly by the Messiah during one of these visions which he had, so the Lord touches each one of us that we may have the strength to fight the warfare we were designed to fight, always with God by our side. Shalom and welcome to Shalom Ariel as we continue our study in the book of Daniel with Messianic leader Jacques Isaac Gabizon. Be blessed as you listen in, and Shalom.
7: The believers today will not undergo the tribulation or any judgments at all, for Jesus took it all upon himself when he was on the tough. And this may sound complicated, but the message is very simple. It just says that if one accepts Yeshua as his personal savior, this person will not undergo the judgment. In this sense, Elijah's message is translated into John the Baptist's message. No one needs to go through this 7-year period of time. It won't be a nice time. These then are the 490 years of Daniel. We are now entering this great chapter of Daniel 10. The first verse, by the way, sets the mood. I will read it from the New American Standard Bible that I put on the screen for you. Look what it says. This is the beginning, by the way, because chapter 10, 11, 12 is one whole. One whole. This is a new vision that he's about to get, and a vision that will tell us a lot about the last 7 years there is to come. It says, in the third year of Cyrus, king of Persia, a message was revealed to Daniel, who was named Belshazzar. And the message was true, and one of great conflict. But he understood the message and had an understanding of the vision. And so we are told that Daniel will get yet another message. This message is contained again in the last 3 chapters of Daniel, and one that would be of great conflict. The Hebrew word, Vetzava Gadol, has been translated in various ways. Great warfare, a great task, a great suffering. Poor Daniel, by the way, you know, he thought the messianic times were about to be established, and he prayed and confessed the sins of Israel at the beginning of chapter 9, right? But so far, he was told that the Messiah was to die first, and the temple was to be destroyed, and now he's told that there will be great conflicts and war to come. The word Zava can be translated as well as an army, like Jehovah Sevuot, right? Army. One rabbinical commentator translated these 2 words as the great army, the great army. For this is so fitting with the rest of Daniel, where we meet great armies of opposition to the coming of Jesus. And it begins with the most powerful one, the demonic world. This is what Scriptures is about to reveal to us. You know, I heard that a few years ago, the Hubble telescope photographed a massive, massive unseeable star called the Pistol Star. It stands near the center of the Milky Way galaxy. But listen to this. It burns as bright as 10 million suns. And they say that its stellar wind is over 10 billion times stronger than that of the sun and is as large as the entire space inside the Earth orbit. However, neither the human eye nor any telescopes can see it because it's shrouded with an impenetrable cloud of cosmic dust. Now the question is raised, where did the scientists get the photograph from? How can they get so close to a bright star, which is 10 million times that of the sun, right? In reality, the picture is a computerized generated image based on the measurement of infrared rays, which are not visible to the human eye, but are detectable with scientific instrument. So computers translate these waves into colors and then translate these data to a picture of the biggest star in the galaxy. You know, I just want to tell you, this is what Daniel is about to do for us in the 10th chapter, which is actually our Hubble telescope to the present and to the future. There we will see things that are unseen with the naked eye and with any existing instrument. You know, science has no idea. Science cannot go there, for it is not even aware of these existences. Only the Spirit of God, through the Scriptures, reveals them to us. Are you ready for a stellar voyage? Yes. Now, before we go into the next verse, there's a strange information in here, okay? You know, we're told that Daniel, whose name was called Belteshazzar. Why are we given this information? You know, this is the name that Daniel was given back in chapter 1 in Babylon over 70 years ago when he was taken captive. Here he must be, by the way, 85 years old. But why recall this name, since it was long ago and now Daniel is no more under the Babylonian captivity, he's under the Persian captivity? I want to tell you, it's hard to figure out, but there may be a very simple message for us here. First, that he is the one whose name was called Belteshazzar. This saying forces us to go back in time. And what we consider or discover is that while kingdoms and societies changed, Daniel stayed the same. Maybe that's the message. His faith from the moment of the destruction of the temple in 586 BC and of Jerusalem did not waver at all while he stayed even in captivity. His situation actually didn't get worse. It actually improved because we see him grow and grow in faith when the world was getting worse and worse. And second, notice that right after the mention of the name Belteshazzar, we're told that the message was true. The message was true, and we can see it in Daniel. No matter what happened, Nebuchadnezzar, Cyrus, Darius, Ahasuerus, they come and go, but God's message remains, and so did Daniel's faith. This is why we have the book of Daniel today. And we need to hear this today. For there are so many new theologies in the air, and many who live the faith. Have you noticed that? And as Daniel said, forever, O Lord, or David said, forever, O Lord, your word is settled in heaven, right? And he also said, the entirety of your word is truth, right? David said that. And every one of your righteous judgment endures forever, Psalm 119, 160. And when David wrote these things, he did not have the book of Daniel, right? Imagine if he did. Imagine if he did. This is one thing we'll ask him in heaven, what he would do, right? For I don't believe he finished writing the Psalms, by the way. Let us now read the following verses and try to figure out why Daniel was so sad, right? I give you a hint. Let's see what happened. Verse 2 and 3. So in those days, I, Daniel, was mourning 3 full weeks. I ate no pleasant food, no meat or wine came to my mouth, nor did I anoint myself at all, till 3 whole weeks were fulfilled, right? Why was Daniel mourning? I love this, by the way, because the Bible doesn't tell us. It just states it. You go and figure it out. You know, the first indication may be found in the first verse. There we are told that it was the 3rd year of Cyrus, right? And we know by this time the work of rebuilding the temple in Israel had stopped. And this is what must have brought Daniel to mourn. We know that 2 years before this time, in the 1st year of Cyrus, the Lord actually moved Cyrus. He even spoke to him to go and rebuild Jerusalem. He said, we read in Ezra chapter 1, he says, now in the 1st year of Cyrus, king of Persia, in verse 2, we read, thus says Cyrus, king of Persia, all the kingdom of the earth, the Lord, Yud-Heh-Vav-Heh, the Lord of God of heaven has given me and has commanded me to build him a house at Jerusalem, which is in Judea. See how he recognizes the Lord, which he calls, by the way, by his proper name in the Hebrew, the Yud-Heh-Vav-Heh. He says that God spoke to him and allowed him so that he can allow the Jews to go back to the land itself. And in chapter 6 of Ezra, we have a copy of the letter that he issued, even allowing the Jews to take back whatever Nebuchadnezzar has stolen from the temple. And even he ordered the people, the nations, to give them money so that they will always have enough for the sacrifices. And then he stopped. What happened? Why did he change his mind so fast? By the way, this is why Daniel mourned. While he had the greatest army in the world, he could not fight the great spiritual battle. It was too much for him. Later we will read that the demon called the king of Persia, for Cyrus was at the end, just a pawn in this war, so he turns against Israel. This sounds so much like the first parable. You remember the first parable of the kingdom given by Jesus? As the seed which represents the word of God is planted, the first one, what happened to it? A bird came, which Jesus identified as the devil. It comes and steals it away before the seed even begins to bear fruits. Has it not happened to you? To give the word of God and suddenly the person doesn't remember anymore. You know, I want to tell you an experience I had. A few months ago, I got a call from an online teacher who's a friend of mine and who had a student who was living in Montreal and for whom he prayed and believed was ready to hear about the Messiah. But his position did not allow him to preach the word or the gospel. He contacted me and in turn I contacted this person. In my conversation, I told the person to read Isaiah 53 and to tell me who is the prophet referring to. After this conversation, I did not hear from this person for many months. 2 weeks ago, I got an email. I could not at first figure out who it was, for I've forgotten. This is what it says. It said to me, I'm so very busy with my schoolwork and papers. I had no chance to read Isaiah 53. Is it in relation to messianism that you asked me to read it? I did not remember, by the way, who it was, but I answered and said that it takes no more than 10 minutes to read Isaiah 53, and yes, it's in relation to the Messiah, and this was written 750 years before Jesus came. Then a day later, I got a phone call, a message, telling me that how wonderful this text is, and that the person wanted to talk to me, and then I remember, by the way, who it was. And at the same time, I got an email since I did not take my messages right away. This is what the email says. It says, who is the righteous one? Dot, dot, dot. Who suffered for our sins? Dot, dot, dot. Whose iniquity did he bear? The person understood the message and was so excited to know about the suffering Messiah, right? You know, I answered and explained that this is the Messiah, that the Targum and the Talmud, you know, books that the person was familiar with, also confirms it is the Messiah. And further, told the person that I believe it was Yeshua and went on to give more explanation. A day later, I got another email. The person contacted a professor of a certain university who taught that this is not the Messiah of Isaiah 53, but Israel suffering for the sins of the world. And the Messianic Jews were a nuisance to rabbinical Judaism, and that the person didn't want to have anything to do with me. See that this last part happened within 48 hours. From the excitement in discovering a wonderful text of the Bible to a complete shutdown, not only to the scriptures, but also to the Talmud and the Targum, who said that this is the Messiah.
9: Don't go away. We'll be right back with the second half of our program coming up just after this message. As we wind up for the second part of our program today, we would like to remind our listeners how blessed and privileged we feel to be part of your radio day. We pray that the messages you hear will instruct you, edify you, and encourage you to love the Lord more and follow Him into obedience in even greater ways. We are all changed by the challenges and transformed by the trials of life, and as we walk them together, we keep looking up to Him who is mighty to break down the walls of Jericho that stand before us and to hand over to us the spiritual victories in life. Yeshua has broken down the greatest barrier, the greatest wall that has separated us from God the Father. Thank you, listeners, for joining us in prayer and in financial support for this ministry. If you have it on your heart to give to this ministry, then you can by logging on to our congregation website at BethAriel.ca. and if God leads you, to contribute from the treasures that God has blessed you with for the continuation of this radio ministry. Shalom, shalom, as we begin part two of today's program.
7: By the way, this is a gift. Daniel needed to see Jesus at this time. It was too much, right? And just before he knew about the demonic world. For here, Jesus is no more the prophet, the suffering servant, the baby in the manger. He is the resurrected with all his power.
8: If you were to open up an encyclopedia and see the different military uniforms of each country, you would be surprised at the variety, the color, and the camouflage. After all, different countries fight differently. Some ride elephants, some use tanks, some use hard hats, others feather headdresses. Some have swords in their waistbands, others have rifles or machetes. But we do not fight the battle of flesh and blood. We are called to fight in the realm of principalities and powers, and we need God as our defense. That certain man who appeared before Daniel was the angel of God, the Shekinah, God's presence, the pre-incarnate Messiah, and look what he wore. Linen that the priest would wear. He is, after all, our high priest. He is our intercessor. And his waist is girded. Yes, he is ready to do service. And his loins are girded with gold. Yes, gold represents a king, wealthy and sovereign, who supplies all our needs. He has the appearance of lightning, and fire is in his eyes. Yes, the omniscience of an all-knowing God will come to our rescue and fight our enemy in advance. His voice is like the multitudes, grand and immense, shattering the enemy's ear, but speaking truth to those who love him. This is our Yeshua. He fights our battles and wins our wars. Yeshua is our refuge and strength, a very present help in trouble. From Psalm 18, he sent from on high. He took me. He drew me out of many waters. He rescued me from my strong enemy and from those who hated me, for they were too mighty for me. They confronted me in the day of my calamity, but the Lord was my support. He brought me out into a broad place. He rescued me because he delighted in me. Welcome to Shalom Ariel, and welcome to our continuing study in the book of Daniel with Messianic leader Jacques Isaac Gabizon. Be blessed as you listen in, and Shalom.
7: There I understood why Yeshua spoke of this phenomenon right at his first parable of the kingdom. This is what I would call, by the way, the Cyrus syndrome. He also was very excited that God spoke to him, right? Did you see this? And then changed his mind. Jesus says, when anyone hears the word of this kingdom and does not understand it, then the wicked one comes and snatches it away. And what was sown in his heart? This is he who received the seed by the wayside. The word understand, by the way, in the Greek, means to come to agreement, to grab it and to come to agreement. As Jesus said in the same chapter, hearing, they will hear. And understand, they will not understand. That means they don't want to come to this agreement. And as Jesus spoke of the devil who stole away the word, so the devil's army is uncovered for us in the same chapter, chapter 10 of Daniel. In fact, the second indication we have to figure out why Daniel was mourning is the period of time of 3 weeks. Why 3 weeks? The same amount of time an angel was held by the forces of evil, so that the prophecy will not come to Daniel. This is in verse 13. As the angels explained to Daniel why it took time for the prophecy to come. Look at this verse. Just going to read it and see it next time more in detail. It says, but the prince of the kingdom of Persia, which stood me 21 days, that's 3 weeks. And behold, Michael, one of the chief princes, came to my help. For I had been left alone there with the king of Persia. You know, who's the king of Persia? That was a demon. This verse is out of this world, by the way, and opens up for us a window to the other spiritual dimension out there. But let us follow the text. There is some great information that is given to us before we get to the realm of angels here. The end of these 3 weeks is given to us at the beginning of verse 4. Look what it says. Now, on the 24th day of the first month, right? The first month is that of Nisan. That is, and the Passover, by the way, begins on the 14th of Nisan. And it seems that Daniel did not even take part of the Passover, which orders the drinking of wine and having a meal. The pain must have been too great. And while the Passover speaks of the death of the Lamb, which symbolizes the death of the Messiah, here, right at the end of these 21 days of mourning, the resurrected Messiah appears to Daniel. Here, Yeshua is no more the Passover, but the Son of Man in all his glory. Let's read again, 4 to 6. It says, now on the 24th day of the first month, as I was by the side of the great river, that is the Tigris, I lifted my eyes and looked, and behold, a certain individual clothed in linen, whose waist was girded with gold and of Euphrates. His body was like beryl, his face like the appearance of lightning, his eyes like torches of fire, his arms and feet like burnished bronze in color, and the sound of the words like the voice of a multitude. By the way, this is a gift. Daniel needed to see Jesus at this time. It was too much, right? And just before he knew about the demonic world. In verse 5, we see him dressed in linen and gold, pure gold. The linen which was worn by the priest reminds us of his priestly office and the gold of his office of king. For here, Jesus is no more the prophet, the suffering servant, the baby in the manger. He is the resurrected with all his power. And how fitting is his appearance at this time. Here his people are under persecution, and soon we will read of this demonic world again. But Yeshua is present all the time for his own, especially when they are in conflict. See the description. It's almost, by the way, identical as the one found in Revelation chapter 1. Okay, when Jesus appeared to John, and also John was going to receive the same type of prophecy as Daniel. See the chart. Daniel saw the linen and the gold. John saw the Son of Man clothed with a garment down to the feet and girded about the chest walls with golden bands. As Daniel saw the face like the appearance of lightning, John saw the head and hair were like wool and white as snow. This is, by the way, purity, holiness. This brings us to absolute holiness of the Son of God. Holiness, by the way, is not an attribute of God. It is part of his nature. His holiness is at the forefront of his judgments. And as Daniel saw the eyes like torches of fire, John saw his eyes like a flame of fire. This is the outflow of holiness, right? As God witnesses of all the evils in this world, and as his patience demands that he waits until sin has reached its completeness, his eyes are nevertheless flaming with fire. Sin, I want to tell you, disturbs him greatly. As Daniel saw the arms and feet like burnished bronze, John saw the feet like fine brass, as if refined in a furnace. Okay, before we have heard of the blessing of those whose feet bring the good news to the gospel, here the time of the offer is over, because at some point in time it would stop. And now it is the feet of the one who carries the judgment that is about to enter the earth. And as Daniel heard the sound of his words like a voice of a multitude, John heard the voice as the sound of many waters before he gave us the account of the tribulation. Now, this is not the Jesus we usually preach, right? Many today are still crucifying Jesus. They're still mistreating Yeshua. But they ought to know that he's not the same today. He's not. Will soon come a time where they will be faced with Yeshua in the way John and Daniel are describing him. And maybe we ought to begin to tell them about who Jesus really looks like. One last thing about this description. Daniel begins by telling us that his whole body was like beryl, right? Now, that is interesting. What is beryl? Okay, gems from the beryl family comes in different colors. The emerald, aquamarine are from the beryl kind. And other stones cover the whole array of colors from red, that is orange, purple, to black, and so on. So the translation doesn't tell us anything about the appearance. The Hebrew word Tarshish speaks of one specific color, but we don't know what it is, right? One reliable source which could tell us the original color is the Midrash Rabbah, a collection of rabbinic commentary on the Torah. As it describes most other colors, but for this one, this is what it says. It says it was like the precious stone which women adorned themselves. I'd love to know which stone was it, right? However, Pliny, the first century historian, reports an interesting tradition. He said that Tarshish was transparent stone with a brilliance like that of gold. You know, I love this. That fits so well the linen, which is white, and the gold color. In the overall, the color seems to be white, that of holiness, like the color of purity, and with the golden reflection of his kingship. Now, to close, I want to bring you to Daniel's mourning. You know, this is an attribute, you know, the mourning, this is an attribute of a true believer who has reached a high level of sanctification. One who feels the pain of the people he's brought to shepherd or he's brought to teach. Jeremiah, remember, he wept over Jerusalem even though they persecuted him. David says that rivers of tears gushed from his eyes, from my eyes, he says, when he saw that the people he was called to shepherd were not following God. Paul, do you remember, in Romans 9, he says that I wish I could be accursed, anathema, for my people Israel. All these people cried with God and they became his partners. They were so close to him. And by the way, these are not only found in the scriptures. In history, you find many of these people. To mention only one, you know, I just read it this week. It was Lu Fook, who was a believer, who came to a saving knowledge of Yeshua in China, in Canton, China, in 1861. You know, he had a fervent heart of compassion for the salvation of the Chinese people who were taken to South America to work in the mines. The problem was, how could he find a way to reach them? So he finally found a way. He sold himself into slavery in order to preach the gospel to them. He lived as a slave, preaching the Messiah, and he worked. He died in a foreign land, not until he had won at least 200 souls to Jesus. Isn't that beautiful? You know, today, most of us, we don't need to go that far. Look around and see how many do not know Yeshua. Jesus said it, remember, to the disciples. He says, behold, I say to you, lift up your eyes and look at the fields, for they are ready, white for harvest. Now, one last note before we close in prayer. You know, yesterday, as I finished this study, okay, I didn't want to change it. As I finished this study, I got an email from the same person I told you about before. So this is what that person told me. She says, I will get back to you next week when I will have time to read the passages. I'm rushing off to my library. Keep well. Signed her name, you know. I want you to pray for her. Pray that the evil one could not and will not remove any blessing that the Lord has placed actually in her heart, because she read Isaiah 53. Isaiah 53 or any part of the gospel cannot leave a person unmoved, okay? And so I'm waiting for her phone call. I will pray a prayer from the Seder Avodah Yisrael, an ancient text recently published. This prayer translates well the great desire of the Jewish people to see their Messiah. Let's bow our head. Avinu Malkenu, consider our suffering and fight our cause and redeem us quickly for the sake of thy name. For thou art a powerful redeemer, blessed art thou, O Lord, the redeemer of Israel. Blow the great shofar for our freedom and lift up a banner to gather our exiles and gather us from the four corners of the earth. Blessed are you, O Lord, who gathers the banished of your people. And to Jerusalem, the city, your city, return in compassion and dwell therein as you have spoken, and build her soon in our days to stand for all eternity, and reestablish in her the throne of David quickly. Blessed are thou, O Lord, our God. And to the congregation, the Lord bless you and keep you. The Lord make his face shine upon you and be gracious to you. The Lord lift up his countenance upon you and give you peace. Amen. Amen. May the Lord bless you all.
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10: Hi, I'm Pastor Keith Manley with today's reflection of grace. 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

0: Welcome to the intersection of faith and culture. It's the Wall Builder Show on a Friday, so that means it's Good News Friday, my favorite day of the week for wall builders. Love that David Barton and Tim Barton collect all these good news stories for us. Gets us encouraged going into the weekend. Rick Green here with the Barton Boys, and we're going to dive right into some good news. By the way, if we don't get you enough, which I think we will, but if we don't get you enough good news today, then go to our website, wallbuilders.show. 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Let's get some good news in. David, what's our first piece of good news?
1: So you may remember that earlier this week we had Jeremy Dyson, and he was talking about the Religious Liberty Commission hearings across the country and looking at things that have been happening. And part of the things that we're looking at was how that the Biden administration actually weaponized and went after pro-life people simply for being pro-life. There was what's called the FACE Act, Freedom of Access to Clinic Entrances, and it's supposed to protect pro-life and pro-abortion clinics, either one. You're just not supposed to be able to use violence or intimidation to keep people from going in. And under the Biden administration, they were arresting people for praying silently. We talked early this week about the grandmother who got arrested just for praying silently. They had to ask her, "Are you praying?" "Yes, I was praying." "All right, that's it." And how the Biden administration was recommending up to 78 months in jail for some of those people praying. On the other hand, there were about 200 attacks on pro-life pregnancy centers, everything from firebombings to destruction of property, burning offices, etc. And they were averaging about 12 months recommendation for jail time for them. So if you're praying, that's 6 to 7 times more jail time than not praying. And I just saw this report where it says the Justice Department has fired 4 prosecutors who were involved in FACE cases, meaning Freedom of Access to Clinic Entrances. They have been fired. They've already let some others go, but they have terminated the employment. This is their quote. "We've terminated the employment of personnel responsible for weaponizing the FACE Act." So Trump, when he first came in his second term, pardoned 23 pro-life Americans who had been convicted under the FACE Act, and they'd had lengthy raids. Tim, you mentioned earlier this week about Mark Houck, who they went in night with his kids, broke the doors down and arrested him, handcuffed him, took him off in front of his kids. So those kind of things. And they've also now not only gotten rid of those prosecutors, they've dropped all the other FACE Act cases that Biden administration had going against pro-life people simply for being pro-life. So that's good news. That's a reversal. That's kind of a follow-up from earlier this week. That's good news that Trump has stopped the weaponization of the FACE Act against pro-life Christians.
0: Yeah, there's been so many good turnarounds. You know, there was such abuse during the Otto Penn Biden administration, and we've uncovered a lot of that, but also, you know, righting a lot of those wrongs, not just having the pardons, but even now the, you know, weaponization fund that they're fighting over between the Trump administration and the Senate. But just all of these efforts to get real justice. I mean, that in and of itself, just that there's an effort, even regardless, that's good news. All right, Tim, what's next, man?
2: Well, Rick, I saw something this week that I think is really good news. It was something about a student leadership program that is being done by really a good friend. I think his kids are even better than he is. I might be biased. But Patriot Academy, you guys are doing something that actually I got to come down and speak to your leaders this last year. And of all the opportunities I have to speak to different groups, and especially young people, it's pretty easy to note when you're in a room full of really special young people. And what you guys did this year, Rick, with your year-long intern program, and I say year-long, you can clarify, it's, you know, 9 months, whatever it is. But what you did with this program and the caliber of students you have, the things that y'all poured into them, having the leaders and mentors down there guiding them, it's so impressive. And so you guys got to go on a road trip. You talked about it up in D.C. and the different things y'all have done. But y'all are getting ready to open up sign-ups for round two. And we talk often, for anybody that listens to this program very much, we talk often about the brokenness of academia and where academics have gone awry in many areas, how institutions of higher education, as they used to be known, are not really the bastions of freedom and liberty and entrepreneurship and go down the list anymore. They're really Marxist indoctrination centers more than almost anything else. And that includes, unfortunately, even a lot of these Christian universities and institutions. But I just saw a video, the recap of what you guys had done from last year, but also then encouraging people that want to sign up for the future. So I want to say my first piece of good news. I'm so excited for what you guys are doing and signing up. But Rick, what are you doing just so that everybody listening, for the parents or grandparents, if they have kids and grandkids and they're going, you know, I'm not sure that we want to send them to college right now, you know, dealing, navigating all these things. If they want somewhere to send their kid to make some of the best friends they're ever going to have in their whole life, to get some of the best training they're ever going to get anywhere, where can they go to find out more information?
0: This sounds amazing, Tim. What is this thing called again? Because it sounds really cool. I like the sound of this. Like Patriot something, Patriot Institute. That would be... Oh, no, man, I appreciate that. We are very excited. And you're so right. I mean, the Lord brought the right students to us last year, and we're praying for that same thing to happen this year. It was just an incredible, incredible mix. Like you said, they became best friends. They learned from each other just as they learned from us. And it was just an amazing experience. Lots of great teaching. I mean, obviously, they get to hear from me and from you and from David and Chris Dunham and kind of the normal Wall Builders kind of crowd people. But then they also get, we bring in special speakers and trainers and things throughout the year as well. So it's just an incredible year. And now we're making it available. If they want college credit, they can get college credit for the time with us. And we're super, super excited. It happens at the Patriot Academy campus in Constitution City, Texas. So they live on site on the campus 9 months. And you know, spend about 25 hours a week in class, and then they spend time doing service hours with things in the community and helping people out, or they get part-time jobs in town or on the campus or whatever. So they get to do some life as well as not just study. And then, like you said, lots of cool trips as well. And Tim, I will say, we've got, I mean, this is way, way less expensive than college. It's $15,000 for the year for their lodging and their tuition. But I've got some $10,000 scholarships. We had some people come alongside us and do some scholarships. It's actually a matching grant. If anybody wants to go help with the matching grant at our website, they can. But we've already got enough raised that we can give away some $10,000 scholarships to some Wall Builders families, and then they only got to cover the $5,000. So if anybody's interested in that.
2: Rick, hang on a second. So if we were going to go find somewhere just to live for 9 months, this is crazy. $5,000 for a 9 month. And by the way, so obviously you want to fill up and you want everybody there that can be there, and you have limited space, and I get all that. And I'm saying this because there's families out there that are like, man, this is worth $15,000 to our family, right? For some of these kids, they've had jobs, they've been saving up. And I say that because, man, you know, I don't want everybody to be like, I want the $5,000 and not the $15,000. If those $5,000 scholarships are, or at least where the it's $10,000 scholarship where it's only $5,000 cost. If those are eaten up, I just want to, again, clarify, this is worth every bit of $15,000. And again, just if you had to find a place to live for 9 months, you'd have a hard time doing it for less than $15,000 just to live, not including the training, the environment, the friendships, the trips, the connections. One of the things that certainly we've seen from Patriot Academy, from the Leadership Congress, is so many of the incredible open doors that God has given. Where, I mean, Rick, we're in D.C. a lot. My dad and I are there independently, but I mean, virtually every week. I was there this last weekend. I'm going to be there next weekend. I'm going to be there a lot in 2 weeks. Dad, I know you're going to be making some visits as well. Literally, while we're recording this program, I'm getting texts from somebody at the White House. But I say all of this context that I'm up there a lot. And when I'm up there, the majority of times I see somebody who came from Patriot Academy Leadership Congress who is working in the administration. There's people that are holding elected office that are working in different campaigns and different congressmen and senators' office, etc. So this is something that... the program we're talking about, this is incredible connections across the board. And I mentioned political stuff now for sure. But I mean, even even the friendships that are forged for life. Every bit of this is worth all of the investment. And I probably don't need to, I'm not trying to upsell anybody on this. I fervently believe this, which is why I'm saying it. But I know there's parents and grandparents out there that are understanding, they appreciate, and they would want that. They do want it for their kids and their grandkids. But for those that are listening going, man, I don't know if we can afford $15,000, Rick, that is incredible that there are donors out there going, we want to help underwrite this. And maybe somebody's listening right now and they're like, I would help a kid go. Rick, would you be open to people offering additional scholarships for kids to go?
0: I don't know, Tim. I don't know if we would be willing to accept. Yes, we would. Absolutely. That'd be fantastic. That means more students get to come. And you know, it's funny you mentioned the Washington thing, because a couple of the kids, they just graduated, got, you know, positions in the White House, and they're going to be starting in the fall, and others are going into other areas. And like you said, it's not just for the ones that want to do politics. I mean, we have Adam Curry there, the pod father that invented the podcast with Steve Jobs all those years ago, and he trains them on media. And we have, you know, Supreme Court justices that come in and talk about the law, and we get journalists that come in and talk about how to do that. So it's kind of a big part of it, honestly, Tim, is them finding their purpose. And so they don't have to come already knowing what they want to do. We do a lot of training on just, you know, searching what God has for them and figuring out what he wants them to do. So, yeah, man, I would really encourage parents, grandparents, anybody, you got young people in your life, and it's 17 to 25 is the age range. We had quite a few that came for their high school senior year. So we call it a super senior year, and they got to basically finish out their, you know, some of them were homeschooling, some of them private schooling, but decided to do their senior year with us at the Institute. And that worked out great. It was really good. They got, you know, you can do dual credit and all that. So anyway, there's a lot more on the website. I'm sorry for taking up so much, guys, but man, I am excited, Tim. And I do know it's a life-changing program. I sat through, you know, each of them spoke at the graduation, just like Leaders Academy does. And bro, man, just it clarified our purpose at Patriot Academy, knowing this is what God wants us doing. And so we're super excited about the 26-27 year. PatriotAcademy.com/institute. That's our link, or just go to PatriotAcademy.com and you'll see it there on the homepage. I appreciate it, man. That was a good piece of good news. Let's take a break. We'll come back and go to David Barton's next piece of good news. Stay with us, folks. 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
0: 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Next piece of good news coming from David Barton.
1: This one deals with a business that opened in New York City in 1916.

0: She was the one that was big in eugenics and racial purification. She didn't want the white race to be contaminated by anybody from any other race. So we need to abort as many babies from those races as we possibly can. And this is eugenics and all about racial cleansing and purity. And so Planned Parenthood got started from her. And this clinic that she started is 1916, and it is no more. It is now boarded up. Now, I don't think that means that abortions are going down. That's not the case, because now being able to order mifepristone, the abortion pill through the mail, abortions are up. They've gone up, but at least the physical facility of Margaret Sanger has gone down, and that is at least a symbolic victory. God only knows how many babies were killed inside that building. It's got to be a haunt of demons, literally. And I'm just looking at the article talking about this, and it's written from a Christian perspective. But man, all the death and destruction that went in that building, you can't say what went on there. And the author of this article actually had a couple of really interesting Bible verses. One is out of Revelation 18:2, and it says, "Fallen, fallen is Babylon the Great. She has become a dwelling place for demons, a haunt for every unclean spirit, a haunt for every unclean bird, a haunt for every unclean and detestable beast. Babylon will never rise again." I hope that's the case, but it's like she is the great Babylon, at least personification in this area, in that part of the city, and what she did for Planned Parenthood and the abortion movement, at least that symbolic beginning now no longer exists. They no longer call it Margaret Sanger Square. They've even changed the name, and she no longer even has the recognition that was there for all those years. So that's good news.
1: Yeah, and you already said the word, but the one that came to mind for me was symbolic. I mean, obviously good that it closes itself, but you know that it's closed, that in of itself is good, but so symbolic that that's where it all started. And man, just there's been so many pro-life victories over the last few years. We've had so many good news programs about it. And just a reminder to everybody that the pro-life battles didn't end with the Dobbs decision. There's still a lot going on in every single one of the 50 states. So there's still a way for you to be involved in helping to save lives. Tim, what's your next one, man?
2: Well, this one is coming from Florida, and it's from a pastor that I have grown to really appreciate, who is just a man's man kind of pastor. His name is Joby Martin, and he was part of a big baptize event that the title of the article says Florida church baptizes over 2,500 people. It goes through the article that a Florida-based church, the Church of 1122, recently had over 2,500 people baptized. So here's part of the quotes from the pastor where he says, 2,552 times we heard someone renounce the sins of their past, pledge allegiance to Christ, and proclaim out loud for the whole world to hear that Jesus Christ is their Lord and Savior. There is truly nothing better than that. The church is alive and well. The Spirit of God is on the move. And the gospel of Jesus Christ is still changing lives today, Pastor Joby Martin said. And guys, we've talked a lot over the last year or two about some of these major events where there's thousands of people being baptized. And this goes from college campuses to out in California and other areas as well. Think this is just in the last couple of weeks when this happened. This is something that is super encouraging and yet again reflective of this idea that God is on the move in some pretty significant ways. We've talked a lot about the revival that's been going on for the last several years. We can point to very vivid, clear data tracking moments. The young men that are returning to church, the Bible sales that are increasing, and that's been going on for years, way before the Charlie Kirk Memorial. But then, of course, the Charlie Kirk Memorial, where 100 million people live streamed it, and estimated now like 2 billion people have watched some portion of it. Again, it's so clear that God is on the move, and the fact that a church in Florida baptized over 2,500 people is just absolutely encouraging. So overall, major win coming out of Florida. So kudos to the Church of 1122 and Pastor Joby Martin for leading that effort down there.
1: All right, David, we got time. I think we got one more each we can get in here, depending on if you have 17 parts to your next piece of, you know, Tim.

0: He's been pretty good lately. He's been doing one piece of good news.
1: It has been much better. It's
0: time.
1: True.
0: Yeah. Yeah.
1: Much yeah. better. Better.
2: I'm saying
1: is that the word you're going to use?
2: That
1: better?
2: Your counting has been a little more accurate more recently. That's yes. Having a 4 and 7 year old that we're homeschooling and we're helping them learn their numbers. Grandpa did pretty good the last several weeks of counting out his good news article. So good job, Grandpa.
3: I want to see the written rules on this. I don't recall any written rules on this.
0: We don't do that because if we did, Tim and I couldn't change them whenever it suits us.
2: That's right. That's right.
3: Yeah. Okay, guys, this one comes out of Indiana. And this based on the fact, Tim, you've talked about this, that studies have repeatedly shown that the best path for staying out of poverty is to graduate school, to get a job, to get married, and then have kids. Those four ingredients are the best thing for staying out of poverty. Well, Indiana has now turned that into law. And so Indiana, they've just joined several other states doing the same thing, that you have to, in the classroom, teach that sequence. This is a statement that was released on the bill, and it's interesting. It's also got another part of the bill. It's also good news, but it says this act, Act 88 in Indiana, requires schools to teach the, quote, success sequence, end quote. So that's what it's called, the success sequence of obtaining a high school diploma, securing full-time employment, and waiting until marriage to begin having children, a sequence which research has showed a 97% success rate of avoiding poverty. I mean, when you get to that 97%, you're usually plus or minus 5 or 7 or whatever. That's almost like saying 100%, because there's always some degree of variation, but that's awesome. But here's the other part. The law also requires that any Indiana public university accept the classical learning test results in the same way the school accepts the ACT and the SAT. Now, those are college entrance exams, but the ACT and SAT over the last 20 years have really gone woke. They used to be all about facts and numbers and stats, and then they got into philosophy, and then they started including DEI and all the racial equality stuff, and no longer was it knowing the facts. You had to know the philosophy behind it. And so the classic learning test is a throwback to just what knowledge do you know? What philosophy, not what indoctrination can you repeat? Do you know what 2 + 2 is? Can you actually identify Newton's three laws, et cetera, et cetera? So the CLT is what homeschoolers and Christian schoolers have been using, and now the state accepts that for any university in Indiana. If you've got a CLT or classical learning test score, then that is acceptable as ACT and SAT. And so it says, by requiring public colleges in Indiana to accept the CLT, we're giving students more options to demonstrate their knowledge and therefore more options when applying for colleges in our state. So kudos to Indiana. That success sequence is great, and also the fact that they're no longer letting ACT and SAT dominate the college entrance stuff. That will help clear up some college stuff as well.
0: All right, Tim, you get to take us into the weekend, man. What's the final piece of good news for us?
2: All right, guys. Well, this last piece of good news is coming from Oklahoma. And reading the article, gaining more context and information, it's a little boggling. So it's good news. The good news is that there was a company that had a COVID-19 mandate that they fired 43 people, not giving them a religious or medical exemption. Now, the majority of those 43, actually all of those 43, had sought a religious exemption. And a couple of those 43 actually had doctor's notes saying that because they had other underlying medical conditions, that experimental vaccine would not be good for them for a variety of reasons. This company rejected all of those. Now, guys, thinking about Oklahoma, what kind of company, and again, this is Oklahoma, generally very red, very conservative, what kind of company do you think would enforce a COVID-19, the vaccine mandate? You have to get the vaccine or you're fired. What kind of company would hold that kind of liberal belief from Oklahoma? Just big picture, what kind of company comes to mind?
0: Oklahoma, a company like that. healthcare. It's got to be some kind of hospital or something.
2: Yeah, because, I mean, so generally, Rick, I'm with you. I was thinking it's got to be some really liberal, I was thinking maybe like an IT something, right? Like this, some kind of Apple, a Google, something more woke. Dad, what do you think?
3: Well, you've already set it up by the tone of your question. Just by the tone of your question. So I'm gonna say it's gotta be something like a church or the Oklahoma Republican Party or something that you wouldn't expect at all, just by the way you're asking it.
2: Yeah. So it's the Ag Equipment Company. That's the name.
0: No.
1: Yeah.
2: Like, wait a second. Ag Equipment Company? You mean like the rednecks who make like farm equipment and tools and like, what in the world are you doing? So it's actually a compressor packaging manufacturer, Ag Equipment Company, that fired these people. Now, the end of the story, the good news is there was a lawsuit against them by the Equal Employment Opportunity Commission, because you cannot fire someone. You can't discriminate against them because of their religious beliefs, etc. Obviously, there were lots of problems that happened in COVID because of this. So there's a $4.25 million settlement. And it's yet to be determined how all of that is going to be spent for the people that lost their job. So what level of compensation each individual gets, et cetera. So we don't know all of the details, but we do know at least that this company had to pay the $4.25 million fine, and it's going to go to help bring some level of restitution to those who were harmed by it. So the good news is that the COVID-19 vaccine mandate, where people got fired, they lost their position and argument. They are being penalized. It just blows my mind. It was an ag equipment company. Farmers, come on. We got to do better. This is crazy.
0: Well, it kind of goes back to our first topic. You know, this stuff that is getting, you know, finally justice is coming. It's taking time. Man, this is years later, right? And we're starting to see more and more of these stories and huge settlements, which I think is a good deterrent that this doesn't happen again in the future. Thanks for all the good news, guys. Everybody have a great weekend. Thank you so much for listening to The Wallbuilder Show.

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1: For years, I thought I wasn't so bad, even though I drank too much, used drugs, and cheated on my girlfriend. I went to church and Sunday school most of my life, but like many people, I thought I was good enough to get to heaven. Never mind that I was addicted to pornography, and never mind that I treated my girlfriend like dirt. On Sunday, I pretended to be a moral person and went to church to please my mother. My girlfriend Kay was a Christian who urged me to get right with the Lord. I finally agreed to talk with my pastor, and when I leveled with him, saying I didn't think I'd go to heaven, he told me I was just backslidden. Well, that was too much for Kay, and she broke up with me because I continued to get drunk and be abusive. Losing her was a blow. I called a friend on business, and he asked a question that stopped me cold. He said, "If you were to stand before God, and he asked you, why should I let you into my heaven, what would you say?" I didn't know the answer because I didn't really know the Lord. In my heart, I knew I would go to hell, so he suggested I talk with his pastor, who explained the gospel to me. "No one deserves to go to heaven," he said, "but Jesus died for our sins to make us worthy of eternal life with God." I prayed that day, asking God's forgiveness and inviting Christ into my heart. He took away the desire for drugs, alcohol, and pornography and gave me instead the desire to share the good news with others. I'm Tyler Kirby, and Kay and I are married now with two children. If the Son, therefore, shall make you free, you shall be.
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4: There is revival breaking out across our country in different parts of our country. And probably, I think, one of the greatest hindrances in revival right now is just a lack of understanding about the importance of being filled with the Holy Spirit. I need to hear this again. If I really got it the first time and when the revelation came, I'd be shouting to hear it again. And I don't think we can ever run out of things to say about the importance of the Holy Spirit. He's the one who really makes our dispensation important. There was a minimum Holy Spirit usage in the Old Testament and the Holy Spirit's manifestation, but there's the increase. In fact, the fullness of the Spirit has come in the church age, and that was displayed on the day of Pentecost for the church. And our example is the Lord Jesus Christ, looking at him and how he worked in the gifts of the Holy Spirit, the ministry of the Holy Spirit, the power of the Holy Spirit. He left that for us, and Jesus anointed his disciples to do things they could never do before. And I remember when they came back rejoicing, they could cast out devils. They were so excited. You know why they were excited? It never happened in the Old Testament. No one had that authority, not even prophets and priests, to cast out a devil. That just was not known to have authority over the devil. And Jesus came anointed by God with that power from the time he was anointed by the Holy Spirit. The Holy Spirit came upon him. In the River Jordan, he started doing that, casting out devils and taking authority over Satan's works, and then gave that to those 70 that followed him and then gave it to us on the day of Pentecost. It seemed like to me the real core of revival is the Holy Spirit, to know him, you know, understand him, because he is the real reason why we have revival. Revival begins with a turning to or a returning to the Holy Spirit. Revival begins to wane when we turn from the Holy Spirit. We become embarrassed of the Holy Spirit, the fact that people speak with tongues. We don't want to even bring that up today. And yet it's throughout the Word of God. Jesus gave the Holy Spirit on the day of Pentecost, and Peter, preaching on the day of Pentecost, said, "This is for you, your children, your children's children, and as many as the Lord our God shall call." So it's still here today. And every time revival breaks out, there's always this massive move of healings and divine power of God and speaking with tongues. We'll talk about that, the reason why we speak with tongues, the power of tongues. And we'll just lay it out so simply, there's no way you cannot receive it or understand it. In Luke chapter 10, let's start there, because this is a real story. The Good Samaritan is what I want to go to. I always begin with this when I talk about the Holy Spirit, because we just have read this and we've assumed this is what it means, and it's not what it means. there's a difference. We have to really break it down. Let's take a look at Luke chapter 10. Let's begin at verse 25. And while you're finding that, the book that I'm offering on the broadcast today is Life and Power. This is the new birth and the infilling of the Holy Spirit. And every major thing from the Holy Spirit comes from one of these two. It either comes from the Holy Spirit in the new birth or the Holy Spirit at the infilling. So they'll come on at halftime and tell you how you can have a copy of it for yourself. In Luke chapter 10, here we have in verse 25 through 37, it says, a certain lawyer stood up and tempted him. This is a testing question, as only a lawyer could do, asking, Master, what shall I do to inherit eternal life? Isn't that an interesting question? I think Jesus could have just blasted him. There's nothing you can do to inherit. You're either an heir or not. Heirs don't have to do anything. They just received their inheritance. Jesus could have said that, but again, the man was asking a question, expecting a different answer. And I love what Jesus said. He said to him, what's written in the law? How do you read it? You answer your question. And he answered, you shall love the Lord your God with all your heart, with all your soul, with all your strength, with all your mind, and your neighbor as yourself. Probably pretty proud of himself because this is true. This is where the word of God revolves around. All the law revolves around this one verse of scripture. And we're told two or three times in the New Testament that the law is fulfilled if you just love your neighbor as yourself. In verse 28, Jesus said to him, you've answered right. Do this and you shall live. But he, willing to justify himself, said to Jesus, and who is my neighbor? In other words, if I'm supposed to love my neighbor as myself to inherit eternal life, tell me who my neighbor is. And Jesus answered, and listen to this answer, Jesus just immediately went into a parable. And Jesus answered, a certain man went down from Jerusalem to Jericho and fell among thieves, who stripped him of his raiment, wounded him, and departed, leaving him half dead. And by chance, there came down a certain priest that way, and when he saw him, he passed by on the other side, and likewise a Levite, when he was at the place, came and looked on him and passed by on the other side. But a certain Samaritan, as he journeyed, came where he was, and when he saw him, he had compassion on him, and went to him and bound up his wounds, pouring in oil and wine, set him on his own animal, brought him to an inn, took care of him. And in the morning when he left, he took out 2 pennies and gave them to the host and said, take care of him, and whatever you spend more, when I come again, I'll repay you. Which now of these three do you think was neighbor to him who fell among the thieves? And he said, the one that showed mercy on him. Then Jesus said to him, go and do likewise. You say, did Jesus didn't even answer the question? The question was, who is my neighbor I'm supposed to love? And Jesus told a story. But I want you to notice something. We often think that the neighbor is the one in the road and we're the ones that's supposed to help them. But listen, this is not how you have eternal life. Remember that the question was, how do I inherit eternal life? And so Jesus gave this parable and says at the end of it, which one of the three was the neighbor to him that fell in the road? Was it the law? Was it the priest? Was it the Levite? Or was it the third one, the Good Samaritan? He said the one that did mercy on him, found mercy on him. He's saying that it's the Good Samaritan. If the way to salvation is we're supposed to love the Good Samaritan, then we've got this whole thing mixed up. We keep thinking we're the Good Samaritan. We're supposed to go take care of people in the road. And listen, that's a good application of this particular parable, but it's not the interpretation. The application of this parable, let's go back and take another look at it for just a moment. And I want you to see something here. Jesus said, he answered in verse 30, a certain man went down from Jerusalem to Jericho. Notice this, it is down. Jerusalem's in the mountains, Jericho's down by the Dead Sea. And he said, a certain man went down from Jerusalem to Jericho. That man was Adam. We're talking here about the fall of man. If we're going to talk about salvation, we need to acquaint the fact that we are fallen first. This is part of the whole process of the new birth, understanding you're a sinner and you need a savior. A certain man went down from Jerusalem to Jericho and fell among thieves. Who is the thief and who is the thieves? It's Satan and it's demons that surround him. He fell among thieves and Satan is the one who tempted Adam and Eve in the garden and took advantage of them. And notice three things they did. First of all, they stripped him of his raiment, wounded him, and departed, leaving him half dead. This is the threefold curse that came upon him: poverty, sickness, and the third one, which is the big one, eternal death. Poverty, sickness, and spiritual death. And so they stripped him of his raiment, took all his clothes off of him. And next of all, they wounded him. Wounding him throughout the word of God is a type of sickness. And we're even said that by his stripes, by his wounds, we are healed. But the third part left him half dead. I want you to know the key here. Again, first of all, poverty, That's part of the curse that Jesus died for, and he'll bring us out of poverty. But again, you have to have the right motive from the Word of God, not just the fact you want money, but to understand the purpose of money and the fact that it's part of redemption, that we can get it back and use it for redeeming other people. Next of all, he wounded him. Jesus told the crowds that by his stripes he was healed. He said, I'm come to heal, and he healed according to what Isaiah prophesied himself, took our infirmities and bore our sicknesses. On the cross, he died not only for our salvation, but also for healing. But again, poverty, healing, these are temporary for while we're here, but they all lead up to one thing. By healing, we often have people that didn't give their life to Jesus Christ, because you can't do either one of them, a temporary miracle or a temporary healing, but also you can't save yourself. But if God can heal you, then apparently he can also deliver you and give you eternal life. But notice again, they departed, leaving him half dead. Isn't that an interesting phrase to use? When Adam committed the sin in the garden, he died spiritually, but he was still alive physically. You know what a sinner is today? They're a half-dead person. They're physically alive, but they're spiritually dead on the inside, and God wants to come and give them eternal life. So he was left in the road, verse 31, and by chance there came down a certain priest. The priest is the law. And notice what it says, and when he saw him, he passed by on the other side. The law could not help us. It could observe us. It can say things to us. It can tell it's all our fault, but we got to come out of this thing. And we no more got into this thing because we died. It's Adam that died and passed it on to us. And now we have the need to receive eternal life. And so when we do, again, then we receive eternal life. But again, notice this, the priest couldn't help. So the next of all, the Levite couldn't help. Both of them are types of the law that operated with the law itself or else with the sacrifices. And notice this, and when he was at the place and came and looked on him, he passed by on the other side. But a certain Samaritan, I think you've already figured out who the good Samaritan is, that we need to love to have eternal life. Notice this, he was a Samaritan. Why is it Samaritan so important? Half Jew, half Gentile. A type of Jesus Christ coming into this world, the God-man. He's a combination of both. He is 100% God, 100% man, the unique person of the universe, and a certain Samaritan. Oh, that had to grind against those Jews that were listening because they didn't like Samaritans. And here Jesus is using it as a type of himself. Now, they can't pick this up yet. But again, but a certain Samaritan, as he journeyed, came where he was, and when he saw him, he had compassion on him and went to him. Notice this, the priest and the Levite passed by on the other side, but Jesus Christ coming to us, went to us and bound up his wounds, pouring in oil and wine. Oil and wine are symbols of the Holy Spirit. The first thing Jesus did for us, whenever we received him as Savior, he poured in the oil of the new birth. And next of all comes the wine of the infilling of the Holy Spirit, of which Peter pointed out on that day, these men are not drunk as you suppose. All these men are drunk on new wine. He said, no, no. He said, they're not drunk as you suppose. He said, this is that which was spoken by the prophet Joel, I'll pour out of my spirit upon all flesh. And wine is a type of that, such as oil is a type of the new birth. And then set him on his own animal. Here we have a third emblem of the Holy Spirit. Oil, wine, now he put him on his own animal, the one that carries us, the one that brings us, the one, and notice where he's going to bring us to. He set him on his own animal. This pack animal was a symbol of the Holy Spirit and brought him to an inn. The inn is the church. And he brings us to this church. And notice what happened is he's also the innkeeper and took care of him. And in the morning, he left. The one that left is the Good Samaritan. Jesus could not stick around. But once he put us in line there to receive the Holy Spirit, he went up to heaven. And it says he left and he took out two pennies. Key, two pennies. A pence in the Word of God or a penny is a day's wage. And he took out two pennies and gave them to the host who is the Holy Spirit and said to him, take care of him. And whenever you, whatever you spend more, when I come again, Jesus is coming back. I will repay you.
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4: Paul told us in Philippians chapter 1, verses 3 through 5, I thank my God at every remembrance of you, always in every prayer of mine, making requests for you, all with joy for your partnership in the gospel from the first day until now, The theme of the book of Philippians is partnership. 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
5: Welcome to Taking Your Place in Christ. I'm Mark Hankins, and today I have a powerful message from the Word of God that I believe will bless you and will encourage you. My favorite scripture is, "Now thanks be unto God, who always causes us to triumph in Christ." And today is a day of triumph. Let's get right into the Word.

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1: He sees me.
2: 1 John chapter 4 and verse 16 says that God is love. He that dwells in love dwells in God, and God dwells in him. All of the New Testament writers are in agreement that this is the greatest of all. The Apostle Paul, come on, the Apostle Peter in 1 Peter 4:8 says, above all things, have fervent love among yourselves, for love covers a multitude of sins. James says the same thing. James says, love is the royal law. The royal law. It's a spiritual law. It's the law of the kingdom of God, is the God kind of love. Amen. And then John, who's known as the apostle of love, he said, when you dwell in love, you will dwell in God, and God dwells in you. Woo! Go ahead and laugh for a minute and say, ha, ha, ha, boy. All right, now, next, let me give you a little breakdown real quickly here. Number one is patience. Patience. Number two is kindness. That means being kind to others, active. And then number three, I think, is generosity. Is that right? Yes. It envies not. Envies not. So here's what Henry Drummond said. He said, envy is a feeling of ill will to those who are in the same line as ourselves. It is a spirit of covetousness and detraction. Christian work is little protection against unchristian feeling, which is envy. That most despicable of all unworthy moods which cloud a Christian soul. He said, envy is when, come on, that little thing that you feel like somebody got ahead of you or somebody's doing something better than you. He said, the God kind of love envies not. Now, if we can grow in this, you would actually be, regardless of how talented or educated you are, you would actually be probably one of the most prosperous and successful people in any business. I just had a pastor tell me about his sister. Said she never graduated from college, but she has gone straight to the top of her company and makes tremendous amount of money, even though she never went to college, because she is the most loving, kind person and easy to get along people you ever met. And so they promoted her right to the top of her company. Said she's a people person. Are y'all still here? Yes. Woo, glory to God. All right, let's keep going here. Humility. Humility is love vaunteth not itself. Amen. Don't you hate it when other people keep talking about themselves when you want to talk about yourself? All right. I'm saying that because a pastor friend of mine, we have another pastor friend, and he keeps talking about himself all the time. And his ministry, his church, and he's just going on and on and on. And so after we got away from him, then my other pastor friend said, don't that just disgust you? That's all he wants to do is talk about himself. Matter of fact, if you had a miracle in your meeting of somebody that had a broken foot and got healed, he would come up with somebody that had two broken feet in his meeting and they got healed. If you come up with somebody that had two broken legs, he would say, somebody actually didn't have no legs and they grew out while I was there preaching. So, I mean, he like constantly... So this preacher pointed that out. He said, don't you get sick and tired of hearing him talk about himself? I said, absolutely. When he keeps talking about himself, it makes me mad because I'm trying to talk about myself. And he went, oh, that might be the problem. All right, next is courtesy. Courtesy. Woo! Woo! Everybody ought to shout. Thank God for the Holy Ghost. How many know the Holy Ghost can help you with this? Amen. He's in your heart. He helps us. The next one is unselfishness seeks not her own. Simply means that you believe if you'll walk in love, God himself will promote you. If you'll walk in love, God's big enough to get you in the right place at the right time with the right people. Amen. How many believe he's big enough, knows your name, knows your address? He can just get you in the right place. Amen. And you won't even be pushing for it. And you'll just be surprised when it happens. You'll go, woo, the Lord must have done that. Amen. The next one is good temper. Now, this is the one I want to read just a little bit about here. I know you're going to like this one. All right. My time just about up here. Next is good temper. So you better get the book and read that on good temper. All right. Amen. So not being angry, irritated. Come on. Harsh. Right. Even watching the tone of your voice. Woo, boy. Now you know why I threw it. All right. I threw the book across the room. And if I read it to you, you'd be throwing it too. You say, Lord, have mercy. So, amen. Amen. When I first got married, boy, I just talked to my wife all kinds of ways. Right. I first got married. So I'm the man around here. Ain't going to be no henpecked stuff going on around here. Right? One day she did something I didn't like. I came home and I told her. I said, let me tell you something. I don't like that. And I want it this way. Now, you can get it right. Right? We had just gotten married. And I went back to the bedroom to try to pray. So I went back there and I began to pray. And the Lord said, I don't want to talk to you right now. I said, Lord, me and you are tight. What you mean you don't want to talk to me? He said, you go back out and apologize to your wife before I'm going to talk to you. I said, I bind the devil coming to my mind right now, attacking my mind. I said, please, Lord, you know I'm so spiritual. So I was trying to pray. The Lord said, go apologize to your wife. So I got up. I walked in. Trina was in the kitchen. I said, pretty day, isn't it? You're going to try to avoid this any way you can. Because this is killing you, you know. You're like, I said, I want to say I'm sorry. I'm sorry, I shouldn't have said what I said. Please forgive me. I'm sorry. And I went back and the Lord said, I'll talk to you now. He said, because she's not just your wife, she's my daughter. I went, oh, I have married God's daughter. You talking about a hitman coming after you, buddy. Ah! Oh, Lord. Oh, that's when you say, mercy, oh, mercy. All right, let me finish with this here. The last one is guilelessness and sincerity. And I just want to read from this book for this one here. Guilelessness. What is guilelessness? Kind of an unusual word. Guilelessness and sincerity. And here's what he says. He says, guilelessness is the grace for suspicious people. Are y'all still here? Most people think they have discerning of spirits when really they just got like the gift of suspiciousness. Smith Wigglesworth said, if you had turned that on yourself for about an hour, you'd turn it off. So he says, guilelessness is the grace for suspicious people. He said, it is the possession of it is the greatest secret of personal influence. That means if you want to be a leader and influence others, he says this, you will find, if you think for a moment, that the people who influence you are people who believe in you. He said, in an atmosphere of suspicion, men shrivel up, but in a trusting atmosphere, they expand and find encouragement and educated fellowship. Here's what he said. It is a wonderful thing that here and there in this hard, uncharitable world, there should still be left a few rare souls who think no evil. This is the great unworldliness, love, thinks no evil, imputes no motive, sees the bright side, puts the best construction on every action. What a delightful state of mind to live in. What a stimulus and benediction even to meet with it for one day. And if we try to influence or elevate others, we shall soon see that our endeavor is successful in proportion to their belief of our belief in them. To respect a man is the first restoration of the self-respect he has lost. Amen? And he says, so do that. Respect people that are over you, people that are around you, people that are under you. Amen? People that can do nothing for you. Praise the Lord. To respect or to bring honor. And then he says this. He says, of what he is, he said, our ideal of what he is becomes to him the hope and pattern of what he may become. In other words, the power of the God kind of love, which is the greatest facet of the gospel and revelation of that love. John says, we know about it and we believe in it. We have faith in the God kind of love. It is God's way. It is our way. He said, and the moments you have really lived in your life will be the moments you have really loved. Amen. Amen. Really loved. Amen. So this love, the greatest, he says, you have one life. You can only live it once. What is the greatest of all virtues, he said, is to major on the God kind of love. Major on. And for that to work, Dad Hagin prophesied, you'll have to read it every morning, every day. How many have been reading? I read it every day, but I have been known to miss a day or two. And everybody can sure tell. Because that love's in you, but as you renew your mind in it, amen, and confess and declare that you're a lover, you're not a hater. That you're quick to repent, you're quick to forgive, you're quick to believe. You even love your enemies. You bless those who curse you. Come on, you pray. Come on. God's love for us, God's love in us, God's love through us unto others, and we'll grow spiritually. Thank you, Lord, for your great mercy and your love towards us through the blood of Jesus, that his precious blood is liquid love that flows from the heart of God, and that blood reaches into our heart and cleanses us and redeems us. The very love of Christ overmasters us, that we'll know the length and depth and breadth and height and know the love of Christ, and we'll be filled with all the fullness of God. Give the Lord a praise right now. God bless you.
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1: Welcome to 15 Minutes in the Word with New York Times bestselling author Joyce Meyer. 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We've all been hurt, but we don't have to live with the pain from our past. And guys, this message is for you too. 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
2: Number one thing we got to learn today, no matter how you got to where you are, let's just say that not one bit of it was your fault, which is probably not accurate, but let's just say that none of it was your fault, that you, the life you have right now, the mess you're in right now, is all because of things that other people did to you, and I'm sorry about that. But step number one toward wholeness is right now, today, you have to take 100% responsibility for your life and where you're at. It may not be your fault that you got here, but you're the only one that can cooperate with God for your life to get you out of here and into the place where God wants you. So today, we give up all blaming, all self-pity, poor me. We're going to get rid of all the if-onlys. If only I wouldn't have been abused. If only I wouldn't have married that guy. If only I wouldn't have been born into such a ridiculously dysfunctional family. If only I would have got a chance to have more education. If only. Let me tell you something. There's two little words in the Bible that I absolutely adore, and they're called, but God. Joseph's brothers hated him. They sold him into slavery. He spent 13 years in prison for something that he didn't do. I mean, here's a guy who seems to be trying to do the right thing, and every time he turns around, he's getting knocked down. But the Bible says in Acts that although his brothers hated him and all these things happened to him, it says, but God was with him, and he found favor everywhere that he went. Are you out there today? And I want to tell you that no matter what has happened to you, you have got the edge today. You know why? Because God is on your side. If God be for me, who can be against me? If God is on my side, whom shall I fear? I'm one example, just one, and I'm sure there's many others in this room, one example of what God can do with a totally broken, messed up, seemingly hopeless situation if you just let him in and... Everybody say, and you will begin to learn what God wants you to do and do it. You can have everything in your Bible underlined in three colors, but it doesn't do you any good to know something if you don't do what you know to do. And the Holy Spirit has been given to us because we're all different. We're all going to experience healing in a little different way. The Holy Spirit is the only one who knows when the time is right for us to deal with which issues in our life. And if we will let the Holy Spirit guide us, He will show us one step at a time. If you're going to start out on this journey, you might as well make a decision that you're going to have to learn how to wait well, because it's not going to happen overnight. Matter of fact, I still am being healed. I still am learning things on a regular basis. And based on what I can find in the Bible, that's going to continue until the day Jesus comes to get us. We have to be lifetime learners. Your soul is that secret part of you, that inner life that only you and God really know anything about. Your soul is your mind, your will, and your emotions. It tells you what you think, what you want, and how you feel. And we talk about our soul a lot, believe it or not. You hear people more than anything talk about what they want, what they think, and how they feel. I want to think I feel. I want to think I feel. I want to think I feel. And if that part of us is wounded and we let it run our lives, we are in serious trouble, because when you're wounded, you don't think right, you don't feel right, and you don't want what's right. You can be wounded and all you want is revenge, when that's the worst thing in the world that you could spend your life working toward, because it's never going to get you what you think you want. Because what you want is righteousness, peace, and joy, and you can only get that from God. So, if your soul's been wounded through abuse, unjust treatment, rejection, shame, guilt, other painful things, and you haven't dealt with those things, then you are not functioning in a healthy and a normal way. You may not realize you're not. You probably are like me. You think everybody else has got something wrong with them. Oh yeah, that's what we think. What is your problem? You've probably heard me tell this, but it still amazes me. I remember one day when I was praying for Dave to change. God, you've got to change Dave. I can't live with this man like this. You have to change him, God. Deal with him. Change him. And one day I was into pretty intense prayer about God changing Dave. And I heard the Lord whisper, Dave is not the problem. But it really confused me, because if it wasn't Dave, I couldn't imagine who it was. I mean, look at me. I tell you, I did not have a clue. I thought when I walked away from my father's house that I walked away from the problem. See, you can walk away from a problem physically, but you take it with you in your soul. And so you still have it until you deal with it. Your secrets will make you sick. Man, I was so messed up. Lord, I was a mess. And I'm praying for Dave to change. This inner pain that people carry around with them usually shows up. Two major ways it shows up is in relationships. People that have wounded souls have a very difficult time maintaining good, healthy relationships. Oh, you may find somebody that will put up with you, but that doesn't mean it's a healthy relationship. Or it will show up in your physical body. And I think there are more people that have real symptoms in their body that nobody can, oh, you can medicate it and maybe help it, but nobody can ever really, I mean, you can medicate that symptom, but the pain you have inside will just show up in another symptom somewhere else in your body. Come on. I've been there, done that, you know. And you can go from doctor to doctor, and then they're finally going to tell you it's stress, and that's going to make you mad because you don't, it's not stress. Don't you understand? I'm sick. And really, you are, but it's a sickness in your soul. And the only way that your soul has of trying to yell, help me, is to show up somewhere in your body. So sometimes when you have physical things that nobody seems to be able to find a reason for. Come on, anybody go to the doctor over and over and nobody can figure out what's wrong with you? And you just think, what is the matter with you people? I hurt here, I hurt there, I have this, I have that. What do you mean there's nothing wrong with me? Don't you love the mystery illnesses? I get a lot of the mystery illnesses. It's like, I have no idea. What's wrong with you? We've never heard of that. We've never seen that. And I finally learned that sometimes it's coming from something inside. Let me tell you something. I've come to the conclusion that in our society today, we are so far off. We don't even know what normal should be. I mean, the pace at which we live, the noise level in our lives, when you have to take the phone to the toilet with you, and yes, I do it. Lord have mercy, somebody might try to get in touch with me in those few moments. And that would be so disastrous. They might want to tell me something that I don't want to miss out on. I want to know everything and be involved in everything. And then I can't figure out why I'm tired all the time. Let me tell you something. We're either going to live in the world till Jesus comes to get us, but take some steps backwards about being part of it. We can't live on the world system and survive. There's too much noise. There's too much expected. There's too many things to do. We were not created to do five and six things at one time. Matter of fact, I don't even know what normal would be anymore, and I don't think any of you do either. But I know one thing. We've got to somehow find a lifestyle that's going to allow us to have some peace and some real joy. We only get one trip through here, and we got to learn how to enjoy it. How many of you get so frustrated trying to keep up with everything? Don't you wish sometimes you could just throw that phone out the window somewhere? But yet, if you, on one hand, you hate it, but if you leave the house without it, you get in a panic and go back to get it. We can't be gone for 1 hour without the cell phone. Lord, I remember when if you wanted to make a phone call, you had to pull up on the side of the road and use a payphone. I remember when we had party lines and you'd pick up the phone and if somebody else, you know, we didn't get phone calls like that back then. I mean, if you got a phone call a week, that was a lot. I don't know when we all got so important, but boy, we are important now. Man, we're important. We have to be available every second of the day for everybody who might want us. And my gosh, if you pick your cell phone up and you don't have a full signal, you just get so mad. Come on, you know exactly where I'm at, where I'm coming from. And everybody's tired of it, but nobody does anything about it. The next new iPhone will come out and you'll get in line at midnight to make sure you get yours, because it might, I don't know, now they have them that'll recognize your face and you don't have to do anything else, you know. We just keep wanting it more and more and more convenient. Make it easier for me. Make it easier, easier, easier. Oh boy, we don't have enough time for all this today. People with wounded souls want to control everything. Is anybody here tired of trying to run the whole world? I mean, is anybody exhausted from trying to control everybody and everything? Okay, well, today you could give it up. Because I've got a secret to tell you, you're not in control anyway. Never have been, never will be.
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6: Chapter 31. The words of King Lemuel, the prophecy that his mother taught him. "What, my son, and what the son of my womb, and what the son of my vows? Give not thy strength unto women, nor thy ways to that which destroyeth kings. It is not for kings, O Lemuel, it is not for kings to drink wine, nor for princes strong drink, lest they drink and forget the law, and pervert the judgment of any of the afflicted. Give strong drink unto him that is ready to perish, and wine unto those that be of heavy hearts. Let him drink, and forget his poverty, and remember his

0: for her price is far above rubies. The heart of her husband doth safely trust in her, so that he shall have no need of spoil. She will do him good and not evil all the days of her life. She seeketh wool and flax, and worketh willingly with her hands. She is like the merchant's ships. She bringeth her food from afar. She riseth also while it is yet night, and giveth meat to her household, and a portion to her maidens. She considereth the field, and buyeth it. With the fruit of her hands she planteth a vineyard. She girdeth her loins with strength, and strengtheneth her arms. She perceiveth that her merchandise is good. Her candle goeth not out by night. She layeth her hands to the spindle, and her hands hold the distaff. She stretcheth out her hand to the poor, yea, she reacheth forth her hands to the needy. She is not afraid of the snow for her household, for all her household are clothed with scarlet. She maketh herself coverings of tapestry, her clothing is silk and purple. Her husband is known in the gates when he sitteth among the elders of the land. She maketh fine linen, and selleth it, and delivereth girdles unto the merchant. Strength and honour are her clothing, and she shall rejoice in time to come. She openeth her mouth with wisdom, and in her tongue is the law of kindness. She looketh well to the ways of her household, and eateth not the bread of idleness. Her children arise up, and call her blessed, her husband also, and he praiseth her. Many daughters have done virtuously, but thou excellest them all. Favour is deceitful, and beauty is vain. But a woman that feareth the Lord, she shall be praised. Give her of the fruit of her hands, and let her own works praise her in the gates. The end of the Proverbs. Psalm 107. O give thanks unto the Lord, for he is good, for his mercy endureth forever. Let the redeemed of the Lord say so, whom he hath redeemed from the hand of the enemy, and gathered them out of the lands, from the east and from the west, from the north and from the south. They wandered in the wilderness in a solitary way, they found no city to dwell in. Hungry and thirsty, their soul fainted in them. Then they cried unto the Lord in their trouble, and he delivered them out of their distresses, and he led them forth by the right way, that they might go to a city of habitation. Oh, that men would praise the Lord for his goodness, and for his wonderful works to the children of men. For he satisfieth the longing soul, and filleth the hungry soul with goodness. Such as sit in darkness, and in the shadow of death, being bound in affliction and iron, because they rebelled against the words of God and contemned the counsel of the Most High, therefore he brought down their heart with labor, they fell down, and there was none to help. Then they cried unto the Lord in their trouble, and he saved them out of their distresses. He brought them out of darkness and the shadow of death, and brake their bands in sunder. Oh, that men would praise the Lord for his goodness, and for his wonderful works to the children of men! For he hath broken the gates of brass, and cut the bars of iron in sunder. Fools, because of their transgression and because of their iniquities, are afflicted. Their soul abhorreth all manner of meat, and they draw near unto the gates of death. Then they cry unto the Lord in their trouble, and he saveth them out of their distresses. He sent his word and healed them, and delivered them from their destructions. Oh, that men would praise the Lord for his goodness, and for his wonderful works to the children of men! And let them sacrifice the sacrifices of thanksgiving, and declare his works with rejoicing. They that go down to the sea in ships, that do business in great waters, these see the works of the Lord, and his wonders in the deep. For he commandeth, and raiseth the stormy wind, which lifteth up the waves thereof. They mount up to the heaven, they go down again to the depths. Their soul is melted because of trouble. They reel to and fro, and stagger like a drunken man, and are at their wits' end. Then they cry unto the Lord in their trouble, and he bringeth them out of their distresses. He maketh the storm a calm, so that the waves thereof are still. Then are they glad because they be quiet. So he bringeth them unto their desired haven.
1: Chapter 3. By night on my bed I sought him whom my soul loveth. I sought him, but I found him not. I will rise now, and go about the city in the streets, and in the broad ways I will seek him whom my soul loveth. I sought him, but I found him not.

0: The watchmen that go about the city found me, to whom I said, Saw ye him whom my soul loveth? It was but a little that I passed from them, but I found him whom my soul loveth. I held him, and would not let him go, until I had brought him into my mother's house, and into the chamber of her that conceived me. I charge you, O ye daughters of Jerusalem, by the roes and by the hinds of the field, that ye stir not up nor awake my love till he please. Who is this that cometh out of the wilderness, like pillars of smoke, perfumed with myrrh and frankincense, with all powders of the merchant? Behold his bed, which is Solomon's. 80 valiant men are about it, of the valiant of Israel. They all hold swords, being expert in war. Every man hath his sword upon his thigh because of fear in the night. King Solomon made himself a chariot of the wood of Lebanon. He made the pillars thereof of silver, the bottom thereof of gold, the covering of it of purple, the midst thereof being paved with love for the daughters of Jerusalem. Go forth, O ye daughters of Zion, and behold King Solomon, with the crown wherewith his mother crowned him in the day of his espousals, and in the day of the gladness of his heart.
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0: Welcome to More Life Now, the radio outreach dedicated to helping you receive more of the abundant life God has given us. Today, Keith Moore is teaching from the Word of God, a message from the series, Exceeding Growing Faith. Stay tuned, because at the end of this broadcast, we'll be giving you information on how you can receive a free copy of today's teaching. And now, Brother Moore.
1: So, notice what he's saying. How are you going to find rest? Put that back up again, please, verse 29. You'll find rest, relief, ease, refreshment for your souls. Verse 30. For my yoke is wholesome and my burden is light and easy to be borne. If you're doing what the Lord told you to do, it's not vexing and tormenting. Now, if you listen to the enemy, he will make you his pack mule. He will load you till your belly rubs the ground. Until you fall underneath the weight of it. And he will kick you and say, get up, do more. And he will tell you it's God telling you this. And it's a lie. I said, it's a lie. Somebody said out loud, his yoke. Is easy. His burden is light. It's a light load. It's an easy yoke. Why? Well, who's in the yoke with you? When a Shetland pony is in the yoke with a Clydesdale, it's an easy job for the Shetland pony. And he gets to feel so wonderful about it too. They got this giant load behind him. And the driver says, giddy up. And he goes, mmm. And that thing moves. He thinks he's Mighty Mouse. They're moving this giant load. And it's easy. They're moving there. They're hauling this giant load. And it's light. But don't forget. Who's next door right over here to you? This massive Clydesdale. How many know God's bigger than a Clydesdale? That's who you are yoked with. That's who you're joined together with. And when we're doing what he told us to be doing, yeah, there's some effort on our part, but it's easy and it's light because of his grace and because of his help and because of his goodness. And if you're vexed, and if you're tormented, and if it's crushing you, if it's breaking you, it's not God's yoke. It's not God's burden. You've let the enemy deceive you. You've let him put some stuff on you that you should have cast the care of over on the Lord. And what do you got to do? Jesus said, learn about me. I'm humble, meek. The one who demonstrated the greatest faith, the Master, was also the meekest, also the humblest. Some of the greatest demonstrations of faith you'll see in the garden. You will see at the cross. In the garden, the Master told them, he said, don't you know I can call on the Father right now and he will give me legions of angels? He was not a helpless victim. He knew he could speak faith. He could call on the Father and that place would be shaken and he'd be instantly delivered. But like a sheep led to the slaughter, he didn't open his mouth. He refused to open his mouth because he knew if he did, it'd save him, but it'd lose you. And he was willing to sacrifice himself to save you and to save me. Somebody say, thank you, Master. Thank you, Master. Thank you, Lord. How could he do it? Well, we're touching some big things here. Can you tell? In Luke 23, go there. Luke 23, 46. At the cross, Jesus cried out with a loud voice. And what did he say? Father, into your hands I commit, we'd say commit, This is a quote from the Psalms as well. Into your hands I commit my spirit. And having said thus, he gave up the ghost or the spirit. His spirit left his body. This is faith. Jesus is my hero. How about you? You talk about faith. What are we talking about? In the garden, you see the preliminary part of this. This has been going on for, I don't know, months at least. You remember Moses and Elijah talked to him. And among other things, they talked about what was going to happen at the cross and after that. And he knew going in. That's why in the garden, he knew it's time. He's there. And he said, Father, all things are possible with you. And if it be your will, let this cup pass from me. What cup? We really have no idea. We know a little bit about the pain of being scourged and beaten. We know a little bit about the pain of being nailed to the cross. But that wasn't the big thing. As awful as that is, that was not the big thing. The big thing was his sinless, spotless being was made sin. And the judgment of the Father was to fall on him. That's why he cried out, my God, why have you forsaken me? You know what your sin has done to you. What if all the sins of all the people in this room came on you? How about all the sins of the country? We have no idea. All the sins, him who hated sin, who had never sinned, spotless, the spotless lamb. All the sins urged on his sinless, spotless being, and he received it. He could have been delivered like that. He could have just spoke up, and it would have stopped. But what did he come back to? Father, everything's possible with you. If it's possible, let this cup pass from me. What did he come back to? Nevertheless, not my will, but your will be done. That takes faith, great faith. He let them scourge him. He let them nail him to the cross. He let the sins of mankind come on him. He let the diseases, foul, disgusting stuff, come. He let it come on him. Trusting, he let his spirit slip away. He let death come on him. How many understand? This is contrary to the Son of God. Death, he let it come. Why? Trusting. Trusting his Father. Somebody say trusting. His last breath, what did he say? Come on, look at it again. Luke 23:46. Jesus cried with a loud voice. What did he say? Father, into your hands I commit my spirit. Is this humility? Yes. Is this submission? Yes. Is this obedience? Yes. Is this faith? Yes. This is faith. And instead of struggling, instead of fighting, instead of yelling at the soldiers and yelling at other people, instead of demanding your rights and declaring your innocence and demanding and requiring justice. See, when you don't have faith, you try to fend for yourself. If you're not sure that somebody else is going to take care of it, you can't be still. You can't let it go. He showed total trust in the Father. Didn't he? Let death come on him. He died in faith. Hallelujah. Showing you and I how to do it. did none of it for himself. He did it for us. Did it for you. Did it for me, but also showing us how to live. Somebody say, the just shall live by faith. What is a life of faith? It's a life of honor, honoring God and His Word. It's a life of submission and humility. It's a life of obedience. It's a life of trust. Oh, hallelujah. Somebody say, I trust you, Lord. I trust you, Lord. I trust you, Lord. I trust you, Lord. Glory to God. Oh, thank you, Father. Thank you, Father. Thank you, Father. Thank you, Father. That's how you can cast all of your care over on Him. That's how you can be confident. You can face death. Some people say, well, you know, well, what if I die? What if I die? What if I die? Honey, if the Lord tarries His coming just that much longer, you're going to die. You're going to die. Thousands of people die all around us every day on this planet. Scores of thousands are leaving here. If you could back off in orbit around the earth and you could see in the spirit, there are people leaving here by the thousands right now. Millions over the period of a year. What is it? Some 50 million or so. And so in a few more days, you'll be out of here too. What if I die in faith? What if I die? Honey, you don't want to die any other way than in faith. Jesus died in faith. Stephen's a good example. He looked up. There's stone in him. You remember that? He looked up. He said, Father, don't lay this sin to their charge. They got enough trouble without that. And he slipped out of his body. You die in faith. And even if you weren't getting it all right, if you missed some things or failed to receive some things, as soon as you slip out of this body and you go to see Jesus, the first time you see Him, you want to be able to say, Lord, I was doing everything I knew to believe for that. He'll say, I know, baby, I know. Come here, come here. And for the next several years, you're going to go, oh, oh, no wonder. Oh, I see. Another day or two will pass and you'll go, oh, we know in part. So much we don't see and know and understand down here. But you don't have to understand to trust. You don't have to see it to believe it. Hallelujah. Somebody say, I trust Him. I trust Him. Lord, I trust You. Hallelujah.
0: And that concludes today's message by Brother Keith Moore. 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That's 417-334-9233. Just mention that you heard this message on the radio. 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
1: Okay, and the Lord spake unto the fish, and he vomited out Jonah on dry land. Now watch this. Before Jonah could say anything. All right, let's go to 3:1. Now remember, chapters and verses. We're at it. And the word of the Lord of who?
2: The Lord.
1: Lord came unto who?
2: Jonah.
1: The
2: Jonah.
1: Now, don't go. What, you know what that means in Oklahoma? I done told you once, boy. That's the translation. I done told you once. Has anybody in here ever heard that? Mama just found out a couple of years ago that I broke this certain lamp because I was talking about it in my sermon. And she said, don't throw the football in the house. Don't throw the football in the house. Don't throw the football. And I threw the football in the house. So anyway, but I got a bunch of those I done told you once. Right? And the word of the Lord came unto Jonah. The second time, he got a second chance from God. And guess what? You do too. You're not dead here, your body. You're still living. And what did he tell him? I done told you once. Now I'm going to tell you again. Arise, comma. I told you once, comma, that means go higher, and go into Nineveh, the great city. Now, why the comma and why the homicom? Because I have, here we go, and preach unto it the preaching that I bid thee. What does that mean? Go to the Amplified on that one, on 3:2, if you can, please. Jonah 3:2 Amplified. This will help you. Arise, go to Nineveh, that great city, and preach and cry out to it the preaching that I... He hadn't told him yet. That's why he got in fear, because he didn't know what to go. I don't have a word. I haven't been to Bible school. I don't have... Are y'all understanding what I'm talking about? Feelings of inadequacy came on. He goes, I hadn't told you yet because you haven't arose yet. You've gotten comfortable where you're at. I got a lot of things I want to tell you and show you. We're well on our way. Amen. Now, the Lord has me. I don't know if there's anybody else who preaches this message, but he has me because my dad died at 49 years old in 1986. And I was just graduated college. And him and I were really close in sports, and we loved to coach. And I was going to be a coach so that he could be a coach that he never could be the coach. And I'm going to let him. And so anyway, he's gone at 49. Way too young, right? And so at his funeral, Brother Hagin is there, and he didn't do funerals. But the mom asked him, and he prayed about it, and God said, I want you to do this funeral. And so we're sitting on the front row, and I'm there, and I'm not living for God at that time. I'm a Christian. I'm born again, but I'm backslidden and just out of, I mean, right out of college and that whole scene. And I'm mad at God. I'm not happy about this. My dad's, his body is open casket and everybody else and mom, they're rejoicing and celebrating. And I mean, mom didn't want him to die, but to die is gain and to live is Christ. And so it's celebration and I'm not celebrating. And I'm sitting over there, and I'm sitting by mom, and Brother Hagin is doing the funeral, and then all of a sudden he gets into, the anointing comes on him, and he starts preaching, and he's talking about finishing your race. And then he walks outside, and he goes to the other side of where we were, and all of a sudden I start feeling this, I don't know, it's like a fever, like a heat. Like a heaviness. And so I elbow mom and I said, Mom, I think I'm getting sick. And she goes, shh. You got to know mom with Brother Hagin. It wouldn't have mattered if I was on fire, rolling. and them putting blankets in. And so he goes over to the very end, and he's preaching, and he's twiddling his thumbs like, and he's rocking like this. Now we have a cassette. This is on cassette. Mom just found it, by the way. So I'm going to get it, a copy of it, when I go this time. And so there was a lot of witnesses. And when I go to churches, they were there because they were the Rhema students, and now they're pastors of churches I go to. And so they were all there as students. They're watching all this. And so finally, I knew what it was, and I knew that he had a word for me. And I never, ever in my life wanted a word from not only him, anyone. And Mom would try to get me and Dad and to receive words, but we didn't want words because we weren't living right. And we didn't want our mail read. Yeah, I'm comfortable. And so if he said, I got a word for Chipper, those back doors would be there. Boom, boom, boom. That's gone. And Mama would come home and cry, oh, the Lord wants you to have a word. No, whatever. Isn't that terrible? I know, it's bad, but that's how it was. I want words now, if they're from the Lord, not from your opinion. And so think about it. Mama's baby boy now wants a word. So I thought that would really excite her. So I said, Mama, I think he's got a word for me. And she goes, shh, I think he's got a word for me. And so I remember going, you're going to steal my only word. If he would just turn and look, he would see a beam of light with angels going, him, not her. She wants one. But it's for him. But he won't turn. Now, I'm burning up. I can't handle it. I don't know anything about this anointing. I don't know anything what's going on spiritually. And I can't handle it, so I can't breathe. I'm having a hard time breathing. So I, listen, a lot of people don't think you would do this. You'll be surprised when you can't breathe what you'll do. So I stood up to tell him he's missing God. And I remember it. I'm yelling at yes, yes, go ahead. Come on, go ahead, all of y'all. Candy and Brother Hagin. No, no. So get it out of your system. I don't care who he is. I can't breathe. Oh. He used to throw paper wads at me at Rhema during the lunch period, and I planned a plan to attack him back. And all the women go, no, no, you can't do that. All right. So I'm standing up to tell him he's missing God. And I'm going, and everybody in the crowd who are Rhema people are, their heads go whoop because they see me stand up. And they are, and I said to them, they go, we were there and we saw you stand up. And I'm pointing and I'm trying to tell him this, but I can't talk. And I'm trying to tell him, and Terry is grabbing me, my brother, sit down, and I'm, get off me. And we're doing this at my dad's funeral. Get off of me. I must look like Fred Sanford. Remember when, hold me back. I don't know. Several pastors who were Rhema students said, we saw you. And we all said to each other, what's Chip doing? And one of them said, he's got a demon in him. Cast it out. So the Rhema, they're going to be doers. So they're casting this demon out of me at my dad's funeral. Are y'all getting everything that's going on? Finally, Terry wrestles me down. He stops. No, no, no. He didn't stop. He all of a sudden he can't talk. He goes, bleh, bleh, bleh. He said like his tongue got swollen. You ever seen or heard that? Nah, yeah. He just stopped the whole thing because we got something God needs to take care of over here. Yeah. He walks over here. And now I got this on cassette. He goes back here, faces the other way, and breaks out into tongues. He's talking in tongues, and you can tell it's a conversation. You know, like question. And then all of a sudden, he breaks into English, and he says, Lord, do you want me to tell him now? And God evidently, think about that. Yeah. You better tell him now. And so he comes, and there were steps, and he walks down, and he says, the Lord has got a word for Chipper. And I knew it, you know. And I stood up, and I wanted to go, told you, but I didn't. And when he began to speak next, I knew Brother Hagin's voice. Y'all know Brother Hagin's voice. A lot of y'all, that South Texas, whatever, West, East Texas draw that he had, I could tell. Mom played it every day in our kitchen. I knew his voice. But when he began to speak, I didn't hear his voice. And for the first time in my life, I heard the voice of God coming through a prophet. And the voice was, your father had a race that wasn't finished. See, that's why he had him leave the funeral and talk about finishing your race. Remember, he got the preaching on finishing your race. And he was over here preaching by the anointing of finishing your race. All of y'all have a race. And he says, your father didn't finish his race. Now, what I didn't know until later, there was a calling on him. And because of feelings of inadequacy, he said the same ones that came on Jonah. What was Jonah told? The same ones that came, because he didn't arise, low-level devils were able to step in and say, who are you? And Mama said that he would pray. She could hear him pray every night. Who am I, Lord? He knew there was something. He could, I'm a welder. Right. Billy's the preacher. Right. He didn't know what it was, but he, who am I? Well, how many in the Bible have said that? Many have said that. Yeah. Amen. Moses said that. I can't speak. But that's what happens. And then that's where the mediocre sets in. And then that's where the enemy comes in and can kill you before your time is supposed to be up. That's your choice. So you're comfortable? That's your choice. But we've just been given a command today. And he said, that anointing that was on your father is now on you. And when he said that, it was like, the air conditioning came on. And then he said, now, if you run this race and fulfill this, if, right? If, then you will have long life and you will be blessed. 14 years after that, I mean, now's the time. And here we are. And now you're hearing a command from God. Life or death. It's your choice. Do you want the enemy to come in and steal and kill you too early? Your choice.
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4: 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Is your focus on business? Is your focus on your education? Is your focus on politics? What are you focused on? That is, what's the key thing that's above everything else in your life?
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4: The genuineness of our faith and our devotion, our love, our walk for God really isn't revealed in times when you and I are having everything going our way with ease, comfort, and pleasure. They're revealed when we're going through difficult times, trying times, when sometimes maybe our faith may almost be a little bit shaken. Those are the times that reveal the genuineness of who we are and what we are. It's much easier to declare our faith and devotion than it is to demonstrate it. We've been talking about walking with God and what's involved in that. We've been talking about what are the requirements of that? What can we expect? And today I want to take a biblical character and illustrate one of the most awesome truths when it comes to walking with God. And as I think back over the years and think about things that God has taught me, one of the most precious lessons I learned as a result of simply reading the biblical characters, how they live their lives, their failures, and all the rest. And some of those are like Joseph and David, Daniel, and a few others. But I found something in the life of Joseph that absolutely strengthened me and has been a part of that strength all these years. And what I want to do in this passage of Scripture today, which is really Genesis from 37 primarily all the way to 50, it doesn't mean that we'll take all of that, but it's the truth in those chapters. It's something that happened in his life. And when I think about the trials of Joseph's life and recognize how God used him ultimately and so mightily, God is still willing and ready to use people today who will practice this one simple truth that I want us to look at. So I want you to turn, if you will, to Genesis, beginning in chapter 37. I just want to read a few verses to get us started, and then I want to give you a little background. And the Scripture says in verse 1, "Now Jacob lived in the land where his father had sojourned, in the land of Canaan. These are the records of the generations of Jacob. Joseph, when 17 years of age, was pasturing the flock with his brothers while he was still a youth, along with the sons of Bilhah and the sons of Zilpah, his father's wives, and Joseph brought back a bad report about them to their father." Now, I want to give you a little bit of background about Joseph, because everything else hinges on this, and what I want you to listen to is this. There is one truth that goes all the way through his life. Remember that he's 17 years of age. He's a teenager when this starts. He dies at 110. But from 17 to 30 is a time of nothing but trials, heartache, burdens, misfortune, and pain. And oftentimes we come through those times and think, well, God, why do you let these things happen? So what I want to do is I want to take you through the trials that he faced during this time. And I want you to keep hearing one thing, because that one thing personally has helped me. If I could think of some of the things that God has taught me, but in one phrase, one idea, one principle that has sustained me through the most difficult, trying times of my life, this is that phrase. So let's look at Joseph for a moment. Joseph grew up in a family where his father had had dreams. God had spoken to him, didn't have the word of God. God oftentimes spoke in dreams in those days because there was no written word, and anything writing was very, very unusual. And so he grows up in this family, and the Scripture says that Jacob, Joseph's father, loved him above all the rest of them. He favored him. And you recall the Scripture says that his father gave him a coat of many colors. Well, as a result of that, This is the beginning of his trials, because the Bible says this was the way his brothers thought about him. And the scripture says that, verse 3 of the 37th chapter, "Now Israel loved Joseph more than all the sons, because he was the son of his old age, and he made him a varicolored tunic. His brothers saw that their father loved him more than all the other brothers, and so they hated him and could not speak to him on friendly terms." I mean, not just once in a while, but this means, you know, they just didn't like him. They wish he wasn't there. And so then he had this dream. He had this dream about these sheaves that were out in the field, and his bundle stood up and all their sheaves bowed down. Well, that didn't make him very popular either. Then he had another dream, made everything worse. He dreamed that the sun and the moon and the stars all bowed down before him. Well, by this time, listen to what the scripture says. So they hated him even more. So he tells them the other dream. The Bible says that they were very jealous of him. And so what happens here in his family, nothing's going good for him. He grows up in a family where his father and mother love him dearly, but his brother hate him, and they're jealous of him. And so the first trial of his life is living in a household where he's not wanted, he's hated, they despise him. Now listen, this isn't just a little bit of anger. This is pure hatred. And you'll see that the next trial he goes through is proof of that. But remember this, he had a dream. He had a promise in that dream, that one day God would so use him that his family, his brothers, and even his mother and dad would one day bow down before him. Etched in his mind and in his heart, these dreams. And in the spite of all that, his brothers just hate him and despise him. But here's what he did. He kept his focus on God. He did not allow his brother's attitude to make him angry, bitter, resentful, and hostile. So he comes to the next big trial in his life. So his father said, "Your brothers are out in Shechem with the flocks, and so I want you to go and find out how everything is going along." The scripture says they saw him coming and they said, "Here comes the dreamer." Now they didn't just dislike him, they hated him. So they decided, "Let's just kill him and get rid of him. And we'll just take his garments and kill a goat and dip it in blood and tell his father that he got killed by some kind of beast." And so the oldest one of the brothers, Reuben, said, No, let's do this. Throw him in the pit. Throw him in a pit that had no water," which they would have said, "Well, then he'll just die of thirst," because he couldn't get out by himself. And so Reuben did that with in mind, though, that he would come back somehow and rescue him. Well, so Reuben's off the scene for a little while for some reason, and here he is. Now, his brothers not only hated him, but they're trying to kill him. And what's in his mind? He had a dream. He had a promise from God. So what sustained him through their hatred and bitterness, and we don't have any idea how they treated him when he showed up on the scene because of their hatred. You don't think they said to him, "Now, Joseph, take off your coat. Take off your coat and stand over here, and we're going to push you into this pit." No. You can imagine, full of hatred and bitterness and jealousy, what they did, what they said to him. So here he is lying at the bottom of this pit, and no doubt crying out, you know, "Why have you done this? What have I done to you?" Whatever it might be. And so leaving him there, his focus was upon God, not his circumstance, because there's nothing he could do about his circumstance. Then, of course, the third trial he goes through is here he is in the pit. And so Judah, remember how important he is, the line of the tribe of Judah. This is the son of Jacob's family through whom the Messiah came. And so Judah says, "Here's what we should do. Don't kill him. Let's just sell him off to this caravan of Midianites." And so they sold him for 20 shekels. Well, think about this. Here he is now, his brother's hatred and animosity toward him. Not only is that bad enough, he thought he was going to die, but in spite of all that, something inside of him would not let that be a reality. They pick him up, sold him off to these Midianites. Now where is he going? He's getting further and further away from home and his family. Well, when he arrived in Egypt, and the capital probably. He was sold to a man by the name of Potiphar, who was head of the bodyguard of Pharaoh. So a little time went by. Now remember, he's a teenager when this begins to happen. Little time goes by, and Potiphar begins to observe this Hebrew slave. Now, they, of course, would never dare eat with each other because they despised the Hebrews because they were shepherds. That's what they didn't like. And these, their class was so much higher than that. But he kept observing this young man until finally he probably gave him a little task in, a little task there. And he noticed that whatever he did it very well. After a while, he added some of his responsibilities. And the scripture says that he did so well that the Lord was with him. And now his master saw that the Lord was with him and how the Lord caused all that he did to prosper in his hand, that Joseph found favor in his sight and became his personal servant. He made him overseer over his house. All that he owned, he put in Joseph's charge. Came about that from the time he made him overseer in his house and over all that he owned, the Lord blessed the Egyptian's house on account of Joseph. Thus the Lord's blessing was upon all that he owned in the house and in the field. So he left everything he owned in Joseph's charge, and with him that he did not concern himself with anything except the food which he ate. Now, why would he do that? Think about this. More than likely, at some point, Potiphar said, you know, tell me about your background. I know you're a Hebrew, but what's going on? I'm sure he must have told him about his father and about his brothers and how they dumped him in the pit to die and how he got to Egypt. And I'm sure Potiphar wanted to know that. How did you get here in the first place? And he realized that he'd been sold off by his brothers. And Potiphar was certainly a smart man, and he would not have been the bodyguard of Pharaoh himself. And so he had to recognize this. Here's a young man who does an excellent job at what he does, and he doesn't seem to have any anger in him. He's not bitter. He's not hostile. He's not defending himself. He's not on the defense. He is a Hebrew, but he's not objecting here, and he's not criticizing Egyptians. He's learned the language. Whatever I give him to do, he does very well. So over a period of time, as God demonstrated, listen, his favor in the heart of Joseph, God began to do an awesome work in his life. What I want you to see is this. His focus was upon God, not upon his circumstances. And as a result of his response to his trials and heartache and the way people had treated him, in spite of all of that, what happened? God kept him with the right spirit, and I believe a sense of gentleness about him. Very organized, very orderly, good leadership, because he turned everything. That means he turned all of his finances, everything he had, which would be totally unlike an Egyptian, he turned it over to a Hebrew slave. And then everything was going along rather well. And the Bible says, if you'll notice here, in this 39th chapter and the 7th verse, now Joseph was handsome in form and appearance. And Potiphar had a wife. And Potiphar's wife, no doubt, the whole idea of having a Hebrew slave in the household was a very negative thing, the way she responded later. And but she looked at Joseph and noticed he was good-looking and probably very strong. And but most of all, it was his spirit. He had a gentle spirit, very organized, very orderly, probably very a quiet spirit. And the more she noticed him, the less her husband looked, because he's a young man. And so the more she looked at him, the more she lusted after him. The more she lusted after him, the more she plotted and planned that somehow she'd be able to go to bed with this Hebrew slave. Now, they hated Hebrews, but to show you how the devil works, she kept looking and she kept watching and she kept planning. And one day, while everybody else was out of the household, she tried to get him to go to bed with her, and he would not do it. And I want you to notice what he said, because what he said is so very significant in this 39th chapter. Verse 7. It came about in those events that the master's wife looked with desire at Joseph, and she said, "Lie with me." But he refused and said to his master's wife, "Behold with me here. My master does not concern himself with anything in this house, and he's put all that he owns in my charge. There is no one greater with, listen, there is no one greater in this house than I." It does not mean a prideful thing. What he's saying is, I'm the most responsible one and I'm in charge. "And he has withheld nothing from me except you. Because you're his wife, how then could I do this great evil and sin against God?" His focus was always on God. If his focus had slipped from God to this awesome opportunity to lie with Potiphar's wife, he would have been in serious trouble. No matter what she might have promised and what she might have guaranteed, what she might have said, that wasn't what got a hold of him. His focus was always on God. His focus was on God when he was with his family, when they tried to throw him into the pit and kill him, when he was on that trip to Egypt with the Midianites. Always his focus was on God, because God had given him a dream, and he had the promise of God. He didn't have the Word of God as you and I have. You and I, the reason God doesn't put a lot of dreams in people's eyes and minds today is because we don't need dreams. We have something far more certain and specific and promising and encouraging and believable than dreams, because most dreams don't make any sense anyway. And so here he is, and now he is being threatened by this woman. No doubt what she may have said, and so all the servants are gone. So when they happened to be together, and he refused her, he left his coat and left, and so she took it. And as a result, here's what she said. She called the other folks in, and she said, "The Hebrew slave whom you brought to us came into me to make sport of me. And I raised my voice and screamed. He left his garment beside me and fled aside." Now when his master heard the words of his wife, which he spoke to him, saying, this is what your slave did to me. Then, of course, Potiphar was upset, and the scripture says his anger burned. So Joseph's master took him and put him into the jail, the place where the king's prisoners were confined, and he was there in jail. No matter what he did, it's getting worse. Remember, he started out at the age of 17. And somebody says, "Well, what do you think Potiphar really thought?" Here's what I think he thought. "I don't really believe this, but I'm going to have to put him in jail. For the simple reason, if my fellow Egyptians heard that my wife said a Hebrew slave tried to go to bed with her, and I believed the Hebrew slave rather than my wife, that it would have been extremely, extremely disgraceful." So he threw him in jail. Now, why do I believe that? Because if he really had believed that Joseph tried to go to bed with his wife, he'd have had him killed. People were killed for almost nothing. People being killed, almost nothing. And here his wife has accused Joseph of trying to go to bed with her. So he threw him in jail. So started out at 17. Now he's probably 20-some by this point. And if you ask him, "Do you believe in the one true God?" "Yes." "Well, what's your evidence?" "Your brothers hated you. They threw you in a pit to die. You got sold in the caravan. You did your best in Potiphar's household, and now you're in jail. On what basis do you believe this God?" Because he kept his focus upon God, not upon his circumstances.
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5: The Bible says it is for freedom that Christ has set us free. Here's a moment with Charles Stanley.
12: What does it mean to be set free in Christ? Somebody says, well, set free from what? And the very question oftentimes reveals that a person is not aware of what's going on in their life. Because you see, if a person is experiencing fear or jealousy or bitterness, unforgiveness, past hurts, addictions, lust, poor self-image, deliberate sins in their life, whatever it might be, attitudes and actions such as these enslave a person. And naturally, you're going to deny it. Because you see, that's Satan's strategy. If he can just get you to deny what's going on in your life, you know, what's going to happen is you're going to still be enslaved by that very thing. And it's going to affect your entire life. You may feel on the one hand that you're free, but if you stop and examine your heart, what do you think about when you go to bed at night, the lights are all off, and you're thinking about what you're really doing with your life? What's going on? What are your attitudes? So often, people live enslaved all of their life. Now, the question is, can you be free? And the answer is, yes, you can. Jesus is the one who sets us free. And here's what he said in his word. In John chapter 8, in this 32nd verse, Jesus said, "And you shall know the truth, and the truth shall make you free." Well, what is this truth that makes us free? Jesus is the liberating power in our life. And there is no freedom apart from him. Because you see, you may be able to correct a few things in your life, but sin enslaves to the point that only through Jesus Christ can you be set free. He said he came for the purpose to set us free. You say, well, how does that work in my life? Well, remember this. First of all, we have to confess the fact there is sin in my life. We have to confess the fact that somehow I can't do better. And you see, many people who say, oh, I could stop this if I wanted to. I can quit that. That's not enslaving me. The truth is, it is. And how does that freedom come into your life? By confessing that you are enslaved by that sin. And believing in your heart that when Jesus Christ died on the cross, that death at the cross made it possible for us to live above this sin.
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13: 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I remember a few years ago,

0: A few years ago, headlines proclaiming, "Proof of the Big Bang discovered." I heard from concerned Christians wondering how something that contradicts God's word could be proven. I told them just to wait. And sure enough, the proof wasn't proof after all. It ended up just being space dust messing with results. News reports shouldn't shake our faith in God's word. Because the Bible is true, scientists' findings will eventually confirm it when more research is done. We can have faith that God's word is true from the very beginning. If we don't have the answer yet, just wait. We will, because God's word is true.
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2: Chapter 31. The words of King Lemuel, the prophecy that his mother taught him. "What, my son? And what the son of my womb, and what the son of my vows? Give not thy strength unto women, nor thy ways to that which destroyeth kings. It is not for kings, O Lemuel, it is not for kings to drink wine, nor for princes strong drink, lest they drink and forget the law, and pervert the judgment of any of the afflicted. Give strong drink unto him that is ready to perish, and wine unto those that be of heavy hearts. Let him drink, and forget his poverty, and remember his misery no more. Open thy mouth for the dumb, in the cause of all such as are appointed to destruction. Open thy mouth, judge righteously, and plead the cause of the poor and needy. Who can find a virtuous woman? For her price is far above rubies. The heart of her husband doth safely trust in her, so that he shall have no need of spoil. She will do him good and not evil all the days of her life. She seeketh wool and flax, and worketh willingly with her hands. She is like the merchant's ships. She bringeth her food from afar. She riseth also while it is yet night, and giveth meat to her household, and a portion to her maidens. She considereth a field, and buyeth it. With the fruit of her hands she planteth a vineyard. She girdeth her loins with strength, and strengtheneth her arms. She perceiveth that her merchandise is good. Her candle goeth not out by night. She layeth her hands to the spindle, and her hands hold the distaff. She stretcheth out her hand to the poor, yea, she reacheth forth her hands to the needy. She is not afraid of the snow for her household, for all her household are clothed with scarlet. She maketh herself coverings of tapestry, her clothing is silk and purple. Her husband is known in the gates when he sitteth among the elders of the land. She maketh fine linen, and selleth it, and delivereth girdles unto the merchant. Strength and honour are her clothing, and she shall rejoice in time to come. She openeth her mouth with wisdom, and in her tongue is the law of kindness. She looketh well to the ways of her household, and eateth not the bread of idleness. Her children arise up, and call her blessed, her husband also, and he praiseth her. Many daughters have done virtuously, but thou excellest them all. Favour is deceitful, and beauty is vain. But a woman that feareth the Lord, she shall be praised. Give her of the fruit of her hands, and let her own works praise her in the gates." The end of the Proverbs. Psalm 132. "Lord, remember David and all his afflictions, how he sware unto the Lord, and vowed unto the mighty God of Jacob, Surely I will not come into the tabernacle of my house, nor go up into my bed. I will not give sleep to mine eyes, or slumber to mine eyelids, until I find out a place for the Lord, an habitation for the mighty God of Jacob. Lo, we heard of it at Ephratah. We found it in the fields of the wood. We will go into his tabernacles. We will worship at his footstool. Arise, O Lord, into thy rest, thou and the ark of thy strength. Let thy priests be clothed with righteousness, and let thy saints shout for joy. For thy servant David's sake, turn not away the face of thine anointed. The Lord hath sworn in truth unto David, he will not turn from it. Of the fruit of thy body will I set upon thy throne. If thy children will keep my covenant and my testimony that I shall teach them, their children shall also sit upon thy throne for evermore. For the Lord hath chosen Zion. he hath desired it for his

0: Well, for I have desired it. I will abundantly bless her provision. I will satisfy her poor with bread. I will also clothe her priests with salvation, and her saints shall shout aloud for joy. There will I make the horn of David to bud. I have ordained a lamp for mine anointed. His enemies will I clothe with shame, but upon himself shall his crown flourish.
1: Chapter 3. Wherefore, holy brethren, partakers of the heavenly calling, consider the apostle and high priest of our profession, Christ Jesus, who was faithful to him that appointed him, as also Moses was faithful in all his house. For this man was counted worthy of more glory than Moses, inasmuch as he who hath builded the house hath more honor than the house. For every house is builded by some man, but he that built all things is God. And Moses, verily, was faithful in all his house, as a servant, for a testimony of those things which were to be spoken after, but Christ as a son over his own house, whose house are we, if we hold fast the confidence and the rejoicing of the hope firm unto the end. Wherefore, as the Holy Ghost saith, Today if ye will hear his voice, harden not your hearts, as in the provocation, in the day of temptation in the wilderness, when your fathers tempted me, proved me, and saw my works 40 years, Wherefore I was grieved with that generation, and said, They do all way err in their heart, and they have not known my ways. So I swear in my wrath, they shall not enter into my rest. Take heed, brethren, lest there be in any of you an evil heart of unbelief in departing from the living God. But exhort one another daily, while it is called today, lest any of you be hardened through the deceitfulness of sin. For we are made partakers of Christ, if we hold the beginning of our confidence steadfast unto the end, while it is said, Today, if you will hear his voice, harden not your hearts as in the provocation. For some, when they had heard, did provoke, howbeit not all that came out of Egypt by Moses. But with whom was he grieved 40 years? Was it not with them that had sinned, whose carcasses fell in the wilderness? And to whom sware he that they should not enter into his rest, but to them that believed not? So we see that they could not enter in because of unbelief. Chapter 2. And when the day of Pentecost was fully come, they were all with one accord in one place. And suddenly there came a sound from heaven as of a rushing mighty wind, and it filled all the house where they were sitting. And there appeared unto them cloven tongues like as of fire, and it sat upon each of them. And they were all filled with the Holy Ghost, and began to speak with other tongues, as the Spirit gave them utterance. And there were dwelling at Jerusalem Jews, devout men, out of every nation under heaven. Now when this was noised abroad, the multitude came together, and were confounded, because that every man heard them speak in his own language. And they were all amazed and marveled, saying one to another, Behold, are not all these which speak Galileans? And how hear we every man in our own tongue, wherein we were born? Parthians, and Medes, and Elamites, and the dwellers in Mesopotamia, and in Judea, and Cappadocia, in Pontus, and Asia, Phrygia, and Pamphylia, in Egypt, and in the parts of Libya about Cyrene, and strangers of Rome, Jews and proselytes, Cretes and Arabians, we do hear them speak in our tongues the wonderful works of God. And they were all amazed, and were in doubt, saying one to another, What meaneth this? Others, mocking, said, These men are full of new wine. But Peter, standing up with the 11, lifted up his voice and said unto them, Ye men of Judea, and all ye that dwell at Jerusalem, be this known unto you, and hearken to my words. For these are not drunken, as ye suppose, seeing it is but the third hour of the day. But this is that which was spoken by the prophet Joel. And it shall come to pass in the last days, saith God, I will pour out of my Spirit upon all flesh. And your sons and your daughters shall prophesy, and your young men shall see visions, and your old men shall dream dreams. And on my servants and on my handmaidens I will pour out in those days of my Spirit, and they shall prophesy. And I will show wonders in heaven above, and signs in the earth beneath, blood and fire and vapor of smoke. The sun shall be turned into darkness, and the moon into blood, before that great and notable day of the Lord come. And it shall come to pass that whosoever shall call on the name of the Lord shall be saved. Ye men of Israel, hear these words. Jesus of Nazareth, a man approved of God among you by miracles and wonders and signs, which God did by him in the midst of you, as ye yourselves also know, him, being delivered by the determinate counsel and foreknowledge of God, ye have taken, and by wicked hands have crucified and slain, whom God hath raised up, having loosed the pains of death, because it was not possible that he should be holden of it. For David speaketh concerning him, I foresaw the Lord always before my face, for he is on my right hand, that I should not be moved. Therefore did my heart rejoice, and my tongue was glad. Moreover also my flesh shall rest in hope. Because thou wilt not leave my soul in hell, neither wilt thou suffer thine Holy One to see corruption. Thou hast made known to me the ways of life. Thou shalt make me full of joy with thy countenance. Men and brethren, let me freely speak unto you of the patriarch David, that he is both dead and buried, and his sepulchre is with us unto this day. Therefore, being a prophet, and knowing that God had sworn with an oath to him that of the fruit of his loins, according to the flesh, he would raise up Christ to sit on his throne, he, seeing this before, spake of the resurrection of Christ, that his soul was not left in hell, neither his flesh did see corruption. This Jesus hath God raised up, whereof we all are witnesses. Therefore, being by the right hand of God exalted, and having received of the Father the promise of the Holy Ghost, he hath shed forth this which ye now see and hear. For David is not ascended into the heavens, but he saith himself, The Lord said unto my Lord, Sit thou on my right hand until I make thy foes thy footstool. Therefore, let all the house of Israel know assuredly that God hath made that same Jesus whom ye have crucified, both Lord and Christ. Now when they heard this, they were pricked in their heart, and said unto Peter and to the rest of the apostles, Men and brethren, what shall we do? Then Peter said unto them, Repent, and be baptized every one of you in the name of Jesus Christ for the remission of sins, and ye shall receive the gift of the Holy Ghost. For the promise is unto you, and to your children, and to all that are afar off, even as many as the Lord our God shall call. And with many other words did he testify and exhort, saying, Save yourselves from this untoward generation. Then
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3: And it may just be almost the most important book in the Bible. So if there's ever a book we wanted to learn, it's this one, because it will help us in various ways. There's four books in the New Testament that God said it's very important that we read and understand. And Ephesians is one, and that it talks about the church, which is Christ's body. And we need to understand that. And then there's Colossians, which we just completed. That presents Christ as the head of the body. Philippians is the next one. That presents Christian living with Christ. So we'll get into that one next. And then Philemon, which presents Christian living in a pagan society. And then we will also cover that book. So if you cover these four books, Ephesians, Colossians, Philippians, and Philemon, you're going to have a good knowledge of God and even the rest of the book. The Holy Bible is God's Word. We're probably going to talk about that Sunday. And you say, we already know it. Well, we need to really know it as God's Word and really get it into our life and make it the most important book we have in the world. So I want to talk a little bit about what we're going to talk about. Ephesians is going to reveal the church as God's masterpiece. It is not revealed in the Old Testament. Now, the things of God is revealed in the Old Testament. It doesn't talk about the church as we understand it. Look at Ephesians 2:10. Ephesians 2:10, and we'll look at that real quick. That says, "But we are his workmanship, created in Christ Jesus unto good works, which God has before ordained that we should walk in them." Boy, that's an important verse. Some people don't know why they're here. They don't know where they came from. And they certainly don't know what they should be doing. And the Bible will tell you and will open the door for God to show you what he wants, why he has you on this earth. That's very important that we understand that. So the body of Christ, we're to walk as we would walk in this world against the wiles of the devil. There's two really leaders in this world that try to control us, and one is God, Christ, the Holy Spirit, God, and the other is the devil. Well, we're going to learn how to defeat him completely. The church will leave this world and be presented to Christ as a bride. Very interesting. Because Jesus came as God, but he also came as man. So he's the God-man. He's the only one on this earth that is both God and man. And he's going to complete all of this life on this planet. And he is going to be presented a bride, which is the church. So keep that in mind. Very interesting. We're not finished when we leave this earth. We're just getting started. And we need to understand that. So, this is the church epistle. If you want to know about the church, you study Ephesians. That's very important. It talks about the fact of Christ in us, Christ in you, as the Holy Spirit. The Christ really comes in you as the Holy Spirit. I think it's Colossians 1:27. Go to Colossians 1:27 because a lot of people don't understand this, and they need to. They need to know that once you receive Christ, you also receive the Holy Spirit in you. Colossians 1:27 says, "To whom God would make known what is the riches of the glory of this mystery among the Gentiles, which is Christ in you, the hope of glory." That's a verse that you want to mark in your Bible, because a lot of people don't understand when they receive Christ. He is represented in us from that point on as the Holy Spirit, and he's right in the center of our being. Right in the center of our being. Not the center of our mind, the center of our being. So, once saved, the Holy Spirit comes to live in you, I believe, forever. And he will represent God through you and in you the rest of eternity. It's very interesting to understand that. The book of Ephesians is probably the leading church of the seven churches, which is in Revelation. These churches are in what today is called modern Turkey. That's where these seven churches were. Very interesting. Ephesians and Colossians and so on. So we need to understand that. Paul went west to Macedonia, then later he went to Ephesus, which is very interesting, was in Turkey. Look at Acts 18:19. And it's going to tell us about this. Very interesting. Acts 18:19 says, and he came to Ephesus and left them there, but he himself entered into the synagogue and reasoned with the Jews. There were Jewish people there in Ephesus. And you need to understand that. A lot of people don't understand where these churches were. Also look at Acts 19 and verse 10. And this continued for the space of 2 years, so that all they who dwelt in Asia heard the word of the Lord Jesus with the Jews and Greeks, and that was in Ephesus. Very interesting. It talks about that, where that particular place was. Paul met Apollos there. Apollos was also a man of God and was used by God in the ministry. He spoke in the school of Tyrannus there. That's where the school of Tyrannus was. Ephesus was the heart. That city was the heart of the Roman Empire at that particular time. Now, it wasn't as Rome in Italy, but it was of the empire. The Ephesians was the heart of the Roman Empire. So that's one of the reasons that God sent Paul there to speak the word of God, because he could, from there, influence the entire Roman Empire. It was in Turkey, kind of interesting, and which was founded by the Hittites in 2000 B.C. That's when that city was founded. It was founded by the Hittites in Turkey, but that's where, in that area, was where the seven churches were. And Ephesians was the most important one. Also there, interesting enough, was the Temple of Diana, there in Ephesus, and that wasn't a good thing. Ephesus had the biggest temple there. It was 418 feet by 239 feet. That's pretty good size. You figure a football field, I believe, is 300 feet. This temple was 418 by 239 feet, and so forth. It had the idol of Diana in it, and she was the goddess of fertility. Diana was important in Satan's kingdom, of course. She was the goddess of fertility. I want you to look at 1 Corinthians 16 and verse 8. 1 Corinthians, that's right after Romans. 1 Corinthians 16 and verse 8. I got to get there myself. But you'll find this very interesting book. Okay. This is, let's see, 1 Corinthians 16, verse 8 says, "But I will tarry in Ephesus until Pentecost." He was actually there about 2 years. "For a great door, an effectual one, is opened unto me, and there are many adversaries." There were all kinds of people in that city, just like there is in just about every country in the world, including the United States. So, 1 Corinthians 16:8 and then verse 9, "For a great door and effectual door is opened unto me, and there, as I said, many adversaries." So, he was in Ephesus about 2 years, and he taught there in the school of Tyrannus. Yes?
4: And then, this, that we're reading, Ephesians was the letter that he wrote to the Ephesians.
3: Yes.
4: Yes. He was in prison.
3: That is correct. These, all four of these books that I'm going to be teaching were written from prison. They were called the prison epistles. So I'm glad you brought that up. That was a very important issue there. Also, let's see. We want to look, let's see. Oh, yeah, okay. Let's go to Acts 19:23. We're going to see some interesting things here. Acts 19 and verse 23. "And at the same time there arose no small stir about the way." The way, of course, is talking about Jesus. And they had a lot of crazy things going on there. Verse 24, "For a certain man named Demetrius, a silversmith, who made silver shrines for Diana, brought no small gain unto the craftsmen." One thing about Satan's kingdom, there's a lot of ways to make money in it. And that's what was going on here. Verse 25, "whom he called together with the workmen of the occupation and said, Sirs, you know that by this craft we have our wealth. Moreover, you see and hear that not alone at Ephesus, but almost throughout all Asia, this Paul has persuaded and turned away many people, saying that they are no gods which are made with hands." Verse 27, "so that not only this our craft is in danger to be set at naught, but also that the temple, the great goddess Diana, should be despised, and her magnificence should be destroyed, whom all Asia and the world worships." Very interesting, huh? 28, "and when they heard these sayings, they were full of wrath and cried out, saying, Great is Diana of the Ephesians." It goes all the way here. "And the whole city was filled with confusion, and having caught gifts it's on verse 29 of Acts 19. "The men of Macedonia, Paul's companions, in travel, they rushed with one accord into the theater, and Paul would have entered into the people, the disciples permitted him not." And you can go ahead and read about that story. I'm not going to read the whole thing, but that town was not an easy place to teach because it was also a center for this Diana of the Ephesians, who was a demonic goddess that people worshiped. And they made shrines and sold them to her, and they made a lot of money for those people. And so they weren't happy about what was going on here. Go to Acts 20 and verse 17. "And from Miletus he sent to Ephesus and called the elders of the church, and they were come to him. He said unto them, You know from the first day that I came to Asia, after the manner I've been with you at all seasons, serving the Lord with all humility of mind, and with many tears and trials, which befell me by the lying in wait of the Jews. And you can go ahead and read about that, but Paul didn't have an easy time there. The Jews also were involved in this money-making deal, and they didn't like it that he was talking about Christ. So that's what's going on also in the world today. There's a lot of places that don't want to hear about Christ. It's not much different today. But interesting enough, in Ephesus, the largest church was there, and the first three chapters are about the heavenly calling of the church. Now, you have to remember why we're studying these first three chapters. It's about God's calling on the church. Yes?
4: Yes. Carmen had a good thing. She was reading in the Bible. It said Artemis. But it says that Diana was the Roman name of Artemis, which was the Greek name.
3: The Greek name was Artemis.
4: Artemis.
3: Okay. Very good. Thank you. So,
5: Pastor, it also says that sales of these idols were falling off as people were introduced to the truth of Christ Jesus.
3: Correct.
5: So that's why they were getting mad.
3: Yeah, these guys were getting mad because they were losing money. I don't think they cared about Diana, but the point was they were losing money, and that was a big deal. There was a lot of confusion there in that city, as well as the teaching of the Word of God. The first three chapters, remember now, is about the heavenly calling of the church. That's what we're going to study in Ephesus here. The first three chapters, and the conduct of the church, and very practical. The last three are about the conduct of the church and are very practical. So we'll study that as we get through this. The head of the church is in heaven.
4: Chair, did you say the heavenly calling of the church? For the first three?
3: The first three was about the calling of the church, the heavenly calling of the church. And the second three chapters are about the conduct of the church. Very practical on how we are to operate on this earth. Now, the interesting thing is the head of the church is in heaven, but the foot of the church is on the earth. Heaven is the head, and the foot of the church is on the earth. We're the feet of Christ on the earth. That's very interesting. Now, the first half is about doctrine. The last half is practical serving of the Lord. So we're going to learn both of those as we study this book called Ephesians. And the interesting thing about it is we're only going to get through about the first two or three verses tonight, because it's so heavy in doctrine that we need to really search it out. So, Ephesians chapter 1, verses 1 and 2. Paul, an apostle of Jesus Christ, by the will of God. He didn't make himself an apostle himself. God chose him to be an apostle. Now, and to the saints that are at Ephesus. Saints and believers are the same thing. I just want to tell you that. And to the faithful in Christ Jesus, grace be to you, that's from God. By grace he offers us the gift of salvation. It's by grace. You don't earn a gift, you receive a gift. We want to do that. And peace. Peace comes by receiving the gift from God, our Father, and from the Lord Jesus Christ. Now, the gifts of God are from the Father and the Lord Jesus Christ. You need to understand that. Jesus now is Christ's human name. That's his human name, man, the manly name, the man Jesus. Christ is his title or heavenly name. Keep that in mind. Paul always put the name Christ first. Very interesting. He put the name of Christ first. So that's important. Apostles received their commission directly from the lips of Christ. They were called out by Christ. I'm talking about apostles. They're very special people. They're called out by Christ, not from man. God calls them out by Jesus Christ and God the Father, who raised him from the dead. God the Father is involved in all of this. Look at Galatians 1:1. Galatians 1:1. I'm going to show you in the Bible these things. It says, Paul, an apostle, not of men, neither by man, but by Jesus Christ and God the Father, who raised him from the dead. So a Father and the Lord Jesus Christ. The church on the earth didn't come up with apostles and all that stuff. God called them. And so we have to understand that. Jesus is his human name, Christ is his title, and so forth.
5: Pastor Terry, I read somewhere, sometime back, something along the lines of that Christ didn't go before Jesus in the title. Christ didn't go before Jesus until after the resurrection, until after he was crucified, and then the word Christ
3: that,
5: then
3: yes,
5: before
3: I believe that
5: Christ.
3: Is correct. And but Paul usually put Christ first. Now he didn't. I see in that one place here, but it's very interesting. So the apostles saw the Savior after his resurrection. They also saw him before that, but they saw him after. Some people think Paul took the place of Judas. I don't know if that's true or not. That's just what some people think. The apostles wrote down the words of God. God dictated to them. I want you to see that. We want to know where the Bible came from. It came from God. He dictated to a person, and they wrote it down. The Bible did not come from the apostles. We need to understand that. It was dictated to them. Look at John 14:26. John 14. These are just little information that we need to have. 14 and 26. Okay. But the Comforter, who is the Holy Spirit, whom the Father will send in my name, he shall teach you all things and bring all things to your remembrance, whatever I have said unto you. Now, the one that's working primarily on the earth at this in this day is the Holy Spirit, and he's also working in believers. Look up John 16:13. John 16:13. Nevertheless, when he, the Spirit of truth, that's the Holy Spirit, is come, he will guide you into all truth, for he shall not speak of himself, but whatever he shall hear, that shall he speak, and he will show you things to come. He goes on, he shall glorify me, for he shall restore of mine and show it unto you. All things that the Father has are mine. Therefore said I, this is Jesus talking, that he may take of mine and show it unto you. Well, one of the ways he shows it unto us is by the Holy Spirit. The apostles also worked miracles. They worked miracles, as did God. Believers do also, but the apostles worked miracles. Look at Mark 6:13. Look at Mark 6. Mark 6 and verse 13 says, and they cast out many demons and anointed with oil many that were sick and healed them. The apostles did that. I just want us to know that's what they did. Look at Luke 9:1. Luke 9:1. Once you see these things in the Word. Then he calls his 12 disciples together, gave them power and authority over all demons and to cure diseases. And he sent them to preach, verse 2, the kingdom of God and to heal the sick. Now, he not only had the apostles, but his disciples also did those things. Look at Acts 2:43. Acts chapter 2 and verse 43. Have it here in just a minute. Acts 2:43. And fear came upon every soul, and many wonders and signs were done by the apostles. Now the reason they were able to do those things was from the Holy Spirit and from Jesus. He blessed them. Now, also they had to have the right words. 2 John 10. That's a chapter. I'm not going to read that whole thing. Just read when you have a chance. 2 John 10. I don't think that's a chapter. I don't know what that is. But anyway, they also had to have the right doctrine. It came from God.
4: Verse 42, it says.
3: Okay.
4: And they continued steadfastly in the apostles' doctrine.
3: Okay,
4: and
3: that's it. What is it? 40 what?
4: It's Acts 2:42.
3: Oh, Acts 2:42. Okay. So anyway, they were given the right to do miracles, yes. But that all came from God. They didn't do that stuff on their own. They were given a universal commission to start churches. 2 Corinthians 11:28. It's right after Romans. It's 2 Corinthians 11:28. I don't think there's 11. Oh, good. Yes, there is. 11:28. Okay, that says, besides those things that are without, that which comes upon me daily, the care of all the churches. That was the point. The apostles were the first ones. They were to found churches, and they were to care for them.
4: Yes.
3: We have to understand that the church was God's idea, and we also talked about early on, the church actually is going to be the true believers in the church will be the bride of Christ.
4: That was Paul talking about all the things that it says, how he was thrice was I beaten with rods, once was I stoned, and then it keeps going on. Then it says, besides all those things that are without, that which cometh upon you daily, the care of all the churches.
3: Yes.
4: That's what Paul was
3: So they had the care of the churches. God was caring for the church through them at that particular point. Apostleship was the will of God, not of man. Somebody didn't decide to be an apostle, or the church didn't call people to be apostles unless God gave them the right to do so. Look at 1 Timothy 1:12. New Testament's about this stuff, but very interesting. Let's see, what did I say? 2 Timothy.
4: First Timothy 1:12,
3: right. Okay. 1 Timothy 1:12. That says, I thank Jesus Christ our Lord, who has enabled me, in that he counted me faithful, putting me in the ministry. Paul's talking about Christ put him in the ministry. It wasn't his idea. Christ put him there. And we need to understand that that's what Christ does. It was the will of God for Paul, 1 Corinthians there, and verse 12, Paul says very simply, he's calls him Christ Jesus here, interesting enough. He said, Christ Jesus put me in the ministry. So people shouldn't be pastors or preachers or teachers because they want to. It's because God calls them to do that. And so we need to understand that. He said, here's what he was before, 1 Timothy 1:13, look at this. Who was before a blasphemer, a persecutor, and injurious, but I obtained mercy because I did it ignorantly in unbelief. People that sin usually do it in unbelief. Very interesting there. And so it was the will of God for Paul. It was God's idea. You see that constantly. I just happened to be open to Flying Lehman here, and it says, Paul, a prisoner of Jesus Christ, and Timothy, our brother, unto Philemon, our dearly beloved and fellow worker. So, Paul was a prisoner of Jesus Christ by Christ desiring that, and Paul receiving it. That's how Paul got in the ministry. He said, he was one of the worst sinners that ever lived before he became a follower of Christ. Very interesting. And so when God calls us to do something, he, by his grace, it's a gift of God, as it was to Paul. So the saints, or the believers in Ephesus, belonged to God. A saint is one who has trusted Christ and is set aside for the sole use of the Godhead for his service. Believers and saints are practically the same thing, but God calls people to serve him, and God leads us into what we are to do. We don't come up with that our own idea. That's the point. Okay. So the term saint is the Godward aspect of a Christian. The term saint. The term believer is the man aspect of Christian. They're both the same, but God calls believers saints, and man calls believers believers, is pretty much the way it works. So what does it mean to be saved? It's a very interesting question. We need to know what it means to be saved. We are anointed and put in Christ, or Christ in us, which is called by the Holy Spirit. Look at 1 Corinthians 12, verse 12. 1 Corinthians 12 and verse 12. Corinthians right after Romans. 1 Corinthians 12, verse 12. I want you to see these things. For as the body is one and has many members, all the members of that one body, being many, are one body, so also is Christ. Okay, very important there that we get that. Verse 13, for by one Spirit were we all baptized into one body, whether we be Jews or Greeks, whether we are bond or free, and have all been made to drink unto one Spirit. Verse 14 says, for the body is not one member, but many. It's very interesting. As far as God is concerned, there's not a lot of difference between Jews and Gentiles. If they're in the body of Christ, they're in the, that's what they're in, both of them. So they're believers.
4: So all the believers are members of the body of Christ.
3: That is correct. That's right. So we are in him by the Holy Spirit of God. He's on the earth working all these things out. You and me, and I and you, and I told you before, Colossians 1:27 says that we are one in Christ, and Christ is in us, represented by the Holy Spirit of God. So we're in him, he's in us, we're in his body, we belong to him once we receive him, and that's what it means to be saved, is to be in Christ and Christ in you. We're joined to him by the Holy Spirit. Christ is our head, and he is to direct us. Now, that's important, and what a lot of people don't understand, once we become a Christian, Christ is our head. He is to direct us in whatever we're doing, in everything, every day. He is to direct us. The New Testament speaks directly to us in a personal way. Now, grace and peace, peace, another word for peace is shalom. You've heard that word. A lot of times Jews greet each other, shalom. They're talking about peace. That's what that means. So we must have grace before you can experience peace. We have to have that gift of God before we have real peace. That's important. Look at Romans 5:1. Romans chapter 5 and verse 1. Therefore, being justified by faith, we have peace with God through our Lord Jesus Christ. Faith comes first before we have the peace. That is very clear. Peace is peace with God because our sins are forgiven, which is by the grace of God. It's very important. Grace and peace come from the Lord Jesus Christ. The Lord Jesus Christ is seated at God's right hand in the heavens. That's where he's at now. He's seated at the right hand of the Father. The Holy Spirit was already in Ephesus, indwelling the believers that were there. There were some believers in Ephesus before Paul went there to teach. Yes.
5: It says, peace here is not a subjective feeling of peace. Rather, this peace is the state of being at peace instead of war.
3: Yes.
5: That's very good.
3: Yes. That's very good. So there were already some believers in Ephesus before Paul went there, because they had the school of Tyrannus and various other things. So, Word of God tells us, redeem the time, for the days are evil. We have to remember that. The days on this earth as we know it today, there's craziness going on everywhere. Joshua is a book that's in the Old Testament that is similar to Ephesians. It's not the same, exactly the same, but it's similar. There's also a book that's recommended. I don't think I have this book, but it's by a guy named Alan Redpath. You've probably heard of him. But the book is called Victorious Christian Living, and I think it teaches similar to Ephesians, is the idea. Paul knew both Hebrew and Greek. That was the advantage he had when he taught, because he could teach either one. The word Paul means small. he was evidently a small person. Not large at all. And so the point is, according to Ephesians, God makes saints, disciples, people of the way, people that believe in Christ. Paul is not writing to a local church, but to all believers. He is writing to everyone. So we need to understand that he was there in Ephesus at the school of Tyrannus, but he wasn't the first one there, but he was told by God to go there and teach truth. Now, Paul wrote this epistle to believers in Christ, and he wrote being dictated to by the Holy Spirit and from God's unmerited favor and so forth. Now, let's go back to Ephesians, and I want to talk about a few things here, and then we're going to go to the next verse. Ephesians chapter 1 and 2, Paul an apostle, remember he was called to be an apostle by Christ and the Holy Spirit, by the will of God. He wasn't one because he thought he should be. God called him to be an apostle, to the saints who are at Ephesus, and to the faithful in Christ Jesus. So this book was written to all believers. Grace be unto you and peace. It's always grace first, then peace. From

0: let's see here. Verse 3. Paul's writing to the Christians. The Holy Spirit is directing him, and so forth. Okay, now verse 3. Blessed be the God and Father of our Lord Jesus Christ, who has blessed us with all spiritual blessings in heavenly places in or through Christ. So God is, the Father has blessed you and I, so we praise him with our lips because he first made us blessed. Now these things are very important, I'm going to say. We say he is blessed. He makes us blessed. He wanted us to have what he has, only he's not going to give up the Godhead, of course. Blessed means happy and joyful. God is rejoicing today because of you. Because he was able to call you, God is blessed, and he is rejoicing because you have come to him. So, he has blessed us through and in Christ. He did it first in heavenly places. We're all blessed with all spiritual blessings in heavenly places. As far as God's concerned, you're blessed in the heavenlies right now. We need to understand that. That's what this says. We are, seated in Christ in the third heaven. We are there, as well as on the earth. Remember. So we're already in Christ in the third heaven. Once you receive Jesus, you are there in spirit, not in body, we're on the earth. Regardless of what your position is down here, you're in the heavenlies in Christ, even when you're down in the dumps on the earth, even when you don't feel good. You're still in Christ at the right hand of the Father. Very interesting. We're kind of in two places at the same time. He has given us that position. That's why we praise him, because he has blessed us with all spiritual blessings. In Joshua, in the Old Testament, the Canaan land was given to the children of Israel by God. But they had to accept it.
1: The spiritual blessings are kind of like the gifts.
0: Yes. Yes. Uh-huh. We'll get into that as we get a little further here. But it's kind of interesting. God said, I brought you, I told the Egyptians, the Jews, he said, I brought you out of Egypt so I could put you into the place I've given you. Now, the older ones, as you know, stayed in the desert for 40 years and wouldn't go in. But the younger children of those people went in and took the land because it was a gift of God. And that has to do with why he told Joshua they were going to take that city, the biggest city in the place. He said, you're not going to have to fight for this. And Joshua, he was all ready to fight for the thing and take it. God said, no, it's a gift. Just march around the walls for 6 days, one time, don't say a word. And then the seventh day, I want you to march around seven times. And at the seventh time, the walls fell down. They went in and took it. There was no fighting to it. They took the city.

0: us it was a gift of God. Very interesting. And so the point is, God gives us heaven when we receive Christ. It's a gift. We don't have to fight for it. But there are things he wants us to do as a church here on the earth. And that we're going to study as we get into it here. But we're in a different position than we were. He gives us that position. It's called salvation. That's a gift of God. We don't earn it. We're not good enough for it. We're sinners. As long as we're on this earth. But if we receive Christ, he blesses us with spiritual blessings in the third heaven, which we will receive when we get there. So, like I said, he's the head, we're the feet on the earth. That's the deal. That's why we praise him, because he's blessed us with all spiritual blessings, even though you may be going through difficulty now. That's the deal. So, Canaan land was given to the children of Israel by God, but they had to accept it. They had to go into it. They had to take it. We have to take what God gives us on the earth. Salvation and so forth. Canaan is a picture of where we live today. Canaan was a place where God could bless his people, and that's why he gave them that land. We have to understand it. All battles are fought on the earth. There's no battles in heaven anymore. There might have been at one time. We are now in Christ. He has made us justification and sanctification. You're not the same as you were before you were saved. God has given you things once you're saved. And we have to realize we're not the same. I did a lot of things I wasn't proud of before I was saved. But once I was saved, God, it was a gift of God. He changed things in me. He gave me justification and sanctification. Those two things. I now have everything in Christ. I've been blessed with all spiritual blessings. So have you. But you only get them on the earth as you obey his word and so forth. That's why we have the Bible. We find out what he doesn't want us to do and what he does want us to do. So you have to read it and find out. We've been blessed with these things, but we have to find out what we have.
1: If you would receive the Lord Jesus Christ as your personal Savior, please repeat this prayer after me. Dear Heavenly Father, I'm a sinner and lost, but I believe that the Lord Jesus Christ died on the cross for me, and that he rose from the dead on the third day, and right now I receive the Lord Jesus Christ as my personal Savior and Lord. Thank you, Lord, for saving me. Our phone number is 962-1477. That's 962-1477. 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
2: I just prayed for my Muslim friend, and now she's writhing in pain, whipping her head from side to side. Cast yourself in. Rebecca had moved to a Muslim city to share Jesus. One of the first Muslims she met was Azra. Over time, their friendship grew deep. Early one morning, Azra's son called.
3: I'm at the hospital. My mother is paralyzed and can't speak. Miss Rebecca, please come.
2: As I entered the hospital room, Azra waved me forward with one hand, the other hand limp. I saw the fear in her eyes. Azra, can I pray? She nodded. When I finished, fear gripped me. Azra was in excruciating pain. Then the thought came, touch her face. I cupped her cheeks and prayed again in Jesus' name. Immediately, Azra became still. Tears filled her eyes. Soon, Azra's paralysis was gone and she could speak. She started telling anyone who would listen what Jesus had just done for her. And then Azra looked me in the eye and said, I want to know more about your Jesus. Join Jesus' mission of love in the Muslim world. FrontiersUSA.org.
4: 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And we're upholding the legacy of Phyllis Schlafly, grassroots activist, author of 27 books, and articulate voice for traditional values for more than 70 years. 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
5: The rise of artificial intelligence is one of the most consequential developments in human history. Yet the people building it cannot even agree on whether it will save us or destroy us. Some tech visionaries like Yuval Noah Harari are all in, embracing AI's promises of prosperity and human flourishing. Elon Musk looks forward to the day when people can download their minds into machines, but also warns that AI could go rogue. Peter Thiel occupies the most interesting position of all. He has reintroduced the word Antichrist into mainstream conversations as a framework for understanding where unchecked technological power leads. Yet, his conclusion is that the only way to fight that monster is to build it faster. The real danger, Thiel says, isn't AI itself, but the kind of chaos that would drive desperate people to surrender their freedom to a strongman who promises safety. His solution? Accelerate AI development so that no single authoritarian power can monopolize it. Well, that is a classically tragic kind of logic. The ancient Greeks had a word for self-assurance that blinds a man to the consequences of his own choices: hubris. The flawed hero runs headlong into his fate while trying to avoid it. Oxford mathematician and Christian apologist John Lennox warns that concentrated technological power could quickly lead to a single world state controlled by one person with extraordinary authority. C.S. Lewis saw the danger coming decades ago. In his book, That Hideous Strength, he showed how the greatest threats to human freedom arrive dressed as progress. Lewis prescribed a remedy for the hubris of every age. Read old...
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11: 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Today's Bible teacher is Chuck Missler, connecting the Bible to your life and the world around you. In today's study, Chuck begins his teaching on the Gospel according to Luke, chapter 3.
12: Okay, we're exploring the third session of our exploration of the book of Luke. And whenever we go into the Word of God, we always want to remember to go there with prayer. So let's bow our hearts. Father, we thank you for your Word. We thank you for this very special Gospel of Luke. We pray, Father, that through your Holy Spirit, you would open our hearts and lives to your Word, and that we might glean from all of this what you have here for us, that we, each of us, might grow in grace and the knowledge of our Lord and Savior, that we each might be more effective stewards of these treasures as we commit our way into your hands. In the name of Yeshua, our coming King indeed. Amen. We went chapter 1. We had, of course, the Annunciation to Zechariah and Mary. In chapter 2, we had the birth of Jesus and his early years and the confrontations with Simeon and Anna and so forth, and a little glimpse at Psalm 69. But in Luke chapter 3, we're going to explore a little more historical background, and we're going to focus on the ministry now of John the Baptist, and then the baptism of Jesus, and we'll talk a little bit about Psalm 2, a very mysterious psalm that undergirds all of this. And then we're going to talk a little bit in the last part of this chapter about some technical issues in the family tree of Jesus, the genealogy of Jesus. And why was there a virgin birth? We'll talk about this strange blood curse that God pronounced on Jeconiah. And we're also going to talk about the contrast between Luke's account and Matthew's listing of this genealogy. In subsequent sessions after this, we, of course, will go into a whole other section called the Galilean ministry, from chapter 4 through chapter 9. That'll be followed by a series of chapters in which he prepares to go down to Jerusalem, to Judea. And then the final chapters will be the final offer, his rejection and sacrifice, and then, of course, the resurrection and ascension in the climactic chapter, chapter 24. So it's quite a gospel. For many people, it's their favorite of the four. Now, chapter 3 that we're going to talk on tonight, focuses on the preparation for the main message of Luke's gospel. And that's Jesus' ministry in Galilee and then his ministry on the way of Jerusalem. He needed to prepare for all of these. Now, with the exception of that brief glimpse when Jesus was at the temple at the age of 12, we know relatively little about the first 30 years of his lives of both Jesus and John. We plunge right into John's ministry. We do know that John the Baptist's prophetic ministry began 3 months before his birth, when he leaped at the sound of the virgin's voice while still in the womb. And we can assume that the Holy Spirit began to guide and grow John through the next 30 years to prepare him for his ministry. So Luke chapter 3, verse 1, "Now in the 15th year of the reign of Tiberius Caesar, Pontius Pilate being the governor of Judea, and Herod being the tetrarch of Galilee, and his brother Philip the tetrarch of Iturea, and the region of Trachonitis, and Lysanias, the tetrarch of Gabalene." Wow, seven people are mentioned here, and that all helps us to precisely date the beginning of Jesus' ministry. There's lots of other ambiguities, but this one's nailed pretty tight. The year B.C. and A.D. starts there, and there are seven dating factors. First, Tiberius ruled over the Roman Empire from A.D. 14 to A.D. 37, a clever but cruel and evil man, Tiberius Caesar, from the 14th A.D. to the 37th A.D. The first year of Jesus' ministry was in the 15th year of the reign of Tiberius, in other words, A.D. 29. Okay, so we start at A.D. 29 and goes to the year A.D. 32. That's different than some people's chronology, but this is built from the text. Pontius Pilate was appointed governor of Judea in A.D. 26, and ruled A.D. 36. So we got a feeling he obviously brackets Jesus' ministry. His name has been found on a plaque in Caesarea. You can see it there when you visit. Now, Herod Antipas ruled over Galilee from the city of Tiberias from 4 B.C. to A.D. 39. So that's Herod Antipas. He rules not over Judea, over Galilee, from the city of Tiberias on the Sea of Galilee. He's the one that would imprison John the Baptist. In John's three-year ministry, he spent 2 years in prison. First year, he was the forerunner here. Herod's brother Philip ruled to the east of the Jordan from 4 B.C. to A.D. 34. And it's Philip's strange, his wife issue that we're going to get into here in a minute. His capital was Caesarea Philippi, very much in the north, north of the Sea of Galilee. Now, little is known about Lysanias, who ruled in Abilene, which was northwest of Damascus, so we don't know much else about him. Verse 2, "Annas and Caiaphas being the high priests, the word of God came unto John, the son of Zacharias in the wilderness." Well, we stumble right with that first clause because I thought there's one high priest. But here it says Annas and Caiaphas being high priests. The point is there's two of them, and they're both around here. There are two high priests. We find that Annas was the high priest from A.D. 6 to 15. But he was deposed by the Roman authorities. The Jews still looked at him as a senior person, but the Romans kicked him out of office and put in Caiaphas from 18 through 36 as a political appointee of Rome. So we've got two high priests here, Annas up to the 15th, and then from the 18th to 36, Caiaphas. They're both around. And many Jews really regarded Annas as the Jewish appropriate one, and Caiaphas was a Roman stand-in. So there's some politics involved, and we won't get both of them, especially Caiaphas, apparently was quite corrupt, and that's a whole other issue. Now, John was born into a priestly family, but he had no use for the temple. He spent about 12 years in the wilderness rather than in the temple. Annas and Caiaphas being the high priest, the word of God came unto John, the son of Zacharias, in the wilderness. Now, the word unto is my focus here. There's a Greek preposition called upon, epe, upon. And this is important stuff. There are three prepositions that you want to be skilled as an exegetically here. The word para means with in one sense. We see that in John 14, which has to do with the conviction of sin. The Holy Spirit comes with us to convict us of sin. The preposition is para, to be with. A different Greek preposition, en, means like in, and that is for the indwelling, the regeneration. It's a once and for all event. That's when you're born again. That happens once and forever. And that's a very important issue to study for yourself, come to your own conclusions, but you'll realize that that preposition is very important. In contrast to this word epe, which is upon, and that's an infilling, and that happens many times. A person can receive the infilling of the Spirit many times in their ministry. One is born again once and forever and all. That initiates a process called justification. 100% of that was paid for at the cross 2,000 years ago. That's a very important study we'll talk about as we get further into Luke. Three different prepositions. With, para, convicting of sin. And or in, the indwelling regeneration. And upon, the infilling. Okay. Anyway, he came unto all the country about Jordan, preaching the baptism of repentance for the remission of sins. In the country or about Jordan. This is the region of Lower Jordan and has several implications. Elijah spent his last day in this region. And there are many allusions to Elijah in John's ministry. There is very much a linkage between them. And where are we? We are east of Jerusalem, of course, is you come to the northern tip of the Dead Sea. A little bit north of that is Jericho. And we're just probably just north of Jericho on the Jordan is where ministry of John the Baptist is. It's a place called Bethabara, the house of passage. It happens to be the point that thousands of years earlier, Joshua crossed and the people crossed into the land of Canaan, the house of passage. And since John's function was to be Christ's forerunner, so also his baptism prefigured a different baptism. Okay, John's baptism is associated with repentance. It outwardly pictured an inner change of heart is the concept there. The word for here is unto or towards. It refers back to the phrase the baptism of repentance. Repentance was unto, a prelude to sins being forgiven. It's a forerunner of that. And so the baptism itself did not save anyone, as is clear from what follows. Neither can any amount of repentance alone ever merit forgiveness in the sight of God. It's only by his grace and mercy. We don't merit it. It solicits his grace and mercy on the basis of that repentance. Verse 4. As it was written in the book of the words of Isaiah the prophet, saying, the voice of one crying in the wilderness, prepare ye the way of the Lord, make his path straight. That's a passage from Isaiah that is widely recognized among most scholars, and it's mentioned in Mark and Matthew as well as Luke, as quoting a quote from Isaiah 40, verses 3 to 5. This is an example of what we call meta-context. Isaiah was writing specifically of God smoothing the way for the return of the exiles from Babylon to Judah. That's the tactical aspect, if you will. But all three synoptic gospel writers apply that passage to John the Baptist. In other words, it's applicable both ways, in a local tactical sense and in a broader strategic sense. In the desert, that term, that's what Isaiah wrote, a voice of one calling in the desert, prepare ye the way of the Lord. Matthew, Mark, and Luke says a voice of one calling in the desert. Slightly different emphasis. Why did they do it that way? Because they quoted from the Greek version. The issue here isn't so important as to realize that many times in the New Testament, when a person quotes from the Old Testament, they're typically quoting from the Greek translation of the Old Testament that was very prevalent for the three centuries before Christ's ministry. And the advantage of the Septuagint, the Greek is very, very precise. Both were true, by the way. The voice of John the Baptist was in the desert, but the desert was also to be smooth. They were both true. Anyway, continuing at verse 5 of Luke, every valley shall be filled, every mountain and hill shall be brought low, and the crooked shall be made straight, and the rough ways shall be made smooth. That's, of course, referring to that desert. When a king traveled in the desert, workmen preceded him to clear the debris and smooth out the roads to make his trip easier. And that's what we're really seeing here, smoothing the way. Leveling of the land was a figurative expression denoting that the way of the Messiah would be made smooth, because through John, a large number of people were ready to receive Jesus' message when Jesus arrives. The ground was plowed, if you will. There are people now ready to hear the Messiah's message thanks to the work that preceded the actual arrival of Jesus there. And verse 6, and all flesh shall see the salvation of God. Here again, Luke is emphasizing all flesh, not just Jewish flesh, not just Israel, but all flesh is going to benefit by this. Then said he to the multitude. Now, I love John the Baptist's user-friendly sermons. Look what he says to the people. Then said he to the multitude that came forth to be baptized of him, O generation of vipers, who hath warned you to flee from the wrath to come? He's speaking to Jews. And if you understand how Jews think of snakes, he's calling them, oh, you generation of vipers. He starts out with really insulting them. Who hath warned you to flee from the wrath to come? See, tact and diplomacy were not his focus. His message was strictly eschatological, focusing on the last times. So many people took the long trip from Jerusalem to Jericho that the temple authorities sent an investigative team to find out what's going on. And what does he do? That's probably who's he addressing in this opening mark. He's upbraiding the temple types. Bring forth, therefore, fruits worthy of repentance, and begin not to say within yourselves, we have Abraham to our father. For I say unto you that God is able of these stones to raise up children to Abraham. See, in other words, the Jewish mindset, they felt they had standing before God because of their lineage. And he's saying nonsense. God can raise up children of Abraham from these stones. Now, the stones that he's pointing to may have a history that most people don't pick up on, okay? Which were these stones? He was at Bethabara, what's called the House of Passage, where Joshua had crossed the Jordan. And if you study Joshua, you know that Joshua had set 12 stones up to commemorate the 12 tribes crossing. He did that on both sides and in the Jordan itself. And so it could be that John the Baptist was pointing to the very stones that Joshua had set up several thousand years before in Joshua chapter 4. I want to remind you of this passage that we quoted from John 8. I want you to get this picture of how the Jewish leadership felt about Jesus. And then Jesus said to those Jews which believed on him, if ye continue in my word, then are ye my disciples indeed. And ye shall know the truth shall make you free. And they answered to him, we are Abraham's seed, and we were never in bondage to any man. How sayest thou we shall be made free? You know, that person who was saying that is obviously uninformed. They were in bondage many times in their history. But that's their pride speaking. Jesus doesn't even deal with that. He says, the answer is, verily, verily, I say unto you, whosoever committeth sin is the servant of sin. And the servant abideth not in the house forever, but the Son abideth ever. And if the Son therefore shall make you free, ye shall be free indeed. And then Jesus said to him, if ye were Abraham's children, you would do the works of Abraham. But now you seek to kill me, a man that hath told you the truth which I have heard of God. This did not Abraham. Ye do the deeds of your father Abraham. And they said to him, we are not born of fornication. We have one father, even God. We talked about that last time. A very important thing that they're still, this is that place where they're calling him a bastard. And so this is the ultimate slander. The cloud of illegitimacy hung over Jesus and Mary since his birth. We talked about that last time. I'm reemphasizing this, reviewing this, because we're going to be dealing with this genealogy in depth in this chapter. So in spite of his possessing the most distinguished credentials in the history of man, he endured this slander and libel so that you and I would have clear title to becoming sons of God. So lineage, though, the real point of this passage is lineage does not save. John was clear that being a member of the nation of Israel would not save anyone. We cannot depend upon our lineage or our national heritage or our church membership to save us. Think about that. Many of us don't look that right in the eye. Anyone who relies on anything other than a personal relationship with Jesus Christ is destined for a very huge disappointment. Let's continue verse 9. He continues, and now also the axe is laid unto the root of the trees. Every tree, therefore, which bringeth not forth good fruit is hewn down and cast into the fire. See, John the Baptist is speaking eschatologically here. One must face the fact that wrath is coming. The people kept asking him, saying, well, what should we do then? Glad you ask, huh? The crowd, the tax collectors, the soldiers, all ask, what should we do to give evidence of genuine repentance? That's the implicit question here. In response, what did John tell them to do? To be generous, verse 11, to be honest, verse 13, and to be content, verse 14. Those won't save us, but they'll indicate a serious repentant heart, is the point, as a prelude to the rest. Luke recorded the message of John in ethical terms. John's teaching was that one's life proves whether or not he has truly repented. We would also add to this the book of James, if you want to go further with this theme. Question we should be asking ourselves, are we bringing forth good fruit? We don't judge the salvation, we judge the fruit. Repentance brings forth character, and character produces the fruit of action that reveals the character, which reveals the repentance. Anyway, John continues, he answered and said unto them, he that hath two coats, let him impart to him that hath none. And he that hath meat, let him do likewise. A tunic, by the way, sort of like a shirt garment. Many had several of them. Then came also the publicans, the tax collectors, to be baptized. And he said to them, Master, what shall we do? He said to them, exact no more than that which is appointed you. There is a very insidious practice there that was called tax harvesting. Tax collectors were notorious for their dishonesty in that they collected more than was required and pocketing themselves the difference. And so they need honesty. Let's continue here. And the soldiers likewise demanded of him, saying, what shall we do? And he said unto them, do violence to no man, neither accuse any falsely, and be content with your wages. Soldiers were known and hated for always trying to get more money by extorting it and blaming others for it. They needed to be content and nonviolent in their personal conduct, is his point. And as the people were in expectation, and all men mused in their hearts of John, whether he were the Christ or not, see, the temples had sent an inquiry team. Are you the Christ? They thought maybe he thinks he's the Messiah. No. And so forth. And so they asked him, are you the Christ? Are you Elijah? He denied both of those. He's not the Messiah and he's not Elijah. Are you that prophet, the prophet of Moses? No, he's the forerunner, and that's his answer. He came in the spirit of Elijah. And it was possible he might have been wearing Elijah's mantle, but he was not Elijah. And the crowd sensed, though, a special anointing upon him. John answered and said unto them all, I indeed baptize you with water, but one mightier than I cometh, the latchet of whose shoes I am not worthy to unloose, and he shall baptize you with the Holy Ghost and with fire. He's coming to baptize, but in a different kind of baptism. John makes mention of these shoes, and that raises another issue here. But the main thing is it's distinguished between his own baptism and Messiah's baptism. John's baptism with his water, the Messiah would baptize with the Holy Spirit and with fire. Now, John the Baptist, he uses ritual immersion in water as a formal commitment of repentance. Jesus baptized with fire, that may refer to the purifying aspect of baptism of the Spirit in Acts 2 that's coming. It can also be referring to the purifying work of judgment that the Messiah will accomplish, and Malachi deals with it that way. Because in Malachi 3:1, he says, "Behold, I will send my messenger, and he shall prepare the way before me. And the Lord, whom ye seek, shall suddenly come to his temple, even the messenger of the covenant, whom ye delight in. Behold, he shall come, saith the Lord of hosts. But who may abide the day of his coming? And who shall stand when he appeareth? For he is like a refiner's file and like a fuller's soap. He shall sit as a refiner and purifier of silver, and shall purify the sons of Levi and purge them like gold and silver. Behold, I will send you Elijah the prophet before the coming of the great and dreadful day of the Lord. And he shall turn the heart of the fathers to the children and the heart of the children to the fathers, lest I come and smite the earth with a curse," and so forth. So Jesus baptizing with fire may refer to Acts 2 and the baptism of the Spirit there, or it might be the purifying work of judgment that he will accomplish. And since verse 9 says, "Now also the axe shall be laid to the fruit of the trees, and every tree therefore which bringeth forth not good fruit is hewn down and cast in the fire," that tends to indicate the second view is probably the more probable view of these two alternatives. The work of the Holy Spirit, there's a number of things we see the work of the Holy Spirit. Conviction, the conviction of sin. The regeneration must be born again. The indwelling, that's that repeated infilling thing we talked about. Also the sealing, the Holy Spirit seals our situation. And Ephesians, both 1 and 4, nails that. And interceding on our behalf. He continually is at work on your behalf and mine, interceding for us. And for enlightening, that's the reason we solicit his involvement in these studies, that he open our hearts and insight to all these things. And of course, he's also especially essential to put to death the deeds of the flesh. And that's what Romans 8 deals with. Well, let's continue here with Luke chapter 3, verse 16. John answered, saying unto them all, "I indeed baptize you with water, and one mightier than I cometh, whose latchet of the shoes I am not worthy to unloose, and he shall baptize you with the Holy Ghost and with fire." This issue of shoes, it's interesting how to take an idiom like this and discover the unity, the elegant unity of the whole Bible. 66 books penned by over 40 different guys over almost 2,000 years, and yet we discover these idioms are used consistently. It's the fingerprints of the ultimate author, the God himself. Moses was instructed to remove his shoes as a prelude to Moses' meeting with God at the burning bush. And you may remember Joshua was with him there, and later on in his own life, the captain of the Lord's hosts, Jesus, instructs Joshua to remove his shoes. And he, of course, will connect that to what happened 40 years earlier with Moses. At the Exodus, the Israelites' shoes remained durable through the wilderness wanderings as one of those unsung miracles of the Exodus, the 38 years of wandering. And in Ruth, we find, strangely, the shoe, removing the shoe is a form of shame to the one that was giving it, and yet it was a marriage license for Boaz. So again, we see that as a provocative idiom by the Lord. Let's get back to verse 17. "Whose fan in his hand, and he will thoroughly purge his floor, and will gather the wheat into his garner, but the chaff will he burn with fire unquenchable." Here are idioms that are used that are familiar with us biblically in many places. The thrashing floor process is used in the Bible, not only literally, but idiomatically. Thrashing, you have to understand what was happening. The wheat husk was unpalatable. It was crushed to remove the husk and then separated by wind or fan. They would toss the grain into the air and end up with two piles. The good stuff would fall short into the stuff that you'd bag for marketplace. The chaff, the wind would catch, and there'd be a second pile a little further down that you'd burn to keep to get rid of the vermin and so forth. So thrashing was a way of separating these things.
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8: For years, I thought I wasn't so bad, even though I drank too much, used drugs, and cheated on my girlfriend. I went to church and Sunday school most of my life, but like many people, I thought I was good enough to get to heaven. Never mind that I was addicted to pornography, and never mind that I treated my girlfriend like dirt. On Sunday, I pretended to be a moral person and went to church to please my mother. My girlfriend Kay was a Christian who urged me to get right with the Lord. I finally agreed to talk with my pastor, and when I leveled with him, saying I didn't think I'd go to heaven, he told me I was just backslidden. Well, that was too much for Kay, and she broke up with me because I continued to get drunk and be abusive. Losing her was a blow. I called a friend on business, and he asked a question that stopped me cold. He said, "If you were to stand before God, and he asked you, why should I let you into my heaven, what would you say?" I didn't know the answer because I didn't really know the Lord. In my heart, I knew I would go to hell, so he suggested I talk with his pastor, who explained the gospel to me. "No one deserves to go to heaven," he said, "but Jesus died for our sins to make us worthy of eternal life with God." I prayed that day, asking God's forgiveness and inviting Christ into my heart. He took away the desire for drugs, alcohol, and pornography and gave me instead the desire to share the good news with others. I'm Tyler Kirby, and Kay and I are married now with two children. If the Son, therefore, shall make you free, you shall be free indeed.
7: If you would like to be free from the weight of sin by receiving Jesus Christ as Lord and Savior, or maybe you have questions about it, call 1-888-NEED-HIM right now. 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
13: We've all seen what happens when a teacher steps out of the classroom or an authority figure disappears. Chaos breaks loose. And one day, the greatest restraining force the world has ever known will be removed, and the man of lawlessness will emerge. Today on Insight for Living, Chuck Swindoll traces the rise and fall of this man. The message comes from his series called Steadfast Christianity. And Chuck is working through four words that will help us in this study. They are defiance, delay, destruction, and delusion. We resume our study in 2 Thessalonians 2.
14: First, the defiance. Verse 3. Let no one in any way deceive you, for it, that is, the day of the Lord, the time of earthly judgment, will not come unless, number one, the apostasy comes first, and, number two, the man of lawlessness is revealed, the son of destruction, who opposes and exalts himself above every so-called god or object of worship, so that he takes his seat in the temple of God, displaying himself as being God. Now, if you let your mind wander in passages like this, you will leave thinking this was kind of a boring talk. But if you'll think with me, you'll find some real interesting information. You may not agree with each of my interpretations, but that's your prerogative. You want to be wrong? It's up to you. I'm just going to try to tell you what I think it says. Please observe that before there is the day of the Lord sweeping across this earth, there must begin the apostasy. And second, there must emerge ultimately the man of lawlessness. The apostasy interests us first. We see apostasy today, but it's like seeing the tip of the iceberg. It's like the little tremor of the earthquake in light of the great quake yet to come. The definite article is there on purpose. It is the apostasy, as though there will never be another one like it on the earth, and there will not. It's a time of large-scale, wholesale, widespread turning away from the truth of Scripture and obedience to God. I know there is that in pockets of our world today. In fact, I know there is a spirit of lawlessness that wraps itself around our world, but there are still today marvelous movements for Christ. Great chunks of Christianity, pockets of people here and yon who would stand for Christ and, if necessary, die for Him. We have not entered the time of wholesale, worldwide, large-scale turning away from obedience to God and reverence for Scripture. Thankfully, we live in a land that allows us the privilege and the freedom of worshiping our God and holding His Word high. There will be a day in the apostasy when one will be killed for such an act. It will be a time of unrestrained defiance as this worldwide anti-God movement is underway. The reason it will be underway is because is the man of lawlessness revealed here as the son of destruction. He will be a human being. He will have enormous charisma. He will have, to use today's terms, television presence. He will be persuasive. He will be politically sophisticated. He will be marvelously convincing in the realm of religion, so much so that he will speak and people will be convinced that his words come from God. He will do miracles and wonders and signs. And he will give all of these things as reason to follow him. And people by the millions, by the billions, will follow this leader. Even though he opposes and exalts himself above every so-called God and object of worship, so that he himself becomes an object of worship. He displays himself as deity in the flesh. They will believe him. One reputable student of Scripture writes, "This will be the Antichrist, the great world dictator, who will appear at that time, offering himself to the world leaders as one who has the solution to their insoluble problems." This figure is called in the Word of God by several names, the prince that shall come, the little horn, the beast, the Antichrist, the son of perdition, the wicked one, the king of fierce countenance, the man of lawlessness, to name a few. Clearly, he will be totally opposed to God. My convictions are that when the believers are swept from this earth to heaven and there is left chaos upon this earth in their immediate absence, there will be the need for someone to calm the waters. This man will be primed and ready to speak. I believe he will stand before not only a nation, but a world, and will win their approval. He will have a body of people serving as his emissaries, his cabinet. They will win a hearing for him. They too will be gifted with signs and miracles and wonders to attract the attention of the masses, for those things always draw a crowd. And in light of those works of miracles, they will be prompted to follow him. He will have a whole economic system that he will offer, called in Scripture the mark of the beast. People will have an identification that they will carry that will allow them to buy and sell. Without it, one cannot do that. Therefore, those who become Christians, as difficult as it will be in that era, will be unable to live in the marketplace, freely buying and selling, as the non-Christian world will live, and it will become rugged, and it will, in fact, lead often to martyrdom. Now, there are those who don't claim that this is true. However, I find this passage exceedingly helpful when I come to the book of Daniel or the book of Revelation to find information about our future. I find other positions simply don't have the specific answers that are needed to interpret those passages. And while I'm not fascinated by the study, I certainly find myself intrigued and drawn to it for some answers. It certainly explains some things that are happening in our day, doesn't it? Now, there's delay right now. Verse 5. "Do you not remember that while I was still with you, I was telling you these things? And you know what restrains him now that he is, that in his time he may be revealed. For the mystery of lawlessness is already at work. Only he who now restrains will do so until he's taken out of the way. And then the lawless one will be revealed. Now, at the present time, there is a delay placed upon this lawless lifestyle. There is a restraining power. Obviously, whoever is able to restrain one that does the work of God, quote unquote, will have to be stronger than any human being. And therefore, I believe the restrainer is the Holy Spirit. I believe his work in the church is currently restraining sin. There is a twice repeated statement in this passage regarding restraining. Verse 6, you know what restrains him now. Verse 7, he who now restrains will continue to do so till he's taken out of the way. If you were to press me with a question, you would ask, when will that occur? I take it that when the believers are swept from this earth to heaven, with them goes the same marvelous presence of the Holy Spirit that has been doing his work, making his moves, shaping our world in God's direction. And when that presence of the Spirit of God, as we now know it, is removed, restraint is removed. And the authority figure now emerges as the man of sin, and he will, at least for a while, take charge. As long as the church of Jesus Christ is present on this earth, lawlessness remains under great restraint. By the way, when I say that, it reminds me of a couple of scenes out of my life. I remember a scene out of my elementary school days and a scene out of my military days when I was stationed overseas in the Marine Corps. This first one occurred when I was in about the fourth or fifth grade. I don't remember which. Third, fourth, fifth, somewhere along there. And we had a teacher who was very, very strong and strict. And she was good, but I'll tell you, you didn't get away with one spitwad. Now, there was one occasion where she had us all reading in our books. And we were to read the next 8 pages. And she left the room. Unfortunately, leaving us to read. And a spitwad, no need to mention who from, but a spitwad moved from the left of the room to the behind the left ear of a fellow on the right of the room through a straw that came from a milk carton at lunch. It was perfect shot. And the person whose ear was struck decided to take an eraser in revenge. And then another fellow took watercolor pan and poured it on the girl in front of him. I was a victim of this. I couldn't imagine kids doing that in my elementary school, but that it just broke up. Another fellow tied pigtails of a girl to the chair so that when she stood up, she looked like Samson at the gate, you know. And I mean, it just broke loose until the restrainer came back. It was really something when the restrainer returned to the classroom. The other occurred after we had been in the field about 10 days and we were rank and in a rather foul mood. And you get a group of 1,000 Marines together in one chow hall, you have disaster in the making. And so happened that the mess officer left early that evening and someone noticed it, and because he didn't like his pie, decided to push it in the face of the guy sitting next to him, who took his tray and emptied it all over the fellow. And before long, there were layers of pie and meat and gravy and potatoes every square foot. I got out of there. I couldn't imagine guys doing stuff like that. But I'm telling you, it was really something because the restrainer had left. So happened that evening that he heard the noise, which was unusual noise, coming from the mess hall, and he came back in. It was a great moment in my life when he stepped in. As I recall, I was up to my armpits in pie and gravy and potatoes, and all because the restrainer had left. Now, we'll laugh about stories, and we've all been through them, or at least partly like that. We've seen it happen when some authority steps out of the scene, and what happens when the human nature occurs or begins to emerge. I find no better interpretation for this section of Scripture and several others than that. I think gratefully to God we are in an interlude, a time of great grace, where the Spirit of God is moving in great chunks of time, and we're among it right here in Southern California. It's a marvelous thing to be a part of it. You can't even describe it at times, and it's so good. And some of the miraculous things God is doing, and some of the marvelous events that are occurring, and the shaping of lives, and the changing of events. It's amazing. Even in the political scene, God is at work. What a time to be alive. One man writes it this way. It is necessary to define what is meant by the day of the Lord. In a word, it is the period of time predicted in the Scripture when God will deal directly with human sin. It includes the tribulation time preceding the second advent of Christ, as well as the whole millennial reign. It will culminate in the judgment of the great white throne. The day of the Lord is therefore an extended period of time lasting over 1,000 years. This is brought out in the events included in the day of the Lord presented in chapter 5 of 1 Thessalonians. Our present time is a day of grace. God is not attempting in our day to deal directly with human sin. He may impose judgment in some cases, but there are many wicked people who flourish, who have health and wealth. They may succeed in business, even though they are not Christians and not honoring the Lord. The Lord is not attempting to straighten that out now. This is a day of grace. But there will be a time when He does step on the scene to deal with such events, and that will be a time of great destruction. Locate, if you will, verse 8. Then that lawless one will be revealed, whom the Lord will slay with the breath of His mouth and bring to an end by the appearance of His coming. That is, the one whose coming is in accord with the activity of Satan, with all power and signs and false wonders, and with all the deception of wickedness. I call this event a first-round knockout. After the events of that time of great tribulation have unfolded and this earth has groaned and ached through one scene after another, then our Lord Jesus will come exactly as described in Revelation 19 and will put an end to this beast and his following, his emissaries, his entourage, and will establish himself as King of Kings and Lord of Lords. Now, men and women, most of you have never trafficked in the satanic realm. You've not been involved in what has been commonly called in our day a ministry of deliverance. You probably have seen demon oppression and possession, but didn't know it. Some of you would know it, a few of you. And I want to tell you, as a minister of the gospel and one not given to foolishness and extremism, the few times I have dealt with satanic and demonic activity, I've found myself awestruck. It is a frightening encounter. And my experience with it has not been sought, nor has it been frequent. I can't imagine a scene on this earth that lasts for years under the direction of one so motivated and inhabited by the evil one himself. I can't imagine what he will direct. But by comparison with the tribulation we know today, it defies description. And many will believe him and will follow his lie and will openly and deliberately reject the truth of Scripture. And God's response, verses 11 and 12, is one of delusion For this reason, because they have made their bed, he will have them lie in it. God will send upon them a deluding influence so they might believe what is false, in order that they all may be judged who did not believe the truth, but took pleasure in wickedness. Sounds to me like Romans 1. Not only did they believe in evil, an evil lifestyle, but they took pleasure in that lifestyle, and God gave them over to it. So there is no recourse but to carry it to its ultimate. That's the scene here. If you forget the context, you will judge God as being uncaring and without compassion. If you understand the deliberateness of their unbelief, you'll say God is doing what is just and what is right. I struggled a bit with whether I should conclude the message as I'm going to conclude it, but I think I shall. I'd like you to turn to Revelation 19. I'd like to read the concluding scene on this earth as a wrap-up.

If you understand the deliberateness of their unbelief, you'll say God is doing what is just and what is right. I struggled a bit with whether I should conclude the message as I'm going to conclude it, but I think I shall. I'd like you to turn to Revelation 19. I'd like to read the concluding scene on this earth as a wrap-up for a message on lawlessness, the man, and the mystery. You've patiently sat and listened through this, and I appreciate your hearing ear. I want this scene to emerge from the Bible in all of its vivid color, so it doesn't need any help from me. It says it well by itself. You're reading of the event that will occur when our Lord Jesus faces the Antichrist at Armageddon. 19:11. I saw heaven opened, and behold, a white horse, and he who sat upon it is called Faithful and True, and in righteousness he judges and wages war. And his eyes are a flame of fire. And upon his head are many diadema, meaning crowns, many diadems. He has a name written upon him which no one knows except himself. He is clothed with a robe dipped in blood, and his name is called the Word of God. That's not the name written on him, but that's the name he's known as. It's clearly the Lord Jesus Christ, identified in John 1 as the Word of God. And the armies which are in heaven, I take these to be the believers, swept from the earth at the day of Christ. The armies which are in heaven, clothed in fine linen, white and clean, were following him on white horses. And from his mouth comes a sharp sword, so that with it he may smite the nations, and he will rule them with a rod of iron, and he treads the winepress of the fierce wrath of God the Almighty. And on his robe and on his thigh he has a name written, King of Kings and Lord of Lords. Verse 19, and I saw the beast, that's the man we just read about, and the kings of the earth, these would be the political rulers in that day, and their armies assembled to make war against him, can you imagine, the one who sat upon the horse, and against his army. And the beast was seized, this is the first round knockout, the beast was seized, and with him the false prophet, who performed the signs in his presence by which he deceived those who had received the mark of the beast and those who worshipped his image. These two were thrown alive into the lake of fire which burns with brimstone. The man and his campaign manager are both forever removed. Turn the page, chapter 20, verse 11. What about the unsaved? I saw a great white throne and him who sat upon it, from whose presence earth and heaven fled away, and no place was found for them. The thing that makes a move so difficult is we lose our place. Paul Tournay has written a great book called A Place for You. He talks about how all of us have a place. From conception, we have a place, the womb of our mother. At birth, in the arms of our parents. Growing up in the home where we live, this is what gives an orphan such trauma. He lacks or she lacks a place. And here, for the first time in their conscious awareness, there's no place. There's no earth. Heaven has changed. The whole surrounding is disorienting. And they're now standing naked before the living God at this great throne, if I read this correctly. I saw the dead, small and great, standing before the throne, verse 12, books were opened, another book was opened, which is the book of life, and the dead were judged from the things which were written in the books according to their deeds. The sea gave up the dead in it. Death and Hades gave up the dead which were in them. They were judged, every one of them according to their deeds, and death and Hades were thrown into the lake of fire. This is the second death. The lake of fire, and if anyone's name was not found written in the book of life, he was thrown into the lake of fire. How do I respond and how do I handle this? Well, if I am a child of God, I am relieved. I have great hope, great promise in my Savior's return for

0: me. If I'm without Christ, I have the greatest need that's ever been present in the human heart, the need to turn my life over to someone who can get me through eternity. That's Christ, and Christ alone. I'd like us to bow together. I'm grateful, Father, for your truth that lives and abides forever. Where I have done it a disservice, forgive me. May it be quickly forgotten. Where I have spoken the truth, may it never be forgotten. May it run and have free course through the power of your Spirit in this day of great grace. Not simply that we might miss hell and gain heaven, but out of praise and adoration that we might live for you for the rest of our lives. It is in the name of Jesus Christ we pray. Amen.
1: Chuck Swindoll has just offered you the most important invitation you'll ever receive. And the question he asked is worth sitting with. Can you look back to a moment when you gave your life to Christ? If you can, reaffirm it today out of love and gratitude. If you can't, that moment can be right now. This is Insight for Living. 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I'm Bill Meyer. 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

0: Hi, I'm Todd Nettleton, and this is the Voice of the Martyrs Radio. An Islamist militant group called the Allied Democratic Forces have repeatedly targeted Christians in the Democratic Republic of the Congo. In one attack, a woman named Josephine was shot and killed while working in her field. As her husband, Jean, carried her body home, ADF militants stopped him and asked if he was a Muslim. When he said he was a Christian, they attacked him with a machete and severed his leg below the knee. Jean survived the attack but struggled for years with anxiety and emotional wounds. Pray for persecuted Christians like Jean throughout the DRC and pray their persecutors would soften their hearts to Christ.
1: I will not let my brothers and sisters suffer in silence, nor will I let them serve alone. 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
2: Chapter 12. And he began to speak unto them by parables. A certain man planted a vineyard, and set an hedge about it, and digged a place for the wine fat, and built a tower, and let it out to husbandmen, and went into a far country. And at the season he sent to the husbandmen a servant, that he might receive from the husbandmen of the fruit of the vineyard. And they caught him, and beat him, and sent him away empty. And again he sent unto them another servant, and at him they cast stones, and wounded him in the head, and sent him away shamefully handled. And again he sent another, and him they killed, and many others, beating some and killing some. Having yet therefore one son, his well-beloved, he sent him also last unto them, saying, They will reverence my son. But those husbandmen said among themselves, This is the heir. Come, let us kill him, and the inheritance shall be ours. And they took him, and killed him, and cast him out of the vineyard. What shall therefore the Lord of the vineyard do? He will come and destroy the husbandmen, and will give the vineyard unto others. And have ye not read this scripture? The stone which the builders rejected is become the head of the corner. This was the Lord's doing, and it is marvelous in our eyes. And they sought to lay hold on him, but feared the people, for they knew that he had spoken the parable against them. And they left him and went their way. And they send unto him certain of the Pharisees and of the Herodians to catch him in his words. And when they were come, they say unto him, Master, we know that thou art true, and carest for no man, for thou regardest not the person of men, but teachest the way of God in truth. Is it lawful to give tribute to Caesar, or not? Shall we give, or shall we not give? But he, knowing their hypocrisy, said unto them, Why tempt ye me? Bring me a penny, that I may see it. And they...
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5: Welcome to our Friday's broadcast of the Gospel Truth. This week, I've been doing something that I don't typically do on our program. I've been playing testimonies of people who were miraculously healed by the supernatural power of God through this ministry. Now, God is doing lots of things outside of this ministry, but I am just so thrilled that we've actually got 9 volumes. These are DVDs, and I've got 9 volumes of these with 4 to 5 testimonies on every single volume. So that's at least 40 different healings that we've documented, and some of these are people that are raised from the dead. We've had multiple sclerosis healed. I've already shown a couple of videos this week of just miraculous healings of people that would have been dead if it hadn't been for the Lord. And I tell you, this is such an important part of what Jesus came to do. Some people think, well, I'm not going to receive the healing. I'm just receiving the forgiveness of sins. You know, if for some somehow I could sacrifice my son for you, and if I not only had him suffer so that you could be forgiven of sins, but if I also had him suffer sickness and bring all of the sickness of the entire human race into his body, and he suffered all of the pain and the deformities, and if I did those things for you because I loved you, and yet you said, oh, well, I don't want that. I'm just going to receive this portion. It's a good thing I'm not God, because I guarantee you the spirit of slap had come all over me to see my son suffer and die for all of these things. And you just say, oh, I don't want that part. That's not important to me. This is the only part that is important. The Lord loves you spirit, soul, and body. And He died for your healing just as much as He died for your forgiveness of sins. That is a radical statement that I can guarantee you there's people watching this program right now that you have never thought this. Matter of fact, you were taught just the opposite. Well, you were taught wrong. I'm going to show you something today. We've got a testimony of a man, Mike Hesch, and he's on our Healing Journeys Volume 3, and he had a tumor on his chest that was as big as both of my fists right here, and we've got pictures of it. You'll be seeing it. For those of you that have a little weak stomach, you may have to look the other way or something, but I think it's important for you to see how bad this was. And this went on for years. And he was aware that it was God's will to heal, but he thought it was going to happen through all of his effort. He was trusting that he was doing things that would make God respond to him. And Mike Hesch just had a breakthrough when he finally realized that it was done. There was nothing. All he had to do is just believe and receive. It was powerful. So this is going to be a great testimony for you. Watch this. At the end of our program, I'll come back and share with you some more about how you can receive these products.

0: In the year 2000, I noticed that I had a pimple here, and I didn't think anything of it. You know, it was just constantly a little itch here. Of course, at night, I'd come home, take my shirt off, and I'd have to investigate because you're just constantly aware of it.
1: I think Mike had the sore for a while before I even really noticed it. It just was a little red bump, and it's just kind of like a skin blemish.
0: Through that year, it started getting red, and then it got larger and larger, like a small area about the size of my finger, and I noticed that it wouldn't heal over. I began to photograph it because I believed that God was going to heal me, and I wanted to document the dates. I prayed for it, I believed in healing, and it still didn't go away.

0: The desert oasis of Tucson, Arizona sits in a sheltered valley. Here, Mike and Caroline Hesch joined a non-denominational church, submitting themselves to a strong-willed pastor. In time, they became victims of religious ideas as malignant as the tumor that threatened to consume both of their lives.
1: I was part of this ministry for like 20 years. They had taught healing, but it was all performance-based doctrine.
2: We were taught, like in John 9, that God does not hear sinners. So if we were asking for prayer or asking the Lord to heal or do something in our life, if we were in sin of any kind, he wouldn't be able to answer our prayer.
1: Oh, you must be sinning. You're not doing God's will. Oh, you're in rebellion to the pastor. Oh, this, oh, that. Everything was a reason why I wasn't getting better.
2: And he had talked to our pastor about it. And the pastor said, well, that's nothing that herbs can't heal. It's a nutritional problem.
1: I seem to just be getting worse and worse and worse. When it wouldn't go away, my pastor said, why don't you go to the doctor? Then we can pray specifically for God to show us exactly what it is.
2: So that's when Mike made an appointment with the dermatologist to have it checked out.
1: And he comes in and he looks at it, and he didn't look at it for maybe 5 or 10 seconds. He said, excuse me, I'd like to go get my colleague. And then they did the doctor thing, you know, where they, and they're, you know, with their little thing probing around the edge. And they didn't say anything in front of me, but I could tell that it was kind of serious. He left the room and he said, the nurse will direct you, you know, what to do. When I got to the counter, she handed me a piece of paper and she told me, you have an appointment, and it was like 2 weeks out. And I can't remember if he was behind me, the doctor that saw me, or in the hallway passing through. He just stopped and he said, no, that's not soon enough. You know, and I could sense the fear. So he said, I'll take care of this. And well, the appointment was 2 days out from the day I was there. And I thought, whoa, to get a doctor, to a surgeon to see you in 2 days? I mean, you know, something's happening here. I looked at the sheet that the doctor fills out, and he checked the diagnosis.
2: He called me on the phone and after the appointment, and he said that the doctor said you need to have surgery right away to have that removed, and wrote up a little note, and this is what it was, a malignant neoplasm.
1: And she said, well, I'll look it up and I'll call you back. So here I'm driving to work, and she calls me back very seriously. She says, Mike, it means that you have
2: malignant neoplasm, cancer.
1: She said, well, it's not benign. In other words, okay, it's something that's actively growing. Now I'm thinking, wow, I've got something pretty serious here.
2: A little bit of fear came in, but because it wasn't huge, I really felt like, you know what, I know Mike believes in healing and that the Lord can take care of this.
1: Once I talked to her, I told the pastor. I said, what do you think I should do? He said, you know, Mike, you can do whatever you want. But he said, I said, well, they want me to cut it off. He said, well, and he didn't tell me, you know, he didn't say you can't do it. He said, well, that's not God's way.
2: We believed that if you went to the doctors for anything like that to have it removed, you're sinning. And if you're sinning, then you can't trust the Lord for healing it.
1: And he said, but the choice is yours, whatever you want to do. But he said, you know, he said, I would just counsel you not to do anything while you have that fear. I called the doctor that they had made the appointment with, and I canceled it that day.
2: And so it's just like, okay, you know, I was still believing, but still a little bit hesitant. Like, it's not that big. It wouldn't be any big deal to get it, you know, burned off or however they were going to chop it out and be done with it.
1: The next day, I'm coming to work. It's like 8:30 in the morning, and my cell phone rings. I answer the phone. I'm Dr. So-and-so. I diagnosed you with this yesterday. They just told me you canceled your appointment. I said, that's correct. I did. And he said, you can't do that. That I said, well, I can do that. And he said, I want you to know, I'm writing here down in my records that you're warned of, this is a very deadly thing that you're dealing with, and that you've been warned by me. And then I was like really scared. Well, that following February, I guess it would be 2002, got very sick with the flu.
2: And when that happened, it was just like the tumor, it just started growing out as a tumor.
1: I remembered what the guy said, that if you let it go, it could metastasize, which I think in layman's terms means it can just turn into something else, or like mutate into some other form, or go throughout the rest of my body or something.
2: I'm watching and bandaging, and as he's starting to get weaker and weaker, and this tumor is getting bigger, I'm thinking, why doesn't he just get this thing cut off? But at the same time as I'm thinking that, and I would vocalize that to him at times, just like, oh, you know, this is just getting worse, you're getting, you know, sicker, just let's get this cut off.
1: And I would always go back to, you know, I have to do what I feel is right in my heart, and I just don't have a peace from God about getting that cut off, you know, because the Bible says, let the peace of God rule in your hearts. I know that's not the solution. I don't have that peace in my heart.
2: But as he would refuse, stubbornly refuse, and continue to stand on the word and God's promise of healing, I would try and agree with him and stand with him.
1: And so for the next, like, 5 years, I went through this roller coaster at the church. I would get over one hurdle, and then the bar would go up a little higher, and then here would be another thing that was uncovered that I wasn't doing right, and that how could God hear me being a sinner?
2: The whole time, as it starts getting worse and worse, the tumor just, it would stink. We'd wrap it with paper towels, and we'd have them soaked, spray some herb tinctures to try and help cut down on the smell of it. And it would ooze and it would bleed, and we're wrapping it in saran wrap, and then that would fill up with the ooze, and then we'd have to drain that off and change it out. And the tumor was just feeding off the blood in his body. His whole complexion was like gray. His heart rate for like months was in the 90s. Oh, it was horrendous.
1: I just noticed I just started slowly losing energy, like somebody just letting the air out of me.
2: So this tumor started getting so big and very heavy, we've got to find some kind of sling or whatever. So I end up going to the store and buying a couple bras.
1: Cut out one side, and I would just wear that as like a harness to support it over here. It just wasn't a good thing, you know.
2: This was something that we just had to live with, and eventually God would heal. But I'm watching Mike's life being sucked out of him.
1: I didn't know what was going on. I just knew that things in my body weren't working right on the inside. And then this thing I had that it was growing, it grew off what I call it a tentacle, or like this arm I could see like growing out underneath my skin in there and spreading out. And it was nasty. It was just like a manifestation of the devil, which it really was. You know, the Bible says that the devil comes to kill, steal, and destroy. And that's what he was doing. He was just sucking my life out. He's destroying, you know, any productivity in my life. He was stealing away my happiness and my joy. I do have to say, though, that it was all by my consent, because I didn't take a stand against him, you know.
2: And at that point, Mike was so sick. It was very hard for me to leave him all day when I would be working, and I would call Mike, and I could just tell when he'd answer the phone, like, he was just like, I don't know if I'm going to come home and find him alive.
1: One scripture that really encouraged me was Proverbs 4:20-22, where it says, my son, attend unto my words, incline thine ear unto my sayings, let them not depart from thine eyes, but keep them in the midst of thine heart, for they are life to those that find them, and health to all their flesh. I just decided, since I didn't have anything else to do during the day, that I was just gonna, every moment that I had, I was gonna get into God's Word. And I knew that I was short on the life, and I needed help to all my flesh.
3: I was flipping through the channels, trying to find someone to listen to while I was getting ready for work. And I came, went through the channels, and there was the guy yelling and the guy doing this, and I didn't want to listen to that. And then I landed on this channel where this guy was sitting in a chair talking calmly. And he said,
4: "Today I'm beginning a brand new series, and I'm going to start talking about a teaching that I've entitled, You've Already Got It."
3: By that time, I'd walked back into the bathroom and I was getting ready, and I said, "Man, that's a stupid name for a study." But I didn't turn the channel, and I just kept listening to it.
4: That God has already done for you everything that you need done.
3: And by the end of that half hour, I was hooked.
1: And so here she offered us some CDs. And it was like, okay, yeah. And my wife listened to them first.
2: A whole new Bible was opened up to me for seeing what the Bible really was teaching and what I had believed, and the things I was believing were not according to Scripture.
4: And begin to start looking at everything from a standpoint where it's already accomplished and you aren't trying to get God to do something, but rather you're just appropriating what He has already provided. That mindset will totally revolutionize the way you receive from God.
2: And then, passing it on to Mike saying, "You got to listen to this."
1: And this is kind of a miracle for me as well. It shows you how quickly the Lord can deliver you when you're willing just to follow what His Word says and what He says and His Spirit over some legalistic thinking.
4: The average prophecy that you're going to get in most churches is all about God is going to do something great. There is coming a great move of God. We are going to see something happen. But you never hear people very much talk about what has already happened. And I believe that instead of getting this mindset of trying to obtain victory, it really makes a difference if you understand that through Jesus, we've already obtained victory. It's a done deal.
1: Yeah, I do. I've already got it. I was blessed in two ways. One, I was all these things I've been studying in the last, especially in the last few weeks, but 6 months prior, I was getting, I believe it was God who had her bring that to me, because it was just like He was saying all these things in a little different way than the Word says them, but He was saying the same thing that the Word says. I remember getting this revelation about James chapter 1, where it says about being tossed to and fro like the waves of the sea. And I thought, that is so much me. A double-minded man is unstable in all of his ways. It says, "Let not that man think that he shall receive anything of the Lord." And so I just said, I don't have to focus on two things. I can just focus on that. And when I did that, that's when I learned that I was able to receive from the Lord. That it wasn't Him withholding. I already had it. He wasn't withholding. In other words, God, through Jesus Christ, was not the variable in the situation. It was me. It was my unstable thinking. The Bible says that by Jesus' stripes, I was healed.
2: I am not going to receive another thing that the devil's going to throw at me to keep me in bondage to not receive my healing.
1: Just drawing this line in the sand saying, nope, it's going no further than this.
2: That night was a turning point of his healing, because even though we still had to mess with the tumor, it was still just as bad as before. It was just kind of like he didn't look at it anymore as that. He was seeing himself as healed. It was about 2 weeks later, and suddenly we're changing, and I have cut out the same length of the paper towels that we've needed to before to wrap this, and suddenly it's just like we're folding it up, and it's just like we can cut this much off of the paper towel. We don't need as much to wrap it. And I said, "Mike, this is getting smaller."
1: And I said, "Well, of course." I said, "God's healed me. It's got to get smaller. Nothing else can happen." This might be hard to get a hold of, but I just forgot about it. Even though I would deal with it twice a day or more dealing with it, having that uncomfortable bra you got to adjust and move around just didn't fit right. And it was gone. I'm healed. I don't care what it looks like on the outside. By Jesus' stripes, I was healed. That's it.
2: All of Andrew's teachings were already confirming the things that Mike had seen in the Word, but it was like a second witness for him that, yes, this is the way it is. This is what God said, and it helped him to stand even more on the healing.
1: Somewhere around May, I didn't have to wear the bra anymore.
2: Each time as we're changing it, it's like, Mike, this thing is getting smaller and smaller. It was just like it was shrinking. So it was less and less that we had to deal with until it's a little thing like this, and then he can change it himself, of course, and no longer was wearing the support, and it's just like, this thing is gone.
1: By August, it was nothing. It was just this little bump, a scar on my chest here. I was made whole by Jesus Christ, and this is the only direction my body can go. Devil, you can't have me. I've already been bought.
0: For 8 years, Mike Hesch believed and prayed for his healing with no results. In desperation, he finally drew a line in the sand between the Word of God and his own unstable thinking. He chose to believe the Word that healing had already been provided by God's grace. Andrew's teaching confirmed and encouraged him, and the malignant tumor disappeared in 7 months. After his healing, Mike felt strongly that there was more he needed to learn about standing firm on the Word of God. He and Caroline sold their home in Tucson and moved to Colorado Springs to attend Charis Bible College. Their journey of grace and freedom has just begun.
4: Isn't that awesome? And I tell you, Mike and Caroline, since that healing, they came to school here. They worked for me for, I'm not sure the exact amount of time, but I think it's over 10 years. Lots of times, Mike would be the one answering the phone. When people called in, they had seen his testimony, and he would get to pray with them. And now Mike is a powerful minister of the Word of God. He is an available minister. He travels the world ministering, and it's awesome to see what God has done. And what God did for Mike and Caroline Hesch, He wants to do for you. I don't think your situation's any worse than Mike's. And yet, you saw the visible results. Mike is alive and well today because of the healing power of God. And God wants to do the same thing for you. I know somebody's watching this thinking, I wish that was true, but I'm just not sure that I could trust that. I encourage you to please get this video. It's powerful the way it's shared. We also have other materials. I've got a book that will explain all of this. We have put out hundreds of thousands of these books, close to 1 million of these. I'm not sure exactly, but this is powerful, and we've seen thousands of people healed. We also have a little brief summary of the whole thing right here, and this is a freebie. We have USBs that have the audio and video on it, and then we have 9 different volumes of healing testimonies, people that have been miraculously healed. And so we've got a package deal where you can get all of this. You can get just the testimony you've seen today, or you can get just the book. Our announcer will make all of this clear to you. But I encourage you to please take advantage of this. Even if you don't need healing right now, we live in a fallen world, and there will come a time where you will need healing. And even if you don't need healing right now, I can guarantee you every one of you knows someone who does. And these things are faith builders. It would be a tremendous blessing to you and to other people. So please listen as our announcer gives you all this information about how to receive these products, and receive it today because God wants you well.
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11: 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And we thank you so much for listening. We have a lot of plans for this new rest of this year and a new year coming. So pray for us and listen to us, and we appreciate it. Thank you very much. Amen and amen. Hallelujah.
12: Welcome to Manifest, hosted by international evangelist, teacher, and author Perry Stone. Enjoy unique insight into prophetic and practical truth. It's time to feast on fresh manna, so get ready to be blessed and encouraged. And now, here is your host and teacher, Perry Stone.
13: Did you know I'm on the Mount of Olives, and there's a dog barking behind me about to drive everybody crazy? But I want to say this to you, that the message today is very, very, very important, and I call it the day that God ripped the hem of His garment. And you're going to have to follow me very carefully with this, and I have been very excited to be able to share this with you. And I'm going to read, first of all, we always have a scripture that we read, and I'm going to talk about two very special garments. And the first one that we're going to look into is Exodus chapter 28, 33 through 35. And this is dealing with the garment of the high priest. There was only one high priest. There were many Levites and priests, but only one high priest who had to come out of the lineage of the family of Aaron. So the sons of Aaron, and there's differences of opinions as to how many actual Jewish priests existed, let's say, from the time of Moses all the way up to the time of Jesus. Some say about 86, 87, 88. Kind of difficult to track all of those because there's not an actual genealogy that still exists. But look at this. Beneath the hem, and he's talking about the priestly garment, and beneath and upon the hem of it, the garment, you shall make pomegranates of blue and of purple and scarlet round about the hem thereof, and the bells of gold between them round about, a golden bell and a pomegranate, a golden bell and a pomegranate, and upon the hem of the robe round about. And it shall be upon Aaron to minister, and his sound, this is important, his sound shall be heard when he goes out into the holy place before the Lord, and when he cometh out, that he die not. Now, let's look at this very carefully. The priest had two sets of garments. He had one which was called the garments of beauty, that were eight different garments. And he had one which was the linen garments, which included the Day of Atonement garments. In other words, on the Day of Atonement once a year, he would take off all of the garments of beauty and he would put on four garments of linen. And it was linen pants, a linen robe, a linen belt, and a headdress that covered his hair. And this is partially because that he would not sweat in going into the presence of God and sweat and mix human sweat in with the blood that he's carrying, that he has to sprinkle about 43 times, if I recall, that entire day on the different pieces of furniture. Now, this is interesting because on one of the garments of the eight parts, there were three layered garments on his body. At the bottom of the longest one, they took and made what looks like pomegranates, and it tells you in the Bible how they were made. They had to take a golden bell, and that bell had to have, it had to be a bell. In other words, it had to make a sound. So there was a golden bell, and then they wove in these beautiful colored pomegranates. So watch this. You had a woven pomegranate and a gold bell, pomegranate, gold bell, all the way around it. Now, I'm going to talk about why in just a moment. Let me just talk about the bell part. The reason for the bell part is because it says that there has to be a noise of movement, and you can hear the bells knowing that he didn't die. Now, why would he die? Because if he did not prepare himself to go into the presence of God, or if he went in there with some type of iniquity, then God would kill him because he was responsible as the high priest. And let me just stop, and I'm going to sidetrack here for a minute. You see, there's Israelites, Levites, and high priest. Israelites could, and I'm not talking sin here, but an Israelite could get by with more than a Levite could. For example, an Israelite could be divorced and remarries, divorced and remarries, and marry a woman of his choice. A Levite had to marry someone in the Levitical tribe. The high priest was very, God was very precise on marrying a certain woman, had to be Jewish, had to be of a priestly descendage, like in the family, not personal family, but you know, I'm talking about priestly family. And if his wife died, he could only marry a certain person. And this is, in other words, there's a progression in God. In the closer that you get with God, the walk has to be deeper. You with me? Because there's two types of people. There's very carnal people, there's very mediocre people, and then there's spiritual. I think that's three. three types of people. All right, let's go back to this. So here's the reason for the bells on the hem of the garment is to make a noise when entering into the holy place. Now, across the hill here is a place called the Temple Institute that is recreating all the furniture from the temple models. And what is interesting is they showed me one day a tray, a silver tray, and it has this beautiful chalice on it. And you take your finger and you can lift the lid and you put incense in it. And actually, there was 11 different types of incense that were used, according to Jewish tradition and writings, on the day when the priests would burn incense. Now, here's what's interesting, and I don't have the list for this, but there's 11 different types of prayer in the New Testament. So in other words, there was one type of incense that could represent every prayer and every, you got prayer of thanksgiving, prayer of binding, prayer of loosing. You know, that's what I'm saying, different types of prayer. So he got me very curious because there was a ring about that big around on the top of that chalice, and he took his pinky finger and he went ding, ding, ding, ding, ding. Ding, ding. And I thought, what is that for? And I said, why did you do that? He said, when the priest was going into the presence of God with the incense to burn it on the golden altar, he would make a noise before he came in. And I said, why? He said, well, you don't go to somebody's house and just walk in. And you certainly don't go to God's house and just walk in. Watch. Listen to what he said. He said, you got to make some holy noise. Oh, look out now. Look out now. And I said, oh, you just gave me a message to preach. Because some churches think you should say nothing in the presence of God because they think it's disrespectful, or they say it's reverent not to say nothing. And I thought to myself, then God better tell those four living creatures that's cried holy, holy, holy since creation to shut up, because they've been crying holy, holy, holy from the foundation of the earth. And then he better tell those seraphim to sit down and quit crying holy, because they've been doing it from the beginning of time. And then he better tell all those people going to heaven that he don't want all that noise there. As a matter of fact, there is a verse in the Bible, in the book of Revelation, that says after everybody's been waving palm branches and hollering and screaming and praying, oh, glory to God, I made it, I'm here, worthy is the Lamb, you have 30 minutes of silence in heaven. I have figured out what that's for. That's for all those people that didn't believe in worshiping. So God's going to say, okay, for all you people that didn't believe in any of this, everybody get quiet, angels shut up, everybody be still, and we're going to go 30 minutes of silence. And then when that's over, then woo! And that's the way it's going to be forever in eternity, and it's going to be that way in the millennial reign. You better get used to the holy noise. You better get used to praise, because that's what we're going to be doing when we get to heaven and we get in the presence of the Lord. All right, I'm getting carried away here. Now, here's the reason for the bells. The bells were to let God know you were approaching Him and let the people know that you were still living. The pomegranate is interesting because these woven pomegranates were woven with three different colors. A pomegranate, and I've tried to count this, and look, I run out of time and space, but a pomegranate traditionally is said to have 613 seeds. Now, the reason for 613 seeds is when the temple existed here, there were two columns on the outside coming into the temple compound itself or into the holy place. And they had two huge pomegranates carved on top. Each column was named. And why was a pomegranate considered the holiest fruit? Because Jewish rabbis have noted that there are 613 deeds and commands that Jewish people, devout Jewish people, are to obey in Scripture, in the Torah. So in other words, a pomegranate with 613 seeds is a holy fruit representing the 613 deeds and commands. So here was the high priest on the bottom of his garment. Everybody say garment with me one time. Say garment. At the bottom of his garment, and he's doing two things. He has the noise of the bells coming into the presence of God, just a ringing sound. And then he has the pomegranate, which does represent, if you look at it very carefully, the law of God or the word of God. Now, there's another thing that I've got to tell you, which is very, very important. I want to bring this out. You have a gold bell, which is noise, but you have a pomegranate, which is fruit. Now, notice what happens. God didn't place a row of bells and a row of fruit, or all bells or all fruit. God said, you have a bell, then you have fruit, then you have a bell and fruit and bell and fruit and bell and fruit. Here's the reason why. Because after you've been in church making all that noise, you better walk with some fruit in your life. Huh? You got to have the fruit of the Spirit. See, Jesus didn't say you'll know them by their shout. You'll know them by how big their church is. You'll know them because they dress nice on Sunday. No, he said, now when you see my people, number one, you'll know them because they really love people and love each other. But you'll know them by their fruit. And the fruit, of course, if you're not familiar with this, is found in the book of Galatians, which is the fruit of the Spirit. The love, the joy, the peace, the temperance, the meekness, the long-suffering, etc. So remember this, when Aaron's rod was laid outside that tent a long time ago, and there was a rod from every tribe, and they went to bed at night and got up in the morning, one of those rods had produced what? Almonds and almond leaves. Now, here's the thing that's interesting. God showed the people there that it was Aaron who was to be the priest, watch, because of the fruit that had matured overnight. So please remember this. They don't know you because you have charisma, because you're a great singer. They will know you because when you're outside of the pulpit, you love people, you minister to people, you take care of the poor, you take care of the needy. That's a good place to say amen right there. Yeah. Amen. All right. Now, let's go now to a second garment, which is found in Numbers chapter 15, 37 through 40. The Lord spake to Moses, saying, speak to the children of Israel and tell them to make tassels on the corner of their garments throughout their generations, and to put a blue thread in the tassels of the corners. And you shall have the tassel that you may look upon it and remember all the commandments of the Lord to do, and that you may not follow the harlotry to which your own heart and your own eyes have been inclined, and that you may remember to do all my commandments and be holy before the Lord your God. Now, those of you in Jerusalem will see that there are men that have clothes on, but they have what looks like strings, and there's always a blue color one in there that hang down from their belts. Now, these are tassels that are a part of what the Lord is talking about here. And so when they're working during the day, this is a reminder of the law of God and the word of God. You also know that there's something which is called a tallit. And when you go to the Western Wall, you will definitely see the men robed in the tallit, putting the tallit over their head as though they're praying under a tent. And the tallit was something that came out of the book of Numbers over a period of time. Now, in the old days, there was a blue thread that was put in those tallits. In Masada, they found an old tallit, and they started researching the blue that was there, and they didn't know where it came from. It was a blue dye. And then they found out that there's a snail in the Mediterranean that comes so many times a year, or so many times every year, so many years, and they take that and they would drill a hole, and this real, real deep blue comes out of that snail. And so it was the dye that was used for the tallits, for the blue thread. And the blue, of course, represents heaven. The blue can represent the covenant and so forth. So in the time of Jesus, you need to understand this. There were two things that every Jewish man wore. One is called a phylactery, which is it looks like a box on top of the head, and it has scriptures in it. It represents the matriarchs, the patriarchs, and you've got scriptures in the division. And they wrap a strap on their left hand around their finger, which is closest to their heart. And you'll see these men at the wall praying with the phylactery. Then you have the prayer shawl, which is also a part of this type of thing. Now, Jesus Christ would have, and this is something people don't really realize, Jesus Christ would have worn some type of either the tassels on his garment or a prayer shawl, because they called him a rabbi and a teacher. Now, in the Bible, it says, and there was a woman with the issue of blood 12 years who made this statement, if I can touch the hem of his garment, I will be made whole. The reason she wanted to touch the hem of the garment is because the tassel of blue can represent the covenant of healing. And she knew that. And so she came behind and pulled a tassel, but in doing so, she pulled the virtue or the power of God out of his body. Yes, she did. And that word virtue in the Greek there, And King James is the word for dunamis, which is the power of God. She pulled the power of God out of his body into her body where she was healed. Now, in Malachi 4:2, it says this, "But to you that fear my name shall the Son of Righteousness arise with healing in his wings, and you shall go forth and grow as the calves of the stall." Now, this word wings, again, in the English translation of the Bible, makes it sound like the wings of a bird. Do you agree? I mean, when I say the wings, what do you think of? You think of a bird. This is really interesting. The Hebrew word here is kanap, and it means the end or the border. He shall arise with healing in his border. Hello. I wish I'd get somebody to help me in this place. If I was in a black church, I'd say, can I get a witness, somebody? You know what I'm saying? Now think about this. So this doesn't change the Bible. It changes your understanding of what the prophet was saying. He wasn't saying healing in his wings like a bird flying around. He was saying there's going to be healing come out of his border. We read this. We read this in Matthew 14:35-36. And when the men of that place had knowledge of him, they sent unto him all the country round about and brought unto him all that were diseased and besought him that they might only, here it is, touch the hem of his garment. And as many as touched were made perfectly whole. Isn't that amazing? Now, there was a custom also that if you came across a rabbi, you know, the Greek word worship actually means, I think it's proskuneo, I'm trying to go from memory, but the Greek word means to kiss toward. And the original meaning in Greek was the emperor's ring that represented his authority over the empire. You kiss the ring. Now, in the Catholic Church, if you meet the Pope, it's common to kiss the ring of the Pope because he's the representative of the church. So it's a thing of honor, not a thing that's strange or weird. It's a thing of honor in the day to be able to, watch what I'm going to say, to grab a rabbi's, and if he was a holy man, if he was a righteous man, if he was a man that taught very heavy to the law and people knew him, he was respected, they would sometimes try to reach down and touch the hem and kiss the hem of the garment. And again, that word worship comes from that. So here's what I've got to say to you. Matthew 15:8, Jesus said, "These people honor me with their lips, but their heart is far from me." Y'all getting a revelation. Come on. Bible's coming alive right here in Jerusalem. Hey, now, woo, here's the most famous hem. Check this out. In the time of Jesus, somewhere on that mount was the temple that's called the Second Temple. Inside of that temple had the front, you had the brazen altar. You come inside, you had a menorah, you had a golden altar, you had the shewbread. But you know what was missing in that temple? Most people don't know this. There was no Ark of the Covenant. There was no, the priest would take the blood on the Day of Atonement instead of putting it on the east end of the ark the way God told him to. He would pour it in a hole in the ground. So there was no ark. Do you know why there was no ark? Because God himself through Jesus was now on the earth. You didn't have to have a gold box. You had the man. You had the person. You had God walking among us. But do you know what was considered to be the garment of God? Ready? The veil. The veil was God's garment, and it was God's garment that covered or hid the holy place from the people. But when Jesus died on the cross, check this out, there was in the temple, it wasn't there in Jesus' day, there was an Ark of the Covenant that had a lid called a mercy seat. On the Day of Atonement, that's what the priest used to go in and sprinkle the blood on that top lid between the wings of those cherub on the mercy seat. I went to a place called Nazareth Village, never knew this, and they had a replica of a cross. There's a little seat on that cross, and they researched this, that when they crucified people,

0: there was no ark in that day, but Jesus, who is making atonement, who's becoming the high priest, is sitting with his blood dripping on a little wooden thing called a mercy seat on the day that you were redeemed, on the day he purchased your redemption. Woo! So here's what God did very quickly. The veil was 30 foot by 30 foot by 30 foot based on the cubit. It is suggested by tradition that it was a hand's breadth, that a team of oxen couldn't even tear it. But when the earthquake happened, Mark 15, 37 through 39 at the crucifixion, it says, and the veil was torn. When the earth started shaking, the veil was torn, watch, from top to bottom. Now, Jewish sources indicate that there was a big beam holding it up, and that beam snapped. And when that beam, this is their explanation, when the beam snapped, it tore that from top to bottom. If man were tearing it, man would have to tear it from the bottom to the top. But God tore it. Here's the reason why. Ready? Woo! Because in the Old Testament, when David was chasing Saul and he went to cut the hem of his garment off, remember that? He cut the hem and he felt real bad. Do you know what it meant when you cut the hem of a garment off of somebody? It meant you just took their authority from them. God had a holy place that he wouldn't let nobody in. Woo-hoo. And he had his garment. And then he says this, when he sees Jesus die sitting on that little mercy seat with his last drop of blood pouring out, God says, now I'm opening the door for business. And God ripped his own garment to say, guess what? The authority of the priesthood here is now invalid. The real priest is my son hanging there, and in 3 days, he's coming out of the grave to prove he is my son. Hallelujah! And he is alive forevermore. Praise God. So, when the garment was torn, 1 Samuel 24:4, it meant defeating someone or defeating something. Jesus' garment, now watch, Jesus' garment on the cross was never torn. It said they gambled for it and they wanted it in one piece. Because in the Old Testament, when a priest was, if a priest did wrong, you took the top of his garment and ripped it. Caiaphas, before the crucifixion, takes his garment, which is double hemmed, and tears it at the top. Do you know what that meant? Go to the law and read it. He had voided his priesthood. He ripped it in anger, but he had voided his priesthood. So now who is the priest? So they can't take the garment of Jesus and rip it, because it's a representation of taking his authority. Now, they didn't know that. They're not doing that for that reason. But when they kept it, gambled for it and kept it in one piece, the high priest had ripped his. God was saying, you're done. God tore his garment saying, now you come in. And they didn't mess up Jesus' garment because God was saying, can't touch this. He's your priest. He's your intercessor. He's the one that's going to make it. Oh, I wish somebody up on the top tier. Woo! And I want to tell you something. You can learn this stuff at home. I can preach this at a church, but it's nothing like sitting here and looking over this area where the whole thing happened. So thank you for joining me. Now listen, a lot of people will just say, oh, program's over, whatever. We've got to stay on the air, and the only way I can do it is if a lot of you get the resource. I spend weeks, months, and years. Sometimes I'll take 2 years to write a book. And I want you to get it, because you're not helping me. I don't get a penny from anything I write that the ministry offers. Not one thing. It all goes to our ministry to keep it going around the world. So we'll be back in a minute. And we're coming out west a lot. We're coming to the northeast in the fall. I'm telling you, we're coming to some places. We might be coming near you, so stay tuned. Hallelujah, everybody. Woo!
1: 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Discover America's future concealed in historical and biblical patterns in Perry's landmark book, The Final Ciphers and the Return of Christ. Perry has explored and tapped into important revelation and understanding, detailing 20 ciphers, including stunning prophetic cycles and patterns based on ancient and end-time prophecies in Scripture. Some of the chapters include Unlocking and Understanding God's Cipher System, The Prophetic Ciphers of Two Cities, The China Link, The Virus Cycles Echoing Ancient Ciphers of the Roman Empire, The Cipher of the Third Trimester, Birth Pains, America's Ciphers Parallel with Ancient History, Ciphers from the Roman Empire, America's Death of Conscience and Conviction, The Pompeii Cipher and the Forbidden J-Word, The Cipher of the Breach, When America's

0: hedge was cracked. The future cipher of the image of the beast, Revelation 13. Unlocking the cipher of the mark of the beast, Revelation 13. Interpreting the cipher of strange cosmic signs. The money cipher, the clue before empires decline. Perry also answers the question, who can escape what is coming on the earth? And he will give a warning cipher from the Holy Spirit for the church. Included with the book is the two audio CD teaching, Preparing and Surviving During Hard Times. 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
1: Thank you for joining me on the Manifest Telecast and this special program from Israel. I want to mention about the book and how that we wrote this. You know, when the COVID broke out, I started going into some very in-depth archives and research. And a lot of what you're going to read in this book, I've not read anywhere. I did not get it from someone or someone's information. It was research that stunned me when I found the historic parallels that are absolutely incredible and the amazing connection to China, to previous world viruses that cost millions of people their lives. And so that's not what the whole book is about, but there are entire chapters that are dedicated to the parallels of history, days of Lot and Noah. And this is probably, by the people that edit my books, the best prophetic book we've ever put out. So please get this. It's not available in any bookstore. It's not available through any website, only through perrystone.org. So please keep that in mind as well. We want to give you an update that we are praying intently on what the Lord would have us to do in the time of 2021. Now, at the time I'm taping this, it is still unknown as to what is going to be the outcome of COVID as it continues to spread. And some people say it's overhyped at this point. Some people say it's underrated at this point. I have no opinion either way. I'm not a specialist or I'm not a doctor. I'm a prophetic teacher and a minister of the gospel as well. So my concern is ministering to the needs of men and women and young people around the world. So as we get into this, we will plan events based on what we see, the clarity and the clearness of being able to do it, and also the will of the Lord. Many of you from the western part of the United States, the Montana, South Dakota area, know that this past year in the spring, we were going to come, I think it was the month of May, maybe in June, no, May and July, I'm sorry, to that area and convention centers and have some conferences, and they were canceled for obvious reasons with the virus outbreak. But we have not forgotten about that area. We have not forgotten about the word that the Holy Spirit put on us to go west. It is only a matter of the timing of the Lord. So please, if you live in the Midwest or western part of the United States, pray with us that we will have clarity as to the right place and the right timing to minister to you in the area. If you've never been in an event, whether it's a Sunday or a weekend where we have ministered, it is so much fun. We get to meet people. We always have our resource table in most places where people that watch the telecast can say, hey, I didn't get that. I can get it here. We have book signings. We have a meet and greet for partners and so many things like that. So that will come somewhere in the time ahead. I want to also add my special appreciation to the partners of our ministry that have stood with us during this time and new partners that have joined, as well as those of you who are not necessarily partners, but you've appreciated our ministry for years. I have been in full-time ministry for about 45, going on 46 years, been married to the same beautiful wife, Pam Stone, for almost 40 years of that time frame. But during the recent struggles and physical things and other things that we dealt with, that we had to deal with, you were there for me, and I felt your prayers, and I appreciate it so very much. And your encouragement has actually, it's been overwhelming, and it's been mind-boggling. It means so much. And thank you for your prayers and standing with us. And also, we appreciate your support at this time to help us to continue to keep the program on the air in your area. See you next week, and God bless you.
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3: 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I remember a few years ago, headlines proclaiming, "Proof of the Big Bang discovered." I heard from concerned Christians wondering how something that contradicts God's Word could be proven. I told them just to wait. And sure enough, the proof wasn't proof after all. It ended up just being space dust messing with results.
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5: It's time for Fresh Oil with singer-songwriter and pastor Keith Manley, a program designed to minister the gospel of God's grace and to bring fresh oil to the brokenhearted. 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
6: I'm Keith Manley, and today we come to the final message in our series, The Altars Nobody Talks About. All week, we've walked through some powerful altar moments in Scripture. We stood with Noah after the flood, watching him build an altar before he built anything else. We climbed up the mountain in the region of Moriah with Abraham, where the knife was stopped, the ram was provided, and Abraham discovered Jehovah Jireh, the Lord who provides. We followed Jacob back to Bethel, where he returned to the place of his first encounter with God and built the altar again after 30 difficult years of life and struggle. And yesterday we stood on Mount Carmel with Elijah, watching him rebuild the broken altar before the fire of God ever fell. Every one of those altars had something in common. They were built by people who knew the God they were worshiping. But today we come to a different kind of altar, an altar built by people who did not know the name of the God they were reaching for, an altar in the city of Athens, an altar with a strange inscription, "To the unknown God." And what Paul does with that altar may be one of the greatest examples in Scripture of how believers should speak to a searching world. Acts 17 tells us that Paul arrives in Athens while waiting for Silas and Timothy. Athens was not just another city. Athens was the intellectual center of the ancient world. This was the city of philosophers, the city of debate, the city of ideas. People came to Athens to discuss truth, meaning, religion, and philosophy. And yet when Paul walked through the city, one thing deeply disturbed him. The city was full of idols. Acts 17 says, "His spirit was provoked within him when he saw that the city was given over to idols." Everywhere Paul looked, there were statues, temples, shrines, and altars. Athens was brilliant intellectually, but spiritually confused. And honestly, our modern world is not very different. People today are educated, connected, informed, advanced technologically, and yet many are spiritually lost. People are searching everywhere for meaning. Some search through success, some through pleasure, some through spirituality, some through politics, some through relationships, some through achievement. But beneath all of it is the same deep hunger of the human soul. People are searching for God, even when they do not fully understand what they are searching for. Paul begins speaking in the marketplace. He talks with anyone willing to listen. Eventually, some Epicurean and Stoic philosophers bring him to the Areopagus, the place where new ideas were discussed and examined. And there, standing before the intellectual leaders of Athens, Paul begins speaking. But notice how he begins. He does not begin with anger. He does not begin with insults. He does not begin by mocking them. Instead, he says, "Men of Athens, I perceive that in every way you are very religious." That's important. Paul recognized something deeper. Behind all the idols and confusion, these people were searching. Their methods were wrong. Their theology was incomplete. But the hunger itself was real. Then Paul says something fascinating. "As I walked through your city and observed your objects of worship, I found an altar with this inscription, 'To the unknown God.'" Imagine that, an altar built to a God they could not name. Historians tell us these altars actually existed in Athens. The Athenians worshiped many gods, but they feared leaving one out. So they built altars to the unknown God just in case there was still another deity they had not discovered. And honestly, I think this altar reveals something very deep about the human heart. Even with all their philosophy, all their education, all their religion, the people of Athens still felt there was something missing. Something beyond what they could explain. Something beyond human understanding. Deep inside, they knew there must be more. And friend, that hunger still exists today. People still feel the emptiness. You can see it everywhere. People chase money, but still feel empty. People chase fame, but still feel restless. People chase relationships, experiences, success, and pleasure. Yet something inside still whispers, there has to be more than this. That is the cry of the human soul searching for God. Ecclesiastes says God has placed eternity in the human heart. There is something inside people that longs for the eternal even when they cannot explain it. And I think many people today are living with modern versions of the unknown God altar. They may not build physical altars, but they are still searching. Some search through meditation, some through crystals and spiritual practices, some through self-help systems, some through endless entertainment, some through nature, some through silence, some through experiences. And behind it all is the same longing. There must be something greater. Now, here is what I love about Paul. When Paul sees the altar to the unknown God, he does not mock the people for searching. Instead, he sees an opportunity. He says, "What you worship as unknown, I now proclaim to you." In other words, the God you have been searching for has a name. What a powerful moment. Paul tells them the God who made heaven and earth does not live in temples made by human hands. He is not dependent on human beings. He is the creator of life itself. Paul begins explaining that the true God is greater than idols, greater than statues, greater than human philosophy. Then Paul says something beautiful. He is not far from each one of us. I love that verse. God is not distant, not unreachable, not hidden from those who sincerely seek Him. Even people who do not fully understand God can still feel the pull of His presence. That is why people hunger for meaning, why they long for purpose, why they search for peace. The human heart was created for relationship with God, and nothing else can fully satisfy it. Paul even quotes their own poets. In Him we live and move and have our being. Paul meets them where they are. He speaks their language. He understands their culture. And then he points them toward truth. That is important for believers today. Sometimes Christians become angry at a searching world instead of understanding the deep spiritual hunger underneath the confusion. But Paul recognized something. People build altars because they are searching. And many people today are spiritually hungry, even if they do not yet know where to find truth. Then Paul brings everything to Jesus. He says, God now calls all people everywhere to repent because He has appointed a day of judgment and has given proof through the resurrection of Jesus Christ. The unknown God now has a name, Jesus. The God they could not identify had stepped into human history. The God they were reaching for had revealed Himself through Christ. And honestly, that is still the mission of the church today. We live in a culture full of unknown God altars. People searching for identity, searching for peace, searching for hope, searching for healing, searching for purpose. And the church has been called to lovingly say, the one you are searching for is Jesus. Now I want to bring this whole series together because every altar we studied this week points us towards something important. Noah teaches us to worship first. Abraham teaches us surrender. Jacob teaches us return. Elijah teaches us restoration, and the altar in Athens teaches us something else. The human heart was created to search for God. Every altar in history points to humanity's longing for something beyond ourselves. And here is the tragedy of modern Christianity in many places. We have stopped building altars. Not physical stone altars. Jesus fulfilled that system. But we have stopped marking moments with God. We have become so busy, so distracted, so program-driven that we rarely stop long enough to truly encounter God deeply and personally. Noah built an altar before he built a home. Today, many people build careers, schedules, businesses, and lifestyles without ever building a place of surrender before God. Abraham built an altar at the hardest moment of his life. Today, many people run from painful moments instead of meeting God in them. Jacob returned to Bethel after 30 years. Today, many believers drift spiritually but never return to the place where they first encountered God deeply. Elijah repaired the broken altar before praying for fire. Today, many want revival without restoring prayer, repentance, and surrender. And the Athenians built an altar because deep inside, they knew there had to be more. The question is this: what are people searching for today? And are we willing to introduce them to Jesus? Now let me ask you something personally. When was the last time you built an altar? Again, I'm not talking about stones and sacrifices. I'm talking about moments where you intentionally stopped before God and said, Lord, I never want to forget what you did here. Maybe it happened in prayer. Maybe during worship. Maybe during a difficult season. Maybe after God carried you through heartbreak or fear or loss. But you marked it. You built an altar in your heart. And maybe some people listening today need to rebuild broken altars. The altar of prayer. The altar of worship. The altar of consecration. The altar of intimacy with God. Because somewhere along the way, life crowded those things out. And maybe others listening are more like the people of Athens. You know something is missing. Can I tell you today, the God you are searching for is not unknown. He has revealed himself through Jesus Christ. The peace you are looking for is found in him. All week we've walked with altar builders. Noah building worship on a cleansed earth. Abraham finding Jehovah Jireh. Jacob returning to Bethel after years of struggle. Elijah rebuilding broken stones before the fire fell. The Athenians reaching for a God they could not name. And through every story, one truth remains the same. God still meets people at altars.
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8: Okay, and the Lord spake unto the fish, and he vomited out Jonah on dry land. Now watch this. Before Jonah could say anything. All right, let's go to 3:1. Now remember, chapters and verses. We're at it. And the word of the Lord of who?
9: Lord.
8: Lord came unto who?
9: Jonah.
8: The
9: second
8: time. Now, don't go. What, you know what that means in Oklahoma? I done told you once, boy. That's the translation. I done told you once. Has anybody in here ever heard that?
9: Yeah.
8: Mama just found out a couple years ago that I broke this certain lamp. Because I was talking about it in my sermon. And she said, don't throw the football in the house. Don't throw the football in the house. Don't throw the football. And I threw the football in the house. So anyway, but I got a bunch of those I done told you once.
9: Right? Yeah.
8: And the word of the Lord came unto Jonah the second time. He got a second chance from God. And guess what? You do too. You're not dead here, your body. You're still living. And what did he tell him? I done told you once. Now I'm going to tell you again. Arise, comma. I told you once, comma. That means go higher. And go into Nineveh, the great city. Now why the comma and why the homocomb? Because I have, here we go. And preach unto it the preaching that I bid thee. What does that mean? Go to the Amplified on that one, on 3:2, if you can, please. Jonah 3:2 Amplified. This will help you. Arise, go to Nineveh, that great city, and preach and cry out to it the preaching that I... He hadn't told him yet. That's why he got in fear, because he didn't know what to go. I don't have a word. I haven't been to Bible school. I don't have... Are y'all understanding what I'm talking about? Feelings of inadequacy came on. He goes, I hadn't told you yet because you haven't arose yet. You've gotten comfortable where you're at. I got a lot of things I want to tell you and show you. We're well on our way. Amen. Now, The Lord has me. I don't know if there's anybody else who preaches this message, but he has me because my dad died at 49 years old in 1986. And I was just graduated college. And him and I were really close in sports, and we loved to coach. And I was going to be a coach so that he could be a coach that he never could be the coach. And I'm going to let him. And so anyway, he's gone at 49. Way too young, right? And so at his funeral, Brother Hagin is there, and he didn't do funerals. But the mom asked him, and he prayed about it, and God said, I want you to do this funeral. And so we're sitting on the front row, and I'm there, and I'm not living for God at that time. I'm a Christian. I'm born again, but I'm backslidden right out of college and that whole scene. And I'm mad at God. I'm not happy about this. My dad's, his body is open casket, and everybody else and mom, they're rejoicing and celebrating. And I mean, mom didn't want him to die, but to die is gain and to live is Christ. And so it's celebration, and I'm not celebrating. And I'm sitting over there, and I'm sitting by mom, and Brother Hagin is doing the funeral. And then all of a sudden he gets into, the anointing comes on him, and he starts preaching, and he's talking about finishing your race. And then he walks outside, and he goes to the other side of where we were. And all of a sudden I start feeling this, I don't know, it's like a fever. Like a heaviness. And so I elbow mom and I said, Mom, I think I'm getting sick. And she goes, shh. You got to know mom with Brother Hagin. It wouldn't have mattered if I was on fire, rolling, and them putting blankets in. And so... he goes over to the very end and he's preaching and he's twiddling his thumbs like and he's rocking like this. Now we have a cassette. This is on cassette. Mom just found it, by the way. So I'm going to get it a copy of it when I go this time. And so there was a lot of witnesses. And when I go to churches, they were there because they were the Rhema students and now they're pastors of churches I go to. And so they were all there as students. They're watching all this. And so finally I knew what it was, and I knew that he had a word for me. And I never, ever in my life wanted a word from not only him, anyone. And mom would try to get me and dad and to receive words, but we didn't want words because we weren't living right. And we didn't want our mail read. I'm comfortable. And so... if he said, I got a word for Chipper, those back doors would be there, boom, boom, boom. That's gone. And mama would come home and cry, oh, the Lord wants you to have a word. No, whatever. Isn't that terrible? I know, it's bad, but that's how it was. I want words now, if they're from the Lord, not from your opinion. And so think about it. Mama's baby boy now wants a word. So I thought that would really excite her. So I said, Mama, I think he's got a word for me. And she goes, shh, I think he's got a word for me. And so I remember going, you're going to steal my only word. If he would just turn and look, he would see a beam of light with angels going, him, not her. She wants one, but it's for him. But he won't turn. Now, I'm burning up. I can't handle it. I don't know anything about this anointing. I don't know anything what's going on spiritually. And I can't handle it, so I can't breathe. I'm having a hard time breathing. So I, listen, a lot of people don't think you would do this. You'll be surprised when you can't breathe what you'll do. So I stood up to tell him he's missing God. And I remember it. I'm yelling at yes, go ahead. Come on, go ahead, all of y'all. candy in? Brother Hagin, no, no. So get it out of your system. I don't care who he is. I can't breathe. Oh. He used to throw paper wads at me at Rhema during the lunch period, and I planned a plan to attack him back. And all the women go, no, no, you can't do that. All right. So I'm standing up to tell him he's missing God. And I'm going, and everybody in the crowd who are Rhema people are, their heads go whoop because they see me stand up. And they are, and I said to them, they go, we were there and we saw you stand up. And I'm pointing and I'm trying to tell him this, but I can't talk. And I'm trying to tell him, and Terry is grabbing me, my brother, sit down, sit down. And I'm, get off me. And we're doing this at my dad's funeral. Get off of me. I must look like Fred Sanford. Remember when, hold me back. I don't know. Several pastors who were Rhema students said, we saw you. And we all said to each other, what's Chip doing? And one of them said, he's got a demon in him. Cast it out. So the Rhema, they're going to be doers. So they're casting this demon out of me at my dad's funeral. Are y'all getting everything that's going on? Finally, Terry wrestles me down. He stops. No, no, no. He didn't stop. He, all of a sudden he can't talk. He goes, bleh, bleh, bleh. He said like his tongue got swollen. You ever seen or heard that? Nah, yeah. He just stopped the whole thing because we got something God needs to take care of over here. Yeah. He walks over here. Nah, yeah. Nah, nah. And now I got this on cassette. He goes back here, faces the other way, and breaks out into tongues. He's talking in tongues, and you can tell it's a conversation. You know, like question. And then all of a sudden, he breaks into English, and he says, Lord, do you want me to tell him now? And God evidently, think about that. Yeah. You better tell him now. And so he comes, and there were steps, and he walks down, and he says, the Lord has got a word for Chipper. And I knew it, you know. And I stood up, and I wanted to go, told you, but I didn't. And when he began to speak next, I knew Brother Hagin's voice. Y'all know Brother Hagin's voice. A lot of y'all, that South Texas, whatever, West, East Texas draw that he had, I could tell. Mom played it every day in our kitchen. I knew his voice. But when he began to speak, I didn't hear his voice. And for the first time in my life, I heard the voice of God coming through a prophet. And the voice was, your father had a race that wasn't finished. See, that's why he had him leave the funeral and talk about finishing your race. Remember, he got the preaching on finishing your race. And he was over here preaching by the anointing of finishing your race. All of y'all have a race. And he says, your father didn't finish his race. Now, what I didn't know until later, there was a calling on him. And because of feelings of inadequacy, he said the same ones that came on Jonah. What was Jonah told? The same ones that came, because he didn't arise, low-level devils were able to step in and say, who are you? And Mama said that he would pray. She could hear him pray every night. Who am I, Lord? He knew there was something. He goes, I'm a welder. Right. Billy's the preacher. Right. He didn't know what it was, but he, who am I? Well, how many in the Bible have said that? Many have said that. Yeah. Amen. Moses said that. Yeah. I can't speak. But that's what happens. And then that's where the mediocre sets in. And then that's where the enemy comes in and can kill you before your time is supposed to be up. That's your choice. So you're comfortable? That's your choice. But we've just been given a command today. And he said, that anointing that was on your father is now on you. And when he said that, it was like the air conditioning came on. And then he said, now, if you run this race and fulfill this, if, right? If, then you will have long life and you will be blessed. 14 years after that, I mean, now's the time. And here we are. And now you're hearing a command from God, life or death. It's your choice. Do you want the enemy to come in and steal and kill you too early? Your choice.
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12: This is the Phyllis Schlafly Report, a daily broadcast from Phyllis Schlafly Eagles, and we're upholding the legacy of Phyllis Schlafly, grassroots activist, author of 27 books, and articulate voice for traditional values for more than 70 years. 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
13: The rise of artificial intelligence is one of the most consequential developments in human history. Yet the people building it cannot even agree on whether it will save us or destroy us. Some tech visionaries like Yuval Noah Harari are all in, embracing AI's promises of prosperity and human flourishing. Elon Musk looks forward to the day when people can download their minds into machines, but also warns that AI could go rogue. Peter Thiel occupies the most interesting position of all. He has reintroduced the word Antichrist into mainstream conversations as a framework for understanding where unchecked technological power leads. Yet, his conclusion is that the only way to fight that monster is to build it faster. The real danger, Thiel says, isn't AI itself, but the kind of chaos that would drive desperate people to surrender their freedom to a strong man who promises safety. His solution? Accelerate AI development so that no single authoritarian power can monopolize it. Well, that is a classically tragic kind of logic. The ancient Greeks had a word for self-assurance that blinds a man to the consequences of his own choices: hubris. The flawed hero runs headlong into his fate while trying to avoid it. Oxford mathematician and Christian apologist John Lennox warns that concentrated technological power could quickly lead to a single world state controlled by one person with extraordinary authority. C.S. Lewis saw the danger coming decades ago. In his book, That Hideous Strength, he showed how the greatest threats to human freedom arrive dressed as progress. Lewis prescribed a remedy for the hubris of every age. Read old books, not because the past was perfect, but because people then made different mistakes than we make now. We need that perspective. But we need more than old books. We need the truth about our human condition, our capacity for self-deception, our hunger for safety, our susceptibility to the promise of control. There is no older or wiser book than the Bible, which has warned of hubris since the beginning and reminds us that history is not ultimately in our hands. Only in Christ is there hope, not in technological advancement. The real hope found in Holy Scripture stands against both hubris in our own power and despair in the power of others. Join with us at phyllisschlafly.com as we examine our past and plan for our future. And join us again for the Phyllis Schlafly Report.

0: Welcome to the Intersection of Faith and Culture. It's the Wall Builder Show on a Friday, so that means it's Good News Friday, my favorite day of the week for wall builders. Love that David Barton and Tim Barton collect all these good news stories for us. Gets us encouraged going into the weekend. Rick Green here with the Barton Boys, and we're going to dive right into some good news. By the way, if we don't get you enough, which I think we will, but if we don't get you enough good news today, then go to our website, wallbuilders.show. 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Let's get some good news in. David, what's our first piece of good news?
1: So you may remember that earlier this week we had Jeremy Dyson, and he was talking about the Religious Liberty Commission hearings across the country and looking at things that have been happening. And part of the things that we're looking at was how that the Biden administration actually weaponized and went after pro-life people simply for being pro-life. There was what's called the FACE Act, Freedom of Access to Clinic Entrances, and it's supposed to protect pro-life and pro-abortion clinics, either one. You're just not supposed to be able to use violence or intimidation to keep people from going in. And under the Biden administration, they were arresting people for praying silently. We talked earlier this week about the grandmother who got arrested just for praying silently. They had to ask her, "Are you praying?" "Yes, I was praying." "All right, that's it." And how the Biden administration was recommending up to 78 months in jail for some of those people praying. On the other hand, there were about 200 attacks on pro-life pregnancy centers, everything from firebombings to destruction of property, burning offices, etc. And they were averaging about 12 months recommendation for jail time for them. So if you're praying, that's 6 to 7 times more jail time than not praying. And I just saw this report where it says the Justice Department has fired 4 prosecutors who were involved in FACE cases, meaning Freedom of Access to Clinic Entrances. They have been fired. They've already let some others go, but they have terminated the employment. This is their quote. "We've terminated the employment of personnel responsible for weaponizing the FACE Act." So Trump, when he first came in his second term, pardoned 23 pro-life Americans who had been convicted under the FACE Act, and they'd had lengthy raids. Tim, you mentioned earlier this week about Mark Houck, who they went in night with his kids, broke the doors down and arrested him, handcuffed him, took him off in front of his kids. So those kind of things, and they've also now not only gotten rid of those prosecutors, they've dropped all the other FACE Act cases that Biden administration had going against pro-life people simply for being pro-life. So that's good news. That's a reversal. That's kind of a follow-up from earlier this week. That's good news that Trump has stopped the weaponization of the FACE Act against pro-life Christians.
0: Yeah, there's been so many good turnarounds. You know, there was such abuse during the auto pen Biden administration, and we've uncovered a lot of that, but also, you know, righting a lot of those wrongs, not just having the pardons, but even now the, you know, weaponization fund that they're fighting over between the Trump administration and the Senate. But just all of these efforts to get real justice. I mean, that in and of itself, just that there's an effort, even regardless, that's good news. All right, Tim, what's next, man?
2: Well, Rick, I saw something this week that I think is really good news. It was something about a student leadership program that is being done by really a good friend. I think his kids are even better than he is. I might be biased. But Patriot Academy, you guys are doing something that actually I got to come down and speak to your leaders this last year. And of all the opportunities I have to speak to different groups, and especially young people, it's pretty easy to note when you're in a room full of really special young people. And what you guys did this year, Rick, with your year-long intern program, and I say year-long, you can clarify, it's, you know, 9 months, whatever it is. But what you did with this program and the caliber of students you have, the things that y'all poured into them, having the leaders and mentors down there guiding them, it's so impressive. And so you guys got to go on a road trip. You talked about it up in D.C. and the different things y'all have done. But y'all are getting ready to open up sign-ups for round two. And we talk often, for anybody that listens to this program very much, we talk often about the brokenness of academia and where Academics have gone awry in many areas. How institutions of higher education, as they used to be known, are not really the bastions of freedom and liberty and entrepreneurship and go down the list anymore. They're really Marxist indoctrination centers more than almost anything else. And that includes, unfortunately, even a lot of these Christian universities and institutions. But I just saw a video, the recap of what you guys had done from last year, but also then encouraging people that want to sign up for the future. So I want to say my first piece of good news. I'm so excited for what you guys are doing and signing up. But Rick, what are you doing just so that everybody listening, for the parents or grandparents, if they have kids and grandkids and they're going, you know, I'm not sure that we want to send them to college right now, you know, dealing, navigating all these things. If they want somewhere to send their kid to make some of the best friends they're ever going to have in their whole life, to get some of the best training they're ever going to get anywhere, where can they go to find out more information?
0: This sounds amazing, Tim. What is this thing called again? Because it sounds really cool. I like the sound of it. It's like Patriot something, Patriot Institute. That would be... Oh, no, man, I appreciate that. We are very excited. And you're so right. I mean, the Lord brought the right students to us last year, and we're praying for that same thing to happen this year. It was just an incredible, incredible mix. Like you said, they became best friends. They learned from each other just as they learned from us. And it was just an amazing experience. Lots of great teaching. I mean, obviously, they get to hear from me and from you and from David and Chris Dunham and kind of the normal Wall Builders kind of crowd people. But then they also we bring in special speakers and trainers and things throughout the year as well. So it's just an incredible year. And now we're making it available. If they want college credit, they can get college credit for the time with us. And we're super, super excited. It happens at the Patriot Academy campus in Constitution City, Texas. So they live on site on the campus 9 months. And you know, spend about 25 hours a week in class, and then they spend time doing service hours with things in the community and helping people out, or they get part-time jobs in town or on the campus or whatever. So they get to do some life as well as not just study, study, study. And then, like you said, lots of cool trips as well. And Tim, I will say, this is way, way less expensive than college. It's $15,000 for the year for their lodging and their tuition. But I've got some $10,000 scholarships. We had some people come alongside us and do some scholarships. It's actually a matching grant. If anybody wants to go help with the matching grant at our website, they can. But we've already got enough raised that we can give away some $10,000 scholarships to some Wall Builders families, and then they only got to cover the five. So if anybody's now interested in that.
2: Rick, hang on a second. So if we were going to go find somewhere just to live for 9 months, what do you like, bro? This is crazy. $5,000 for a 9 month. And by the way, so obviously you want to fill up and you want everybody there that can be there, and you have limited space. And I get all that. And I'm saying this because there's families out there that are like, man, this is worth $15,000 to our family, right? For some of these kids, they've had jobs, they've been saving up. And I say that because, man, you know, I don't want everybody to be like, I want the $5,000 and not the $15,000. If those $5,000 scholarships are, or at least were the five, it's $10,000 scholarship where it's only $5,000 cost. If those are eaten up, I just want to, again, clarify, this is worth every bit of $15,000. And again, just if you had to find a place to live for 9 months, you'd have a hard time doing it for less than $15,000 just to live, not including the training, the environment, the friendships, the trips, the connections. One of the things that certainly we've seen from Patriot Academy, from the Leadership Congress, is so many of the incredible open doors that God has given. Where, I mean, Rick, we're in D.C. a lot. My dad and I are there independently, but I mean, virtually every week. I was there this last weekend. I'm going to be there next weekend. I'm going to be there a lot in 2 weeks. Dad, I know you're going to be making some visits as well. Literally, while we're recording this program, I'm getting texts from somebody at the White House. But I say all of this context that I'm up there a lot. And when I'm up there, the majority of times I see somebody who came from Patriot Academy Leadership Congress who is working in the administration. There's people that are holding elected office that are working in different campaigns and different congressmen and senators' office, etc. So this is something that the program we're talking about, This is incredible connections across the board. And I mentioned political stuff now for sure. But, I mean, even the friendships that are forged for life, every bit of this is worth all of the investment. And I probably don't need to, I'm not trying to upsell anybody on this. I fervently believe this, which is why I'm saying it. But I know there's parents and grandparents out there that are understanding, they appreciate, and they would want that. They do want it for their kids and their grandkids. But for those that are listening going, man, I don't know if we could afford $15,000, Rick, that is incredible that there are donors out there going, we want to help underwrite this. And maybe somebody's listening right now and they're like, I would help a kid go. Rick, would you be open to people offering additional scholarships for kids to go?
0: I don't know, Tim. I don't know if we would be willing to accept. Yes, we would. Absolutely. That'd be fantastic. That means more students get to come. And you know, it's funny you mentioned the Washington thing, because a couple of the kids, they just graduated, got, you know, positions in the White House and are going to be starting in the fall, and others are going into other areas. And like you said, it's not just for the ones that want to do politics. I mean, we have Adam Curry there, the pod father that invented the podcast with Steve Jobs all those years ago, and he trains them on media. And we have, you know, Supreme Court justices that come in and talk about the law, and we get journalists that come in and talk about how to do that. So it's kind of a big part of it, honestly, Tim, is them finding their purpose. And so they don't have to come already knowing what they want to do. We do a lot of training on just, you know, searching what God has for them and figuring out what he wants them to do. So, yeah, man, I would really encourage parents, grandparents, anybody, you got young people in your life, and it's 17 to 25 is the age range. We had quite a few that came for their high school senior year. So we call it a super senior year, and they got to basically finish out their, you know, some of them were homeschooling, some of them private schooling, but decided to do their senior year with us at the Institute. And that worked out great. It was really good. They got, you know, you could do dual credit and all that. So anyway, there's a lot more on the website. I'm sorry for taking up so much, guys, but man, I am excited, Tim. And I do know it's a life-changing program. I sat through, you know, each of them spoke at the graduation, just like Leaders Academy does. And bro, man, just it clarified our purpose at Patriot Academy, knowing this is what God wants us doing. And so we're super excited about the 26, 27 year. PatriotAcademy.com/institute. That's our link, or just go to PatriotAcademy.com and you'll see it there on the homepage. I appreciate it, man. That was a good piece of good news. Let's take a break. We'll come back and go to David Barton's next piece of good news. Stay with us, folks. 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
0: 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Thanks for staying with us on this Good News Friday. Next piece of good news coming from David Barton.
1: This one deals with a business that opened in New York City in 1916. So we're talking 110 years this business has been open, and it now is closed. It has gone under, no longer there. And the business I'm talking about is Margaret Sanger's Original Clinic. Now, Margaret Sanger is the founder of Planned Parenthood. She was the one that was big in eugenics and racial purification. She didn't want the white race to be contaminated by anybody from any other race. So we need to abort as many babies from those races as we possibly can. And this is eugenics and all about racial cleansing and purity. And so Planned Parenthood got started from her. And this clinic that she started is 1916, and it is no more. It is now boarded up. Now, I don't think that means that abortions are going down. That's not the case, because now with being able to order mifepristone, the abortion pill through the mail, abortions are up. They've gone up, but at least the physical facility of Margaret Sanger has gone down, and that is at least a symbolic victory. God only knows how many babies were killed inside that building. It's got to be a haunt of demons, literally. And I'm just looking at the article talking about this, and it's written from a Christian perspective. But, man, all the death and destruction that went in that building, you can't say what went on there. And the author of this article actually had a couple of really interesting Bible verses. One is out of Revelation 18:2, and it says, Fallen is Babylon the Great. She has become a dwelling place for demons, a haunt for every unclean spirit, a haunt for every unclean bird, a haunt for every unclean and detestable beast. Babylon will never rise again. I hope that's the case, but it's like she is the great Babylon, at least personification in this area, in that part of the city, and what she did for Planned Parenthood and the abortion movement. At least that symbolic beginning now no longer exists. They no longer call it Margaret Sanger Square. They've even changed the name.

0: pastor that I have grown to really appreciate, who is just a man's man kind of pastor. His name is Joby Martin, and he was part of a big baptize event that the title of the article says Florida Church baptizes over 2,500 people. It goes through the article that a Florida-based church, the Church of 1122, recently had over 2,500 people baptized. So here's part of the quotes from the pastor, where he says, 2,552 times we heard someone renounce the sins of their past, pledge allegiance to Christ, and proclaim out loud for the whole world to hear that Jesus Christ is their Lord and Savior. There is truly nothing better than that. The church is alive and well, the Spirit of God is on the move, and the gospel of Jesus Christ is still changing lives today, Pastor Joby Martin said. And guys, we've talked a lot over the last year or two about some of these major events where there's thousands of people being baptized, and this goes from college campuses to out in California and other areas as well. Think this is just in the last couple of weeks when this happened. This is something that is super encouraging and yet again reflective of this idea that God is on the move in some pretty significant ways. We've talked a lot about the revival that's been going on for the last several years. We can point to very vivid, clear data tracking moments, the young men that are returning to church, the Bible sales that are increasing. And that's been going on for years, way before the Charlie Kirk Memorial. But then, of course, the Charlie Kirk Memorial, where 100 million people live streamed it and estimated now like 2 billion people have watched some portion of it. Again, it's so clear that God is on the move. And the fact that a church in Florida baptized over 2,500 people is just absolutely encouraging. So overall, major win coming out of Florida. So kudos to the Church of 1122 and Pastor Joby Martin for leading that effort down there.
1: All right, David, I think we got one more each we can get in here, depending on if you have 17 parts to your next piece. You know, Tim, he's been pretty good lately. He's been doing one piece of good news.
0: It's been much better.
1: Each
0: it's
1: time.
0: True.
1: Yeah. Yeah.
2: Much better.
0: I'm saying
2: that the word you're going to use?
0: That your counting has been a little more accurate more recently. Having a 4 and 7 year old that we're homeschooling and we're helping them learn their numbers, Grandpa did pretty good the last several weeks of counting out his good news article. So good job, Grandpa.
3: I want to see the written rules on this. I don't recall any written rules on this.
1: We don't do that, because if we did, Tim and I couldn't change them whenever it suits us.
2: That's right. That's right.
3: Yeah. Okay, guys, this one comes out of Indiana. And this, based on the fact, Tim, you've talked about this, that studies have repeatedly shown that the best path for staying out of poverty is to graduate school, to get a job, to get married, and then have kids. Those four ingredients are the best thing for staying out of poverty. Well, Indiana has now turned that into law. And so Indiana, they've just joined several other states doing the same thing, that you have to, in the classroom, teach that sequence. This is a statement that was released on the bill. And it's interesting. It's also got another part of the bill. It's also good news. But it says this act, Act 88 in Indiana, requires schools to teach the, quote, success sequence, end quote. So that's what it's called, the success sequence of obtaining a high school diploma, securing full-time employment, and waiting until marriage to begin having children, a sequence which research has showed a 97% success rate of avoiding poverty. I mean, when you get to that 97%, you're usually plus or minus 5 or 7 or whatever. That's almost like saying 100%, because there's always some degree of variation, but that's awesome. But here's the other part. The law also requires that any Indiana public university accept the classical learning test results in the same way the school accepts the ACT and the SAT. Now, those are college entrance exams, but the ACT and SAT over the last 20 years have really gone woke. They used to be all about facts and numbers and stats, and then they got into philosophy, and then they started including DEI and all the racial equality stuff, and no longer was it knowing the facts. You had to know the philosophy behind it. And so

0: The classic learning test is a throwback to just what knowledge do you know? What not what philosophy, not what indoctrination can you repeat? Do you know what 2 plus 2 is? Can you actually identify Newton's three laws, et cetera, et cetera? So the CLT is what homeschoolers and Christian schoolers have been using, and now the state accepts that for any university in Indiana. If you've got a CLT or a classical learning test score, then that is acceptable as ACT and SAT. And so it says, by requiring public colleges in Indiana to accept the CLT, we're giving students more options to demonstrate their knowledge and therefore more options when applying for colleges in our state. So kudos to Indiana. That success sequence is great, and also the fact that they're no longer letting ACT and SAT dominate the college entrance stuff. That will help clear up some college stuff as well.
1: All right, Tim, you get to take us into the weekend, man. What's the final piece of good news for us?
2: All right, guys. Well, this last piece of good news is coming from Oklahoma. And reading the article, gaining more context and information, it's a little boggling. So it's good news. The good news is that there was a company that had a COVID-19 mandate that they fired 43 people, not giving them a religious or medical exemption. Now, the majority of those 43, actually all of those 43, had sought a religious exemption. And a couple of those 43 actually had doctor's notes saying that because they had other underlying medical conditions, that experimental vaccine would not be good for them for a variety of reasons. This company rejected all of those. Now, guys, thinking about Oklahoma, what kind of company, and again, this is Oklahoma, generally very red, very conservative, what kind of company do you think would enforce a COVID-19, the vaccine mandate? You have to get the vaccine or you're fired. What kind of company would hold that kind of liberal belief from Oklahoma? Just big picture, what kind of company comes to mind?
1: Oklahoma, a company like that. Healthcare. It's got to be some kind of hospital or something.
2: Yeah, because, I mean, so generally, Rick, I'm with you. I was thinking it's got to be some really liberal, I was thinking maybe like an IT something, right? Like this, some kind of Apple, a Google, something more woke. Dad, what do you think?
0: Well, you've already set it up by the tone of your question. Just by the tone of your question. So I'm gonna say it's gotta be something like a church or the Oklahoma Republican Party or something that you wouldn't expect at all just by the way you're asking it.
2: Yeah. So it's the Ag Equipment Company. That's the name.
3: No.
4: Yeah.
2: Like, wait a second. Ag Equipment Company? You mean like the rednecks who make like farm equipment and tools and like what in the world are you doing? So it's actually a compressor packaging manufacturer, ag equipment company, that fired these people. Now, the end of the story, the good news is there was a lawsuit against them by the Equal Employment Opportunity Commission, because you cannot fire someone. You can't discriminate against them because of their religious beliefs, et cetera. Obviously, there were lots of problems that happened in COVID because of this. So there's a $4.25 million settlement. And it's yet to be determined how all of, or yet to be revealed how all of that is going to be spent for the people that lost their job. So what level of compensation each individual gets, et cetera. So we don't know all of the details, but we do know at least that this company had to pay the $4.25 million fine, and it's going to go to help bring some level of restitution to those who were harmed by it. So the good news is that the COVID-19 vaccine mandate, where people got fired, they lost their position and argument. They are being penalized. It just blows my mind. It was an ag equipment company. Farmers, come on. We got to do better. This is crazy.
1: Well, it kind of goes back to our first topic. You know, this stuff that is getting, you know, finally justice is coming. It's taking time. Man, this is years later, right? And we're starting to see more and more of these stories and huge settlements, which I think is a good deterrent that this does, so that this doesn't happen again in the future. Thanks for all the good news, guys. Everybody have a great weekend. Thank you so much for listening to The Wallbuilder Show.

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1: Hi, I'm Todd Nettleton, and this is the Voice of the Martyrs Radio. An Islamist militant group called the Allied Democratic Forces have repeatedly targeted Christians in the Democratic Republic of the...
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2: Welcome to Taking Your Place in Christ. I'm Mark Hankins, and today I have a powerful message from the Word of God that I believe will bless you and will encourage you. My favorite scripture is, "Now thanks be unto God, who always causes us to triumph in Christ." And today is a day of triumph. Let's get right into the Word.

0: join us as Mark Hankins teaches on Love, the Secret to Success.
1: He sees me.
2: 1 John chapter 4 and verse 16 says that God is love. He that dwells in love dwells in God, and God dwells in him. All of the New Testament writers are in agreement that this is the greatest of all. The Apostle Paul, come on, the Apostle Peter in 1 Peter 4:8 says, above all things, have fervent love among yourselves, for love covers a multitude of sins. James says the same thing. James says, love is the royal law. The royal law. It's a spiritual law. It's the law of the kingdom of God, is the God kind of love. Amen. And then John, who's known as the apostle of love, he said, when you dwell in love, you will dwell in God, and God dwells in you. Woo! Go ahead and laugh for a minute and say, ha, ha, ha, boy. All right, now, next, let me give you a little breakdown real quickly here. Number one is patience. Patience. Number two is kindness. That means being kind to others, active, and then number three, I think, is generosity. Is that right? Yes. It envies not. Envies not. So here's what Henry Drummond said. He said, envy is a feeling of ill will to those who are in the same line as ourselves. It is a spirit of covetousness and detraction. Christian work is little protection against unchristian feeling, which is envy. That most despicable of all unworthy moods which cloud a Christian soul. He said, envy is when, come on, that little thing that you feel like somebody got ahead of you or somebody's doing something better than you. He said, the God kind of love envies not. Now, if we can grow in this, you would actually be, regardless of how talented or educated you are, you would actually be probably one of the most prosperous and successful people in any business. I just had a pastor tell me about his sister. Said she never graduated from college, but she has gone straight to the top of her company and makes tremendous amount of money, even though she never went to college, because she is the most loving, kind person and easy to get along people you ever met. And so they promoted her right to the top of her company. Said she's a people person. Are y'all still here? Yes. Woo, glory to God. All right, let's keep going here. Humility. Humility is love vaunteth not itself. Amen. Don't you hate it when other people keep talking about themselves when you want to talk about yourself? All right. I'm saying that because a pastor friend of mine, we have another pastor friend, and he keeps talking about himself all the time. And his ministry, his church, and he's just going on and on and on. And so after we got away from him, then my other pastor friend said, don't that just disgust you? That's all he wants to do is talk about himself. Matter of fact, if you had a miracle in your meeting of somebody that had a broken foot and got healed, he would come up with somebody that had two broken feet in his meeting and they got healed. If you come up with somebody that had two broken legs, he would say somebody actually didn't have no legs and they grew out while I was there preaching. So, I mean, he's like constantly... So this preacher pointed that out. He said, don't you get sick and tired of hearing him talk about himself? I said, absolutely. When he keeps talking about himself, it makes me mad because I'm trying to talk about myself. And he went, oh, that might be the part. All right, next is courtesy. Courtesy. Woo! Woo! Everybody ought to shout. Thank God for the Holy Ghost. How many know the Holy Ghost can help you with this? Amen. He's in your heart. He helps us. The next one is unselfishness seeks not her own. Simply means that you believe if you'll walk in love, God himself will promote you. If you'll walk in love, God's big enough to get you in the right place at the right time with the right people. Amen. How many believe he's big enough, knows your name, knows your address? He can just get you in the right place. Amen. And you won't even be pushing for it. And you'll just be surprised when it happens. You go, woo, the Lord must have done that. Amen. The next one is good temper. Now, this is the one I want to read just a little bit about here. I know you're going to like this one. All right. My time's just about up here. Next is good temper. So you better get the book and read that on good temper. All right. Amen. So not being angry, irritated. Come on. Harsh. Right. Even watching the tone of your voice. Whoo, boy. Now you know why I threw it. All right, I threw the book across the room, and if I read it to you, you'd be throwing it too. You said, Lord, have mercy. So, amen. Amen. When I first got married, boy, I just talked to my wife all kinds of ways. Right? I first got married. I said, I'm the man around here. Ain't going to be no henpecked stuff going on around here. Right? One day she did something I didn't like. I came home, and I told her. I said, let me tell you something. I don't like that, and I want it this way. Now, you can get it right, right? We had just gotten married, and I went back to the bedroom to try to pray. So I went back there, I began to pray, and the Lord said, I don't want to talk to you right now. I said, Lord, me and you are tight. What you mean you don't want to talk to me? He said, you go back out and apologize to your wife before I'm going to talk to you. I said, I bind the devil coming to my mind right now, attacking my mind. I said, please, Lord, you know I'm so spiritual. So I was trying to pray. Lord said, go apologize to your wife. So I got up. I walked in. Trina was in the kitchen. I said, pretty day, isn't it? You're going to try to avoid this any way you can. Because this is killing you, you know. You're like, I said, I want to say I'm sorry. I'm sorry. I shouldn't have said what I said. Please forgive me. I'm sorry. And I went back and the Lord said, I'll talk to you now. He said, because she's not just your wife. She's my daughter. I went, oh, I have married God's daughter. You talking about a hitman coming after you, buddy. Ah! Oh, Lord. Oh, that's when you say, mercy, oh, mercy. All right, let me finish with this here. The last one is guilelessness and sincerity. And I just want to read from this book for this one here. Guilelessness. What is guilelessness? Kind of an unusual word. Guilelessness and sincerity. And here's what he says. He says, guilelessness is the grace for suspicious people. Are y'all still here? Most people think they have discerning of spirits when really they just got like the gift of suspiciousness. Smith Wigglesworth said if you had turned that on yourself for about an hour, you'd turn it off. So he says, guilelessness is the grace for suspicious people. He said it is the possession of it is the greatest secret of personal influence. That means if you want to be a leader and influence others, he says this, you will find if you think for a moment that the people who influence you are people who believe in you. He said, in an atmosphere of suspicion, men shrivel up, but in a trusting atmosphere, they expand and find encouragement and educated fellowship. Here's what he said. It is a wonderful thing that here and there in this hard, uncharitable world, there should still be left a few rare souls who think no evil. This is the great unworldliness, love, thinks no evil, imputes no motive, sees the bright side, puts the best construction on every action. What a delightful state of mind to live in. What a stimulus and benediction even to meet with it for one day. And if we try to influence or elevate others, we shall soon see that our endeavor is successful in proportion to their belief of our belief in them. to respect a man is the first restoration of the self-respect he has lost. Amen? And he says, so do that. Respect people that are over you, people that are around you, people that are under you. Amen? People that can do nothing for you. Praise the Lord. To respect or to bring honor. And then he says this. He says, of what he is, he said, our ideal of what he is becomes to him the hope and pattern of what he may become. In other words, the power of the God kind of love, which is the greatest facet of the gospel and revelation of that love, John says, we know about it and we believe in it. We have faith in the God kind of love. It is God's way. It is our way. He said, and the moments you have really lived in your life will be the moments you have really loved. Amen. Amen. Really loved. Amen. So this love, the greatest, he says, you have one life. You can only live it once. What is the greatest of all virtues, he said, is to major on the God kind of love. Major on. And for that to work, Dad Hagin prophesied, you'll have to read it every morning, every day. How many have been reading? I read it every day, but I have been known to miss a day or two. And everybody can sure tell. Because that love's in you, but as you renew your mind in it, amen, and confess and declare that you're a lover, you're not a hater, that you're quick to repent, you're quick to forgive, you're quick to believe. You even love your enemies. You bless those who curse you. Come on, you pray. Come on. God's love for us, God's love in us, God's love through us unto others, and we'll grow spiritually. Thank you, Lord, for your great mercy and your love towards us through the blood of Jesus, that his precious blood is liquid love that flows from the heart of God, and that blood reaches into our heart and cleanses us and redeems us. The very love of Christ overmasters us, that we'll know the length and depth and breadth and height and know the love of Christ, and we'll be filled with all the fullness of God. Give the Lord a praise right now. God bless you.
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0: 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Today, Keith Moore is teaching from the Word of God, a message from the series, Exceeding Growing Faith. 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And now, Brother Moore.
1: So, notice what he's saying. How are you going to find rest? Put that back up again, please, verse 29. You'll find rest, relief, ease, refreshment for your souls. Verse 30. For my yoke is wholesome and my burden is light and easy to be borne. If you're doing what the Lord told you to do, it's not vexing and tormenting. Now, if you listen to the enemy, he will make you his pack mule. He will load you till your belly rubs the ground. Until you fall underneath the weight of it. And he will kick you and say, get up, do more. And he will tell you it's God telling you this. And it's a lie. I said, it's a lie. Somebody said out loud, his yoke. Is easy. His burden is light. It's a light load. It's an easy yoke. Why? Well, who's in the yoke with you? When a Shetland pony is in the yoke with a Clydesdale, it's an easy job for the Shetland pony. And he gets to feel so wonderful about it too. They got this giant load behind him. And the driver says, giddy up. And he goes, mmm. And that thing moves. He thinks he's Mighty Mouse. They're moving this giant load. And it's easy. They're moving there. They're hauling this giant load. And it's light. But don't forget. Who's next door right over here to you? This massive Clydesdale. How many know God's bigger than a Clydesdale? That's who you are yoked with. That's who you're joined together with. And when we're doing what he told us to be doing, yeah, there's some effort on our part, but it's easy and it's light because of his grace and because of his help and because of his goodness. And if you're vexed, and if you're tormented, and if it's crushing you, if it's breaking you, it's not God's yoke. It's not God's burden. You've let the enemy deceive you. You've let him put some stuff on you that you should have cast the care of over on the Lord. And what do you got to do? Jesus said, learn about me. I'm humble, meek. The one who demonstrated the greatest faith, the Master, was also the meekest, also the humblest. Some of the greatest demonstrations of faith you'll see in the garden. You will see at the cross. In the garden, the Master told them, he said, don't you know I can call on the Father right now and he will give me legions of angels? He was not a helpless victim. He knew he could speak faith. He could call on the Father and that place would be shaken and he'd be instantly delivered. But like a sheep led to the slaughter, he didn't open his mouth. He refused to open his mouth because he knew if he did, it'd save him, but it'd lose you. And he was willing to sacrifice himself to save you and to save me. Somebody say, thank you, Master. Thank you, Master. Thank you, Lord. How could he do it? Well, we're touching some big things here. Can you tell? In Luke 23, go there. Luke 23, 46. At the cross, Jesus cried out with a loud voice. And what did he say? Father, into your hands I commend, we'd say commit. This is a quote from the Psalms as well. Into your hands I commit my spirit. And having said thus, he gave up the ghost or the spirit. His spirit left his body. This is faith. Jesus is my hero. How about you? You talk about faith. What are we talking about? In the garden, you see the preliminary part of this. This has been going on for, I don't know, months at least. You remember Moses and Elijah talked to him. And among other things, they talked about what was going to happen at the cross and after that. And he knew going in. That's why in the garden, he knew it's time. He's there. And he said, Father, all things are possible with you. And if it be your will, let this cup pass from me. What cup? We really have no idea. We know a little bit about the pain of being scourged and beaten. We know a little bit about the pain of being nailed to the cross. But that wasn't the big thing. As awful as that is, that was not the big thing. The big thing was his sinless, spotless being was made sin. And the judgment of the Father was to fall on him. That's why he cried out, my God, why have you forsaken me? You know what your sin has done to you. What if all the sins of all the people in this room came on you? How about all the sins of the country? We have no idea. All the sins, him who hated sin, who had never sinned, spotless, the spotless lamb. All the sins of all mankind, past, present, and future, converged on his sinless, spotless being. And he received it. He could have been delivered like that. He could have just spoke up. And he would have, it would have stopped. But what did he come back to? Father, everything's possible with you. If it's possible, let this cup pass from me. What did he come back to? Nevertheless, not my will, but your will be done. That takes faith. Great faith. He let them scourge him. He let them nail him to the cross. He let the sins of mankind come on him. He let the diseases, foul, disgusting stuff, come. He let it come on him. Yes. Trusting. He let his spirit slip away. He let death come on him. Yes. How many understand? This is contrary to the Son of God. Death? He let it come. Why? Trusting. Trusting his Father. Somebody say trusting. His last breath, what did he say? Come on, look at it again. Luke 23:46. Jesus cried with a loud voice. What did he say? Father, into your hands I commit my spirit. Is this humility? Is this submission? Is this obedience? Is this faith? This is faith. And instead of struggling, instead of fighting, instead of yelling at the soldiers and yelling at other people, instead of demanding your rights and declaring your innocence and demanding and requiring justice. See, when you don't have faith, you try to fend for yourself. If you're not sure that somebody else is going to take care of it, you can't be still. You can't let it go. He showed total trust in the Father. Didn't he? Let death come on him. He died in faith. Hallelujah. Showing you and I how to do it. Did none of it for himself. He did it for us. Did it for you. Did it for me, but also showing us how to live. Somebody say, the just shall live by faith. What is a life of faith? It's a life of honor, honoring God and His Word. It's a life of submission and humility. It's a life of obedience. It's a life of trust. Oh, hallelujah. Somebody say, I trust you, Lord. I trust you, Lord. I trust you, Lord. I trust you, Lord. Glory to God. Oh, thank you, Father. Thank you, Father. Thank you, Father. Thank you, Father. That's how you can cast all of your care over on Him. That's how you can be confident. You can face death. Some people say, well, you know, what if I die? What if I die? What if I die? Honey, if the Lord tarries His coming just that much longer, you're going to die. You're going to die. Thousands of people die all around us every day on this planet. Scores of thousands are leaving here. If you could back off in orbit around the earth and you could see in the spirit, there are people leaving here by the thousands right now. Millions over the period of a year. What is it? Some 50 million or so. And so in a few more days, you'll be out of here too. What if I die in faith? What if I die? Honey, you don't want to die any other way than in faith. Jesus died in faith. Stephen's a good example. He looked up. There's stone in him. You remember that? He looked up. He said, Father, don't lay this sin to their charge. They got enough trouble with that. And he slipped out of his body. You die in faith. And even if you weren't getting it all right, if you missed some things or failed to receive some things, as soon as you slip out of this body and you go to see Jesus, the first time you see Him, you want to be able to say, Lord, I was doing everything I knew to believe for that. He'll say, I know, baby, I know. Come here, come here. And for the next several years, you're going to go, oh, oh, no wonder. Oh, I see. Another day or two will pass and you'll go, oh, we know in part. So much we don't see and know and understand down here. But you don't have to understand to trust. You don't have to see it to believe it. Hallelujah. Somebody say, I trust Him. I trust Him. Lord, I trust You. Hallelujah.
0: And that concludes today's message by Brother Keith Moore. 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That's 417-334-9233. Just mention that you heard this message on the radio. 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
1: Welcome to 15 Minutes in the Word with New York Times bestselling author Joyce Meyer. On today's program, Joyce will be teaching from her series, Healing the Soul of a Woman. We've all been hurt, but we don't have to live with the pain from our past. And guys, this message is for you too. God wants to pick up all of our broken pieces and make us whole again. 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
2: Number one thing we got to learn today, no matter how you got to where you are, let's just say that not one bit of it was your fault, which is probably not accurate, but let's just say that none of it was your fault, that you, the life you have right now, the mess you're in right now, is all because of things that other people did to you, and I'm sorry about that, but step number one toward wholeness is right now, today, you have to take 100% responsibility for your life and where you're at. It may not be your fault that you got here, but you're the only one that can cooperate with God for your life to get you out of here and into the place where God wants you. So today, we give up all blaming, all self-pity, poor me. We're going to get rid of all the if onlys. If only I wouldn't have been abused. If only I wouldn't have married that guy. If only I wouldn't have been born into such a ridiculously dysfunctional family. If only I would have got a chance to have more education. If only, let me tell you something. There's two little words in the Bible that I absolutely adore, and they're called, but God. Joseph's brothers hated him. They sold him into slavery. He spent 13 years in prison for something that he didn't do. I mean, here's a guy who seems to be trying to do the right thing, and every time he turns around, he's getting knocked down. But the Bible says in Acts that although his brothers hated him and all these things happened to him, it says, but God was with him, and he found favor everywhere that he went. Are you out there today? And I want to tell you that no matter what has happened to you, you have got the edge today. You know why? Because God is on your side. If God be for me, who can be against me? If God is on my side, whom shall I fear? I'm one example, just one, and I'm sure there's many others in this room, one example of what God can do with a totally broken, messed up, seemingly hopeless situation if you just let him in and... Everybody say, and you will begin to learn what God wants you to do and do it. You can have everything in your Bible underlined in three colors, but it doesn't do you any good to know something if you don't do what you know to do. And the Holy Spirit has been given to us because we're all different. We're all going to experience healing in a little different way. The Holy Spirit is the only one who knows when the time is right for us to deal with which issues in our life. And if we will let the Holy Spirit guide us, He will show us one step at a time. If you're going to start out on this journey, you might as well make a decision that you're going to have to learn how to wait well, because it's not going to happen overnight. Matter of fact, I still am being healed. I still am learning things on a regular basis, and based on what I can find in the Bible, that's going to continue until the day Jesus comes to get us. We have to be lifetime learners. Your soul is that secret part of you, that inner life that only you and God really know anything about. Your soul is your mind, your will, and your emotions. It tells you what you think, what you want, and how you feel. And we talk about our soul a lot, believe it or not. You hear people more than anything talk about what they want, what they think, and how they feel. I want to think I feel. I want to think I feel. I want to think I feel. And if that part of us is wounded and we let it run our lives, we are in serious trouble, because when you're wounded, you don't think right, you don't feel right, and you don't want what's right. You can be wounded and all you want is revenge, when that's the worst thing in the world that you could spend your life working toward, because it's never going to get you what you think you want. Because what you want is righteousness, peace, and joy, and you can only get that from God. So, if your soul's been wounded through abuse, unjust treatment, rejection, shame, guilt, other painful things, and you haven't dealt with those things, then you are not functioning in a healthy and a normal way. You may not realize you're not. You probably are like me. You think everybody else has got something wrong with them. Oh, yeah, that's what we think. What is your problem? You've probably heard me tell this, but it still amazes me. I remember one day when I was praying for Dave to change. God, you've got to change Dave. I can't live with this man like this. You have to change him, God. Deal with him. Change him. And one day I was into pretty intense prayer about God changing Dave. And I heard the Lord whisper, Dave is not the problem. But it really confused me, because if it wasn't Dave, I couldn't imagine who it was. I mean, look at me. I tell you, I did not have a clue. I thought when I walked away from my father's house that I walked away from the problem. See, you can walk away from a problem physically, but you take it with you in your soul. And so you still have it until you deal with it. Your secrets will make you sick. Man, I was so messed up. Lord, I was a mess. And I'm praying for Dave to change. This inner pain that people carry around with them usually shows up. Two major ways it shows up is in relationships. People that have wounded souls have a very difficult time maintaining good, healthy relationships. Oh, you may find somebody that will put up with you, but that doesn't mean it's a healthy relationship. Or it will show up in your physical body. And I think there are more people that have real symptoms in their body that nobody can, oh, you can medicate it and maybe help it, but nobody can ever really, I mean, you can medicate that symptom, but the pain you have inside will just show up in another symptom somewhere else in your body. Come on. I've been there, done that, you know? And you can go from doctor to doctor, and then they're finally going to tell you it's stress, and that's going to make you mad because you don't, it's not stress. Don't you understand? I'm sick. And really, you are, but it's a sickness in your soul. And the only way that your soul has of trying to yell, help me, is to show up somewhere in your body. So sometimes when you have physical things that nobody seems to be able to find a reason for. Come on, anybody go to the doctor over and over and nobody can figure out what's wrong with you, and you just think, what is the matter with you people? I hurt here, I hurt there, I have this, I have that. What do you mean there's nothing wrong with me? Don't you love the mystery illnesses? I get a lot of the mystery illnesses. It's like, I have no idea what's wrong with you. We've never heard of that. We've never seen that. And I finally learned that sometimes it's coming from something inside. Let me tell you something. I've come to the conclusion that in our society today, we are so far off. We don't even know what normal should be. I mean, the pace at which we live, the noise level in our lives, when you have to take the phone to the toilet with you, and yes, I do it, Lord have mercy, somebody might try to get in touch with me in those few moments, and that would be so disastrous. They might want to tell me something that I don't want to miss out on. I want to know everything and be involved in everything, and then I can't figure out why I'm tired all the time. Let me tell you something. We're either going to live in the world till Jesus comes to get us, but take some steps backwards about being part of it. We can't live on the world system and survive. There's too much noise. There's too much expected. There's too many things to do. We were not created to do five and six things at one time. Matter of fact, I don't even know what normal would be anymore, and I don't think any of you do either. But I know one thing. We've got to somehow find a lifestyle that's going to allow us to have some peace and some real joy. We only get one trip through here, and we got to learn how to enjoy it. How many of you get so frustrated trying to keep up with everything? Don't you wish sometimes you could just throw that phone out the window somewhere? But yet, if you, on one hand, you hate it, but if you leave the house without it, you get in a panic and go back to get it. We can't be gone for 1 hour without the cell phone. Lord, I remember when if you wanted to make a phone call, you had to pull up on the side of the road and use a payphone. I remember when we had party lines and you'd pick up the phone and if somebody else, you know, but we didn't get phone calls like that back then. I mean, if you got a phone call a week, that was a lot. I don't know when we all got so important, but boy, we are important now. Man, we're important. We have to be available every second of the day for everybody who might want us. And my gosh, if you pick your cell phone up and you don't have a full signal, you just get so mad. Come on, you know exactly where I'm at, where I'm coming from. And everybody's tired of it, but nobody does anything about it. The next new iPhone will come out and you'll get in line at midnight to make sure you get yours, because it might, I don't know, now they have them that'll recognize your face and you don't have to do anything else, you know. We just keep wanting it more and more and more convenient. Make it easier for me. Make it easier, easier, easier. Oh boy, we don't have enough time for all this today. People with wounded souls want to control everything. Is anybody here tired of trying to run the whole world? I mean, is anybody exhausted from trying to control everybody and everything? Okay, well, today you could give it up. Because I've got a secret to tell you, you're not in control anyway. Never have been, never will be.
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5: July 31st, the heart of the matter. When was the last time you froze popsicles? Now, before you answer, I have to admit this is a bit of a trick question. You see, we probably all placed juice in the freezer to later enjoy as a cool refreshment. But are we actually doing the freezing? Sure, we bought the freezer and paid for the electricity, but we can't actually freeze the popsicles ourselves. Without the source, we'd just be left with sticky syrup on a summer afternoon. Another area where we can take credit for something we don't actually accomplish is with the saving of lost souls. Today, we'll hear from Zoila, a woman who needed a new heart in more ways than one, but she only found the help she needed because God's people directed her to the source. Zoila grew up in Guatemala and spent the early years of her life in boarding school. But she's here now to share with us her true story on this Unshackled Daily Devotional.
6: I had so many health problems that the school sent me home. Life was hard, and I only finished the fourth grade. When I was 13, a missionary explained the gospel, but I was afraid of receiving salvation because none of my family were Christians. So I went to work for a missionary couple in San Sebastian. They gave me a New Testament in Spanish that I slowly read, but they never tried to force a decision on me. Every question that I had, they answered from the Bible. One day I realized that the people I once hated, I no longer hated. God was changing me through His Word. I had placed my trust totally in Christ Jesus. I wanted to go to Bible school, so I worked to finish the education I had missed. But my medical problems had grown worse. Doctors discovered that I needed open-heart surgery to repair a bad valve. The great earthquake that hit Guatemala in 1976 wiped out the machine needed for open-heart surgery. But God's people prayed and gave financially, and I was flown to America, where the operation was successfully performed. With a new heart from God and a better functioning heart from doctors, I began my studies in Bible school. And God had a wonderful plan for my life that began with salvation.
5: In Jeremiah chapter 24, God promises to redeem the rebellious people of Judah. He says in verse 7, "And I will give them an heart to know me, that I am the Lord. And they shall be my people, and I will be their God. For they shall return unto me with their whole heart." Friend, in this declaration, we're reminded that rescuing the lost is something only God can accomplish. 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
7: I just prayed for my Muslim friend, and now she's writhing in pain, whipping her head from side to side. 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Over time, their friendship grew deep. Early one morning, Azra's son called.
8: "I'm at the hospital. My mother is paralyzed and can't speak. Miss Rebecca, please come."
7: As I entered the hospital room, Azra waved me forward with one hand, the other hand limp. I saw the fear in her eyes. "Azra, can I pray?" She nodded. When I finished, fear gripped me. Azra was in excruciating pain. Then the thought came, "Touch her face." I cupped her cheeks and prayed again in Jesus' name. Immediately, Azra became still. Tears filled her eyes. Soon, Azra's paralysis was gone and she could speak. She started telling anyone who would listen what Jesus had just done for her. And then Azra looked me in the eye and said, "I want to know more about your Jesus." Join Jesus' mission of love in the Muslim world. FrontiersUSA.org.
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10: We're talking about Paul's thorn in the flesh. We started the series on kicking over sacred cows or rightly dividing the word of truth. And we picked for the first subject, Paul's thorn in the flesh, because it is probably the most misunderstood scripture in the whole Bible. So we're dealing with that. I want us to pick up now where we left off in the other session. We're in the 12th chapter of 2 Corinthians.

exalted above measure. I made a reference to that and gave a scripture in the 11th chapter of John. And let's read from verse 47. Then gathered the chief priests, the Pharisees, the council, and said, "What do we? For this man doeth many miracles." Now he's speaking of Jesus. And it says, "If we let him alone, all men will believe on him, and the Romans shall come and take away both our place and nation." Now this is what they said concerning Jesus. Now this is what I'm speaking in reference to what Paul said here, where he said, "Lest I should be exalted above measure." See, these people, the religious leaders, said if we leave Jesus alone, then he's going to be exalted to the point that all men will believe on him or believe what he's preaching. Well, that's what Paul was saying here in 2 Corinthians, the 12th chapter, when he said, "Lest I should be exalted above measure." Now, there are some that say that the reason Paul had the thorn in the flesh was because he had too much pride. But now, as you study the scriptures out here, as we point out, as we go along, you'll find that that doesn't bear witness with your spirit nor the Word of God. Now, let's read verse 8. "For this thing I besought the Lord thrice, that it might depart from me. And he said unto me, My grace is sufficient for thee, for my strength is made perfect in weakness." Now notice what Jesus told Paul. He said, "My grace is sufficient." Paul, this thing can be cast out and rid of. Now don't misunderstand me. I'm going to stop and say this, because if I don't, somebody's going to get the wrong idea. I did not say that Paul had a demon. He was not demon-possessed. And see, you have to say these things because somebody will misunderstand you and think, "Well, now he said that Paul was demon-possessed." No. I said that there was a messenger of Satan, an angel of a devil assigned by Satan himself to Paul to follow him, to go before him, and to stir up trouble every place he preached the gospel, and to keep the gospel from going out and accomplishing what God intended for it to do. But we're going to find out from the scriptures that the demon failed, that Paul took authority over him, and Paul got rid of the thorn in the flesh. Contrary to what most people believe, Paul did get rid of the thorn in the flesh, and he didn't have it all of his life. Now, we'll get into that just a little further on. But here, when he says he besought the Lord thrice, and he said, "My grace is sufficient for thee, for my strength is made perfect in weakness." Now Jesus said, "My strength is made perfect," Paul, when you realize that you're weak and that you can't do it within yourself. Now that's what he's referring to here. In other words, you're going to have to depend on my grace, Paul. It's not going to be in your natural ability to get rid of this thing, because there are certain things that Paul just could not do. So he said, "My strength is made perfect in weakness." Now Paul goes ahead and says this, "Most gladly therefore will I rather glory in my infirmities, that the power of Christ may rest upon me." Now notice he said, "I'm going to glory in my inability to control the situation." Now this is where people get the idea that Paul was sick, because it says infirmities. You see, today, because of the change of words, we get the wrong idea sometimes about some words in the scriptures. Because, you see, a hospital today is sometimes called an infirmary, where you put infirm people. But in the Bible day, in the Greek word translated infirmity here, is just simply weakness. It means weakness. It does not mean sickness. So Paul was saying, "I'll gladly glory in the fact that I can't do anything about it." In other words, it's not up to me to do it. I'm going to have to wait until the anointing of God comes upon me, and then I'll glory in the fact that I can't do it, so the power of God will come on me so I can do it. Now, I think you can see that if you follow this out through the scripture. But now let's stop right there for just a little bit. I want to carry you into the Old Testament. Go to Numbers, the 33rd chapter, because I know that some say, "Well, you know, this thorn in the flesh, I'm just sure it was sickness. I'm just sure it was disease or something, you know." Well, let's go to the 33rd chapter of Numbers. There are several places in the Bible that it refers to thorns in the flesh. And none of these places that I can find refer to sickness at all. It's actually just a figure of speech.
You know, today we have figures.

0: speech. You say it all the time. We have to be careful sometimes what we say because of being negative about it. But you've heard people say, well, I'll tell you, that brother so-and-so just a pain in the neck. I'll tell you, well, he's not really a pain in the neck. But you see, we say that, a pain in the neck. Well, figure of speech. That means he gives you trouble. So in the Bible days, in the 33rd chapter of Numbers, verse 55, God is speaking to the children of Israel, and he said, but if you will not drive out the inhabitants of the land from before you, then it shall come to pass that those which you let remain of them shall be pricks in your eyes and thorns in your side, and shall vex you in the land wherein you dwell. Now you notice here he said there'll be pricks in your eyes and thorns in your side. Now you know here he's talking about people. He's not talking about sickness or a sore eyeball or arthritis or something. He's referring to people. The people that you don't cast out of the land, they'll become thorns in your side. Now here again, this is a figure of speech. Now go to Joshua, the 23rd chapter, and we find the same figure of speech again. See, it's good sometimes that we run some of these things down and not just look at it and say, I guess that's just what it was just sickness or disease. But let's see what the Bible actually said about it. Joshua 23 and verse 13. God said, know for a certainty that the Lord your God will no more drive out any of these nations from before you, but they shall be snares and traps unto you, and scourges in your side, and thorns in your eyes, until you perish from off the good land which the Lord God hath given you. In other words, he's telling them, if you don't drive them out, they're going to become thorns in your eyes. Well, now we know that those people were not walking around with people sticking out of their eyes. I mean, that's ridiculous to think of that because that's a figure of speech. And then, as we look at that, go to Judges, the 2nd chapter. Here again, we have a reference to a thorn. And as I said, in none of these instances is a thorn referred to as sickness or disease. But yet, in religious circles, they tend to call Paul's thorn in the flesh a sickness or something of that nature. Let's read from verse 2 in Judges, the 2nd chapter. Ye shall make no league with the inhabitants of the land. Ye shall throw down their altars, but ye have not obeyed my voice. Why have ye done this? Wherefore, I also said, I will not drive them out from before you, but they shall be thorns in your sides, and their gods shall be a snare unto you. So here again, in reference to the people, he said they'll become thorns in your sides. So when we're talking about thorn in the flesh, we can get away from the idea of sickness and disease because there is no scripture that I know of in the Bible that would even indicate that it was sickness or disease that Paul was referring to as a thorn in the flesh. Now, quite often people say, well, we know that Paul was sick. Well, I remember in one occasion, I believe it's in Galatians, that Paul said, Galatians the 4th chapter, verse 13, he says, when I came and preached to you at first, that I had temptation in the flesh. Now see, he referred to a sickness or to a physical problem as a temptation in the flesh at first, indicating that it didn't continue, that it was not a continual thing that plagued him all of his ministry, like the buffeting of Satan did, or most of his ministry. He did get rid of the buffeting of Satan there before it was all over with. We'll point that out to you in the scripture. But he said, when I came to you at first, so it indicated that it was that way at first, but it was not that way in the end. People say that Paul was sick all of his life, and he could just barely see, and he had all kinds of physical problems. But now, you know, if you study the New Testament, you find out that Paul traveled over the known world at that time twice in his missionary journeys and wrote two-thirds of the New Testament. And you know, if he was sick all of his life, he was really going some. But I don't find in the scriptures where he was sick all of his life.
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2: My guests have informed me that doctors and even a U.S. government agency says that 90% of diseases are emotionally based. And if you can get rid of your toxic emotions, healing is easy. Any of you interested in healing being easy?
3: Oh, yeah.
2: God is so brilliant putting the two of you together. Dr. Jen, you have 3 degrees. You have studied psychology in one of your degrees. You understand it all intellectually from a scientific viewpoint. But Dennis, you're the one that amazes me. 6 months after being a believer, you have no feelings. All you know is Jesus is real. No feelings whatsoever. I'm sure some of you can relate to that. But after 6 months, what happened?
4: I had a dramatic baptism in the Holy Spirit. Didn't even know what it was. But the presence of God came upon me after I had received what they call the baptism of the Holy Spirit at an altar. But the very next day, I was sitting alone in my parents' house, and suddenly the power, I just said, God, I know this is the way we were meant to live, and if I was confined to a wheelchair, I'm going to live for you and serve you all the days of my life. And suddenly I was immersed with an open vision. I was immersed with a joy that was so powerful that I thought, my first thought was, I need a new body. This physical body is not capable of containing any larger measure of joy. I didn't say stop, but I really thought my body was going to explode with the presence of God. I had an instant understanding that God was filling me from head to toe. Father, Son, and Holy Spirit, I was indwelt by the living God. And from the that lasted without a reprieve for 6 months. I would walk by people and tears would just come out of their eyes, and I never said a word.
2: And what did God tell you?
4: He said, my first thing is, this is God. I better go to Bible school because I don't know what's happening to me. And he said, no, I am taking you to the school of my spirit and I will instruct you. And it was so authoritative that all I knew was then, out of this relationship, I must obey.
2: Okay, Dr. Jen.
5: Yes.
2: You observe him at a meeting, praying for someone, and what did you observe that made such an impact on you that later caused you to marry him?
5: Well, in addition to my degrees, I had been trained as a Christian counselor, and so we were at an intercessory prayer meeting at a conference, and there was a young woman, and in the midst of the prayer, she had an emotional meltdown. And based on what I'd observed, how long counseling took, even the best Christian counseling, my thought was 5 or 10 years worth of counseling right there on the floor.
2: And it might not even work.
5: Right, absolutely. And so everybody just turned and stared at her, but Dennis went over and got on one knee beside her. And because of my counseling training, I knew what was happening. He was taking her through one emotional healing after another, and I could see the whole wounded body of believers all over the world could be healed and whole if they knew this secret.
2: So, well, you know, after you got married,
5: right,
2: Dennis, you started the thing that Holy Spirit showed you. You started working with Dr. Jen, and what difference did it make from your observation?
4: Oh, that was both a blessing and something that led us to be able to teach this to anybody. She says, "Mentor me," and I said, "Well, some of my peers said that it's." Nobody does it exactly like you do it, Dennis. And she goes, "Well, I don't care what they said. Teach me."
5: Yes.
4: And so I, out of my love for her, I saw that she had all of the right answers in her head. So I wanted to get her out of her head down into subjective experience with Jesus.
5: So I was basically a wounded, defeated woman, a wounded, defeated Christian. And
2: You couldn't even talk in front of a group.
5: I could not even. In graduate school, one of my biggest trials was to try to stand up in front of a class and give an oral presentation. My skin would go ice cold. I'd stumble over my words. And you know, if that had not been healed, I wouldn't be here today. And my passion to get this information, these how-tos out to believers and set them free, it would have been impossible. I would have never been able to fulfill my destiny.
2: How does this differ from what you were taught in traditional therapy?
5: Okay. I saw in traditional therapy, Christian and secular, that the aim is to get people able to cope with life and feel somewhat better. One of the major problems is forgiveness is the key to doing this, but they teach forgiveness is a process. So people can go for weeks, months, and years and never quite forgive, never get toxic emotions dealt with, continue struggling, which is what I had seen even with Christian therapy. But what this does, first of all, it teaches believers how to go to Jesus the Forgiver in them for instant forgiveness, just like when we got saved. It was instant when we got saved. You didn't wait for it.
2: But these toxic emotions that people have buried in them, they've had for years,
5: right.
2: They can get rid of them quickly? That defies traditional medicine.
5: Well, it certainly does. What I learned from Dennis, what the Lord had taught him in the School of the Spirit, was all we have to do is in prayer present any emotion that's not the fruit of the Spirit, that's not a good emotion, to the Lord, and He will instantly, through His forgiveness, wash the negative out and replace it with supernatural peace. So where there was once a wound, there can be an anointing.
2: Dennis, tell me about someone with healed of cancer.
4: Yes, we had a woman that knew she had terminal cancer. And she said, I believe God's telling me mine is stress-related. She says, can I pray through issues of stress? And we said, certainly. And we literally coached her through how to rely upon Jesus, the healer within her, to forgive, in many cases, people that she had harbored resentment for. In many cases, didn't even know it was there, but maybe four or five issues. But at the end of resolving that, she said, I feel a lightness, and found out later that she was cancer-free.
2: She had terminal cancer?
4: Terminal cancer.
2: I'm going to ask the Clarks when we come back to teach you how to do this for yourself. So, Dr. Jen, you had eczema, and when Dennis prayed for you, what happened?
5: Well, I dealt with some toxic emotions. The Lord showed me an incident.
3: I want you to go back. I want you to think. Think hard.
5: And I felt the pain of rejection in that incident and let Jesus the Forgiver wash that out, and I was healed of my skin condition.
2: When did this incident occur?
5: I was a child in elementary school.
2: And you had this totally blocked. You're a believer now. Everything's
5: right,
2: new.
5: Right. Yes.
2: But it stayed there. It's in
5: right.
2: you.
5: Right, because toxic emotions don't go away. They just go under the surface and get buried in us, including in the cells of our physical body. And we forget these things. We forget they're even there.
2: I believe that and unforgiveness are the two major reasons people don't get their healing the way the Bible says we're supposed to.
5: Absolutely. And forgiveness will instantly cleanse our heart of any toxic emotion, whether it was shame, fear, pain of rejection, anger. Everything we present, we have to feel the feeling and present it to Jesus. He will take care of it every single time. And these negative emotions are the very things that give ground for physical illness.
2: I want you to know that this is an answer to your prayer. This is what's stopping you. You're saying, God, why won't you heal me? You heal all these other people. I believe this is God's answer for you. Dennis, take Dr. Jen as if she knows nothing and explain how the Holy Spirit taught you to take care of unforgiveness and toxic emotions.
4: Okay. Now, Jennifer, I want to show you how to drop down into your spirit. I want you to picture like a bucket and a well. Your mind has the bucket in it, and we're going to change the location, and you're going to focus on your Bible heart. After all, we want the bucket to go down where the living water is. As we had a third grader tell us, there's no living water in your head. So we want to drop from our focus, from mind to heart. And it's like a bucket going down. And we know that that water is living. And it's like an artesian well. It will rise up like a fountain into everlasting life. It will flow out of you, even without saying a word. You will create the presence of life, for it is God who is at work both to will and to do. Everything good happens down there when the bucket's down low.
5: So it's gone now, and I feel peace.
4: And that's normative. That is about the right timetable that it should take. It's instant.
2: That fast?
4: Yes. That's our only complaint, is it's extremely fast.
5: It wasn't any longer than that for you to get saved, was it?
2: No.
5: It was instant.
2: What have you learned from science that explains what just went on?
5: Okay. First of all, learned that the Bible, remember we said, says that this is the location of our heart. Jesus said it, Proverbs, it's all through the Bible, belly, bowels, locating this area. It seems that we have two different nervous systems. We have the nervous system connected with the brain in our head, mm-hmm. but we also have the enteric nervous system that is our emotional center. And our emotion.
2: So we take care of this, and the problem is here, is what you're saying.
5: Right, exactly. And the thing that's amazing is this is sometimes called the second brain down here because mm-hmm. it's got all the neurons in it, just like the brain in your head, except this is the area where your emotions are processed. This is the area where the molecules of emotion are released. This is the area our emotional brain, our emotional heart, informs the brain in our head how we feel. There's a left vagus nerve that connects the two, but the brain in our head does not send information down to the brain in our gut. The gut sends emotional information back to
2: us. Is that why Jesus says it's important to believe in your heart?
5: Absolutely. Absolutely. And in addition, the, shall we call it the brain or the heart or where the Bible says the heart is, our heart influences our entire physical body because the belief in our heart is communicated to all our cells. Release to all our cells from the epicenter of our spirit.
2: Yeah, I read a book many years ago by Brother Lawrence called Practice of the Presence of God, and he was able to stay in the spirit all the time, but he never explained how. Now I understand how. This is so simple. Children are getting healed. When we come back, we'll talk about children getting healed. You know, having forgiveness, getting rid of toxic emotions, it's so simple. When you get rid of these things, then you're not blocked in receiving all the promises that God has for you. It even works with children. How young children does this work with?
4: Well, we've seen it as young as pre-kindergarten, 4 years old. We saw, in particular, a second grader who was proficient at this. This poor little fellow, we were teaching in a Christian school, and the teacher came up to me and said, "See that sad little boy in the front row?" And he had his head cocked and he was all depressed. He missed the first week of school. He had a trauma. And I said, "What happened?" She said, "He got a pet rabbit as a gift. He was running and playing, fell on a rabbit, and broke its neck."
2: Oh.
4: And he was just traumatized that he killed his rabbit. And so he missed the whole first week of school, and he was there, but his head was tilted. He wasn't really there. So I said, "I want to teach you how Jesus the Messiah in you can take care of any pain." And I said, "Just close your eyes." And we did Bucket Man. We said, "Just like a bucket, down here, Jesus is there, and he's going to take your pain and your sorrow. He's going to take it away. Now, I want you to receive forgiveness because he was blaming himself. I said, just receive it like a gift from Jesus, the forgiver in you. And all of a sudden, watching him, the countenance went from that sad, dejected, instantly to a smile without him saying a word. You know that there's a transformation that's taken place in the heart from a smile. And he
2: kids are transparent, you can tell.
4: Yes, and he was open, but it started a chain reaction because other kids heard the testimony. They're crying and raising their hand. He's joyfully going back to his seat with a big grin on his face. He's sitting there, but all of a sudden, my dog ran out in the street during the summer and got killed. My grandmother died last week. And all of a sudden, I had a group of about 20. There was at least five who were relating to his ministry, and they wanted Jesus to heal him. We went through it in a matter of minutes, and then all of a sudden, he's raising his hand with a big grin on his face. And I said, what? He says, I think I have a revelation. I said, what is your revelation? He's, I saw my rabbit and her dog playing in heaven.
2: Jen, tell me briefly some children of what they've been healed of physically.
5: Okay. We had a family come into our church fairly recently, and they had already learned, the children had already learned about Jesus the Forgiver in Sunday school, and they were practicing it in everyday life, dealing with any negative emotion, any fear. And then all of a sudden,
2: You tell them that the divine healer is within.
5: I didn't tell them. They had never heard our teaching on this, but they had learned Jesus the Forgiver. But one of the brothers kicked the little girl in the hand. She couldn't move her hand. The mother said, okay, we're going to the doctor, because she thought it was broken. I mean, complete immobility, excruciating pain, 30-minute drive to the doctor. And on the way there, the mother said, you know, we have Jesus the Forgiver. We have Jesus the Healer, too. You guys, Sherry, the little girl, start yielding to Jesus the Healer in you. Boys, we're going to release Jesus the Healer out of our bellies to her. And the pain had gone down significantly by the time they got to the parking lot at the doctor's office. And so the mom said, they were counting down, where's the pain level now? And it had gone from a 10, 1 to 10 being 1 none, 10 terrible. It had gone down from a 10 to a 4. And so the mom said, well, it's your call. Do you want to go and see the doctor, or do you want to turn around and go home and keep praying? They went home and they kept praying, and her thumb was totally healed. Now, a couple of weeks after that, her brother accidentally punched another brother. And the mom said she could see the broken bone in the back of his hand. She could see it with her eyes. And so she did some checking and learned a break like that would probably require surgery and pins. Now, the little boy didn't want to go to the hospital and have surgery. So the mom gave him the choice. You want to pray like your sister prayed, or do you want to go to the doctor in the hospital? And he said, I want to pray. And so they started praying the same way. He was yielding to the healer in him. They were releasing healing out to him. And it took a little while, but the mom said she had never before seen an injury that she could see the visible evidence that bone came back together. They didn't just learn to yield to the healer in them, they were tapping into Jesus, the miracle worker. And since that time, the children have found out, because the mom said, having five children, one's getting injured all the time. They have learned to regularly go to Jesus for healings. And she said, the more they do it, the faster the healings are coming.
6: Well, that sounds like better than any insurance policy offered by your government. They have found, against psychology, who says forgiveness is a process, you can instantly forgive. Would you pray for people, Dennis, right now to be for Jesus the healer and Jesus the forgiver?
4: Absolutely. I want you to begin by doing just as I instructed Jennifer. I want you to close your eyes, and I want you to change your focus down to your Bible heart, down to your spirit. And as you change your focus there, I want from that place, I want you to yield and release Jesus, the Messiah, the healer, to rise with healing in his wings. The healer lives in you. Let him rise like an artesian well and welcome him.
6: Not only does healing, Jesus the healer, live in you, Jesus the forgiver live in you, but Jesus, your shalom, your peace. Many of you are feeling that peace. That peace alone is going to knock out that sickness.
7: 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Israel is at a crossroads. Netanyahu has served as prime minister longer than any other Israeli premier. 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
8: 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Amen and amen. Hallelujah.
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10: There is revival breaking out across our country in different parts of our country. And probably, I think, one of the greatest hindrances in revival right now is just a lack of understanding about the importance of being filled with the Holy Spirit. I need to hear this again. If I really got it the first time and the revelation came, I'd be shouting to hear it again. And I don't think we can ever run out of things to say about the importance of the Holy Spirit. He's the one who really makes our dispensation important. There was a minimum Holy Spirit usage in the Old Testament and the Holy Spirit's manifestation, but there's the increase. In fact, the fullness of the Spirit has come in the church age, and that was displayed on the day of Pentecost for the church. And our example is the Lord Jesus Christ, looking at him and how he worked in the gifts of the Holy Spirit, the ministry of the Holy Spirit, the power of the Holy Spirit. He left that for us, and Jesus anointed his disciples to do things they could never do before. And I remember when they came back rejoicing, they could cast out devils. They were so excited. You know why they were excited? It never happened in the Old Testament. No one had that authority, not even prophets and priests, to cast out a devil. That just was not known to have authority over the devil. And Jesus came anointed by God with that power from the time he was anointed by the Holy Spirit. The Holy Spirit came upon him. In the River Jordan, he started doing that, casting out devils and taking authority over Satan's works, and then gave that to those 70 that followed him and then gave it to us on the day of Pentecost. It seemed like to me the real core of revival is the Holy Spirit, to know him, you know, understand him, because he is the real reason why we have revival. Revival begins with a turning to, or a returning to, the Holy Spirit. Revival begins to wane when we turn from the Holy Spirit. We become embarrassed of the Holy Spirit, the fact that people speak with tongues. We don't want to even bring that up today. And yet it's throughout the Word of God. Jesus gave the Holy Spirit on the day of Pentecost, and Peter, preaching on the day of Pentecost, said, "This is for you, your children, your children's children, and as many as the Lord our God shall call." So it's still here today. And every time revival breaks out, there's always this massive move of healings and divine power of God and speaking with tongues. We'll talk about that, the reason why we speak with tongues, the power of tongues. And we'll just lay it out so simply there's no way you cannot receive it or understand it. In Luke chapter 10, let's start there, because this is a real story. The Good Samaritan is what I want to go to. I always begin with this when I talk about the Holy Spirit, because we just have read this and we've assumed this is what it means, and it's not what it means. Yes, there's a difference here. We have to really break it down. Let's take a look at Luke chapter 10. Let's begin at verse 25. And while you're finding that, the book that I'm offering on the broadcast today is Life and Power. This is the New Birth and the Infilling of the Holy Spirit. And every major thing from the Holy Spirit comes from one of these two. It either comes from the Holy Spirit in the new birth or the Holy Spirit at the infilling. So they'll come on at halftime and tell you how you can have a copy of it for yourself. In Luke chapter 10, here we have in verse 25 through 37, it says, "A certain lawyer stood up and tempted him." This is a testing question, as only a lawyer could do, asking, "Master, what shall I do to inherit eternal life?" Isn't that an interesting question? I think Jesus could have just blasted him. There's nothing you can do to inherit. You're either an heir or not. Heirs don't have to do anything. They just receive their inheritance. Jesus could have said that, but again, the man was asking a question, expecting a different answer. And I love what Jesus said. He said to him, "What's written in the law? How do you read it?" "You answer your question." And he answered, "You shall love the Lord your God with all your heart, with all your soul, with all your strength, with all your mind, and your neighbor as yourself." Probably pretty proud of himself, because this is true. This is where the Word of God revolves around. All the law revolves around this one verse of Scripture. And we're told two or three times in the New Testament that the law is fulfilled if you just love your neighbor as yourself. In verse 28, Jesus said to him, "You've answered right. Do this and you shall live." But he, willing to justify himself, said to Jesus, "And who is my neighbor?" In other words, if I'm supposed to love my neighbor as myself to inherit eternal life, tell me who my neighbor is. And Jesus answered, and listen to this answer, Jesus just immediately went into a parable. And Jesus answered, "A certain man went down from Jerusalem to Jericho and fell among thieves, who stripped him of his raiment, wounded him, and departed, leaving him half dead. And by chance there came down a certain priest that way, and when he saw him, he passed by on the other side. And likewise a Levite, when he was at the place, came and looked on him and passed by on the other side. But a certain Samaritan, as he journeyed, came where he was, and when he saw him, he had compassion on him, and went to him and bound up his wounds, pouring in oil and wine, set him on his own animal, brought him to an inn, took care of him. And in the morning when he left, he took out two pennies and gave them to the host, and said, 'Take care of him, and whatever you spend more, when I come again, I'll repay you.' Which now of these three do you think was neighbor to him who fell among the thieves?" And he said, "The one that showed mercy on him." Then Jesus said to him, "Go and do likewise." You say, Jesus didn't even answer the question. The question was, who is my neighbor I'm supposed to love? And Jesus told a story. But I want you to notice something. We often think that the neighbor is the one in the road and we're the ones that's supposed to help them. But listen, this is not how you have eternal life. Remember that the question was, how do I inherit eternal life? And so Jesus gave this parable and says at the end of it, which one of the three was the neighbor to him that fell in the road? Was it the law? Was it the priest? Was it the Levite? Or was it the third one, the Good Samaritan? He said, the one that did mercy on him, found mercy on him. He's saying that it's the Good Samaritan. If the way to salvation is we're supposed to love the Good Samaritan, then we've got this whole thing mixed up. We keep thinking we're the Good Samaritan. We're supposed to go take care of people in the road. And listen, that's a good application of this particular parable, but it's not the interpretation. The application of this parable, let's go back and take another look at it for just a moment. And I want you to see something here. Jesus said, he answered in verse 30, "A certain man went down from Jerusalem to Jericho." Notice this, it is down. Jerusalem's in the mountains. Jericho's down by the Dead Sea. And he said, "A certain man went down from Jerusalem to Jericho." That man was Adam. We're talking here about the fall of man. If we're going to talk about salvation, we need to acquaint the fact that we are fallen first. This is part of the whole process of the new birth, understanding you're a sinner and you need a savior. A certain man went down from Jerusalem to Jericho and fell among thieves. Who is the thief and who is the thieves? It's Satan and it's demons that surround him. He fell among thieves, and Satan is the one who tempted Adam and Eve in the garden and took advantage of them. And notice three things they did. First of all, they stripped him of his raiment, wounded him, and departed, leaving him half dead. This is the threefold curse that came upon him: poverty, sickness, and the third one, which is the big one, eternal death. Poverty, sickness, and spiritual death. And so they stripped him of his raiment, took all his clothes off of him. And next of all, they wounded him. Wounding throughout the word of God is a type of sickness. And we're even said that by his stripes, by his wounds, we are healed. But the third part left him half dead. I want you to know the key here. Again, first of all, poverty. That's part of the curse that Jesus died for, and he'll bring us out of poverty. But again, you have to have the right motive from the word of God, not just the fact you want money, but to understand the purpose of money and the fact that it's part of redemption, that we can get it back and use it for redeeming other people. Next of all, he wounded him. Jesus told the crowds that by his stripes he was healed. He said, I'm come to heal. And he healed according to what Isaiah prophesied himself, took our infirmities and bore our sicknesses. On the cross, he died not only for our salvation, but also for healing. But again, poverty, healing, these are temporary for while we're here, but they all lead up to one thing. By healing, we often have people that didn't give their life to Jesus Christ, because you can't do either one of them, a temporary miracle or a temporary healing, but also you can't save yourself. But if God can heal you, then apparently he can also deliver you and give you eternal life. But notice again, they departed, leaving him half dead. Isn't that an interesting phrase to use? When Adam committed the sin in the garden, he died spiritually, but he was still alive physically. You know what a sinner is today? They're a half-dead person. They're physically alive, but they're spiritually dead on the inside, and God wants to come and give them eternal life. So he was left in the road, verse 31, and by chance there came down a certain priest. The priest is the law. And notice what it says, and when he saw him, he passed by on the other side. The law could not help us. It could observe us. It could say things to us. It could tell it's all our fault, but we got to come out of this thing. And we no more got into this thing because we died. It's Adam that died and passed it on to us. And now we have the need to receive eternal life. And so when we do, again, then we receive eternal life. But again, notice this, the priest couldn't help. So the next of all, the Levite couldn't help. Both of them are types of the law that operated with the law itself or else with the sacrifices. And notice this, and when he was at the place and came and looked on him, he passed by on the other side. But a certain Samaritan, I think you've already figured out who the good Samaritan is, that we need to love to have eternal life. Notice this, he was a Samaritan. Why is it Samaritan so important? Half Jew, half Gentile. A type of Jesus Christ coming into this world, the God-man. He's a combination of both. He is 100% God, 100% man, the unique person of the universe, and a certain Samaritan. Oh, that had to grind against those Jews that were listening because they didn't like Samaritans. And here Jesus is using it as a type of himself. Now, they can't pick this up yet. But again, but a certain Samaritan, as he journeyed, came where he was, and when he saw him, he had compassion on him and went to him. Notice this, the priest and the Levite passed by on the other side, but Jesus Christ coming to us, went to us and bound up his wounds, pouring in oil and wine. Oil and wine are symbols of the Holy Spirit. The first thing Jesus did for us, whenever we received him as Savior, he poured in the oil of the new birth. And next of all comes the wine of the infilling of the Holy Spirit, of which Peter pointed out on that day, these men are not drunk as you suppose. All these men are drunk on new wine. He said, no, no. He said, they're not drunk as you suppose. He said, this is that which was spoken by the prophet Joel, I'll pour out of my spirit upon all flesh. And wine is a type of that, such as oil is a type of the new birth. And then set him on his own animal. Here we have a third emblem of the Holy Spirit. Oil, wine, now he put him on his own animal, the one that carries us, the one that brings us, the one, and notice where he's going to bring us to. He set him on his own animal. This pack animal was a symbol of the Holy Spirit and brought him to an inn. The inn is the church. And he brings us to this church. And notice what happened is he's also the innkeeper and took care of him. And in the morning, he left. The one that left is the Good Samaritan. Jesus could not stick around. But once he put us in line there to receive the Holy Spirit, he went up to heaven. And it says he left and he took out two pennies, key, two pennies, a pence in the word of God, or a penny is a day's wage. And he took out two pennies and gave them to the host, who is the Holy Spirit, and said to him, take care of him. And whatever you spend more, when I come again, Jesus is coming back, I will repay you.
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11: Paul told us in Philippians chapter 1, verses 3 through 5, I thank my God at every remembrance of you, always in every prayer of mine, making requests for you all with joy for your partnership in the gospel from the first day until now. 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
13: Okay, and the Lord spake unto the fish, and he vomited out Jonah on dry land. Now watch this. Before Jonah could say anything. All right, let's go to 3:1. Now remember, chapters and verses. We're at it. And the word of the Lord of who?
14: Lord.
13: Lord came unto who?
14: Jonah.
13: The?
14: Spirit.
13: Now, don't go. What, you know what that means in Oklahoma? I done told you once, boy. That's the translation. I done told you once. Has anybody in here ever heard that? Mama just found out a couple years ago that I broke this certain lamp because I was talking about it in my sermon. And she said, don't throw the football in the house. Don't throw the football in the house. Don't throw the football. And I threw the football in the house. So anyway. But I got a bunch of those I done told you once. Right? Yeah. And the word of the Lord came unto Jonah the second time. He got a second chance from God. And guess what? You do too. You're not dead here, your body. You're still living. And what did he tell him? I done told you once. And now I'm going to tell you again. Arise, comma. I told you once, comma. That means go higher. And go into Nineveh, the great city. Now, why the comma and why the homocomb? Because I have, here we go. And preach unto it the preaching that I bid thee. What does that mean? Go to the Amplified on that one, on 3:2, if you can, please. Jonah 3:2 Amplified. This will help you. Arise, go to Nineveh, that great city, and preach and cry out to it the preaching that I... He hadn't told him yet. That's why he got in fear, because he didn't know what to go. I don't have a word. I haven't been to Bible school. Are y'all understanding what I'm talking about? feelings of inadequacy came on. He goes, I hadn't told you yet because you haven't arose yet. You've gotten comfortable where you're at. I got a lot of things I want to tell you and show you. We're well on our way. Amen. Now, the Lord has me. I don't know if there's anybody else who preaches this message, but he has me because my dad died at 49 years old in 1986. And I was just graduated college. And him and I were really close in sports, and we loved to coach. And I was going to be a coach so that he could be a coach that he never could be the coach. And I'm going to let him. And so anyway, he's gone at 49. Way too young, right? And so at his funeral, Brother Hagin is there, and he didn't do funerals. But the mom asked him, and he prayed about it, and God said, I want you to do this funeral. And so we're sitting on the front row, and I'm there, and I'm not living for God at that time. I'm a Christian. I'm born again, but I'm backslidden and just out of, I mean, right out of college and that whole scene. And I'm mad at God. I'm not happy about this. My dad's, his body is open casket, and everybody else and mom, they're rejoicing and celebrating. And I mean, mom didn't want him to die, but to die is gain and to live is Christ. And so it's celebration, and I'm not celebrating. And I'm sitting over there, and I'm sitting by mom, and Brother Hagin is doing the funeral, and then all of a sudden he gets into, the anointing comes on him, and he starts preaching, and he's talking about finishing your race. And then he walks outside, and he goes to the other side of where we were, and all of a sudden I start feeling this, I don't know, it's like a fever, like a heat. Like a heaviness. And so I elbow mom and I said, Mom, I think I'm getting sick. And she goes, shh. You got to know mom with Brother Hagin. It wouldn't have mattered if I was on fire, rolling, and them putting blankets. He goes over to the very end and he's preaching and he's twiddling his thumbs like and he's rocking like this. Now we have a cassette. This is on cassette. Mom just found it, by the way. So I'm going to get it a copy of it when I go this time. And so there was a lot of witnesses. And when I go to churches, they were there because they were the Rhema students and now they're pastors of churches I go to. And so they were all there as students. They're watching all this. And so finally I knew what it was and I knew that he had a word for me. And I never ever in my life wanted a word from not only him, anyone. And mom would try to get me and dad and to receive words, but we didn't want words because we weren't living right. And we didn't want our mail read. I'm comfortable. And so if he said, I got a word for Chipper, those back doors would be there. Boom, boom, boom. That's gone. And mama would come home and cry, oh, the Lord wants you to have a word. No, whatever. Isn't that terrible? I know it's bad, but that's how it was. I want words now. If they're from the Lord, not from your opinion. And so think about it. Mama's baby boy now wants a word. So I thought that would really excite her. So I said, Mama, I think he's got a word for me. And she goes, shh, I think he's got a word for me. And so I remember going, you're going to steal my only word. If he would just turn and look, he would see a beam of light with angels going, him, not her. She wants one, but it's for him. But he won't turn. Now, I'm burning up. I can't handle it. I don't know anything about this anointing. I don't know anything what's going on spiritually. And I can't handle it, so I can't breathe. I'm having a hard time breathing. So I, listen, a lot of people don't think you would do this. You'll be surprised when you can't breathe what you'll do. So I stood up to tell him he's missing God. And I remember it. I'm yelling at, yes, yes, go ahead. Come on, go ahead, all of y'all. Candy and Brother Hagin. No, no. So get it out of your system. I don't care who he is. I can't breathe. Oh. He used to throw paper wads at me at Rhema during the lunch period, and I planned a plan to attack him back. And all the women go, no, no, you can't do that. All right. So I'm standing up to tell him he's missing God. And I'm going, and everybody in the crowd who are Rhema people are, their heads go whoop because they see me stand up. And they are, and I said to them, they go, we were there and we saw you stand up. And I'm pointing and I'm trying to tell him this, but I can't talk. And I'm trying to tell him, and Terry is grabbing me, my brother, sit down, sit down. And I'm, get off me. And we're doing this at my dad's funeral. Get off of me. I must look like Fred Sanford. Remember when, hold me back. I don't know. Several pastors who were Rhema students said, we saw you. And we all said to each other, what's Chip doing? And one of them said, he's got a demon in him. Cast it out. So the Rhema, they're going to be doers. So they're casting this demon out of me at my dad's funeral. Are y'all getting everything that's going on? Finally, Terry wrestles me down. He stops. No, no, no, he didn't stop. He, all of a sudden he can't talk. He goes, bleh, bleh, bleh. He said like his tongue got swollen. You ever seen or heard that? Bleh, bleh, bleh. He just stopped the whole thing because we got something God needs to take care of over here. Yeah. He walks over here. Bleh, bleh, nah, nah. And now I got this on cassette. He goes back here, faces the other way, and breaks out into tongues. He's talking in tongues, and you can tell it's a conversation. You know, like question. And then all of a sudden, he breaks into English, and he says, Lord, do you want me to tell him now? And God evidently, think about that. Yeah. You better tell him now. And so he comes and there were steps and he walks down and he says, the Lord has got a word for Chipper. And I knew it, you know. And I stood up and I wanted to go, told you, but I didn't. And when he began to speak next, I knew Brother Hagin's voice. Y'all know Brother Hagin's voice. A lot of y'all, that South Texas, whatever, West, East Texas draw that he had, I could tell. Mom played it every day in our kitchen. I knew his voice. But when he began to speak, I didn't hear his voice. And for the first time in my life, I heard the voice of God coming through a prophet. And the voice was, your father had a race that wasn't finished. See, that's why he had him leave the funeral and talk about finishing your race. Remember, he got to preaching on finishing your race. And he was over here preaching by the anointing of finishing your race. All of y'all have a race. And he says, your father didn't finish his race. Now, what I didn't know until later, there was a calling on him. And because of feelings of inadequacy, he said the same ones that came on Jonah. What was Jonah told? The same ones that came, because he didn't arise, low-level devils were able to step in and say, who are you? And Mama said that he would pray. She could hear him pray every night, who am I, Lord? He knew there was something. He goes, I'm a welder. Right. Billy's the preacher. Right. He didn't know what it was, but he, who am I? Well, how many in the Bible have said that? Many have said that. Yeah. Amen. Moses said that. I can't speak. But that's what happens. And then that's where the mediocre sets in. And then that's where the enemy comes in and can kill you before your time is supposed to be up. That's your choice. So you're comfortable? That's your choice. But we've just been given a command today. And he said, that anointing that was on your father is now on you. And when he said that, it was like, the air conditioning came on. And then he said, now, if you run this race and fulfill it, if, right? If, then you will have long life and you will be blessed. 14 years after that, I mean, now's the time. And here we are. And now you're hearing

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2: Hi, I'm Pastor Keith Manley with today's Reflection of Grace. How many times have you heard someone say, "I feel like I'm losing my mind"? You know, the Bible tells us in Romans chapter 12 and verse 2, it says, "Do not conform any longer to the pattern of this world, but be transformed by the renewing of your mind." 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
4: Chapter 31. The words of King Lemuel, the prophecy that his mother taught him. "What, my son, and what the son of my womb, and what the son of my vows? Give not thy strength unto women, nor thy ways to that which destroyeth kings. It is not for kings, O Lemuel, it is not for kings to drink wine, nor for princes strong drink, lest they drink and forget the law, and pervert the judgment of any of the afflicted. Give strong drink unto him that is ready to perish, and wine unto those that be of heavy hearts. Let him drink, and forget his poverty, and remember his misery no more. Open thy mouth for the dumb, in the cause of all such as are appointed to destruction. Open thy mouth, judge righteously, and plead the cause of the poor and needy. Who can find a virtuous woman? For her price is far above rubies. The heart of her husband doth safely trust in her, so that he shall have no need of spoil. She will do him good and not evil all the days of her life. She seeketh wool and flax, and worketh willingly with her hands. She is like the merchant's ships. She bringeth her food from afar. She riseth also while it is yet night, and giveth meat to her household, and a portion to her maidens. She considereth a field, and buyeth it. With the fruit of her hands she planteth a vineyard. She girdeth her loins with strength, and strengtheneth her arms. She perceiveth that her merchandise is good. Her candle goeth not out by night. She layeth her hands to the spindle, and her hands hold the distaff. She stretcheth out her hand to the poor, yea, she reacheth forth her hands to the needy. She is not afraid of the snow for her household, for all her household are clothed with scarlet. She maketh herself coverings of tapestry. Her clothing is silk and purple. Her husband is known in the gates when he sitteth among the elders of the land. She maketh fine linen, and selleth it, and delivereth girdles unto the merchant. Strength and honour are her clothing, and she shall rejoice in time to come. She openeth her mouth with wisdom, and in her tongue is the law of kindness. She looketh well to the ways of her household, and eateth not the bread of idleness. Her children arise up, and call her blessed. Her husband also, and he praiseth her. Many daughters have done virtuously, but thou excellest them all. Favor is deceitful, and beauty is vain. But a woman that feareth the Lord, she shall be praised. Give her of the fruit of her hands, and let her own works praise her in the gates." The end of the Proverbs. Psalm 8. O Lord our God, how excellent is thy name in all the earth, who hast set thy glory above the heavens. Out of the mouth of babes and sucklings hast thou ordained strength.

0: because of thine enemies, that thou mightest still the enemy and the avenger. When I consider thy heavens, the work of thy fingers, the moon and the stars which thou hast ordained, what is man, that thou art mindful of him, and the son of man, that thou visitest him? For thou hast made him a little lower than the angels, and hast crowned him with glory and honor. Thou madest him to have dominion over the works of thy hands. Thou hast put all things under his feet, all sheep and oxen, yea, and the beasts of the field, the fowl of the air, and the fish of the sea, and whatsoever passeth through the paths of the seas. O Lord, our Lord, how excellent is thy name in all the earth. Chapter 18. And the Lord said unto Aaron, Thou and thy sons and thy father's house with thee shall bear the iniquity of the sanctuary, and thou and thy sons with thee shall bear the iniquity of your priesthood. And thy brethren also of the tribe of Levi, the tribe of thy father, bring thou with thee, that they may be joined unto thee and minister unto thee. For thou and thy sons with thee shall minister before the tabernacle of witness. And they shall keep thy charge, and the charge of all the tabernacle. Only they shall not come nigh the vessels of the sanctuary and the altar, that neither they nor ye also die. And they shall be joined unto thee, and keep the charge of the tabernacle of the congregation for all the service of the tabernacle. And a stranger shall not come nigh unto you. And ye shall keep the charge of the sanctuary, and the charge of the altar, that there be no wrath any more upon the children of Israel. And I, behold, I have taken your brethren the Levites from among the children of Israel. To you they are given as a gift for the Lord to do the service of the tabernacle of the congregation. Therefore thou and thy sons with thee shall keep your priest's office for everything of the altar and within the veil, and ye shall serve. I have given your priest's office unto you as a service of gift, and the stranger that cometh nigh shall be put to death. And the Lord spake unto Aaron, Behold, I also have given thee the charge of mine heave offerings of all the hallowed things of the children of Israel. Unto thee have I given them by reason of the anointing, and to thy sons by an ordinance forever. This shall be thine of the most holy things, reserved from the fire. Every oblation of theirs, every meat offering of theirs, and every sin offering of theirs, and every trespass offering of theirs, which they shall render unto me, shall be most holy for thee and for thy sons. In the most holy place shalt thou eat it. Every male shall eat it, it shall be holy unto thee. And this is thine, the heave offering of their gift, with all the wave offerings of the children of Israel. I have given them unto thee, and to thy sons, and to thy daughters with thee, by a statute forever. Every one that is clean in thy house shall eat of it. All the best of the oil, and all the best of the wine, and of the wheat, the first fruits of them which they shall offer unto the Lord, them have I given thee. And whatsoever is first ripe in the land which they shall bring unto the Lord shall be thine. Every one that is clean in thine house shall eat of it. Everything devoted in Israel shall be thine. Everything that openeth the matrix in all flesh which they bring unto the Lord, whether it be of men or beasts, shall be thine. Nevertheless, the firstborn of man shalt thou surely redeem, and the firstling of unclean beasts shalt thou redeem. And those that are to be redeemed, from a month old shalt thou redeem, according to thine estimation, for the money of 5 shekels after the shekel of the sanctuary, which is 20 gerahs. But the firstling of a cow, or the firstling of a sheep, or the firstling of a goat, thou shalt not redeem. They are holy. Thou shalt sprinkle their blood upon the altar, and shalt burn their fat for an offering made by fire, for a sweet savour unto the Lord. And the flesh of them shall be thine, as the wave breast and as the right shoulder are thine. All the heave offerings of the holy things which the children of Israel offer unto the Lord have I given thee, and thy sons and thy daughters with thee, by a statute forever. It is a covenant of salt forever before the Lord unto thee and to thy seed with thee. And the Lord spake unto Aaron, Thou shalt have no inheritance in their land, neither shalt thou have any part.
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2: Hello and welcome to Through the Bible with Les Feldick, an inspirational and informative half hour of insight into the heart of Scripture. In addition to teaching the Bible, Les is a full-time rancher, having a down-to-earth, practical teaching style that makes the Bible come to life. All programs are available on audio tape, videotape, and in printed form. At the end of the program, there will be an address where you can contact the ministry. And now, here's Les Feldick with today's lesson.
3: All right, so we're going to come back to Psalms chapter 2. And we have just covered in our last half hour the fact that Jesus Christ was the only begotten Son of God by virtue of his resurrection. And that alone sets him apart from everything else. And now we're going into the next aspect of the psalm where God says in verse 8, "Ask of me, and I will give thee the heathen," or the non-Jewish world, "for thine inheritance, and the uttermost parts of the earth for thy inheritance, for thy possession." Now that doesn't just mean the little nation of Israel, that means the whole planet is going to come under the rulership of this kingdom. All right, but before that can happen, he has to defeat his enemies, and we see that in verse 9. "Thou shalt break them with a rod of iron, thou shalt dash them in pieces like a potter's vessel." All right, now then, let's just jump up to some of the other prophets and see how they picture that. And we're going to look at Daniel first, because Daniel, of course, is the very benchmark of most end-time prophecy. All right, but the place I want to take you here in Daniel chapter 2 is up to verse 35. Now, there is no indication here of 2,000 years interval. There is no indication that these empires are now in possession of nuclear weapons and modern warfare and so forth. And yet, we have to realize that's all part of the reality of it now. But when the tribulation will run its course, the end result will be, verse 35 again of Daniel 2, "And so then was the iron, the clay," now we're starting from the feet, remember, because that's where the steamroller is going to hit it first, "and it's in the form of a stone cut out without hands in the symbolism, but in the reality, it's the second coming of Christ," see? "All right, so the iron, the clay, the brass, the silver, the gold were broken to pieces." See what the psalmist said? They would be smashed. All right, all these symbolic pieces of the kingdom were smashed together, "became like the chaff of the summer threshing floor, and the wind carried them away, that no place was found for them." All right, now get the picture. What is being driven into nothingness? All the Gentile empires. Now, just look at the world today. Everything is global. You all realize that. All the banking systems are global. Manufacturing is global. Communications is global. Everything is coming into a global connection. All right, now when Christ comes in, he won't just destroy one segment of it in the Middle East. It will be a global destruction from pole to pole and from east to west. And it will totally be swept away so that there is no sign of any of these pagan, ungodly, satanic empires will be left. And then finish the verse, "And the stone that smote the image," that's Jesus the Christ, will become a great mountain or kingdom. And what does that kingdom fill? The whole earth. So it's going to be a complete earth kingdom involving every nation and tribe and tongue. All right, I'd like to have you look at one more that we've used over the years quite often because of the simplicity of it, and that's go up to Zechariah, the next to the last book in your Old Testament, and jump up to chapter 14. Zechariah, chapter 14, verse 9. And like I said, it's the simplicity of this verse. That's why I use it. Zechariah chapter 14, verse 9. Zechariah 14, verse 9. Y'all got it? "And the Lord." Now that word Lord capitalized in the Old Testament is Jehovah. It's God the Son as we understand him in the New Testament. "And he shall be king over," how much of the earth? All of it. Every square mile is going to be under his power and under his jurisdiction. "And there shall be one Lord, He is going to be absolute. He will not have a bunch of subservients laboring under him, except, of course, the 12 are going to rule the 12 tribes of Israel. But he is going to be King of Kings and Lord of Lords, one Lord, and his name shall be called One. And, of course, we can pick that up in Revelation, but you know the verse as well as I do, so we'll just spare the time that his name shall be King of Kings and Lord of Lords. All right, now then, let's go back to Psalms chapter 2 and finish the chapter so we can go on into the next one. Verse 10. So now the prophet writes, "Be wise now, therefore, O you kings," not just Israel's, not just the Gentiles, but all of them. "Be instructed, you judges or rulers of the earth. Serve the Lord with fear. Rejoice with trembling." But will they do it? No way. There's no fear of God in their eyes. They have no recognition that he is sovereign above them all. But nevertheless, the instruction is here. Now look at verse 12. "Kiss the Son." In other words, a sign of endearment. "Recognize who he is, lest he be angry and you perish from the way. When his wrath..." Now you got to remember that we've been living 2,000 years under the grace of God. His wrath hasn't been exposed one iota. But oh, when it will be. It's going to be beyond human comprehension. And so the warning is again, when his wrath is kindled but a little, but for the believers, whether it be Jew or Gentile, they are blessed if they'll put their trust in him, because he alone is the Savior of the world. All right, now let's just jump forward to chapter 8, which is the second in our series of Psalms that are messianic in character. Psalms chapter 8. And we'll just start at verse 1 again. Psalms chapter 8, verse 1. I'll give you time to all find it. "O Lord, our Lord." Now, what do you see there? Well, you see two forms of Lord. Do you realize that? One is all capitalized, and the other one is just capital L, small O-R-D. Now, just to show you that that's not a quirk of Scripture, jump ahead, keep your hand in this one, jump ahead to Psalms 110, verse 1, and we see the same thing. It's almost a phenomena. Just one of the few times in Scripture that we have this, and I have to explain it. Psalms 110, verse 1. We may be even looking at it later on this afternoon. "The Lord," all capitalized, "saith unto my Lord, sit thou at my right hand until I make thy enemies thy footstool." Now you see, I have to explain this because I just got through telling you that the capitalized L-O-R-D is Jehovah. It's God the Son, it's Jesus Christ. But in these two instances, that cannot be the case, because it isn't God the Son speaking to God the Son, it's whom speaking, or who is speaking to the Son? Well, God the Father. So we just have to kind of ride with that without trying to get real nitpicky, that in both these cases, because especially Psalms 110 makes it so obvious. Just look at it. Where the Lord said, God the Father, said unto my Lord, God the Son, sit thou at my right hand. Isn't that exactly what happened? God the Father didn't sit at the Son's right hand. So we just have to take all these things into consideration. Now the same way back here with Psalms chapter 8. Come back with me again. Here we have those same two spellings of Lord, and it's for the same reason. Our Lord, O Lord, our Lord, how excellent is thy name in all the earth, who has set thy glory above the heavens. Well, now we're dealing with both personalities of the Godhead here again, with God the Father, certainly putting God the Son in that place of glory and authority above all the heavens. All right, now then drop into verse 2. Out of the mouths of babes and sucklings, or nurserings, hast thou ordained strength because of thy enemies, that thou mightest still or defeat the enemy and the avenger. All right, let's jump all the way up to Matthew 21 for a minute and see how

0: The Lord Jesus himself puts his stamp of approval on that very verse. Matthew 21, verse 16. Matthew 21, verse 16. And remember now, this is during the Lord's earthly ministry. And so a good portion of this is in red, if you have a red letter edition. And here we have in verse 16, where Jesus said, "Yea, have you never read, out of the mouth of babes and sucklings thou hast perfected praise?" What's he quoting? The Psalms that we just read, word for word. See how it all ties together? And that puts the stamp of approval on the Psalms as the Word of God, because Jesus himself used it as such. All right, so back to Psalms chapter 8 again. So verse 2, repeating it. "Out of the mouth of babes and sucklings thou hast ordained strength because of thine enemies, that thou mightest still the enemy and the avenger." Now verse 3. "When I consider the heavens, the work of thy fingers, the moon, the stars, which thou hast ordained." Now I got to stop again. Let's jump all the way up to Colossians chapter 1, verses that we've used over and over again to prove beyond a shadow of a doubt who was the creator of the universe and everything in it. Well, God the Son. God the Son, Jesus of Nazareth. Oh, people don't like to think of the earthly Jesus as the creator of Genesis 1, but beloved, he was. And here we have it in Colossians chapter 1, and I usually like to drop down to verse 13 so that we identify who is this creator. Colossians chapter 1, verse 13. "Who hath delivered us from the power of darkness and hath translated us into the kingdom of his dear Son." Who, verse 15 now, "the Son is the image," or that visible likeness. "He is the image of the invisible God, the firstborn." He's ahead of everything else that was ever created. "He was the firstborn of every creature." Now here it comes. "For by him were all things created that are in heaven, that are in earth, visible, invisible, whether they be thrones or dominions or principalities or powers, all things," everything, "was created by him and for him." And in verse 17, "And he is before all things." He came out of eternity past. And consequently, there was nothing created before God himself was there. And so God the Son is before all things, and by him all things are held together or consist. And then I got to go on to verse 18, because here's his role so far as you and I are concerned. Not only is he a creator of us and everything around us, but he is the head of the body of which we are a part. And that's how we are intricately connected with this creator, God the Son. And we're going to be in his presence for all eternity. My, we can wait for the time when we'll be able to look into his eyes. And we're going to see him as he is, the scripture says. All right, now then, back to the Psalms again. How all this becomes a living reality and how this book is so miraculous, see? All right, back to Psalms chapter 8. Then verse 4, "After considering the heavens," space. Oh my goodness, you know, I think we're all hearing it from every direction. The magnitude of space, how it's beyond human comprehension. My, I was just reading an article again last night that our scientists have picked up light beams from 16 billion light years away. Now see, that's beyond human comprehension. A light year is the distance that light can travel at the rate of 186,000 miles per second for 365 days. See, we can't comprehend what one light year is. And now they're talking about billions of them. That's our God. See, he's the creator of it all. All right, now in light of that, I like verse 4. What is man? The simple manifestation of the dust of the earth that we are. What is man that thou, O God, I could put in there, that you, God, are mindful of him? And then in the other half, the thought that the Son of Man, who God again brought into a particular relationship with you and I, this is all beyond our comprehension. Lest I think I got a verse in Hebrews I want to look at. Hebrews 2, 6 to 8. Let's look at that a minute. Hebrews chapter 2, verses 6, 7, and 8, where again the writer makes it better and plainer than I could ever hope to do it. Hebrews 2, 6, 7, and 8. All got it? Hebrews 2, starting verse 6. But one in a certain place testified, saying, what is man, that thou art mindful of him, or the Son of Man, that thou visitest him? In other words, why did God have enough concern for mankind to do the work of redemption, which required God the Son to take on human flesh and cohabit planet Earth with him in order to become the sacrifice for all concern? All right, so this is the question. Why? What is man that thou art mindful of him? Or the Son of Man, a reference to the Christ, that thou visitest him? Thou madest him, now I'm sure we're speaking of the Christ here, God the Son, thou madest him a little lower than the angels. Now that's hard to comprehend, isn't it? But because he became humanity. He took on human flesh, and as such, he took himself below the realm of the angelic hosts. All right, and it doesn't stop there. Even though he was little lower than the angels, you crowned him with glory and honor and did set him over the works of thy hands. Thou hast put all things in subjection under his feet. For in that he put all in subjection under him, he left nothing that is not put under him. But now we not see him yet all things put under him. But we see Jesus, verse 9. Now, do you get the connection? Here is little insignificant man on insignificant planet Earth in view of the whole of creation. Absolutely nothing compared to creation. And yet, what did God see? He saw the value of the human race. That's why he created it. And I think I've explained it from the time I first started teaching Genesis years and years ago. Why did he create the human race? He had the eons of angels. Why the human race when it became such a failure? Well, you see, the angelic host did not have that wherewithal to return his love. And now again, we can't understand that, but they couldn't. But you see, he created man with that ability within us to return the love of deity. Animals can't do that. And so we alone in all of God's creation can be an object of his extended love that would respond. And he put the same thing into the marriage relationship. I always like to put the two together. What did God put within the female makeup? That ability and therewith to respond to the love of the husband. And it's something that's beyond human understanding. When a husband and wife relationship is working as it should be, it's beyond understanding. And so this is what we have to put all the things together. God had such a love for this insignificant creature that he made from the dust of the earth that he was willing to actually leave the glories of heaven walk the dusty paths of the land of Israel and go to that Roman cross, and as Philippians puts it so beautifully, even the death of the cross. For what purpose? To redeem at least enough mankind that he can have to extend his love for all eternity. Now, most of that is beyond our human comprehension. And that's why I think the psalmist puts it this way. Come back with me again, if you will, to Psalms chapter 8. And so who is man that God should even be mindful of him? And who is the son of man who would go to such lengths to redeem mankind? And in verse 5, as we just read in the book of Hebrews, this is where the writer got it. For thou hast made him a little lower than the angels, and hast crowned him with glory and honor. Now then, verse 6, in Psalms chapter 8, thou madest him to have dominion over the works of thy hands. Thou hast put all things under his feet. Now, you know, I'm thinking of another individual who was given dominion of everything. Who was it? Adam. Adam was given dominion of everything from one end of the planet to the other. But Adam dropped the ball, see? And so the whole 6,000 years of human history, with all of its misery and turmoil and death, is a result of Adam's failure. But the second Adam, as the New Testament calls Jesus Christ, he's going to make the whole thing right once again, and now he will absolutely have everything under his dominion. Let me take us back to 1 Corinthians. 1 Corinthians chapter 15, because I just want you to see how all of Scripture is constantly dovetailing. There isn't a book on earth that can even come close, and yet mankind scorns it and ridicules it. 1 Corinthians chapter 15, verse 27. For he, there again, I think that's a reference to God the Father. He hath put all things under his, Christ, God the Son, he hath put all things under his feet. But when he saith, all things are put unto him, it is manifest that he is accepted, which did put all things under him. All right, now then, if you'll flip over to Philippians chapter 2. Again, we have it in simplistic language. Philippians chapter 2. If we got time, I'd like to jump all the way up to verse 7. Philippians chapter 2, verse 7. But speaking of Christ Jesus, made himself of no reputation, took upon himself the form of a servant or a bond slave, was made in the likeness of men, and being found in fashion as a man. See that? His becoming human. And being found in fashion as a man, he humbled himself from that exalted position in glory, and became obedient unto death, even the death of the cross. That's the one I referred to a moment ago. Wherefore? Because he was obedient to that horrible crucifixion. God, again, the Father, has also highly exalted him and given him a name that is above every name. And then they try to bring him down to the level of some of the religious gods of this world. Isn't it pitiful? But that at the name of Jesus, every knee should bow in heaven, things in earth, and things under the earth, even into the nether world, and that every tongue should confess that Jesus Christ is Lord.
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4: For years, I thought I wasn't so bad, even though I drank too much, used drugs, and cheated on my girlfriend. I went to church and Sunday school most of my life, but like many people, I thought I was good enough to get to heaven. Never mind that I was addicted to pornography, and never mind that I treated my girlfriend like dirt. On Sunday, I pretended to be a moral person and went to church to please my mother. My girlfriend Kay was a Christian who urged me to get right with the Lord. I finally agreed to talk with my pastor, and when I leveled with him, saying I didn't think I'd go to heaven, he told me I was just backslidden. Well, that was too much for Kay, and she broke up with me because I continued to get drunk and be abusive. Losing her was a blow. I called a friend on business, and he asked a question that stopped me cold. He said, "If you were to stand before God, and he asked you, why should I let you into my heaven, what would you say?" I didn't know the answer because I didn't really know the Lord. In my heart, I knew I would go to hell, so he suggested I talk with his pastor, who explained the gospel to me. "No one deserves to go to heaven," he said, "but Jesus died for our sins to make us worthy of eternal life with God." I prayed that day asking God's forgiveness and inviting Christ into my heart. He took away the desire for drugs, alcohol, and pornography and gave me instead the desire to share the good news with others. I'm Tyler Kirby, and Kay and I are married now with two children. If the Son, therefore, shall make you free, you shall be free indeed.
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6: Welcome to our Friday's broadcast of the Gospel Truth. This week, I've been doing something that I don't typically do on our program. I've been playing testimonies of people who were miraculously healed by the supernatural power of God through this ministry. Now, God is doing lots of things outside of this ministry, but I am just so thrilled that we've actually got 9 volumes. These are DVDs, and I've got 9 volumes of these with 4 to 5 testimonies on every single volume. So that's at least 40 different healings that we've documented, and some of these are people that are raised from the dead. We've had multiple sclerosis healed. I've already talked about I've already shown a couple of videos this week of just miraculous healings of people that would have been dead if it hadn't been for the Lord. And I tell you, this is such an important part of what Jesus came to do. Some people think, well, I'm not going to receive the healing. I'm just receiving the forgiveness of sins. You know, if for somehow I could sacrifice my son for you, and if I not only had him suffer so that you could be forgiven of sins, but if I also had him suffer sickness and bring all of the sickness of the entire human race into his body, and he suffered all of the pain and the deformities And if I did those things for you because I loved you, and yet you said, oh, well, I don't want that. I'm just going to receive this portion. It's a good thing I'm not God, because I guarantee you the spirit of slap had come all over me to see my son suffer and die for all of these things. And you just say, oh, I don't want that part. That's not important to me. This is the only part that is important. The Lord loves you spirit, soul, and body. And He died for your healing just as much as He died for your forgiveness of sins. That is a radical statement that I can guarantee you there's people watching this program right now that you have never thought this. Matter of fact, you were taught just the opposite. Well, you were taught wrong. I'm going to show you something today. We've got a testimony of a man, Mike Hesh, and he's on our Healing Journeys Volume 3, and he had a tumor on his chest that was as big as both of my fists right here, and we've got pictures of it. You'll be seeing it. For those of you that have a little weak stomach, you may have to look the other way or something, but I think it's important for you to see how bad this was. And this went on for years, and he was aware that it was God's will to heal, but he thought it was going to happen through all of his effort. He was trusting that he was doing things that would make God respond to him. And Mike Hesh just had a breakthrough when he finally realized that it was done. There was nothing. All he had to do is just believe and receive. It was powerful. So this is going to be a great testimony for you. Watch this. At the end of our program, I'll come back and share with you some more about how you can receive these products.

0: In the year 2000, I noticed that I had a pimple here, and I didn't think anything of it. You know, it was just constantly a little itch here. Of course, at night, I'd come home, take my shirt off, and I'd have to investigate because you're just constantly aware of it.
1: I think Mike had the sore for a while before I even really noticed it. It just was a little red bump, and it's just kind of like a skin blemish.
0: Through that year, it started getting red, and then it got larger and larger, like a small area about the size of my finger, and I noticed that it wouldn't heal over. I began to photograph it because I believed that God was going to heal me, and I wanted to document the dates. I prayed for it, I believed in healing, and it still didn't go away.

0: The desert oasis of Tucson, Arizona, sits in a sheltered valley. Here, Mike and Caroline Hesch joined a non-denominational church, submitting themselves to a strong-willed pastor. In time, they became victims of religious ideas as malignant as the tumor that threatened to consume both of their lives.
1: I was part of this ministry for like 20 years. They had taught healing, but it was all performance-based doctrine.
2: We were taught, like in John 9, that God does not hear sinners. So if we were asking for prayer or asking the Lord to heal or do something in our life, if we were in sin of any kind, he wouldn't be able to answer our prayer.
1: Oh, you must be sinning. You're not doing God's will. Oh, you're in rebellion to the pastor. Oh, this, oh, that. Everything was a reason why I wasn't getting better.
2: And he had talked to our pastor about it. And the pastor said, well, that's nothing that herbs can't heal. It's a nutritional problem.
1: I seem to just be getting worse and worse and worse. When it wouldn't go away, my pastor said, why don't you go to the doctor? Then we can pray specifically for God to show us exactly what it is.
2: So that's when Mike made an appointment with the dermatologist to have it checked out.
1: And he comes in and he looks at it, and he didn't look at it for maybe 5 or 10 seconds. He said, excuse me, I'd like to go get my colleague. And then they did the doctor thing, you know, where they, and they're, you know, with their little thing probing around the edge. And they didn't say anything in front of me, but I could tell that it was kind of serious. He left the room and he said, the nurse will direct you, you know, what to do. When I got to the counter, she handed me a piece of paper and she told me, you have an appointment, and it was like 2 weeks out. And I can't remember if he was behind me, the doctor that saw me, or in the hallway passing through. He just stopped and he said, no, that's not soon enough. You know, and I could sense the fear. So he said, I'll take care of this. And well, the appointment was 2 days out from the day I was there. And I thought, whoa, to get a doctor, to a surgeon to see you in 2 days? I mean, you know, something's happening here. And I looked at the sheet that the doctor fills out, and he checked the diagnosis.
2: He called me on the phone and after the appointment, and he said that the doctor said you need to have surgery right away to have that removed, and wrote up a little note, and this is what it was, a malignant neoplasm.
1: And she said, well, I'll look it up and I'll call you back. So here I'm driving to work, and she calls me back very seriously. She says, Mike, it means that you have
2: malignant neoplasm, cancer.
1: She said, well, it's not benign. In other words, okay, it's something that's actively growing. Now I'm thinking, wow, I've got something pretty serious here.
2: A little bit of fear came in, but because it wasn't huge, I really felt like, you know what, I know Mike believes in healing and that the Lord can take care of this.
1: Once I talked to her, I told the pastor. I said, what do you think I should do? He said, you know, Mike, you can do whatever you want. But he said, I said, well, they want me to cut it off. He said, well, and he didn't tell me, you know, he didn't say you can't do it. He said, well, that's not God's way.
2: We believed that if you went to the doctors for anything like that, to have it removed, you're sinning. And if you're sinning, then you can't trust the Lord for healing it.
1: And he said, but the choice is yours, whatever you want to do. But he said, you know, he said, I would just counsel you not to do anything while you have that fear. I called the doctor that they had made the appointment with, and I canceled it that day.
2: And so it's just like, okay, you know, I was still believing, but still a little bit hesitant. Like, it's not that big. It wouldn't be any big deal to get it, you know, burned off or however they were going to chop it out and be done with it.
1: The next day, I'm coming to work. It's like 8:30 in the morning, and my cell phone rings. I answer the phone. I'm Dr. So-and-so. I diagnosed you with this yesterday. They just told me you canceled your appointment. I said, that's correct. I did. And he said, you can't do that. That I said, well, I can do that. And he said, I want you to know, I'm writing here down in my records that you're warned of, this is a very deadly thing that you're dealing with, and that you've been warned by me. And then I was like really scared. Well, that following February, I guess it would be 2002, got very sick with the flu.
2: And when that happened, it was just like the tumor, it just started growing out as a tumor.
1: I remembered what the guy said, that if you let it go, it could metastasize, which I think in layman's terms means it can just turn into something else, or like mutate into some other form, or go throughout the rest of my body or something.
2: I'm watching and bandaging, and as he's starting to get weaker and weaker, and this tumor is getting bigger, I'm thinking, why doesn't he just get this thing cut off? But at the same time as I'm thinking that, and I would vocalize that to him at times, just like, you know, this is just getting worse, you're getting, you know, sicker, just let's get this cut off.
1: And I would always go back to, you know, I have to do what I feel is right in my heart, and I just don't have a peace from God about getting that cut off, you know, because the Bible says, let the peace of God rule in your hearts. I know that's not the solution. I don't have that peace in my heart.
2: But as he would refuse, stubbornly refuse, and continue to stand on the word and God's promise of healing, I would try and agree with him and stand with him.
1: And so for the next, like, 5 years, I went through this roller coaster at the church. I would get over one hurdle, and then the bar would go up a little higher. And then here would be another thing that was uncovered that I wasn't doing right, and that how could God hear me being a sinner?
2: The whole time as it starts getting worse and worse, the tumor just, it would stink. We'd wrap it with paper towels, and we'd have them soaked, spray some herb tinctures to try and help cut down on the smell of it. And it would ooze and it would bleed, and we're wrapping it in saran wrap, and then that would fill up with the ooze, and then we'd have to drain that off and change it out. And the tumor was just feeding off the blood in his body. His whole complexion was like gray. His heart rate for like months was in the 90s. Oh, it was horrendous.
1: I just noticed I just started slowly losing energy, like somebody just letting the air out of me.
2: So this tumor started getting so big and very heavy, we've got to find some kind of sling or whatever. So I end up going to the store and buying a couple bras.
1: Cut out one side, and I would just wear that as like a harness to support it over here. It just wasn't a good thing, you know.
2: This was something that we just had to live with, and eventually God would heal. But I'm watching Mike's life being sucked out of him.
1: I didn't know what was going on. I just knew that things in my body weren't working right on the inside. And then this thing I had, that it was growing, it grew off what I call it a tentacle, or like this arm I could see like growing out underneath my skin in there and spreading out. And it was nasty. It was just like a manifestation of the devil, which it really was. You know, the Bible says that the devil comes to kill, steal, and destroy. And that's what he was doing. He was just sucking my life out. He's destroying, you know, any productivity in my life. He was stealing away my happiness and my joy. I do have to say, though, that it was all by my consent, because I didn't take a stand against him, you know.
2: And at that point, Mike was so sick. It was very hard for me to leave him all day when I would be working, and I would call Mike, and I could just tell when he'd answer the phone, like he was just like, I don't know if I'm going to come home and find him alive.
1: One scripture that really encouraged me was Proverbs 4:20-22, where it says, my son, attend unto my words, incline thine ear unto my sayings, let them not depart from thine eyes, but keep them in the midst of thine heart, for they are life to those that find them, and health to all their flesh. I just decided, since I didn't have anything else to do during the day, that I was just gonna, every moment that I had, I was gonna get into God's Word. And I knew that I was short on the life, and I needed help to all my flesh.
3: I was flipping through the channels, trying to find someone to listen to while I was getting ready for work. And I came, went through the channels, and there was the guy yelling and the guy doing this, and I didn't want to listen to that. And then I landed on this channel where this guy was sitting in a chair talking calmly. And he said,
4: "Today I'm beginning a brand new series, and I'm going to start talking about a teaching that I've entitled, You've Already Got It."
3: By that time, I'd walked back into the bathroom and I was getting ready, and I said, "Man, that's a stupid name for a study." But I didn't turn the channel, and I just kept listening to it.
4: That God has already done for you everything that you need done.
3: And by the end of that half hour, I was hooked.
1: And so here she offered us some CDs. And it was like, okay, yeah. And my wife listened to them first.
2: A whole new Bible was opened up to me for seeing what the Bible really was teaching and what I had believed, and the things I was believing were not according to Scripture.
4: And begin to start looking at everything from a standpoint where it's already accomplished and you aren't trying to get God to do something, but rather you're just appropriating what He has already provided. That mindset will totally revolutionize the way you receive from God.
2: And then, passing it on to Mike, saying, "You got to listen to this."
1: And this is kind of a miracle for me as well. It shows you how quickly the Lord can deliver you when you're willing just to follow what His Word says and what He says and His Spirit over some legalistic thinking.
4: The average prophecy that you're going to get in most churches is all about God is going to do something great. There is coming a great move of God. We are going to see something happen. But you never hear people very much talk about what has already happened. And I believe that instead of getting this mindset of trying to obtain victory, it really makes a difference if you understand that through Jesus, we've already obtained victory. It's a done deal.
1: Yeah, I do. I've already got it. I was blessed in two ways. One, I was all these things I had been studying in the last, especially in the last few weeks, but 6 months prior, I was getting, I believe that it was God who had her bring that to me, because it was just like He was saying all these things in a little different way than the Word says them, but He was saying the same thing that the Word says. I remember getting this revelation about James chapter 1, where it says about being tossed to and fro like the waves of the sea, and I thought, that is so much me. A double-minded man is unstable in all of his ways. It says, "Let not that man think that he shall receive anything of the Lord." And so I just said, I don't have to focus on two things. I can just focus on that. And when I did that, that's when I learned that I was able to receive from the Lord. That it wasn't Him withholding. I already had it. He wasn't withholding. In other words, God, through Jesus Christ, was not the variable in the situation. It was me. It was my unstable thinking. The Bible says that by Jesus' stripes, I was healed.
2: I am not going to receive another thing that the devil's going to throw at me to keep me in bondage to not receive my healing.
1: Just drawing this line in the sand saying, nope, it's going no further than this.
2: That night was a turning point of his healing, because even though we still had to mess with the tumor, it was still just as bad as before. It was just kind of like he didn't look at it anymore as that. He was seeing himself as healed. It was about 2 weeks later, and suddenly we're changing, and I have cut out the same length of the paper towels that we've needed to before to wrap this, and suddenly it's just like we're folding it up, and it's just like we can cut this much off in the paper towel. We don't need as much to wrap it. And I said, "Mike, this is getting smaller."
1: And I said, "Well, of course." I said, "God's healed me. It's got to get smaller. Nothing else can happen." This might be hard to get a hold of, but I just forgot about it. Even though I would deal with it twice a day or more, dealing with it, having that uncomfortable bra you gotta adjust and move around just didn't fit right. And it was gone. I'm healed. I don't care what it looks like on the outside. By Jesus' stripes, I was healed. That's it.
2: All of Andrew's teachings were already confirming the things that Mike had seen in the Word, but it was like a second witness for him that, yes, this is the way it is. This is what God said, and it helped him to stand even more on the healing.
1: Somewhere around May, I didn't have to wear the bra anymore.
2: Each time as we're changing it, it's like, Mike, this thing is getting smaller and smaller. It was just like it was shrinking. So it was less and less that we had to deal with until it's a little thing like this, and then he can change it himself, of course, and no longer was wearing the support, and it's just like, this thing is gone.
1: By August, it was nothing. It was just this little bump, a scar on my chest here. I was made whole by Jesus Christ, and this is the only direction my body can go. Devil, you can't have me. I've already been bought.
0: For 8 years, Mike Hesch believed and prayed for his healing with no results. In desperation, he finally drew a line in the sand between the Word of God and his own unstable thinking. He chose to believe the Word that healing had already been provided by God's grace. Andrew's teaching confirmed and encouraged him, and the malignant tumor disappeared in 7 months. After his healing, Mike felt strongly that there was more he needed to learn about standing firm on the Word of God. He and Caroline sold their home in Tucson and moved to Colorado Springs to attend Charis Bible College. Their journey of grace and freedom has just begun.
4: Isn't that awesome? And I tell you, Mike and Caroline, since that healing, they came to school here. They worked for me for, I'm not sure the exact amount of time, but I think it's over 10 years. Lots of times Mike would be the one answering the phone. When people called in, they had seen his testimony and he would get to pray with them. And now Mike is a powerful minister of the Word of God. He is an available minister. He travels the world ministering, and it's awesome to see what God has done. And what God did for Mike and Caroline Hesch, He wants to do for you. I don't think your situation's any worse than Mike's. And yet you saw the visible results. Mike is alive and well today because of the healing power of God. And God wants to do the same thing for you. I know somebody's watching this thinking, I wish that was true.

0: healing power of God. And God wants to do the same thing for you. I know somebody's watching this thinking, I wish that was true, but I'm just not sure that I could trust that. I encourage you to please get this video. It's powerful the way it's shared. We also have other materials. I've got a book that will explain all of this. We have put out hundreds of thousands of these books, close to 1 million of these. I'm not sure exactly, but this is powerful, and we've seen thousands of people healed. We also have a little brief summary of the whole thing right here, and this is a freebie. We have USBs that have the audio and video on it, and then we have 9 different volumes of healing testimonies, people that have been miraculously healed. And so we've got a package deal where you can get all of this. You can get just the testimony you've seen today, or you can get just the book. Our announcer will make all of this clear to you. But I encourage you to please take advantage of this. Even if you don't need healing right now, we live in a fallen world, and there will come a time where you will need healing. And even if you don't need healing right now, I can guarantee you every one of you knows someone who does. And these things are faith builders. It would be a tremendous blessing to you and to other people. So please listen as our announcer gives you all this information about how to receive these products, and receive it today because God wants you well.
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2: 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But when I came to Charis, I learned who I am in Christ. I learned identity. 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And then it was after first and second year getting a foundation, it was in third year that I discovered my purpose. 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I walk in relationship with God daily, and my life is not the same. 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
4: 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I remember a few years ago, headlines proclaiming, "Proof of the Big Bang discovered." I heard from concerned Christians wondering how something that contradicts God's Word could be proven. I told them just to wait. And sure enough, the proof wasn't proof after all. It ended up just being space dust messing with results. News reports shouldn't shake our faith in God's Word. 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We can have faith that God's Word is true from the very beginning. If we don't have the answer yet, just wait. We will, because God's Word is true.
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6: I just prayed for my Muslim friend, and now she's writhing in pain, whipping her head from side to side. Cast yourself in. Rebecca had moved to a Muslim city to share Jesus. One of the first Muslims she met was Azra. Over time, their friendship grew deep. Early one morning, Azra's son called.
7: "I'm at the hospital. My mother is paralyzed and can't speak. Miss Rebecca, please come."
6: As I entered the hospital room, Azra waved me forward with one hand, the other hand limp. I saw the fear in her eyes. "Azra, can I pray?" She nodded. When I finished, fear gripped me. Azra was in excruciating pain. Then the thought came, "Touch her face." I cupped her cheeks and prayed again in Jesus' name. Immediately, Azra became still. Tears filled her eyes. Soon, Azra's paralysis was gone and she could speak. She started telling anyone who would listen what Jesus had just done for her. And then Azra looked me in the eye and said, "I want to know more about your Jesus." Join Jesus' mission of love in the Muslim world.
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9: 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Vance postpones his peace trip as Israel and Hezbollah struggle to retain the ceasefire.
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9: Welcome to Seculo. It's Friday, June 19th. Welcome to the show today. Look, we got a packed first half of the show, and I do want to hear from you, so give me a call at 1-800-684-3110. Unlike other segments or other shows, I'm going to be taking your calls in this first half hour. I want to hear from you. There's a few different breaking news items. One is this.

0: ceasefire that Israel is conducting currently with Hezbollah. This is after, by the way, just last night, while you were sleeping, several hours into this, Hezbollah conducted several attacks on Israel forces that at least killed four Israeli soldiers. Israel then responded with a massive strike currently. But as of right now, Israel and Hezbollah have agreed to renew their ceasefire. This, again, heated up things, and it also ended up probably being one of the reasons why J.D. Vance did delay his trip. As they said, there were some logistical concerns. There were some issues. Now, for the first time, maybe since the beginning of this conflict, we have seen some pretty harsh words from this administration. We're talking about President Trump directly, and harsh, maybe put it maybe too far, but I'll let you hear it yourselves. From President Trump and from Vice President Vance. As we were on air yesterday, Vice President Vance was having that press conference. It ended. I did not hear it while we were on air. It ended with him calling out certain members of the cabinet. We'll play that clip when we get back. But I think you at least need to hear. This is from President Trump, specifically about his relationship with Bibi Netanyahu last night. This is from Axios. You need to hear it. And I have my thoughts, and I want to get yours. So get ready to call in, 1-800-684-3110. This is Byte 7.
1: If it weren't for Donald Trump, and Bibi Netanyahu worked well with me, but he will tell you, we're the ones with the guns, we're the ones with the whole deal, we're the ones with the B-2 bombers, etc. If it weren't for Donald Trump, Israel would have been eviscerated.
2: Your relationship with Netanyahu's...
1: It's good, but we have to keep him a little bit sane.
2: Are you going to be able to control Israel from attacking Lebanon?
1: Yeah, I will be. I mean, no wonder. They have a lot of respect for me, and they do as I say.
0: Pushing back certainly on the narrative. Look, I'll be honest with you. I don't love those words. I think when you hear someone say something like, if it wasn't for me, Israel would be eviscerated, I tend to look at people in the Bible who have said similar things. I look at people who have said that historically and how that's gone. Now, I understand what he thought. His thoughts that we are one of the only friends to Israel, and I have appreciated that. I appreciate the way that he has treated Israel. Saying he has to keep him sane, that's maybe pushing it to where I think you're going to have some pushback here from your Jewish community, from the Israeli community. And then saying, you know, they do as I say, clearly pushing back on the narrative that somehow Israel and Bibi Netanyahu have control over the American president. I never believed that. I don't think anyone should believe that. However, when you start tiptoeing, not even tiptoeing, if you start saying not just the United States of America is their ally and therefore we have been there to protect them, and that's one of the major reasons Israel has kept itself, you know, safe or whatever it may be. But when you start saying, if it weren't for Donald Trump, Israel been eviscerated, I do get a little, you know, the internal part of me, the spiritual part of me, says those are striking words that we need to at least make sure the president is aware of the, not just the global impact of Israel, but the spiritual side of all of this and what that's going to look like. J.D. Vance also had some harsh words. I always tell you on this show, I'm going to be honest with you. I'm going to tell you what I feel. What I feel is the truth. Whether I know you're going to like it or not, I'm going to take your calls about it. And you're going to want to call in right now, 1-800-684-3110. In the next segment, I will take your calls. 1-800-684-3110. Whether you agree with me or disagree with me, it's fine. Just call in. Be respectful to the phone screener, and I want to hear from you. I also want you to support the work of the ACLJ as we wrap up this week. Go to aclj.org, become a champion if you can. That is someone that gives on a monthly basis. And I'm going to let you know about a lot more of the work of the ACLJ a little bit later.

0: We are of a full bank of phone calls right now. We're going to try to get to as many of you can. The next segment, Mike Pompeo is going to be joining us. So stay on hold. We'll do our best to get to as many calls as we can in this segment. But I did want to restate why a lot of people are watching, which is obviously there has been a ceasefire now again with Israel and Hezbollah. This comes after attacks last night from Hezbollah that ended with four soldiers being lost, IDF soldiers, and a pretty massive attack from Israel. And they've you know, renegotiated, they've come back to the terms, they've calmed it down a little bit, but this is what's going to happen. This is why these conversations are fluid, and this is why we have to make sure we are keeping you updated, because things change so rapidly, including J.D. Vance's plans to travel, to sign this deal, and this has put a pause on it, along with other logistical issues, let's just say it that way. And I do want you to hear from, you heard from President Trump, you heard my thoughts on it, clearly. A lot of people have some thoughts on my thoughts. But also what you hear from the Vice President of the United States. This happened at the very end of his press conference yesterday, talking specifically about our relationship with Israel.
1: What I will say, and this does bother me, is that you have seen people within Bibi's cabinet who have come out and attacked the deal, and in some ways very personally attacked the President of the United States. And I guess my message to them would be twofold. Number one, Donald J. Trump is the only head of state in the entire world who is sympathetic to the nation of Israel at this moment in time. And he happens to be the head of state of the world superpower. If I was in the cabinet of the Israeli government, I might not be attacking the only powerful ally that I have anywhere left in the entire world. And the second message I would give to some of those cabinet members, Bibi, to his credit, has not gone down this path, but to some of these cabinet members in Israel who are attacking the President of the United States, the other thing that I would say is that over the last 3 months, two-thirds of the defensive weapons that have protected your homeland have been built by American hands and paid for by American tax dollars. The problem for Israel is not Donald J. Trump. And anybody in Israel who thinks their biggest problem is the President of the United States needs to wake up and smell the reality of the situation that country is in.
0: Yeah, I mean, that is from J.D. Vance. A lot of that I don't disagree with, by the way, and the fact that the American people are, and the American government has certainly been one of the few friends to Israel. That's for sure. I have no problem with him saying that. I don't really know who he's talking about within the cabinet. I'm sure that that has maybe been in some Israeli news. I haven't seen that as much. Also, you have to remember, this is what I've said so many times, but it doesn't seem to ever make any difference, is that Israel's a very diverse political area. You're going to have people on the right and you're going to have people on the left. And the way they structure their government's also very different than the way we do it here. So yes, there may be overall American-style Western values that come out of Israel, but we do have to remember that you have the left and the right in their own versions of that, and sometimes even more nuanced than that, that may have a problem with not only President Trump, but also Prime Minister Netanyahu. This is not like you have some sort of kingdom there in Israel where you don't have people from all sides of the political spectrum. Of course you do. I get nervous, though, in these kind of conversations because it feels like it's playing into what they feel is happening on social media. And if that becomes the case and we start losing President Trump and J.D. Vance to these kind of talks of saying we got to keep Bibi Netanyahu in line. And look, I understand there's nothing wrong with being critical of any sort of government or administration. But when you start saying that and then you start taking full credit, be careful. Be careful. I feel like those are words we need to be very safe with. Let's actually go to Jose, who's calling in Wisconsin on line 5. Jose, go ahead.
2: Yes, I agree with you. I believe in President Trump, his policies. But when I heard him say that they do what I say, you know, criticizing, I mean, President Trump, you got to watch what you say. You're the President of the United States. And to make a remark like that, God has humbled kings that make remarks like that. Professor, yeah. You know, you got to give God all the credit and all the glory and all that's due to him.
0: Yeah.
2: And, you know, you can't be saying that I did this and I did that because of President Trump.
0: Jose, I agree with you. And I'm only cutting you off because I want to take some more calls before this segment is over. I agree with you that that is that sort of gut punch that happens, I think, for a lot of us that maybe grew up in that more background. Maybe you have an evangelical background. Maybe you've read the Bible. You know when these kind of things happen, and you know, and you also see what even happened in the 40s. You see what happened in, you know, so many times historically when Israel was going to lose. They should on paper have lost, and miraculously they did not. And don't think that that is not some sort of divine hand that is there. So look, I think President Trump also maybe did not grow up as much like that we did. And it does go beyond government. I understand not being able to work with people. I understand that there are people who are difficult. I have a feeling working with President Trump or Bibi Netanyahu is no walk in the park for anyone. And let's not pretend that. These guys are big, big characters and strong leaders. And I'm sure there is pushback between them. But yeah, I don't care for those feelings. And I'm looking at some of the comments. They're very mixed here. I understand somebody's like, I don't care about your feelings, Logan. I want the facts. Well, the fact is President Trump came out and made a pretty bold statement. And I'm very concerned about an inevitable pull away from support of Israel that is really only pushed by a radical fringe element that's very loud. And someone had a comment about that. Lisa in Pennsylvania. Let's go ahead and take Lisa.
3: Hi. I agree with you and the last caller. This is a spiritual fight. And yep. I don't think President Trump is getting the proper spiritual advice. I mean, this country's got to pray hard. We got to stand with Israel or we're doomed. I mean, it's biblical. And I'm not Jewish, and I didn't grow up in it, going to church regularly, but these last 15 years of my life, as you know, I approached
0: long
3: the
0: enough.
3: End of life.
0: Sure.
3: Yeah. I just see things. It's a spiritual battle, and anything that Israel fights, it's a spiritual battle, and Satan is behind it, and Donald Trump has got to get behind them or...
0: I think Lisa, I do think this administration is behind Israel, and I do think they're supportive. And I don't want to raise any big red flags. I don't love the pushback. I also don't, and it's not about pushback, by the way, politically. If you're having a conversation with a world leader, I understand negotiations are tough. When you start taking it to the public sphere, you start planting those seeds. When you have all of a sudden those who have been very much against you, who were maybe your political friends more recently, like Tucker Carlson's and Megyn Kelly's and those people were recently saying all of a sudden President Trump seems to be seeing the light. We got to have a breather here and realize when you start making these kind of statements, they're not unintentional. And again, I will be critical on the president when I feel like it's necessary. I'll be critical on, I'll be positive when I feel like I need to be positive. And overall, I actually found some very interesting creative things in this plan with Iran. I have been pleased with it really up until right now. And I think that we need to at least be okay with the fact that sometimes these negotiations happen in plain sight. We don't know what's actually going on behind the scenes. I'm aware of that. I'm okay with that. There's just some of that verbiage that I'm not super comfortable with, and that's okay. Let's go ahead and take an ACLJ champion. Cliff is calling in Illinois on line one. Cliff, go ahead.
4: Yeah, this is why I listen to you. Everything's been spot on what I've heard so far. But listen, what I really truly believe is that the left and the right, maybe both in Israel and especially in the United States, are trying to get in between everything like they did with Zelensky. When Zelensky came in to see Trump the first time in the Oval Office and had his chest pumped up. There's people that don't want this to go through, and it's because of these midterms that are coming up, and they see a doorway into the power being back to the Democrat to totally destroy this country and the world. Thank you.
0: Yeah. Well, Cliff, what I also see is a ceasefire and an agreement, a peace agreement that has happened multiple times now that doesn't seem to last, you know, and though right now everything is on hold, everything is going according to plan, except for we're not having this big signing experience, but we do know President Trump signed it and the head of Iran signed it. And there is an agreement there. And Israel is pushing back a bit saying, we don't necessarily have to agree to this. We weren't really involved in this part of this. So yes, is the American military or is the weaponry and a lot of that being used to help support Israel? Absolutely. Let's not pretend it's not. But so there is the way to keep Israel in check a little bit, because you're going to, if you start threatening to not show them support, and President Trump kind of in this said, hey, we got to keep him in check. We got to keep him sane. I think that to me is one of those words I don't love. And then of course, ending that statement with, you know, they listen to me, they do as I say, sort of reversing what the common theory was with President Trump and Benjamin Netanyahu, which is, of course, that online theory of we do everything Israel wants. Look, the next segment, we're going to hear from Mike Pompeo. I see some of your comments going, why are we going to hear from Mike Pompeo? There's very few people in the world that have dealt with Iran quite like Secretary Pompeo. So you may not agree with everything he has to say. You're certainly not going to agree with everything I have to say. But that's okay. You still should hear from experts in their field. And I think we're going to do that when we get back. We're going to break down not only this Iran peace deal, but the chaos that is unfurled after it, and what the future may look like. And with that, I want to give you a minute to go to aclj.org and look at what we're doing over there. Not just, you know, donate and support, which I appreciate it. Of course, some of you right now may be too fired up to do that, and whatever, that's fine. But if you do like the fact that we even give you this honest take, this honest show, we only do it because people like you support the work. So go to aclj.org. We'll be right back. Secular. We're having some connection issues with Secretary Pompeo, so I'm going to continue to take some of your phone calls. If you want to call in, 1-800-684-3110. Of course, we are talking about the major news that came out overnight. A lot of stuff happens overnight. You know, we had about 24 hours of ceasefire. Then Hezbollah in Israel kind of relit their issues. Four IDF soldiers were killed, and Israel hit back pretty hard. Right now, they are back to returning to a ceasefire that was negotiated. And at the same time, you have President Trump and J.D. Vance kind of making their first, I would say, or at least the most vocal concerns with their relationship with Israel, saying, you know, we love BB, it is what it is, but there's, you know, J.D. said, there's people in the administration that are calling out Donald Trump, and they're really upset about the Iran deal, and how dare they? And then on the other hand, you have President Trump saying, we're trying to keep BB sane, and that, you know, we're friends, but without Donald Trump, this nation would be eviscerated. So it's a lot to take in. But I want to hear from you, 1-800-684-3110. Let's go ahead and take some phone calls. Let's go to Ann, who is calling on, or from Pennsylvania, watching on Facebook. Go ahead.
5: Hey, gentlemen. How are you today?
0: I'm good,
5: Thank you, Ann, for all the good work that you do and that you continue to do.
0: Thank you.
5: I am going to become a champion. I am a woman of my word.
0: Thank you so much.
5: Now, having said, thank you. Thank you, guys. So I just wanted to say a couple of different things. So I'm still trusting in Trump, and I just wanted to kind of explain. I think the biggest problem, J.D. Vance, is J.D. Vance, okay? So without Israel, there would be no America. Without Judaism, there would be no Christianity. Without the Old Testament, there would be no New Testament. God's covenant was never broken with Israel because God does not break his promises. Replacement theology is pure blasphemy, and this is my opinion. Israel is an ally, not a protectorate. That's a fact, actually. The Bible is clear. Do not listen to the Tuckers. Do not allow your love for Israel to be swayed in any way by members of it within the cabinet, whether it be J.D. Vance. Well, he kind of comes to my mind. Having said that, guys, thank you for everything you do. Thank you for fighting for the Constitution. Thank you for fighting for we the people.
0: And I appreciate your call. And look, I want to make sure it's very clear. I agree pretty much with you wholeheartedly. That there is an okay discussion and an okay issue. Because again, one I've said here so many times, including in this last segment, is there are so many people in Israel you're going to disagree with politically. There's so many people you're going to disagree with in the government. The next prime minister of Israel, you're probably not going to like as much as you like Bibi Netanyahu, if you're a fan of Prime Minister Netanyahu. Because they have a political system that is actually democratic and similar to ours. Different, very different, actually, but at least the people have a voice. And sometimes those people are going to have voices you disagree with. Now, the historical version of this story is not unlike how you said with America, same way. There's going to be presidents of the United States I disagree with. There's going to be administrations I disagree with. Likely a lot throughout my life. And I will always tell you how I feel. However, that doesn't mean I have any issues of existence with the country, with America in general. Do we have Secretary Pompeo? All right, Secretary Pompeo is joining us via phone right now. Look, I got to get your thoughts Secretary Pompeo with this deal. Obviously, a peace deal was signed. President Trump signed it. The president of Iran signed it. A few hours later, no shocker, Israel and Hezbollah, things start lighting back up. They calm down again. Here we are now. Seems to things begin to change by the hour. At least this time we've had you on. There's been some movement in a direction. I just want to get your thoughts.
6: I appreciate that. Look, three things I think are worth thinking about for everyone who's listening. First, we've made more progress taking down the Islamic Republic of Iran than we've made in the last 40 years. And President Trump should be credited for that. They are in a militarily weaker position,
0: sure,
6: a politically weaker position, an economically weaker position. Good stuff. Second, we should see if they've turned over a new leaf. Look, I've been on your show a handful of times talking about this. I don't see it. The regime seems to me to be implacable, unchangeable, theocratic thugs. I don't see them honoring any deal that they sign. You can already begin to see it. Hezbollah didn't move without the Iranian government's approval. And then finally, one of the challenges for the administration is a direct result of what they've done. Iran's leadership is fractured. I'm sure there are multiple views on what they ought to do next. And you see that. One guy signs a deal, another guy cuts a video saying we want to go kill every American.
0: Right.
6: So a very complicated situation and one that we need to see play out. I hope that we're ready to do the necessary and force the strait open and not let the Iranians make a single nickel off of the terror regime that they've created.
0: Yeah, it seems like we make sort of some pomp and circumstance out of these deals, and they feel like they bear no fruit very quickly, or they have some issue that comes up 24, 48 hours later. Like, it's just the nature of what we're dealing with the Middle East. At the same time, obviously, there has been some pushback against Benjamin Netanyahu and our support of Israel that has been from the left and from the right. And now you are seeing some responses that are maybe a little bit more publicly critical from the president, from the vice president. Historically, we've had a great relationship with Israel. And what I don't want to see, obviously, is a tide turn based on social media or podcast or even us, like, to push a divide between Israel and the United States of America. Do you feel like that is something we need to at least keep ourselves aware of and, you know, keep it in check?
6: Look, that relationship is incredibly valuable to the United States of America. It's certainly valuable to Israel as well. It's valuable to us militarily. Their technology, their combat experience, their intelligence services have all saved American lives. When I was the CIA director, I saw that. I watched Israeli intelligence save countless American lives. We shouldn't let that fracture. They're the lone democracy in the region. They are our best security partner. They're one of our great economic and business partners, too. We should be thankful for what the Israeli government has done for the United States. They've clearly done it for themselves in the same way that we do the work putting America first. But that's a relationship that I don't think there's much risk of it being broken, but we all ought to be sure that we are honoring that, not doing work for Israel. That is, sure, they have their job. Just like the Europeans need to defend themselves,
0: absolutely,
6: Israelis will do the necessary for themselves as well.
0: All right, Secretary Pompeo, I'm going to let you go here. We're having some connection issues, but I appreciate you calling. And I want to get to at least one more phone call if we could. I want to go to Mike in Texas. He's been on hold for a while. Mike, go ahead.
7: Hey, guys. I appreciate everything that Trump's doing and the whole effort out in Iran and to get rid of the evilness out there. I'm concerned about the overall strength of the deal, of the agreement.
0: Sure.
7: And the reason being is part of that agreement is to stop funding the terrorist organizations of Hezbollah and Hamas and the like. So if that's the case, then they shouldn't be able to delay negotiations because Israel's defending itself against Hezbollah.
0: Yeah. Look, Mike, I don't disagree with you here. I really got a minute left in the segment, but I do think that this deal needs to be upheld, and it is the problem. And Secretary Pompeo brought it up. When you're dealing with a regime like this in Iran, the trust can only go to a certain level. The proof will only come over time, and we will see how things play out. Now, I appreciate your call, Mike. I appreciate everyone that called in, by the way, for this first half hour. The second half hour, we're going to take a little bit of a step back. There have been some really great pieces that have been put together. There's been some great interviews, people we've had on over the last week. And I want to make sure that those don't get lost in the shuffle. So for the next half hour, it's going to be a bit of a flashback to a lot of the great stuff that's happened over the week. So if you've been paying attention each and every day, some of it may seem familiar. But if not, enjoy the second half hour of the broadcast. With that, I want to tell you, for right now, this is a very important time. As we head toward the 250th celebration of America, I want you to be a supporter of the ACLJ. It's a great way to get your values around the world represented. That's at ACLJ.org. Be right back with more on Seculo.
8: Keeping you informed and engaged, now more than ever. This is Seculo. And now your host, Logan Seculo.
0: Welcome to the back half of Seculo. Look, the memorandum of understanding, it is complete. It has been signed. President Trump did it, signed it, sitting right next to Emmanuel Macron. Where? In the Palace of Versailles. I know that's not getting a lot of attention, but can you imagine a more president? Are you sure he had to be looking around going, I like the gold. I like the look of this. This is a good place to sign a document. They have it in Versailles. Of all places, this is what's happening right now. I just find that to be, I don't know if ironic is the right word, but just a fun little historical fact that we can actually say forever that this is where this occurred, that they brought President Trump this document to sign at essentially a dinner table sitting next to the leader of France in the Palace of Versailles during the G7. I mean, again, it feels like it, just like it happened on the original deal, the understanding of the deal, happened on his 80th birthday, right before UFC. It feels very made for television, and that's, we know President Trump loves that. There's a lot of calls coming in. This is my segment to take up. I'm going to try to get to as many of you can. Stay on hold. Let's go to Martin first, who's an ACLJ champion. Martin, go ahead, North Carolina.
9: Thank you, sir. This goes to some of the comments that you made. I have a comment and question. I think there needs to be a lot of accountability. Now, there's people out there saying things that just don't know better, like how is this better than the Obama-Biden deals and all that. They just don't know any better. But then you have the shifty shifts out there that are absolutely lying, and you knew that. I saw that this morning, what he had said on there. What Trump has done, and it's been said several times now, there are consequences for good and bad behavior. It's not just money thrown out there. There's tangible things that have to be done.
0: Yeah, and absolutely, Mark. Hey, I'm only cutting you off. So I'm only cutting you off because I want to try to get to a couple more calls one more time, and I want to say thank you for being a champion. There are a lot of things they have to withhold to hold up to in this agreement. This is not some done deal where everyone goes back to how things were. You're absolutely right. The media is spinning it that way. But that's why I want you to actually hear what the document says. At the end of the show, the last segment of the show, we're going to go through it word for word. So, Martin, stay tuned for that and share that clip with your friends if they push back on it. You know, these big numbers, $300 million, you're going to hear a headline and they're not going to actually do their due diligence. Just like UFC costs taxpayers $60 million, and you read it, no, it costs them no dollars. $60 million, I saw the number. That's it. Thanks for calling, though, Martin. Let's go on, move on. Let's go to Holly on line two. Holly, go ahead.
10: Yes, I think we're really in a quagmire. I think the key point for the world is keeping the strait open.
0: Sure.
10: I think that's what the world's most concerned about. And if everything started today with it being open, we're still going to feel effects for quite a while. I think the whole a good part of the world, because it's not just oil and prices, it's fertilizer, and we already heard that about 70% of our farmers said they couldn't afford the fertilizer this year. My key point is I think Israel is definitely going to, they're gung-ho to still attack Lebanon, and they're right to. So I don't know what we're going to do about that.
0: But what you have, though, and this is just the truth with Israel, because, look, you know I'm very supportive of the existence of the state of Israel and all of that. I do think you have, if this deal holds up, though, America can't get really always behind Israel in these. So they have to do it alone, and that's going to be a different scenario. And, of course, they want Israel on board. Sounds like Israel is somewhat on board. Remember, a lot of these are still in this just memorandum of understanding. They are not in the final deal. I think we got to push that forward, too. This isn't the final deal. We still got 30 days plus till then. Look, I'm just going to answer the question. Karma called. Karma in Mississippi. I appreciate it. You're an ACLJ champion, so I don't want you to not be on the air today, but we're just not going to be able to get to you. But I will let you know the answer to your question. You asked who signed this for the memorandum of understanding. Obviously, President Trump signed it, but you also had the Iranian president. The president of Iran formally signed the memorandum of understanding. I almost tried for you, but I thought, you know what? It's better for me to just say the president of Iran. Because remember, there's a lot of who is the Ayatollah, who says the president. So this is from the president of Iran, President Massoud. I will say that. We get right back. We will have Rick Grinnell joining us. And then again, we're going to wrap up this show. going line for line, word for word. Will's going to take you there. It's going to be a journey, folks. Be a part of it. Don't go anywhere. Back in just a minute. Secula. We're going to be taking your calls at 1-800-684-3110 in the next segment. We're going to be heading over to ACLJ Jerusalem here in just a moment. But I did want to give you some fresh sound. President Trump currently speaking right now in France, as we're live, in France, the G7 conference. He is speaking with about Iran, about the current deal, everything that's going to be coming out over the next few days, as well as other issues. But someone did, or he did want to address his relationship with Israel and with Prime Minister Netanyahu. And I think for a lot of us, you know, we want to make sure that we stay a friend to Israel. And again, like I said, it doesn't have to be necessarily always to a political party, a political regime, a prime minister, a president, whoever it may be. Because just like this country, we believe the United States has a right to exist, should exist, is doing what they're doing. And I don't care if it's Joe Biden or Barack Obama. It's not like I'm going to all of a sudden turn on my support of the United States of America. I may have disagreements with a political regime, but our political administration. And I think it's important with Israel. And we've seen so much pushback against Israel that I'll be honest, I've been nervous, and I'm nervous always, and that the people in leadership will start falling for that. President Trump did speak a little bit about Bibi Netanyahu, his relationship with him. Let's hear about that. Bite 11.
11: Amazing prime minister. We have a little dispute over Lebanon. I say you can do a little softer touch, Bibi. You don't have to knock down a building every time somebody walks into it that's from Hezbollah. But it's been an amazing partnership. But he will say, we're the big partner and he's the very small partner, and that's true.
0: Distancing himself a little bit from the tactics of Israel. But Jeff, I wanted to get your reaction to that. Obviously, starts with an amazing prime minister and a big partner in this. And I think those are the kind of the words we can lean into, where there's some of the middle part in that rhetoric where you get a little nervous when he starts saying, hey, BB, how about a little softer touch? How about, you know, when someone comes in from Hezbollah, you don't knock down a building? Starts to kind of play a little into the talking points that I don't care for, but I wanted to get your thoughts.
12: Yeah, well, it's Donald Trump, right? Donald Trump is the most unique communicator ever to not only grace the White House, but to grace the national consciousness. And what he says... Yeah, fair enough. And he's brilliant at manipulating the media's attention. And I even appreciate the way our show's been dealing with the issue, which is less about the substance of a deal or not a deal, and more about the reporting about a deal in which nobody really knows what it is. It's all about the reporting, which is just feeding all of the energy around this. And so I agree that that soundbite of Trump about Bibi, about Prime Minister Netanyahu, suggests that it's still an ongoing, wonderful relationship, a good relationship. Of course, they may have small disagreements, and each one has their own domestic issues, both domestic political issues and domestic realities. For Netanyahu, it's literally the survival of his people, because let's face it, Hezbollah up north has been raining down rockets and drones and missiles, and it's you know, they've been largely pushed back. But it's not as though it's still not happening. It's not as though they're still not attacking. And it's not as though Israel isn't finding under these buildings, again, massive tunnel fortresses for terrorists. It's there in some respects, even worse than it was in Gaza in some areas, in terms of because of the weaponry they have and because of how organized they are. And so it's a real front for Israel. That is less of a direct threat to America, obviously. But so it's, you know, Trump might want to distance slightly from that, but he's indicating that he still is a very strong partner and supporter of Netanyahu and Israel.
13: Jeff, you just got back to Israel yesterday. You went straight to an event. And actually, folks, roll the pictures that I sent you this morning that Jeff was at last night, this event in Israel. Beautiful event, and you can talk about it a little bit here in a second, but Ambassador Huckabee was there. This is at a time when, obviously, the G7 is going on. But you were there. You heard from the American ambassador as well as other dignitaries there. But this is a time when everything around surrounding events like this and you being back in Israel and Jerusalem now are kind of with the foreshadowing of what could happen Friday. And I know I've seen reporting out of Israel that obviously there are people within the Israeli government that may be nervous about what a deal could look like. And I think a lot of that has to do with everything that we've discussed here. And one, we don't know what's in it. We also know that for 47 years, it's kind of been a binary choice of either just deal with the regime or take the regime out. And this is all of a sudden kind of a expanding of what anyone could have imagined could be possible of some sort of negotiation. But just kind of go a little bit about what you're doing there, but also kind of what the context, I'm sure you've had conversations surrounding what's looming on Friday with a potential signing of this memorandum of understanding.
12: Sure. And as I think I spoke about last week, I was in Washington and meetings about this at the White House also. So this is what we do at ACLJ to try to be a trusted voice, both in terms of analysis. And also, it's very clear that we love our country. We love the United States of America precisely for its foundational values, for its constitution and what it preserves. And it's interesting because the event I was at last night where Ambassador Huckabee spoke about the importance of the heritage, that site that you saw, that sort of flat mountaintop, it's called Herodion. King Herod built this beautiful castle for himself, palace for himself, which then became, for the Jewish revolt against Rome, became their headquarters. And so it's a tremendous historical site with tremendous significance. And recently, the Palestinian Authority and the Palestinians have asked the global, you know, world consensus to declare that it's not even a Jewish site. It is not. And so this is the state of Israel is sinking more and more efforts into showing how much of the Bible is shown, been proof in terms of the Jews' history here for thousands of years, including that site. And so Ambassador Huckabee spoke about the significance of that site and how Israel's heritage is, in fact, the foundational heritage of the United States. It's true. The founding fathers built America on the story of the Jews in the Bible. There's no question about it. Christianity built on that story, on those same stories, shared biblical stories. And they're trying to claim that it never happened or distort it. And right. Ambassador Huckabee said that. And of course, there were people on the far right in America saying, how dare he say that? It just all of this nonsense when the simple fact is that the heritage that's found here in the Holy Land is the spiritual heritage of the greatest country that humans ever put together, which is the United States. And everything we're fighting for at the ACLJ, everything we're talking about here, is the struggle for the soul of the United States. And that soul can be seen here in Israel.
0: I want to talk about even just the tone of these events. When you know that you are, Jeff, and this may be just me personally, it's kind of hard for, I think, a lot of Americans to fathom that these kind of events are happening publicly, openly. When we think of Israel being at a time, and I think people are just now being more exposed to what it is like there, and having to live in this sort of dual reality of continual potential attack. And look, America's dealing with it too. We just had it with the UFC event, potential attack. On the other hand, trying to go on with your normal life to know, like, hey, what's it going through your head? And is Israel essentially open for business at this point? Because a lot of us, I think, still have this hesitation because we see on the news going, wait a second, you know, Ambassador Huckabee is getting an award out in public outside and there's not an attack happening right now. But on the other hand, a week ago, you know, we're hearing about rockets being, you know, rained down upon this country.
12: Sure. And in fact, the location of that event, it's right in very disputed territory. That's in Judea and Samaria. And in fact, there were some officials from the EU who couldn't attend because their rules are that they can't. Yeah, there you go. That's Herodion. That's that flat top mountain. And that the stage is built in this giant pool that Herod had constructed in the middle of the desert. So it is open for business. But the security was obviously very tight. But the security everywhere in this country is very tight. There, you know, the roads you have to be worried about also. And right at the entrance to, you know. Well, the sky is also right. In fact, I noticed drones in the skies, and it took me a second to make sure, but they were drones that were recording the event. It was clear. But right away, when I saw the drone, right away you think, what does that mean? But even, you know, the sign right before the turnoff to Herodion is this giant red sign that you see throughout Judea and Samaria, warning that this area is under the control of the Palestinian Authority, and it is illegal for Jews and Israelis to go there, and they'll potentially be killed if they go there. And so that's just the daily reality that existed well before October 7th in Judea and Samaria. And the answer is, being in Israel, I think has always required a certain act of faith, and it continues to do that. And I think we recognize that everything's in God's hands, and so you take precautions. You listen to the Homeland Security here when they tell you what to do. Home front command, rather. You go to the bomb shelters when you're told to go to the bomb shelters. But life has no choice but to go on, and that's why there might be divergence. That's why Netanyahu cannot ignore what's happening up north in Lebanon or in Syria, where it's still a front that is a live front. And it's also why America may, you know, because it's dealing with its geopolitics, maybe want to say we're disagreeing on the margins. But at the bottom line, it's very clear that Israel has to do what Israel is doing. Israel's doing not the maximum, the minimum of what it needs to be doing. And yes, everyone is very concerned about what might be in the memorandum. But I think everyone also understands that if it relies on these Iranians, the current regime, keeping their word, then it's unlikely to last very long anyway. They seldom do. They last until they break their word, whether that's a day or a month or a year.
0: Yeah.
12: I just hope that if and when, God forbid, they do break their word, it is Donald Trump in the White House.
0: Well, we will see. Hopefully in the next 48 hours or so, maybe what the deal points are. President Trump essentially said he's going to let us know. He may even read it word for word. Currently, again, President Trump is speaking. We'll break into that if we feel that it is new or necessary information at the G7. Thank you, Jeff, for joining us. Always good to have you representing the ACLJ at these events in Israel. I think it's incredibly important, and we hope to get back there soon. With that being said, I'm taking your calls next segment, 1-800-684-3110. We'll be right back with more on Seculo. Welcome back to Seculo. Look, this is our last segment of the day. I thought it'd be very important. You know, when these kind of deals happen, I think you should have a breakdown of exactly what is in these deals. So we just did coverage and commentary for the last 45 minutes or so on this show. What I wanted to do next was to break it down essentially line for line. So Will Haynes, who you know from this show, he sat down with our crew just a little bit ago and went through it line for line. So you'll have all the details, all the information. So here it is. I'm going to kick it over to Will Haynes to take it from here. Again, this is the breakdown of the entire deal.
13: The United States of America and the Islamic Republic of Iran and their allies in the current war, by signing this MOU, declare the immediate and permanent termination of military operations on all fronts, including in Lebanon, and undertake from now on to not initiate any war or any military operation against each other, and to refrain from the threat or use of force against each other, and ensuring the territorial integrity of sovereignty of Lebanon. The final deal will confirm the permanent termination of the war on all fronts, including in Lebanon, and other provisions of this paragraph. The United States of America and the Islamic Republic of Iran commit to negotiating and achieving the final deal in maximum 60 days, expendable with mutual consent, meaning there that this is the memorandum of understanding. They expect to have a final deal 60 days from now, but as we've seen, sounds like that number may be a little bit movable. Immediately upon signing of this MOU, the United States of America will begin the removal of its naval blockade and any disturbances or impediments against the Islamic Republic of Iran, and will fully end the naval blockade within 30 days. During this period, the traffic of vessels will be in proportion to the number of pre-war traffic being restored by the Islamic Republic of Iran. The United States of America further undertakes to remove its forces from the proximity of the Islamic Republic of Iran within 30 days after the final deal. So our military is going to still be there until at least 90 days from now. We'll see if that sticks. Upon the signing of this MOU, Islamic Republic of Iran will make arrangements using its best efforts for the safe passage of commercial vessels with no charge for 60 days, only from the Persian Gulf to the Sea of Oman and vice versa. The traffic of commercial vessels will immediately start. The United States of America undertakes with regional partners to develop a definitive, mutually agreed plan with at least $300 billion of U.S. dollars for the reconstruction and economic development of the Islamic Republic of Iran. The mechanism for the implementation of this plan will be finalized as a part of a final deal within 60 days. all required licenses, waivers, and permissions needed for the relevant financial transactions will be granted by the United States of America. This is that sticking point that many people in the media were saying, we're going to give $300 billion of taxpayer money to the Islamic Republic of Iran. When you read it here, it is very clear that this will be some sort of private funding, private development deal going in to the Islamic Republic, especially because the U.S. has to grant licenses, waivers, etc., because of all the sanctions. We're not going to charge ourselves sanctions on our own money if we are just sending $300 billion. Very clear, it's not what the media reported. The United States of America undertakes to terminate all types of sanctions against the Islamic Republic of Iran, including the UN Security Council resolutions, i.e. a Board of Governors resolutions, and all unilateral U.S. sanctions, primary and secondary, in an agreed-upon schedule as a part of a final deal. The Islamic Republic of Iran reaffirms that it shall not procure or develop nuclear weapons. The United States of America and Islamic Republic of Iran have agreed to resolve the disposition of stockpile enriched material pursuant to a mechanism that will be mutually agreed upon in accordance with the schedule mentioned in paragraph 7, with the minimum methodology to be downblending on site under the supervision of the IAEA. The Islamic Republic is saying that they will immediately address these issues, that they agree that they will not procure or develop nuclear weapons. Very important. Not just make their own, but they will not buy one from someone else, and that enriched material, they will find a way to dispose of. The two parties also agreed to discuss the issue of enrichment and other mutually agreed matters related to the Islamic Republic of Iran's nuclear needs based on a satisfactory framework being agreed upon in the final deal. What is that telling you? It said that they haven't figured out yet what the future of an Iranian enrichment program looks like. We know the lies that Iran has told, that they need it for medical isotopes, that they need it for research, etc. This is a big sticking point, point eight, to the final deal actually happening. We'll see what happens there. Pending the final deal, the United States of America and Islamic Republic of Iran agree to maintain the status quo. The Islamic Republic of Iran will maintain the current status quo of its nuclear program, and the United States of America will not impose any new sanctions and will not deploy additional forces to the region. And what is status quo right now? Their nuclear facilities buried under rubble from U.S. bombs. But also, we're not going to try and put new sanctions on them. This is just keeping everything as it is for 60 days. The United States of America undertakes that immediately upon signing the MOU until the termination of sanctions, U.S. Department of Treasury will issue waivers for the export of Iranian crude oil, petroleum products and derivatives, and all associated services, including banking transactions, insurances, transportation, etc. The United States of America undertakes to make fully available for use the frozen or restricted funds and assets of the Islamic Republic of Iran. What you're going to see is a bunch of headlines flow from that point that say America gives $30 billion to Iran or $10 billion. They're going to be able to write as many headlines. All that is saying that assets that have been frozen under all of this framework, they will then be able to access their money in those accounts. So be careful when you read headlines that say we're giving money, we're giving money. As of yet, I've seen nothing in here that says taxpayer dollars go to Iran in any shape or fashion. After signing this MOU, and subject to the beginning of the implementation of paragraphs 1, 4, 5, 10, and 11 of the MOU, and the continuing implementation of these measures, the United States of America and the Islamic Republic of Iran will start negotiations regarding the final deal exclusively on the other paragraphs. So as soon as they sign it, they're getting to work on those negotiations for a final deal. And finally, 14, the final deal will be endorsed by a binding UN Security Council resolution, meaning very similar to any other type of agreement like this. The UN will sign off on it saying we give our stamp of approval, etc. Folks, there's a lot to dig in. That is what the text of the Memorandum of Understanding is.
0: I hope you enjoyed that. That was really a great breakdown. We're going to put it also online. There's going to be a short form version, a long form version. So if your friends are asking you specifically about the details or you want to keep yourself informed about what's going on, maybe you need to go back, you want to get more, that's what we do here. We break it all down so you can understand it. 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
16: As the oldest of five children, there were seasons when our family was growing and money was scarce. It was during those times that I remember my father's determination to do whatever was necessary to provide for us. He would come home from his assembly line job, change clothes, and leave again to be a gas station attendant or a school janitor. I have great respect for the sacrifices my father made for us. 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It's a great time to honor fathers, grandfathers, and mentors.
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0: I have to admit, this is a bit of a trick question. You see, we probably all placed juice in the freezer to later enjoy as a cool refreshment. But are we actually doing the freezing? Sure, we bought the freezer and paid for the electricity, but we can't actually freeze the popsicles ourselves. Without the source, we'd just be left with sticky syrup on a summer afternoon. Another area where we can take credit for something we don't actually accomplish is with the saving of lost souls. Today, we'll hear from Zoila, a woman who needed a new heart in more ways than one, but she only found the help she needed because God's people directed her to the source. Zoila grew up in Guatemala and spent the early years of her life in boarding school. But she's here now to share with us her true story on this Unshackled Daily Devotional.
1: I had so many health problems that the school sent me home. Life was hard, and I only finished the fourth grade. When I was 13, a missionary explained the gospel, but I was afraid of receiving salvation because none of my family were Christians. So I went to work for a missionary couple in San Sebastian. They gave me a New Testament in Spanish that I slowly read, but they never tried to force a decision on me. Every question that I had, they answered from the Bible. One day I realized that the people I once hated, I no longer hated. God was changing me through His Word. I had placed my trust totally in Christ Jesus. I wanted to go to Bible school, so I worked to finish the education I had missed. But my medical problems had grown worse. Doctors discovered that I needed open-heart surgery to repair a bad valve. The great earthquake that hit Guatemala in 1976 wiped out the machine needed for open-heart surgery. But God's people prayed and gave financially, and I was flown to America, where the operation was successfully performed. With a new heart from God and a better functioning heart from doctors, I began my studies in Bible school. And God had a wonderful plan for my life that began with salvation.
0: In Jeremiah chapter 24, God promises to redeem the rebellious people of Judah. He says in verse 7, "And I will give them an heart to know me, that I am the Lord. And they shall be my people, and I will be their God. For they shall return unto me with their whole heart." Friend, in this declaration, we're reminded that rescuing the lost is something only God can accomplish. Because the lost actually require a new heart, as those in Zoila's life recognized. Likewise, let's always make sure we are not trying to save people, as we are called instead to point them to the source, the only one who can, in fact, change their condition. 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
2: Chapter 8. When he was come down from the mountain, great multitudes followed him. And behold, there came a leper and worshipped him, saying, "Lord, if thou wilt, thou canst make me clean." And Jesus put forth his hand and touched him, saying, "I will, be thou clean." And immediately his leprosy was cleansed. And Jesus saith unto him, "See thou tell no man, but go thy way, show thyself to the priest, and offer the gift that Moses commanded for a testimony unto them." And when Jesus was entered into Capernaum, there came unto him a centurion, beseeching him, and saying, "Lord, my servant lieth at home sick of the palsy, grievously tormented." And Jesus saith unto him, "I will come and heal him." The centurion answered and said, "Lord, I am not worthy that thou shouldest come under my roof, but speak the word only, and my servant shall be healed. For I am a man under authority, having soldiers under me, and I say to this man, 'Go,' and he goeth, and to another, 'Come,' and he cometh, and to my servant, 'Do this,' and he doeth it." When Jesus heard it, he marveled, and said to them that followed, "Verily I say unto you, I have not found so great

0: great faith, no, not in Israel. And I say unto you, that many shall come from the east and west, and shall sit down with Abraham and Isaac and Jacob in the kingdom of heaven. But the children of the kingdom shall be cast out into outer darkness. There shall be weeping and gnashing of teeth. And Jesus said unto the centurion, Go thy way, and as thou hast believed, so be it done unto thee. And his servant was healed in the selfsame hour. And when Jesus was come into Peter's house, he saw his wife's mother laid and sick of a fever. And he touched her hand, and the fever left her, and she arose and ministered unto them. When the even was come, they brought unto him many that were possessed with devils, and he cast out the spirits with his word, and healed all that was sick, that it might be fulfilled which was spoken by Esaias the prophet, saying, Himself took our infirmities and bare our sicknesses. Now when Jesus saw great multitudes about him, he gave commandment to depart unto the other side. And a certain scribe came and said unto him, Master, I will follow thee whithersoever thou goest. And Jesus saith unto him, The foxes have holes, and the birds of the air have nests, but the Son of Man hath not where to lay his head. And another of his disciples said unto him, Lord, suffer me first to go and bury my father. But Jesus said unto him, Follow me, and let the dead bury their dead. And when he was entered into a ship, his disciples followed him. And behold, there arose a great tempest in the sea, insomuch that the ship was covered with the waves. But he was asleep. And his disciples came to him and awoke him, saying, Lord, save us, we perish. And he saith unto them, Why are ye fearful, O ye of little faith? Then he arose and rebuked the winds and the sea, and there was a great calm. But the men marveled, saying, What manner of man is this, that even the winds and the sea obey him? And when he was come to the other side, into the country of the Gergesenes, there met him two possessed with devils, coming out of the tombs, exceeding fierce, so that no man might pass by that way. And behold, they cried out, saying, What have we to do with thee, Jesus, thou Son of God? Art thou come hither to torment us before the time? And there was a good way off from them, and heard of many swine feeding. So the devils besought him, saying, If thou cast us out, suffer us to go away into the herd of swine. And he said unto them, Go. And when they were come out, they went into the herd of swine, and behold, the whole herd of swine ran violently down a steep place into the sea, and perished in the waters. And they that kept them fled, and went their ways into the city, and told everything, and what was befallen to the possessed of the devils. And behold, the whole city came out to meet Jesus, and when they saw him, they besought him that he would depart out of their coasts. Psalm 2. Why do the heathen rage, and the people imagine a vain thing? The kings of the earth set themselves, and the rulers take counsel together against the Lord and against his anointed, saying, Let us break their bands asunder, and cast away their cords from us. He that sitteth in the heavens shall laugh, the Lord shall have them in derision. Then shall he speak unto them in his wrath, and vex them in his sore displeasure. Yet have I said,
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3: I'm Keith Manley, and today we come to the final message in our series, The Altars Nobody Talks About. All week, we've walked through some powerful altar moments in Scripture. We stood with Noah after the flood, watching him build an altar before he built anything else. We climbed up the mountain in the region of Moriah with Abraham, where the knife was stopped, the ram was provided, and Abraham discovered Jehovah Jireh, the Lord who provides. We followed Jacob back to Bethel, where he returned to the place of his first encounter with God and built the altar again after 30 difficult years of life and struggle. And yesterday we stood on Mount Carmel with Elijah, watching him rebuild the broken altar before the fire of God ever fell. Every one of those altars had something in common. They were built by people who knew the God they were worshiping. But today we come to a different kind of altar, an altar built by people who did not know the name of the God they were reaching for, an altar in the city of Athens, an altar with a strange inscription, to the unknown God. And what Paul does with that altar may be one of the greatest examples in Scripture of how believers should speak to a searching world. Acts 17 tells us that Paul arrives in Athens while waiting for Silas and Timothy. Athens was not just another city. Athens was the intellectual center of the ancient world. This was the city of philosophers, the city of debate, the city of ideas. People came to Athens to discuss truth, meaning, religion, and philosophy. And yet when Paul walked through the city, one thing deeply disturbed him. The city was full of idols. Acts 17 says, his spirit was provoked within him when he saw that the city was given over to idols. Everywhere Paul looked, there were statues, temples, shrines, and altars. Athens was brilliant intellectually, but spiritually confused. And honestly, our modern world is not very different. People today are educated, connected, informed, advanced technologically, and yet many are spiritually lost. People are searching everywhere for meaning. Some search through success, some through pleasure, some through spirituality, some through politics, some through relationships, some through achievement. But beneath all of it is the same deep hunger of the human soul. People are searching for God, even when they do not fully understand what they are searching for. Paul begins speaking in the marketplace. He talks with anyone willing to listen. Eventually, some Epicurean and Stoic philosophers bring him to the Areopagus, the place where new ideas were discussed and examined. And there, standing before the intellectual leaders of Athens, Paul begins speaking. But notice how he begins. He does not begin with anger. He does not begin with insults. He does not begin by mocking them. Instead, he says, "Men of Athens, I perceive that in every way you are very religious." That's important. Paul recognized something deeper. Behind all the idols and confusion, these people were searching. Their methods were wrong. Their theology was incomplete, but the hunger itself was real. Then Paul says something fascinating. "As I walked through your city and observed your objects of worship, I found an altar with this inscription, to the unknown God." Imagine that, an altar built to a God they could not name. Historians tell us these altars actually existed in Athens. The Athenians worshiped many gods, but they feared leaving one out. So they built altars to the unknown God just in case there was still another deity they had not discovered. And honestly, I think this altar reveals something very deep about the human heart. Even with all their philosophy, all their education, all their religion, the people of Athens still felt there was something missing. Something beyond what they could explain. Something beyond human understanding. Deep inside, they knew there must be more. And friend, that hunger still exists today. People still feel the emptiness. You can see it everywhere. People chase money, but still feel empty. People chase fame, but still feel restless. People chase relationships, experiences, success, and pleasure. Yet something inside still whispers, there has to be more than this. That is the cry of the human soul searching for God. Ecclesiastes says God has placed eternity in the human heart. There is something inside people that longs for the eternal even when they cannot explain it. And I think many people today are living with modern versions of the unknown God altar. They may not build physical altars, but they are still searching. Some search through meditation, some through crystals and spiritual practices, some through self-help systems, some through endless entertainment, some through nature, some through silence, some through experiences. And behind it all is the same longing. There must be something greater. Now, here is what I love about Paul. When Paul sees the altar to the unknown God, he does not mock the people for searching. Instead, he sees an opportunity. He says, "What you worship as unknown, I now proclaim to you." In other words, the God you have been searching for has a name. What a powerful moment. Paul tells them, "The God who made heaven and earth does not live in temples made by human hands. He is not dependent on human beings. He is the creator of life itself." Paul begins explaining that the true God is greater than idols, greater than statues, greater than human philosophy. Then Paul says something beautiful. He is not far from each one of us. I love that verse. God is not distant, not unreachable, not hidden from those who sincerely seek Him. Even people who do not fully understand God can still feel the pull of His presence. That is why people hunger for meaning, why they long for purpose, why they search for peace. The human heart was created for relationship with God, and nothing else can fully satisfy it. Paul even quotes their own poets, "In Him we live and move and have our being." Paul meets them where they are. He speaks their language. He understands their culture. And then he points them toward truth. That is important for believers today. Sometimes Christians become angry at a searching world instead of understanding the deep spiritual hunger underneath the confusion. But Paul recognized something. People build altars because they are searching. And many people today are spiritually hungry, even if they do not yet know where to find truth. Then Paul brings everything to Jesus. He says, "God now calls all people everywhere to repent because He has appointed a day of judgment and has given proof through the resurrection of Jesus Christ." The unknown God now has a name, Jesus. The God they could not identify had stepped into human history. The God they were reaching for had revealed Himself through Christ. And honestly, that is still the mission of the church today. We live in a culture full of unknown God altars. People searching for identity, searching for peace, searching for hope, searching for healing, searching for purpose. And the church has been called to lovingly say, "The one you are searching for is Jesus." Now, I want to bring this whole series together because every altar we studied this week points us toward something important. Noah teaches us to worship first. Abraham teaches us surrender. Jacob teaches us return. Elijah teaches us restoration, and the altar in Athens teaches us something else. The human heart was created to search for God. Every altar in history points to humanity's longing for something beyond ourselves. And here is the tragedy of modern Christianity in many places. We have stopped building altars. Not physical stone altars. Jesus fulfilled that system. But we have stopped marking moments with God. We have become so busy, so distracted, so program-driven that we rarely stop long enough to truly encounter God deeply and personally. Noah built an altar before he built a home. Today, many people build careers, schedules, businesses, and lifestyles without ever building a place of surrender before God. Abraham built an altar at the hardest moment of his life. Today, many people run from painful moments instead of meeting God in them. Jacob returned to Bethel after 30 years. Today, many believers drift spiritually, but never return to the place where they first encountered God deeply. Elijah repaired the broken altar before praying for fire. Today, many want revival without restoring prayer, repentance, and surrender. And the Athenians built an altar because deep inside, they knew there had to be more. The question is this: what are people searching for today? And are we willing to introduce them to Jesus? Now let me ask you something personally. When was the last time you built an altar? Again, I'm not talking about stones and sacrifices. I'm talking about moments where you intentionally stopped before God and said, "Lord, I never want to forget what you did here." Maybe it happened in prayer. Maybe during worship. Maybe during a difficult season. Maybe after God carried you through heartbreak or fear or loss. But you marked it. You built an altar in your heart. And maybe some people listening today need to rebuild broken altars. The altar of prayer, the altar of worship, the altar of consecration, the altar of intimacy with God. Because somewhere along the way, life crowded those things out. And maybe others listening are more like the people of Athens. You know something is missing. Can I tell you today, the God you are searching for is not unknown. He has revealed himself through Jesus Christ. The peace you are looking for is found in him. All week we've walked with altar builders. Noah building worship on a cleansed earth. Abraham finding Jehovah Jireh. Jacob returning to Bethel after years of struggle. Elijah rebuilding broken stones before the fire fell. The Athenians reaching for a God they could not name. And through every story, one truth remains the same. God still meets people at altars.
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5: We're talking about Paul's thorn in the flesh. We started the series on kicking over sacred cows or rightly dividing the Word of truth. And we picked for the first subject Paul's thorn in the flesh, because it is probably the most misunderstood scripture in the whole Bible. So we're dealing with that. I want us to pick up now where we left off in the other session. We're in the 12th chapter of 2 Corinthians. And we're talking about the fact that the messenger of Satan was assigned to Paul to buffet him, to stir up trouble everywhere he went. We mentioned the fact that Paul said that lest I should be exalted above measure, there was given me a thorn in the flesh, the messenger of Satan, that he might buffet me. Now, lest he should be exalted above measure, I made a reference to that and gave a scripture in the 11th chapter of John. And let's read from verse 47. Then gathered the chief priests, the Pharisees, the council, and said, "What do we? For this man doeth many miracles." Now, he's speaking of Jesus. And it says, "If we let him alone, all men will believe on him, and the Romans shall come and take away both our place and nation." Now, this is what they said concerning Jesus. Now, this is what I'm speaking in reference to what Paul said here, where he said, "Lest I should be exalted above measure." See, these people, the religious leaders, said, if we leave Jesus alone, then he's going to be exalted to the point that all men will believe on him or believe what he's preaching. Well, that's what Paul was saying here in 2 Corinthians, the 12th chapter, when he said, "Lest I should be exalted above measure." Now, there are some that say that the reason Paul had the thorn in the flesh was because he had too much pride. But now, as you study the scriptures out here, as we point out, as we go along, you'll find that that doesn't bear witness with your spirit nor the Word of God. Now, let's read verse 8. "For this thing I besought the Lord thrice, that it might depart from me. And he said unto me, My grace is sufficient for thee, for my strength is made perfect in weakness." Now notice what Jesus told Paul. He said, "My grace is sufficient." Paul, this thing can be cast out and rid of. Now don't misunderstand me. I'm going to stop and say this, because if I don't, somebody's going to get the wrong idea. I did not say that Paul had a demon. He was not demon-possessed. And see, you have to say these things because somebody will misunderstand you and think, well, now he said that Paul was demon-possessed. No. I said that there was a messenger of Satan, an angel of the devil assigned by Satan himself to Paul to follow him, to go before him, and to stir up trouble every place he preached the gospel, and to keep the gospel from going out and accomplishing what God intended for it to do. But we're going to find out from the scriptures that the demon failed, that Paul took authority over him, and Paul got rid of the thorn in the flesh. Contrary to what most people believe, Paul did get rid of the thorn in the flesh, and he didn't have it all of his life. Now, we'll get into that just a little further on. But here, when he says, "He besought the Lord thrice, and he said, My grace is sufficient for thee, for my strength is made perfect in weakness." Now, Jesus said, "My strength is made perfect, Paul, when you realize that you're weak and that you can't do it within yourself." Now, that's what he's referring to here. In other words, you're going to have to depend on my grace, Paul. It's not going to be in your natural ability to get rid of this thing, because there are certain things that Paul just could not do. So he said, "My strength is made perfect in weakness." Now Paul goes ahead and says this, "Most gladly therefore will I rather glory in my infirmities, that the power of Christ may rest upon me." Now notice he said, "I'm going to glory in my inability to control the situation." Now this is where people get the idea that Paul was sick, because it says infirmities. You see, today, because of the change of words, we get the wrong idea sometimes about some words in the scriptures. Because, you see, a hospital today is sometimes called an infirmary, where you put infirm people. But in the Bible day, in the Greek word translated infirmity here, is just simply weakness. It means weakness. It does not mean sickness. So Paul was saying, "I'll gladly glory in the fact that I can't do anything about it." In other words, it's not up to me to do it. I'm going to have to wait until the anointing of God comes upon me, and then I'll glory in the fact that I can't do it, so the power of God will come on me so I can do it. Now, I think you can see that if you follow this out through the scripture. But now let's stop right there for just a little bit. I want to carry you into the Old Testament. Go to Numbers, the 33rd chapter, because I know that some say, well, you know, this thorn in the flesh, I'm just sure it was sickness. I'm just sure it was disease or something, you know. Well, let's go to the 33rd chapter of Numbers. There are several places in the Bible that it refers to thorns in the flesh. And none of these places that I can find refer to sickness at all. It's actually just a figure of speech. You know, today we have figures of speech. You say it all the time. We have to be careful sometimes what we say because of being negative about it. But you've heard people say, well, I'll tell you, that brother so-and-so just a pain in the neck. I'll tell you, well, he's not really a pain in the neck. But you see, we say that, a pain in the neck. Well, figure of speech. That means he gives you trouble. So in the Bible days, in the 33rd chapter of Numbers, verse 55, God is speaking to the children of Israel, and he said, but if you will not drive out the inhabitants of the land from before you, then it shall come to pass that those which you let remain of them shall be pricks in your eyes and thorns in your side, and shall vex you in the land wherein you dwell. Now you notice here he said there'll be pricks in your eyes and thorns in your side. Now you know here he's talking about people. He's not talking about sickness or a sore eyeball or arthritis or something. He's referring to people. The people that you don't cast out of the land, they'll become thorns in your side. Now here again, this is a figure of speech. Now go to Joshua, the 23rd chapter, and we find the same figure of speech again. See, it's good sometimes that we run some of these things down and not just look at it and say, I guess that's just what it was just sickness or disease. But let's see what the Bible actually said about it. Joshua 23 and verse 13. God said, know for a certainty that the Lord your God will no more drive out any of these nations from before you, but they shall be snares and traps unto you, and scourges in your side, and thorns in your eyes, until you perish from off the good land which the Lord God hath given you. In other words, he's telling them, if you don't drive them out, they're going to become thorns in your eyes. Well, now we know that those people were not walking around with people sticking out of their eyes. I mean, that's ridiculous to think of that because that's a figure of speech. And then, as we look at that, go to Judges, the 2nd chapter. Here again, we have a reference to a thorn. And as I said, in none of these instances is a thorn referred to as sickness or disease. But yet, in religious circles, they tend to call Paul's thorn in the flesh a sickness or something of that nature. Let's read from verse 2 in Judges, the 2nd chapter. Ye shall make no league with the inhabitants of the land. Ye shall throw down their altars, but ye have not obeyed my voice. Why have ye done this? Wherefore, I also said, I will not drive them out from before you, but they shall be thorns in your sides, and their gods shall be a snare unto you. So here again, in reference to the people, he said they'll become thorns in your sides. So when we're talking about thorn in the flesh, we can get away from the idea of sickness and disease because there is no scripture that I know of in the Bible that would even indicate that it was sickness or disease that Paul was referring to as a thorn in the flesh. Now, quite often people say, well, we know that Paul was sick. Well, I remember in one occasion, I believe it's in Galatians, that Paul said, Galatians the 4th chapter, verse 13, he says, when I came and preached to you at first, that I had temptation in the flesh. Now see, he referred to a sickness or to a physical problem as a temptation in the flesh at first, indicating that it didn't continue, that it was not a continual thing that plagued him all of his ministry, like the buffeting of Satan did, or most of his ministry. He did get rid of the buffeting of Satan there before it was all over with. We'll point that out to you in the scripture. But he said, when I came to you at first, so it indicated that it was that way at first, but it was not that way in the end. People say that Paul was sick all of his life, and he could just barely see, and he had all kinds of physical problems. But now, you know, if you study the New Testament, you find out that Paul traveled over the known world at that time twice in his missionary journeys and wrote two-thirds of the New Testament. And you know, if he was sick all of his life, he was really going some. But I don't find in the scriptures where he was sick all of his life. Certainly, he probably did have some physical problems. But that was not the thorn in the flesh. according to the scripture. There's not always going to be somebody around there to help you. There's not going to always be a multitude of people around you like you're surrounded with now to believe the same way you believe. You may be the only one believing the way you believe. So you're going to have to do like Paul did and say, I'll glory in the fact that I can't handle this myself. But you see, thank God we're not in ourselves. We're in Christ.
6: 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Trust you've been with us all this week. We've been talking about rightly dividing the Word. Now, this is the last day for book and CD offer number 7154, God's Creative Power Will Work for You. This little mini book, it's 30 pages long. There's over 3 million of these in print. In fact, I think it's more like 4 million now. This little booklet will help you renew your mind to the Word of God. It's confessions based on Scripture, so you can confess it aloud, audibly, hear yourself saying what God said. You know, the Apostle Paul said, the Word is nigh you, it is in your mouth and in your heart. First, it's in your mouth before it gets in your heart. So you speak it there. That's the way you get it there. It's the mini book plus a single CD where I've narrated the book plus the confessions. Now, the confessions start out with, I am the body of Christ. The enemy had no power over me. Overcome evil with good. I am of God and have overcome the wicked one. For greater is he that's in me than he that's in the world. I will fear no evil, for you are with me, Lord. Your word, your spirit, they comfort me. I'm far from oppression. Fear does not come nigh me. Well, someone may say, yeah, but, you know, I have fear, and I'm not far from oppression. That's all the more reason you ought to confess that you have no fear, and you are far from oppression. And from terror, for it shall not come nigh you, especially in the day in which we live. You be in the right place at the right time, you'll be far from where the terror takes place. Get this in your spirit. This is available to you. 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

0: Welcome to More Life Now, the radio outreach dedicated to helping you receive more of the abundant life God has given us. Today, Keith Moore is teaching from the Word of God, a message from the series, Exceeding Growing Faith. Stay tuned, because at the end of this broadcast, we'll be giving you information on how you can receive a free copy of today's teaching. And now, Brother Moore.
1: So, notice what he's saying. How are you going to find rest? Put that back up again, please, verse 29. You'll find rest, relief, ease, refreshment for your souls. Verse 30. For my yoke is wholesome and my burden is light and easy to be borne. If you're doing what the Lord told you to do, it's not vexing and tormenting. Now, if you listen to the enemy, he will make you his pack mule. He will load you till your belly rubs the ground. Until you fall underneath the weight of it. And he will kick you and say, get up, do more. And he will tell you it's God telling you this. And it's a lie. I said, it's a lie. Somebody said out loud, his yoke. Is easy. His burden is light. It's a light load. It's an easy yoke. Why? Well, who's in the yoke with you? When a Shetland pony is in the yoke with a Clydesdale, it's an easy job for the Shetland pony. And he gets to feel so wonderful about it, too. They got this giant load behind him. And the driver says, giddy up. And he goes, mmm. And that thing moves. He thinks he's Mighty Mouse. They're moving this giant load. And it's easy. They're moving there. They're hauling this giant load. And it's light. But don't forget. Who's next door right over here to you? This massive Clydesdale. How many know God's bigger than a Clydesdale? That's who you are yoked with. That's who you're joined together with. And when we're doing what he told us to be doing, yeah, there's some effort on our part, but it's easy and it's light because of his grace and because of his help and because of his goodness. And if you're vexed, and if you're tormented, and if it's crushing you, if it's breaking you, it's not God's yoke. It's not God's burden. You've let the enemy deceive you. You've let him put some stuff on you that you should have cast the care of over on the Lord. And what do you got to do? Jesus said, learn about me. I'm humble, meek. The one who demonstrated the greatest faith, the Master, was also the meekest, also the humblest. Some of the greatest demonstrations of faith you'll see in the garden. You will see at the cross. In the garden, the Master told them, he said, don't you know I can call on the Father right now and he will give me legions of angels? He was not a helpless victim. He knew he could speak faith. He could call on the Father and that place would be shaken and he'd be instantly delivered. But like a sheep led to the slaughter, he didn't open his mouth. He refused to open his mouth because he knew if he did, it'd save him, but it'd lose you. And he was willing to sacrifice himself to save you and to save me. Somebody say, thank you, Master. Thank you, Master. Thank you, Lord. How could he do it? Well, we're touching some big things here. Can you tell? In Luke 23, go there. Luke 23, 46. At the cross, Jesus cried out with a loud voice. And what did he say? Father, into your hands I commend, we'd say commit. This is a quote from the Psalms as well. Into your hands I commit my spirit. And having said thus, he gave up the ghost or the spirit. His spirit left his body. This is faith. Jesus is my hero. How about you? You talk about faith. What are we talking about? In the garden, you see the preliminary part of this. This has been going on for, I don't know, months at least. You remember Moses and Elijah talked to him. And among other things, they talked about what was going to happen at the cross and after that. And he knew going in. That's why in the garden, he knew it's time. He's there. And he said, Father, all things are possible with you. And if it be your will, let this cup pass from me. What cup? We really have no idea. We know a little bit about the pain of being scourged and beaten. We know a little bit about the pain of being nailed to the cross. But that wasn't the big thing. As awful as that is, that was not the big thing. The big thing was his sinless, spotless being was made sin. And the judgment of the Father was to fall on him. That's why he cried out, my God, why have you forsaken me? You know what your sin has done to you. What if all the sins of all the people in this room came on you? How about all the sins of the country? We have no idea. All the sins, him who hated sin, who had never sinned, spotless, the spotless lamb. All the sins of all mankind, past, present, and future, converged on his sinless, spotless being. And he received it. He could have been delivered like that. He could have just spoke up. And it would have stopped. But what did he come back to? Father, everything's possible with you. If it's possible, let this cup pass from me. What did he come back to? Nevertheless, not my will, but your will be done. That takes faith. Great faith. He let them scourge him. He let them nail him to the cross. He let the sins of mankind come on him. He let the diseases, foul, disgusting stuff, come. He let it come on him. Yes. Trusting. He let his spirit slip away. He let death come on him. Yes. How many understand? This is contrary to the Son of God. Death? He let it come. Why? Trusting. Trusting his Father. Somebody say trusting. His last breath, what did he say? Come on, look at it again. Luke 23:46. Jesus cried with a loud voice. What did he say? Father, into your hands I commit my spirit. Is this humility? Is this submission? Is this obedience? Is this faith? This is faith. And instead of struggling, instead of fighting, instead of yelling at the soldiers and yelling at other people, instead of demanding your rights and declaring your innocence and demanding and requiring justice. See, when you don't have faith, you try to fend for yourself. If you're not sure that somebody else is going to take care of it, you can't be still. You can't let it go. He showed total trust in the Father. Didn't he? Let death come on him. He died in faith. Hallelujah. Showing you and I how to do it. He did none of it for himself. He did it for us. Did it for you. Did it for me, but also showing us how to live. Somebody say, the just shall live by faith. What is a life of faith? It's a life of honor, honoring God and His Word. It's a life of submission and humility. It's a life of obedience. It's a life of trust. Oh, hallelujah. Somebody say, I trust you, Lord. I trust you, Lord. I trust you, Lord. I trust you, Lord. Glory to God. Oh, thank you, Father. Thank you, Father. Thank you, Father. Thank you, Father. That's how you can cast all of your care over on Him. That's how you can be confident. You can face death. Some people say, well, you know, well, what if I die? What if I die? What if I die? Honey, if the Lord tarries His coming just that much longer, you're going to die. You're going to die. Thousands of people die all around us every day on this planet. Scores of thousands are leaving here. If you could back off in orbit around the earth and you could see in the spirit, there are people leaving here by the thousands right now. Millions over the period of a year. What is it? Some 50 million or so. And so in a few more days, you'll be out of here too. What if I die in faith? What if I die? Honey, you don't want to die any other way than in faith. Jesus died in faith. Stephen's a good example. He looked up. There's stone in him. You remember that? He looked up. He said, Father, don't lay this sin to their charge. They got enough trouble with that. And he slipped out of his body. You die in faith. And even if you weren't getting it all right, if you missed some things or failed to receive some things, as soon as you slip out of this body and you go to see Jesus, the first time you see Him, you want to be able to say, Lord, I was doing everything I knew to believe for that. He'll say, I know, baby. I know. Come here. Come here. And for the next several years, you're going to go, oh, oh, no wonder. Oh, I see. Another day or two will pass and you'll go, oh. We know in part. So much we don't see and know and understand down here. But you don't have to understand to trust. You don't have to see it to believe it. Hallelujah. Somebody say, I trust Him. I trust Him. Lord, I trust you. Hallelujah.
0: And that concludes today's message by Brother Keith Moore. 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That's 417-334-9233. Just mention that you heard this message on the radio. 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

Welcome to Taking Your Place in Christ. I'm Mark Hankins, and today I have a powerful message from the Word of God that I believe will bless you and will encourage you. My favorite scripture is, "Now thanks be unto God, who always causes us to triumph in Christ." And today is a day of triumph. Let's get right into the Word.

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1: He sees me.
2: 1 John chapter 4 and verse 16 says that God is love. He that dwells in love dwells in God, and God dwells in him. All of the New Testament writers are in agreement that this is the greatest of all. The Apostle Paul, come on, the Apostle Peter in 1 Peter 4:8 says, above all things, have fervent love among yourselves, for love covers a multitude of sins. James says the same thing. James says, love is the royal law. The royal law. It's a spiritual law. It's the law of the kingdom of God, is the God kind of love. Amen. And then John, who's known as the apostle of love, he said, when you dwell in love, you will dwell in God, and God dwells in you. Woo! Go ahead and laugh for a minute and say, ha, ha, ha, boy. All right, now, next, let me give you a little breakdown real quickly here. Number one is patience. Patience. Number two is kindness. That means being kind to others, active. And then number three, I think, is generosity. Is that right? It envies not. Envies not. So here's what Henry Drummond said. He said, envy is a feeling of ill will to those who are in the same line as ourselves. It is a spirit of covetousness and detraction. Christian work is little protection against unchristian feeling, which is envy, that most despicable of all unworthy moods which cloud a Christian soul. He said, envy is when, come on, that little thing that you feel like somebody got ahead of you or somebody's doing something better than you. He said, the God kind of love envies not. Now, if we can grow in this, you would actually be, regardless of how talented or educated you are, you would actually be probably one of the most prosperous and successful people in any business. I just had a pastor tell me about his sister. Said she never graduated from college, but she has gone straight to the top of her company and makes tremendous amount of money, even though she never went to college, because she is the most loving, kind person and easy to get along people you ever met. And so they promoted her right to the top of her company. Said she's a people person. Are y'all still here? Woo, glory to God. All right, let's keep going here. Humility. Humility is love vaunteth not itself. Amen. Don't you hate it when other people keep talking about themselves when you want to talk about yourself? All right. I'm saying that because a pastor friend of mine, we have another pastor friend, and he keeps talking about himself all the time. And his ministry, his church, and he's just going on and on and on. And so after we got away from him, then my other pastor friend said, don't that just disgust you? That's all he wants to do is talk about himself. Matter of fact, if you had a miracle in your meeting of somebody that had a broken foot and got healed, he would come up with somebody that had two broken feet in his meeting and they got healed. If you come up with somebody that had two broken legs, he would say, somebody actually didn't have no legs and they grew out while I was there preaching. So, I mean, he's like constantly... So this preacher pointed that out. He said, don't you get sick and tired of hearing him talk about himself? I said, absolutely. When he keeps talking about himself, it makes me mad because I'm trying to talk about myself. And he went, oh, that might be the part. All right, next is courtesy. Courtesy. Woo! Woo! Everybody ought to shout. Thank God for the Holy Ghost. How many know the Holy Ghost can help you with this? Amen. He's in your heart. He helps us. The next one is unselfishness seeks not her own. Simply means that you believe if you'll walk in love, God himself will promote you. If you'll walk in love, God's big enough to get you in the right place at the right time with the right people. Amen. How many believe he's big enough, knows your name, knows your address? He can just get you in the right place. Amen. And you won't even be pushing for it. And you'll just be surprised when it happens. You go, "Woo! The Lord must have done that." Amen. The next one is good temper. Now, this is the one I want to read just a little bit about here. I know you're going to like this one. All right. My time's just about up here. Next is good temper. So you better get the book and read that on good temper. All right. Amen. So not being angry, irritated. Come on. Harsh. Right. Even watching the tone of your voice. Whoo, boy. Now you know why I threw it. All right, I threw the book across the room, and if I read it to you, you'd be throwing it too. You say, "Lord, have mercy." So, amen. Amen. When I first got married, boy, I just talked to my wife all kinds of ways, right? I first got married, so I'm the man around here. Ain't going to be no henpecked stuff going on around here, right? One day she did something I didn't like. I came home, and I told her. I said, "Let me tell you something. I don't like that, and I want it this way. Now, you can get it right," right? We had just gotten married, and I went back to the bedroom to try to pray. So I went back there, and I began to pray, and the Lord said, "I don't want to talk to you right now." I said, "Lord, me and you are tight. What you mean you don't want to talk to me?" He said, "You go back out and apologize to your wife before I'm going to talk to you." I said, "I bind the devil coming to my mind right now, attacking my mind." I said, "Please, Lord, you know I'm so spiritual." So I was trying to pray. The Lord said, "Go apologize to your wife." So I got up. I walked in. Trina was in the kitchen. I said, "Pretty day, isn't it?"

You talking about a hitman coming after you, buddy. Ah! Oh, Lord. Oh, that's when you say, mercy, oh, mercy. All right, let me finish with this here. The last one is guilelessness and sincerity. And I just want to read from this book for this one here. Guilelessness. What is guilelessness? Kind of an unusual word. Guilelessness and sincerity. And here's what he says. He says, guilelessness is the grace for suspicious people. Are y'all still here? Most people think they have discerning of spirits when really they just got like the gift of suspiciousness. Smith Wigglesworth said if you had turned that on yourself for about an hour, you'd turn it off. So he says, guilelessness is the grace for suspicious people. He said it is the possession of it is the greatest secret of personal influence. That means if you want to be a leader and influence others, he says this, you will find if you think for a moment that the people who influence you are people who believe in you. He said, in an atmosphere of suspicion, men shrivel up, but in a trusting atmosphere, they expand and find encouragement and educated fellowship. Here's what he said. It is a wonderful thing that here and there in this hard, uncharitable world, there should still be left a few rare souls who think no evil. This is the great unworldliness, love, thinks no evil, imputes no motive, sees the bright side, puts the best construction on every action. What a delightful state of mind to live in. What a stimulus and benediction even to meet with it for one day. And if we try to influence or elevate others, we shall soon see that our endeavor is successful in proportion to their belief of our belief in them. To respect a man is the first restoration of the self-respect he has lost. Amen? And he says, so do that. Respect people that are over you, people that are around you, people that are under you. Amen? People that can do nothing for you. Praise the Lord. To respect or to bring honor. And then he says this. He says, of what he is, he said, our ideal of what he is becomes to him the hope and pattern of what he may become. In other words, the power of the God kind of love, which is the greatest facet of the gospel and revelation of that love, John says, we know about it and we believe in it. We have faith in the God kind of love. It is God's way. It is our way. He said, and the moments you have really lived in your life will be the moments you have really loved. Amen. Really loved. Amen. So this love, the greatest, he says, you have one life. You can only live it once. What is the greatest of all virtues, he said, is to major on the God kind of love. Major on. And for that to work, Dad Hagin prophesied, you'll have to read it every morning, every day. How many have been reading? I read it every day, but I have been known to miss a day or two. And everybody can sure tell. Because that love's in you, but as you renew your mind in it, amen, and confess and declare that you're a lover, you're not a hater, that you're quick to repent, you're quick to forgive. You're quick to believe. You even love your enemies. You bless those who curse you. Come on, you pray. Come on. God's love for us. God's love in us. God's love through us unto others. And we'll grow spiritually. Thank you, Lord, for your great mercy and your love towards us through the blood of Jesus. That his precious blood is liquid love that flows from the heart of God. And that blood reaches into our heart and cleanses us and redeems us. The very love of Christ overmasters us, that we'll know the length and depth and breadth and height and know the love of Christ, and we'll be filled with all the fullness of God. Give the Lord a praise right now. God bless you.

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0: This is the Phyllis Schlafly Report, a daily broadcast from Phyllis Schlafly Eagles, and we're upholding the legacy of Phyllis Schlafly, grassroots activist, author of 27 books, and articulate voice for traditional values for more than 70 years. 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
1: The rise of artificial intelligence is one of the most consequential developments in human history. Yet the people building it cannot even agree on whether it will save us or destroy us. Some tech visionaries like Yuval Noah Harari are all in, embracing AI's promises of prosperity and human flourishing. Elon Musk looks forward to the day when people can download their minds into machines, but also warns that AI could go rogue. Peter Thiel occupies the most interesting position of all. He has reintroduced the word Antichrist into mainstream conversations as a framework for understanding where unchecked technological power leads. Yet, his conclusion is that the only way to fight that monster is to build it faster. The real danger, Thiel says, isn't AI itself, but the kind of chaos that would drive desperate people to surrender their freedom to a strong man who promises safety. His solution?
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3: Ephesians, and it may just be almost the most important book in the Bible. So if there's ever a book we wanted to learn, it's this one, because it will help us in various ways. There's four books in the New Testament that God said it's very important that we read and understand. And Ephesians is one, and that it talks about the church, which is Christ's body, and we need to understand that. But then there's Colossians, which we just completed, that presents Christ as the head of the body. Philippians is the next one, that presents Christian living with Christ. So we'll get into that one next. And then Philemon, which presents Christian living in a pagan society, and then we will also cover that book. So if you cover these four books, Ephesians, Colossians, Philippians, and Philemon, you're going to have a good knowledge of God and even the rest of the book. The Holy Bible is God's Word. We're probably going to talk about that Sunday. And you say, we already know it. Well, we need to really know it as God's Word and really get it into our life and make it the most important book we have in the world. So I want to talk a little bit about what we're going to talk about. Ephesians is going to reveal the church as God's masterpiece. It is not revealed in the Old Testament. Now, the things of God is revealed in the Old Testament. It doesn't talk about the church as we understand it. Look at Ephesians 2:10. Ephesians 2:10, and we'll look at that real quick. That says, but we are his workmanship, created in Christ Jesus unto good works, which God has before ordained that we should walk in them. Boy, that's an important verse. Some people don't know why they're here. They don't know where they came from. And they certainly don't know what they should be doing. And the Bible will tell you and will open the door for God to show you what he wants, why he has you on this earth. That's very important that we understand it. So the body of Christ, we're to walk as we would walk in this world against the wiles of the devil. There's two really leaders in this world that try to control us, and one is God, Christ, the Holy Spirit, God, and the other is the devil. Well, we're going to learn how to defeat him completely. The church will leave this world and be presented to Christ as a bride. Very interesting. Because Jesus came as God, but he also came as man. So he's the God-man. He's the only one on this earth that is both God and man. And he's going to complete all of this life on this planet. And he is going to be presented a bride, which is the church. So keep that in mind. Very interesting. We're not finished when we leave this earth. We're just getting started. And we need to understand that. So, this is the church epistle. If you want to know about the church, you study Ephesians. That's very important. It talks about the fact of Christ in us, Christ in you, as the Holy Spirit. The Christ really comes in you as the Holy Spirit. I think it's Colossians 1:27. So go to Colossians 1:27, because a lot of people don't understand this. And they need to. They need to know that once you receive Christ, you also receive the Holy Spirit in you. Colossians 1:27 says, "To whom God would make known what is the riches of the glory of this mystery among the Gentiles, which is Christ in you, the hope of glory." That's a verse that you want to mark in your Bible, because a lot of people don't understand when they receive Christ. He is represented in us from that point on as the Holy Spirit, and he's right in the center of our being. Right in the center of our being. Not the center of our mind, the center of our being. So, once saved, the Holy Spirit comes to live in you, I believe, forever. And he will represent God through you and in you the rest of eternity. It's very interesting to understand that. The book of Ephesians is probably the leading church of the seven churches, which is in Revelation. These churches are in what today is called modern Turkey. That's where these seven churches were. Very interesting. Ephesians and Colossians and so on. So we need to understand that. Paul went west to Macedonia, then later he went to Ephesus, which is very interesting, was in Turkey. Look at Acts 18:19, and it's going to tell us about this. Very interesting. Acts 18:19 says, "And he came to Ephesus and left them there, but he himself entered into the synagogue and reasoned with the Jews." There were Jewish people there in Ephesus. And you need to understand that. A lot of people don't understand where these churches were. Also look at Acts 19:10. "And this continued for the space of 2 years, so that all they who dwelt in Asia heard the word of the Lord Jesus with the Jews and Greeks," and that was in Ephesus. Very interesting. It talks about that, where that particular place was. Paul met Apollos there. Apollos was also a man of God and was used by God in the ministry. He spoke in the school of Tyrannus there. That's where the school of Tyrannus was. Ephesus was the heart That city was the heart of the Roman Empire at that particular time. Now, it wasn't as Rome in Italy, but it was of the empire. The Ephesians was the heart of the Roman Empire. So that's one of the reasons that God sent Paul there to speak the word of God, because he could, from there, influence the entire Roman Empire. It was in Turkey, kind of interesting, and which was founded by the Hittites in 2000 B.C. That's when that city was founded. It was founded by the Hittites in Turkey, but that's where, in that area, was where the seven churches were. And Ephesians was the most important one. Also there, interesting enough, was the Temple of Diana there in Ephesus. And that wasn't a good thing. It had Ephesus had the biggest temple there. It was 418 feet by 239 feet. That's pretty good size. You figure a football field, I believe, is 300 feet. This temple was 418 by 239 feet, and so forth. It had the idol of Diana in it, and she was the goddess of fertility. Diana was important in Satan's kingdom, of course. She was the goddess of fertility. I want you to look at 1 Corinthians 16 and verse 8. 1 Corinthians, that's right after Romans. 1 Corinthians 16 and verse 8. I got to get there myself. But you'll find this very interesting book. Okay, this is, let's see, 1 Corinthians 16, verse 8. Says, but I will tarry in Ephesus until Pentecost. He was actually there about 2 years. For a great door, an effectual one, is opened unto me, and there are many adversaries. There were all kinds of people in that city, just like there is in just about every country in the world, including the United States. So, 1 Corinthians 16, 8, and then verse 9, for a great door and effectual door is opened unto me, and there, as I said, many adversaries. So he was in Ephesus about 2 years, and he taught there in the school of Tyrannus. Yes?
4: And then this, I will read it then. Ephesians was the letter that he wrote to the Ephesians.
3: Yes.
4: Yes. He was in prison.
3: That is correct. These, all four of these books that I'm going to be teaching were written from prison. They were called the prison epistles. I'm glad you brought that up. That was a very important issue there. Also, let's see. We want to look. Let's see. Oh yeah. Okay. Let's go to Acts 19:23. Acts 19:23. We're going to see some interesting things here. Acts 19 and verse 19:23. And at the same time there arose no small stir about the way. The way, of course, is talking about Jesus. And they had a lot of crazy things going on there. Verse 24, for a certain man named Demetrius, a silversmith, who made silver shrines for Diana, brought no small gain unto the craftsmen. One thing about Satan's kingdom, there's a lot of ways to make money in it, and that's what was going on here. Verse 25, whom he called together with the workmen of the occupation and said, sirs, you know that by this craft we have our wealth. Moreover, you see and hear that not alone at Ephesus, but almost throughout all Asia, this Paul has persuaded and turned away many people, saying that they are no gods which are made with hands. In verse 27, so that not only this our craft is in danger to be set at naught, but also that the temple, the great goddess Diana, should be despised, and her magnificence should be destroyed, whom all Asia and the world worships. Very interesting, huh? 28, and when they heard these sayings, they were full of wrath and cried out, saying, great is Diana of the Ephesians. It goes all the way here. And the whole city was filled with confusion, and having caught gifts it's on verse 29 of Acts 19. The men of Macedonia, Paul's companions, in travel, they rushed with one accord into the theater, and Paul would have entered into the people, the disciples permitted him not. And you can go ahead and read about that story. I'm not going to read the whole thing. But that town was not an easy place to teach, because it was also a center for this Diana of the Ephesians, who was a demonic goddess that people worshiped. And they made shrines and sold them to her, and they made a lot of money for those people. And so they weren't happy about what was going on here. Go to Acts 20 and verse 17. And from Miletus he sent to Ephesus and called the elders of the church, and they were come to him. He said unto them, you know, from the first day that I came to Asia, after the manner I've been with you at all seasons, serving the Lord with all humility of mind, and with many tears and trials, which befell me by the lying in wait of the Jews. And you can go ahead and read about that, but Paul didn't have an easy time there. The Jews also were involved in this money-making deal, and they didn't like it that he was talking about Christ. So that's what's going on also in the world today. There's a lot of places that don't want to hear about Christ. It's not much different today. But interesting enough, in Ephesus, the largest church was there, and the first three chapters are about the heavenly calling of the church. Now, you have to remember why we're studying these first three chapters. It's about God's calling on the church. Yes?
4: Yes. Carmen had a good thing. She was reading in the Bible. It said Artemis. But it says that Diana was the woman name of Artemis, which was the Greek name.
3: The Greek name was Artemis.
4: Artemis.
3: Okay. Very good. Thank you. So,
5: Pastor, it also says that sales of these idols were falling off as people were introduced to the truth of Christ Jesus.
3: Correct.
5: So that's why they were getting mad.
3: Yeah, these guys were getting mad because they were losing money. Yeah. I don't think they cared about Diana, but the point was they were losing money, and that was a big deal. And so there was a lot of confusion there in that city, as well as the teaching of the Word of God. So the first three chapters, remember now, is about the heavenly calling of the church. That's what we're going to study in Ephesus here, the first three chapters, and the conduct of the church, and very practical. The last three are about the conduct of the church and are very practical. So we'll study that as we get through this. The head of the church is in heaven.
4: Jerry, did you say the heavenly calling of the church? The first three
3: was about the calling of the church, the heavenly calling of the church. And the second three chapters are about the conduct of the church. Very practical on how we are to operate on this earth. Now, the interesting thing is the head of the church is in heaven, but the foot of the church is on the earth. Heaven is the head, and the foot of the church is on the earth. We're the feet of Christ on the earth. That's very interesting. Now, the first half is about doctrine. The last half is practical serving of the Lord. So we're going to learn both of those as we study this book called Ephesians. And the interesting thing about it is we're only going to get through about the first two or three verses tonight, because it's so heavy in doctrine that we need to really search it out. So, Ephesians chapter 1, verses 1 and 2. Paul, an apostle of Jesus Christ, by the will of God. He didn't make himself an apostle himself. God chose him to be an apostle. Now, and to the saints that are at Ephesus. Saints and believers are the same thing. I just want to tell you that. And to the faithful in Christ Jesus, grace be to you. That's from God. By grace he offers us the gift of salvation. It's by grace. You don't earn a gift. You receive a gift. We want to do that. And peace. Peace comes by receiving the gift from God, our Father, and from the Lord Jesus Christ. Now, the gifts of God are from the Father and the Lord Jesus Christ. We need to understand that. Jesus now is Christ's human name. That's his human name, man. The manly name, the man, Jesus. Christ is his title or heavenly name. Keep that in mind. Paul always put the name Christ first. Very interesting. He put the name of Christ first. So that's important. Apostles received their commission directly from the lips of Christ. They were called out by Christ. I'm talking about apostles. They're very special people. They're called out by Christ, not from man. God calls them out by Jesus Christ and God the Father, who raised him from the dead. God the Father is involved in all of this. Look at Galatians 1:1. Galatians 1:1. I'll show you in the Bible these things. It says, Paul, an apostle, not of men, neither by man, but by Jesus Christ and God the Father, who raised him from the dead. So apostles were called personally by, from God the Father and the Lord Jesus Christ. The church on the earth didn't come up with apostles and all that stuff. God called them. And so we have to understand that. Jesus is his human name, Christ is his title, and so forth.
5: Pastor Terry, I read somewhere, sometime back, something along the lines of that he wasn't, Christ didn't go before Jesus in the title. That it didn't go before, Christ didn't go before Jesus until after the resurrection, until after he was crucified, and then it, then the word Christ
3: that,
5: then
3: yes,
5: went before
3: I believe
5: Jesus.
3: That is correct. And but Paul usually put Christ first. Now he didn't. I see in that one place there, but it's very interesting. So the apostles saw the Savior after his resurrection. They also saw him before that, but they saw him after. Some people think Paul took the place of Judas. I don't know if that's true or not. That's just what some people think. The apostles wrote down the words of God. God dictated to them. I want you to see that. We want to know where the Bible came from. It came from God. He dictated to a person, and they wrote it down. The Bible did not come from the apostles. We need to understand that. It was dictated by, to them. Look at John 14:26. John 14. These are just little information that we need to have. 14 and 26. Okay. But the Comforter, who is the Holy Spirit, whom the Father will send in my name, he shall teach you all things and bring all things to your remembrance, whatever I have said unto you. Now the one that's working primarily on the earth at this in this day is the Holy Spirit. And he's also working in believers. Look up John 16:13. John 16:13. Nevertheless, when he, the Spirit of truth, that's the Holy Spirit, is come, he will guide you into all truth, for he shall not speak of himself, but whatever he shall hear, that shall he speak, and he will show you things to come. It goes on. He shall glorify me, for he shall restore of mine and show it unto you. All things that the Father has are mine. Therefore said I, this is Jesus talking, that he may take of mine and show it unto you. Well, one of the ways he shows it unto us is by the Holy Spirit. The apostles also worked miracles. They worked miracles, as did God. Believers do also, but the apostles worked miracles. Look at Mark 6:13. Look at Mark 6. Mark 6 and 19. It said, and they cast out many demons and anointed with oil many that were sick and healed them. The apostles did that. I just want us to know that's what they did. Look at Luke 9:1. Luke 9:1. I want you to see these things in the Word. Then he called his 12 disciples together, gave them power and authority over all demons and to cure diseases. And he sent them to preach, verse 2, the kingdom of God and to heal the sick. Now, he not only had the apostles, but his disciples also did those things. Look at Acts 2:43. Acts chapter 2 and verse 43. Have it here in just a minute. Acts 2:43. And fear came upon every soul, and many wonders and signs were done by the apostles. Now the reason they were able to do those things was from the Holy Spirit and from Jesus. He blessed them. Now, also they had to have the right words. 2 John 10. That's a chapter. I'm not going to read that whole thing. Just read when you have a chance. 2 John 10. I don't think that's a chapter. I don't know what that is. But anyway, they also had to have the right doctrine. It came from God.
4: Verse 42, it says.
3: Okay.
4: And they continued steadfastly the apostles' doctrine.
3: Okay,
4: and
3: that's it.
4: And
3: what is it? 40 what?
4: It's Acts 2:42.
3: Oh, Acts 2:42. Okay. So anyway, they were given the right to do miracles,
4: yes.
3: But that all came from God. They didn't do that stuff on their own. They were given a universal commission to start churches. 2 Corinthians 11:28. It's right after Romans. It's 2 Corinthians 11:28. I don't think there's an 11. Maybe there is.
4: Yes, there is.
3: Oh, good. Yes, there is. 11:28. Okay, that says, besides those things that are without, that which comes upon me daily, the care of all the churches. That was the point. The apostles were the first ones. They were to found churches, and they were to care for them.
4: Yes.
3: We have to understand that the church was God's idea, and we also talked about early on, the church actually is going to be the true believers in the church will be the bride of Christ.
4: That was Paul talking about all the things that it says, he was thrice was I beaten with rods, once was I stoned, and then it keeps going on. He then says, besides all those things that are without, that which cometh upon me daily, the care of all the churches.
3: Yes.
4: That's what Paul is
3: yes.
4: telling all about the things that
3: so happened. They had the care of the churches. God was caring for the church through them at that particular point. Apostleship was the will of God, not of man. Somebody didn't decide to be an apostle, or the church didn't call people to be apostles unless God gave them the right to do so. Look at 1 Timothy 1:12. Oh, New Testaments about this stuff, but very interesting. So what did I say? Second
5: first,
3: Timothy.
5: Yeah, I think it was the
3: first Timothy. 1:12, right. Okay. 1:12. Okay. That says, I thank Jesus Christ our Lord, who has enabled me, in that he counted me faithful, putting me in the ministry. Paul's talking about Christ put him in the ministry. It wasn't his idea. Christ put him there. And we need to understand that that's what Christ does. It was the will of God for Paul. 1 Corinthians there. And verse 12, Paul says very simply, he calls him Christ Jesus here, interesting enough. He said, Christ Jesus put me in the ministry. So people shouldn't be pastors or preachers or teachers because they want to. It's because God calls them to do that. And so we need to understand that. He said, here's what he was before. 1 Timothy 1:13. Look at this. Who was before a blasphemer, a persecutor, and injurious, but I obtained mercy because I did it ignorantly in unbelief. People that sin usually do it in unbelief. Very interesting there. And so it was the will of God for Paul. It was God's idea. You see that constantly. I just happened to be open to Philemon here, and it says, Paul, a prisoner of Jesus Christ, and Timothy, our brother, unto Philemon, our dearly beloved and fellow worker. So Paul was a prisoner of Jesus Christ by Christ desiring that and Paul receiving it. That's how Paul got in the ministry. He said he was one of the worst sinners that ever lived before he became a follower of Christ. Very interesting. And so when God calls us to do something, he, by his grace, it's a gift of God, as it was to Paul. So the saints, or the believers in Ephesus, belonged to God. A saint is one who has trusted Christ and is set aside for the sole use of the Godhead for his service. Believers and saints are practically the same thing, but God calls people to serve him, and God leads us into what we are to do. We don't come up with that our own idea. That's the point. Okay. So the term saint is the Godward aspect of a Christian. The term saint. The term believer is the man aspect of Christian. They're both the same, but God calls believers saints, and man calls believers believers, is pretty much the way it works. So what does it mean to be saved? That's a very interesting question. We need to know what it means to be saved. We are anointed and put in Christ, or Christ in us, which is called by the Holy Spirit. Look at 1 Corinthians 12, verse 12. 1 Corinthians 12 and verse 12. Corinthians right after Romans. 1 Corinthians 12, verse 12. I want you to see these things. For as the body is one and has many members, all the members of that one body, being many, are one body, so also is Christ. Okay, very important there that we get that. Verse 13, for by one Spirit were we all baptized into one body, whether we be Jews or Greeks, whether we are bond or free, and have all been made to drink unto one Spirit. Verse 14 says, for the body is not one member, but many. It's very interesting. As far as God is concerned, there's not a lot of difference between Jews and Gentiles. If they're in the body of Christ, they're in the, that's what they're in, both of them. So they're believers.
4: So all the believers are members of the body of Christ.
3: That is correct. That's right. So we are in Him by the Holy Spirit of God. He's on the earth working all these things out. You and me, and I and you, and I told you before, Colossians 1:27 says that we are one in Christ. And Christ is in us, represented by the Holy Spirit of God. So we're in Him, He's in us, we're in His body, we belong to Him once we receive Him. And that's what it means to be saved, is to be in Christ and Christ in you. We're joined to Him by the Holy Spirit. Christ is our head, and He is to direct us. Now that's important. And what a lot of people don't understand, once we become a Christian, Christ is our head. He is to direct us in whatever we're doing, in everything, every day. He is to direct us. The New Testament speaks directly to us in a personal way. Now, grace and peace. Peace, another word for peace is shalom. You've heard that word. A lot of times Jews greet each other, shalom. They're talking about peace. That's what that means. So we must have grace before you can experience peace. We have to have that gift of God before we have real peace. That's important. Look at Romans 5:1. Romans chapter 5 and verse 1. Therefore, being justified by faith, we have peace with God through our Lord Jesus Christ. Faith comes first before we have the peace. That is very clear. Peace is peace with God because our sins are forgiven, which is by the grace of God. It's very important. Grace and peace come from the Lord Jesus Christ. The Lord Jesus Christ is seated at God's right hand in the heavens. That's where He's at now. He's seated at the right hand of the Father. The Holy Spirit was already in Ephesus, indwelling the believers that were there. There were some believers in Ephesus before Paul went there to teach. Yes?
5: It says, peace here is not a subjective feeling of peace. Rather, this peace is the state of being at peace instead of war.
3: Yes.
5: That's very good.
3: Yes. That's very good. So there were already some believers in Ephesus before Paul went there, because they had the school of Tyrannus and various other things. So, the Word of God tells us, redeem the time, for the days are evil. We have to remember that. The days on this earth as we know it today, there's craziness going on everywhere. Joshua is a book that's in the Old Testament that is similar to Ephesians. It's not the same, exactly the same, but it's similar. There's also a book that's recommended. I don't think I have this book, but it's by a guy named Alan Redpath. You've probably heard of him. But the book is called Victorious Christian Living. And I think it teaches similar to Ephesians, is the idea. Paul knew both Hebrew and Greek. That was the advantage he had when he taught, because he could teach either one. The word Paul means small. he was evidently a small person, not large at all. So the point is, according to Ephesians, God makes saints, disciples, people of the way, people that believe in Christ. Paul is not writing to a local church, but to all believers. He is writing to everyone. So we need to understand that he was there in Ephesus at the school of Tyrannus, but he wasn't the first one there. But he was told by God to go there and teach truth. Now, Paul wrote this epistle to believers in Christ, and he wrote being dictated to by the Holy Spirit and from God's unmerited favor and so forth. Now, let's go back to Ephesians, and I want to talk about a few things here, and then we're going to go to the next verse. Ephesians chapter 1 and 2, Paul an apostle, remember he was called to be an apostle by Christ and the Holy Spirit, by the will of God. He wasn't one because he thought he should be. God called him to be an apostle to the saints who are at Ephesus and to the faithful in Christ Jesus. So this book was written to all believers. Grace be unto you and peace. It's always grace first, then peace. From God our Father and from the Lord Jesus Christ. So, God the Father is the one that really brought all this into being. We need to understand that. Now we want to go to, verse 3. Paul's writing to the Christians. The Holy Spirit is directing him, and so forth. Okay, now verse 3. Blessed be the God and Father of our Lord Jesus Christ, who has blessed us with all spiritual blessings in heavenly places in or through Christ. So God is the Father has blessed you and I. So we praise Him with our lips, because He first made us blessed. Now these things are very important, I'm going to say. We say He is blessed. He makes us blessed. He wanted us to have what He has, only He's not going to give up the Godhead, of course. Blessed means happy and joyful. God is rejoicing today because of you, because he was able to call you. God is blessed, and he is rejoicing because you have come to him. So, he has blessed us through and in Christ. He did it first in heavenly places. We're all blessed with all spiritual blessings in heavenly places. As far as God's concerned, you're blessed in the heavenlies right now. You need to understand that. That's what this says. We are, let's see, seated in Christ in the third heaven. We are there, as well as on the earth, remember. So we're already in Christ in the third heaven. Once you receive Jesus, you are there in spirit, not in body, we're on the earth. Regardless of what your position is down here, you're in the heavenlies in Christ, even when you're down in the dumps on the earth, even when you don't feel good. You're still in Christ at the right hand of the Father. Very interesting. We're kind of in two places at the same time. He has given us that position. That's why we praise him, because he has blessed us with all spiritual blessings. In Joshua, in the Old Testament, the Canaan land was given to the children of Israel by God. But they had to accept it.
4: The spiritual blessings are kind of like the gifts?
3: Yes. Yes. Uh-huh. We'll get into that as we get a little further here. But it's kind of interesting. God said, I told the Jews, he said, I brought you out of Egypt so I could put you into the place I've given you. Now, the older ones, as you know, stayed in the desert for 40 years and wouldn't go in. But the younger children of those people went in and took the land because it was a gift of God. And that has to do with why he told Joshua they were going to take that city, the biggest city in the place. He said, you're not going to have to fight for this. Joshua, he was all ready to fight for the thing and take it. God said, no, it's a gift. Just march around the walls for 6 days, one time, don't say a word. And then the seventh day, I want you to march around seven times. And at the seventh time, the walls fell down. They went in and took it. There was no fighting to it. They took the city because it was a gift of God. Very interesting. And so

0: And so the point is, God gives us heaven when we receive Christ. It's a gift. We don't have to fight for it. But there are things he wants us to do as a church here on the earth. And that we're going to study as we get into it here. But we're in a different position than we were. He gives us that position. It's called salvation. That's a gift of God. We don't earn it. We're not good enough for it. We're sinners, as long as we're on this earth. But if we receive Christ, he blesses us with spiritual blessings in the third heaven, which we will receive when we get there. So, like I said, he's the head, we're the feet on the earth. That's the deal. That's why we praise him, because he's blessed us with all spiritual blessings, even though you may be going through difficulty now. That's the deal. So, Canaan land was given to the children of Israel by God, but they had to accept it. They had to go into it. They had to take it. We have to take what God gives us on the earth, salvation, and so forth. Canaan is a picture of where we live today. Canaan was a place where God could bless his people. And that's why he gave them that land. We have to understand it. All battles are fought on the earth. There's no battles in heaven anymore. There might have been at one time. We are now in Christ. He has made us justification and sanctification. You're not the same as you were before you were saved. God has given you things once you're saved. And we have to realize we're not the same. I did a lot of things I wasn't proud of before I was saved. But once I was saved, it was a gift of God. He changed things in me. He gave me justification and sanctification. Those two things. I now have everything in Christ. I've been blessed with all spiritual blessings. So have you. But you only get them on the earth as you obey his word and so forth. That's why we have the Bible. We find out what he doesn't want us to do and what he does want us to do. So you have to read it and find out. We've been blessed with these things, but we have to find out what we have.
1: 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Dear Heavenly Father, I'm a sinner and lost, but I believe that the Lord Jesus Christ died on the cross for me, and that he rose from the dead on the third day, and right now I receive the Lord Jesus Christ as my personal Savior and Lord. Thank you, Lord, for saving me. Our phone number is 962-1477. That's 962-1477. This is Pelly Road Christian Fellowship.
2: Hi, I'm Todd Nettleton, and this is the Voice of the Martyrs Radio. An Islamist militant group called the Allied Democratic Forces have repeatedly targeted Christians in the Democratic Republic of the Congo. In one attack, a woman named Josephine was shot and killed while working in her field. As her husband, Jean, carried her body home, ADF militants stopped him and asked if he was a Muslim. When he said he was a Christian, they attacked him with a machete and severed his leg below the knee. Jean survived the attack but struggled for years with anxiety and emotional wounds. Pray for persecuted Christians like Jean throughout the DRC, and pray their persecutors would soften their hearts to Christ.

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1: I just prayed for my Muslim friend, and now she's writhing in pain, whipping her head from side to side. Cast yourself in. Rebecca had moved to a Muslim city to share Jesus. One of the first Muslims she met was Azra. Over time, their friendship grew deep. Early one morning, Azra's son called.
2: I'm at the hospital. My mother is paralyzed and can't speak. Miss Rebecca, please come.
1: As I entered the hospital room, Azra waved me forward with one hand, the other hand limp. I saw the fear in her eyes. Azra, can I pray? She nodded. When I finished, fear gripped me. Azra was in excruciating pain. Then the thought came, touch her face. I cupped her cheeks and prayed again in Jesus' name. Immediately, Azra became still. Tears filled her eyes. Soon, Azra's paralysis was gone and she could speak. She started telling anyone who would listen what Jesus had just done for her. And then Azra looked me in the eye and said, I want to know more about your Jesus. Join Jesus' mission of love in the Muslim world. FrontiersUSA.org.
3: Hi, I'm Pastor Keith Manley with today's Reflection of Grace. 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
6: The word Zava can be translated as well as an army, for this is so fitting with the rest of Daniel, where we meet great armies of opposition to the coming of Jesus. And it begins with the most powerful one, the demonic world. This is what Scriptures is about to reveal to us.
7: Here in chapter 10, we are getting into the conflict of angels and demons, a celestial warfare which we are not given the permission to engage in directly, but we are still given an opportunity to understand that it is taking place. It reminds us of how precious we are in the sight of the Lord and the battle that goes on for the souls of men. Scripture teaches us that the main objective of demons is to thwart the plan of God and to work against the will of God in the lives of people. We're going to meet some powerful godly angels in this chapter, and one of them is named Michael, or Mikael, which is the Hebrew for who is like God. And what a fitting name that is, for who is like our great and wonderful God. But consider for a moment how Satan, the former chief cherub, sees God. Not as one who is to be adored, exalted, and worshipped, not as one who would humbly question who can be like Him, but rather one who says, I am like Him, I am even above Him. While fallen angels fight God's angels in the heavenlies for territorial position and dominance, we are also in the midst of this spiritual warfare. What is our weaponry? The armor of God. And as Daniel was touched directly by the Messiah during one of these visions which he had, so the Lord touches each one of us that we may have the strength to fight the warfare we were designed to fight, always with a God by our side. Shalom and welcome to Shalom Ariel as we continue our study in the book of Daniel with Messianic leader Jacques Isaac Gabizon. Be blessed as you listen in, and Shalom.
6: The believers today will not undergo the tribulation or any judgments at all, for Jesus took it all upon Himself when He was on the Tav. And this may sound complicated, but the message is very simple. It just says that if one accepts Yeshua as his personal Savior, this person will not undergo the judgment. In this sense, Elijah's message is translated into John the Baptist's message. No one needs to go through this 7-year period of time. It won't be a nice time. These then are the 490 years of Daniel. We are now entering this great chapter of Daniel 10. The first verse, by the way, sets the mood. I will read it from the New American Standard Bible that I put on the screen for you. Look what it says. This is the beginning, by the way, because chapter 10, 11, 12 is one whole. One whole. This is a new vision that he's about to get, and a vision that will tell us a lot about the last 7 years that is to come. It says, in the third year of Cyrus, king of Persia, a message was revealed to Daniel, who was named Belshazzar. And the message was true, and one of great conflict. But he understood the message and had an understanding of the vision. And so we are here, we are told that Daniel will get yet another message. This message is contained again in the last three chapters of Daniel, and one that would be of great conflict. The Hebrew word, Vetzava Gadol, has been translated in various ways. Great warfare, a great task, a great suffering. Poor Daniel, by the way, you know, he thought the messianic times were about to be established, and he prayed and confessed the sins of Israel at the beginning of chapter 9, right? But so far, he was told that the Messiah was to die first, and the temple was to be destroyed. And now he's told that there will be great conflicts and war to come. The word Zava can be translated as well as an army, like Jehovah Tsevuot, right? Army. One rabbinical commentator translated these two words as the great army, the great army. For this is so fitting with the rest of Daniel, where we meet great armies of opposition to the coming of Jesus. And it begins with the most powerful one, the demonic world. This is what scriptures is about to reveal to us. You know, I heard that a few years ago, the Hubble telescope photographed a massive, massive unseeable star called the Pistol Star. It stands near the center of the Milky Way galaxy. But listen to this. It burns as bright as 10 million suns. And they say that its stellar wind is over 10 billion times stronger than that of the sun and is as large as the entire space inside the Earth orbit. However, neither the human eye nor any telescopes can see it because it's shrouded with an impenetrable cloud of cosmic dust. Now the question is raised. Where did the scientists get the photograph from? How can they get so close to a bright star, which is 10 million times that of the sun, right? In reality, the picture is a computerized generated image based on the measurement of infrared rays, which are not visible to the human eye, but are detectable with scientific instrument. So computers translate these waves into colors and then translate these data to a picture of the biggest star in the galaxy. You know, I just want to tell you, this is what Daniel is about to do for us in the 10th chapter, which is actually our Hubble telescope to the present and to the future. There we will see things that are unseen with the naked eye and with any existing instrument. You know, science has no idea. Science cannot go there, for it is not even aware of these existences. Only the Spirit of God, through the scriptures, reveals them to us. Are you ready for a stellar voyage? Yes. Now, before we go into the next verse, there's a strange information in here, okay? You know, we're told that Daniel, whose name was called Belteshazzar. Why are we given this information? You know, this is the name that Daniel was given back in chapter 1 in Babylon over 70 years ago when he was taken captive. Here he must be, by the way, 85 years old. But why recall this name, since it was long ago and now Daniel is no more under the Babylonian captivity, he's under the Persian captivity? I will tell you, it's hard to figure out, but there may be a very simple message for us here. First, that he is the one whose name was called Belshazzar. This saying forces us to go back in time. And what we consider or discover is that while kingdoms and societies changed, Daniel stayed the same. Maybe that's the message. His faith from the moment of the destruction of the temple in 586 BC and of Jerusalem did not waver at all while he stayed even in captivity. His situation actually didn't get worse. It actually improved because we see him grow and grow in faith when the world was getting worse and worse. And second, notice that right after the mention of the name Belshazzar, we're told that the message was true. The message was true, and we can see it in Daniel. No matter what happened, Nebuchadnezzar, Cyrus, Darius, Ahasuerus, they come and go, but God's message remains, and so did Daniel's faith. This is why we have the book of Daniel today. And we need to hear this today. For there are so many new theologies in the air, and many who live the faith. Have you noticed that? And as Daniel said, forever, O Lord, or David said, forever, O Lord, your word is settled in heaven, right? And he also said, the entirety of your word is truth, right? David said that. And every one of your righteous judgment endures forever, Psalm 119, 160. And when David wrote these things, he did not have the book of Daniel, right? Imagine if he did. Imagine if he did. This is one thing we'll ask him in heaven, what he would do, right? For I don't believe he finished writing the Psalms, by the way. Let us now read the following verses and try to figure out why Daniel was so sad, right? I give you a hint. Let's see what happened. Verse 2 and 3. So in those days, I, Daniel, was mourning 3 full weeks. I ate no pleasant food, no meat or wine came to my mouth, nor did I anoint myself at all, till 3 whole weeks were fulfilled, right? Why was Daniel mourning? I love this, by the way, because the Bible doesn't tell us. It just states it. You go and figure it out. You know, the first indication may be found in the first verse. There we are told that it was the 3rd year of Cyrus, right? And we know by this time the work of rebuilding the temple in Israel had stopped. And this is what must have brought Daniel to mourn. We know that 2 years before this time, in the 1st year of Cyrus, the Lord actually moved Cyrus. He even spoke to him to go and rebuild Jerusalem. He said, we read in Ezra chapter 1, he says, now in the 1st year of Cyrus, king of Persia, in verse 2, we read, thus says Cyrus, king of Persia, all the kingdom of the earth, the Lord, Yud-Heh-Vav-Heh, the Lord of God of heaven has given me and has commanded me to build him a house at Jerusalem, which is in Judea. See how he recognizes the Lord, which he calls, by the way, by his proper name in the Hebrew, the Yud-Heh-Vav-Heh. He says that God spoke to him and allowed him so that he can allow the Jews to go back to the land itself. And in chapter 6 of Ezra, we have a copy of the letter that he issued, even allowing the Jews to take back whatever Nebuchadnezzar has stolen from the temple. And even he ordered the people, the nations, to give them money so that they will always have enough for the sacrifices. And then he stopped. What happened? Why did he change his mind so fast? By the way, this is why Daniel mourned. While he had the greatest army in the world, he could not fight the great spiritual battle. It was too much for him. Later we will read that the demon called the king of Persia, for Cyrus was at the end just a pawn in this war, so he turns against Israel. This sounds so much like the first parable. You remember the first parable of the kingdom given by Jesus? As the seed which represents the word of God is planted, the first one, what happened to it? A bird came, which Jesus identified as the devil. It comes and steals it away before the seed even begins to bear fruits. Has it not happened to you? To give the word of God and suddenly the person doesn't remember anymore. You know, I want to tell you an experience I had. A few months ago, I got a call from an online teacher who's a friend of mine and who had a student who was living in Montreal and for whom he prayed and believed was ready to hear about the Messiah. But his position did not allow him to preach the word or the gospel. He contacted me and in turn, I contacted this person. In my conversation, I told the person to read Isaiah 53 and to tell me who is the prophet referring to. After this conversation, I did not hear from this person for many months. 2 weeks ago, I got an email. I could not at first figure out who it was, for I've forgotten. This is what it says. It said to me, I'm so very busy with my schoolwork and papers. I had no chance to read Isaiah 53. Is it in relation to messianism that you asked me to read it? I did not remember, by the way, who it was, but I answered and said that it takes no more than 10 minutes to read Isaiah 53, and yes, it's in relation to the Messiah, and this was written 750 years before Jesus came. Then a day later, I got a phone call, a message, telling me that how wonderful this text is, and that the person wanted to talk to me, and then I remember, by the way, who it was. And at the same time, I got an email since I did not take my messages right away. This is what the email says. It says, who is the righteous one? Dot, dot, dot. Who suffered for our sins? Dot, dot, dot. Whose iniquity did he bear? The person understood the message and was so excited to know about the suffering Messiah, right? You know, I answered and explained that this is the Messiah, that the Targum and the Talmud, you know, books that the person was familiar with, also confirms it is the Messiah. And further, told the person that I believe it was Yeshua and went on to give more explanation. A day later, I got another email. The person contacted a professor of a certain university who taught that this is not the Messiah of Isaiah 53, but Israel suffering for the sins of the world. And the Messianic Jews were a nuisance to rabbinical Judaism, and that the person didn't want to have anything to do with me. See that this last part happened within 48 hours from the excitement in discovering a wonderful text of the Bible to a complete shutdown, not only to the scriptures, but also to the Talmud and the Targum, who said that this is the Messiah.
7: Don't go away. We'll be right back with the second half of our program coming up just after this message. As we wind up for the second part of our program today, we would like to remind our listeners how blessed and privileged we feel to be part of your radio day. We pray that the messages you hear will instruct you, edify you, and encourage you to love the Lord more and follow Him into obedience in even greater ways. We are all changed by the challenges and transformed by the trials of life. And as we walk them together, we keep looking up to Him who is mighty to break down the walls of Jericho that stand before us and to hand over to us the spiritual victories in life. Yeshua has broken down the greatest barrier, the greatest wall that has separated us from God the Father. Thank you, listeners, for joining us in prayer and in financial support for this ministry. If you have it on your heart to give to this ministry, then you can by logging on to our congregation website at BethAriel.ca. And if God leads you to contribute from the treasures that God has blessed you with for the continuation of this radio ministry. Shalom, shalom, as we begin part two of today's program.
6: By the way, this is a gift. Daniel needed to see Jesus at this time. It was too much, right? And just before he knew about the demonic world. For here, Jesus is no more the prophet, the suffering servant, the baby in the manger. He is the resurrected with all his power.
7: If you were to open up an encyclopedia and see the different military uniforms of each country, you would be surprised at the variety, the color, and the camouflage. After all, different countries fight differently. Some ride elephants, some use tanks. Some use hard hats, others feather headdresses. Some have swords in their waistbands, others have rifles or machetes. But we do not fight the battle of flesh and blood. We are called to fight in the realm of principalities and powers, and we need God as our defense. That certain man who appeared before Daniel was the angel of God, the Shekinah, God's presence, the pre-incarnate Messiah, and look what he wore. Linen that the priest would wear. He is, after all, our high priest. He is our intercessor. And his waist is girded. Yes, he is ready to do service. And his loins are girded with gold. Yes, gold represents a king, wealthy and sovereign, who supplies all our needs. He has the appearance of lightning, and fire is in his eyes. Yes, the omniscience of an all-knowing God will come to our rescue and fight our enemy in advance. His voice is like the multitudes, grand and immense, shattering the enemy's ear, but speaking truth to those who love him. This is our Yeshua. He fights our battles and wins our wars. Yeshua is our refuge and strength, a very present help in trouble. From Psalm 18, he sent from on high. He took me. He drew me out of many waters. He rescued me from my strong enemy and from those who hated me, for they were too mighty for me. They confronted me in the day of my calamity, but the Lord was my support. He brought me out into a broad place. He rescued me because he delighted in me. Welcome to Shalom Ariel, and welcome to our continuing study in the book of Daniel with Messianic leader Jacques Isaac Gabizon. Be blessed as you listen in, and Shalom.
6: There I understood why Yeshua spoke of this phenomenon right at his first parable of the kingdom. This is what I would call, by the way, the Cyrus syndrome. He also was very excited that God spoke to him, right? Did you see this? And then changed his mind. Jesus says, when anyone hears the word of this kingdom and does not understand it, then the wicked one comes and snatches it away. And what was sown in his heart? This is he who received the seed by the wayside. The word understand, by the way, in the Greek, means to come to agreement, to grab it and to come to agreement. As Jesus said in the same chapter, hearing, they will hear. And understand, they will not understand. That means they don't want to come to this agreement. And as Jesus spoke of the devil who stole away the word, so the devil's army is uncovered for us in the same chapter, chapter 10 of Daniel. In fact, the second indication we have to figure out why Daniel was mourning is the period of time of 3 weeks. Why 3 weeks? The same amount of time an angel was held by the forces of evil, so that the prophecy will not come to Daniel. This is in verse 13. As the angels explained to Daniel why it took time for the prophecy to come. Look at this verse. Just going to read it and see it next time more in detail. It says, but the prince of the kingdom of Persia, which stood me 21 days, that's 3 weeks. And behold, Michael, one of the chief princes, came to my help. For I had been left alone there with the king of Persia. You know, who's the king of Persia? That was a demon. This verse is out of this world, by the way, and opens up for us a window to the other spiritual dimension out there. But let us follow the text. There is some great information that is given to us before we get to the realm of angels here. The end of these 3 weeks is given to us at the beginning of verse 4. Look what it says. Now on the 24th day of the first month, right? The first month is that of Nisan. That is, and the Passover, by the way, begins on the 14th of Nisan. And it seems that Daniel did not even take part of the Passover, which orders the drinking of wine and having a meal. The pain must have been too great. And while the Passover speaks of the death of the Lamb, which symbolizes the death of the Messiah, here, right at the end of these 21 days of mourning, the resurrected Messiah appears to Daniel. Here, Yeshua is no more the Passover, but the Son of Man in all his glory. Let's read again, 4 to 6. It says, now on the 24th day of the first month, as I was by the side of the great river, that is the Tigris, I lifted my eyes and looked, and behold, a certain individual clothed in linen, whose waist was girded with gold and of Euphrates. His body was like beryl, his face like the appearance of lightning, his eyes like torches of fire, his arms and feet like burnished bronze in color, and the sound of the words like the voice of a multitude. By the way, this is a gift. Daniel needed to see Jesus at this time. It was too much, right? And just before he knew about the demonic world. In verse 5, we see him dressed in linen and gold, pure gold. The linen which was worn by the priest reminds us of his priestly office and the gold of his office of king. For here, Jesus is no more the prophet, the suffering servant, the baby in the manger. He is the resurrected with all his power. And how fitting is his appearance at this time. Here his people are under persecution, and soon we will read of this demonic world again. But Yeshua is present all the time for his own, especially when they are in conflict. See the description. It's almost, by the way, identical as the one found in Revelation chapter 1. Okay, when Jesus appeared to John, and also John was going to receive the same type of prophecy as Daniel. See the chart. Daniel saw the linen and the gold. John saw the Son of Man clothed with a garment down to the feet and girded about the chest walls with golden bands. As Daniel saw the face like the appearance of lightning, John saw the head and hair were like wool and white as snow. This is, by the way, purity, holiness. This brings us to absolute holiness of the Son of God. Holiness, by the way, is not an attribute of God. It is part of his nature. His holiness is at the forefront of his judgments. And as Daniel saw the eyes like torches of fire, John saw his eyes like a flame of fire. This is the outflow of holiness, right? As God witnesses of all the evils in this world, and as his patience demands that he waits until sin has reached its completeness, his eyes are nevertheless flaming with fire. Sin, I want to tell you, disturbs him greatly. As Daniel saw, the arms and feet like burnished bronze. John saw the feet like fine brass, as if refined in a furnace. Okay, before we have heard of the blessing of those whose feet bring the good news to the gospel. Here, the time of the offer is over, because at some point in time, it would stop. And now it is the feet of the one who carries the judgment that is about to enter the earth. And as Daniel heard the sound of his words like a voice of a multitude, John heard the voice as the sound of many waters before he gave us the account of the tribulation. Now, this is not the Jesus we usually preach, right? Many today are still crucifying Jesus. They're still mistreating Yeshua. But they ought to know that he's not the same today. He's not. Will soon come a time where they will be faced with Yeshua in the way John and Daniel are describing him. And maybe we ought to begin to tell them about who Jesus really looks like. One last thing about this description. Daniel begins by telling us that his whole body was like beryl, right? Now, that is interesting. What is beryl? Okay, gems from the beryl family comes in different colors. The emerald, aquamarine are from the beryl kind. And other stones cover the whole array of colors from red, that is orange, purple, to black, and so on. So the translation doesn't tell us anything about the appearance. The Hebrew word tarshish speaks of one specific color, but we don't know what it is, right? One reliable source which could tell us the original color is the Midrash Rabbah, a collection of rabbinic commentary on the Torah. As it describes most other colors, but for this one, this is what it says. It says it was like the precious stone which women adorned themselves. I'd love to know which stone was it, right? However, Pliny, the first century historian, reports an interesting tradition. He said that Tarshish was transparent stone with a brilliance like that of gold. You know, I love this. That fits so well the linen, which is white, and the gold color. In the overall, the color seems to be white, that of holiness, like the color of purity, and with a golden reflection of his kingship. Now, to close, I want to bring you to Daniel's mourning. You know, this is an attribute. You know, the mourning, this is an attribute of a true believer who has reached a high level of sanctification. One who feels the pain of the people he's brought to shepherd or he's brought to teach. Jeremiah, remember, he wept over Jerusalem even though they persecuted him. David says that rivers of tears gushed from his eyes, from my eyes, he says, when he saw that the people he was called to shepherd were not following God. Paul, do you remember, in Romans 9, he says that I wish I could be accursed, anathema, for my people Israel. All these people cried with God and they became his partners. They were so close to him. And by the way, these are not only found in the scriptures. In history, you find many of these people. To mention only one, you know, I just read it this week. It was Lu Fook, who was a believer, who came to a saving knowledge of Yeshua in China, in Canton, China, in 1861. You know, he had a fervent heart of compassion for the salvation of the Chinese people who were taken to South America to work in the mines. The problem was, how could he find a way to reach them? So he finally found a way. He sold himself into slavery in order to preach the gospel to them. He lived as a slave, preaching the Messiah, and he worked. He died in a foreign land, not until he had won at least 200 souls to Jesus. Isn't that beautiful? You know, today, most of us, we don't need to go that far. Look around and see how many do not know Yeshua. Jesus said it, remember, to the disciples. He says, behold, I say to you, lift up your eyes and look at the fields, for they are ready, white for harvest. Now, one last note before we close in prayer. You know, yesterday, as I finished this study, okay, I didn't want to change it. As I finished this study, I got an email from the same person I told you about before. So this is what that person told me. She says, I will get back to you next week when I will have time to read the passages. I'm rushing off to my library. Keep well. Signed her name, you know. I want you to pray for her. Pray that the evil one could not and will not remove any blessing that the Lord has placed actually in her heart, because she read Isaiah 53. Isaiah 53 or any part of the gospel cannot leave a person unmoved, okay? And so I'm waiting for her phone call. I will pray a prayer from the Seder, Havodah Yisrael, an ancient text recently published. This prayer translates well the great desire of the Jewish people to see their Messiah. Let's bow our head. Avinu Malkeinu, consider our suffering and fight our cause and redeem us quickly for the sake of thy name. For thou art a powerful redeemer, blessed art thou, O Lord, the redeemer of Israel. Blow the great shofar for our freedom, and lift up a banner to gather our exiles, and gather us from the four corners of the earth. Blessed are you, O Lord, who gathers the banished of your people. And to Jerusalem, the city, your city, return in compassion and dwell therein, as you have spoken, and build her soon. In our days, to stand for all eternity and reestablish in her the throne of David quickly. Blessed are thou, O Lord our God. And to the congregation, the Lord bless you and keep you. The Lord make his face shine upon you and be gracious to you. The Lord lift up his countenance upon you and give you peace. Amen. Amen. May the Lord bless you all.
7: Shalom Ariel is a daily radio program emphasizing the Jewish perspective of Scripture. God is not through dealing with Israel, nor will he renege any of the promises he has made to her. Our teacher for this program, Jacques Isaac Gabizon, is a Messianic Jewish believer and Messianic leader at Beth Ariel Congregation right here in Montreal. If you've been encouraged by the messages, we'd love to hear from you. 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
9: For years, I thought I wasn't so bad, even though I drank too much, used drugs, and cheated on my girlfriend. I went to church and Sunday school most of my life, but like many people, I thought I was good enough to get to heaven. Never mind that I was addicted to pornography, and never mind that I treated my girlfriend like dirt. On Sunday, I pretended to be a moral person and went to church to please my mother. My girlfriend Kay was a Christian who urged me to get right with the Lord. I finally agreed to talk with my pastor, and when I leveled with him, saying I didn't think I'd go to heaven, he told me I was just backslidden. Well, that was too much for Kay, and she broke up with me because I continued to get drunk and be abusive. Losing her was a blow. I called a friend on business, and he asked a question that stopped me cold. He said, "If you were to stand before God, and he asked you, why should I let you into my heaven, what would you say?" I didn't know the answer because I didn't really know the Lord. In my heart, I knew I would go to hell, so he suggested I talk with his pastor, who explained the gospel to me. "No one deserves to go to heaven," he said, "but Jesus died for our sins to make us worthy of eternal life with God." I prayed that day asking God's forgiveness and inviting Christ into my heart. He took away the desire for drugs, alcohol, and pornography and gave me instead the desire to share the good news with others. I'm Tyler Kirby, and Kay and I are married now with two children. If the Son, therefore, shall make you free, you shall be free indeed.
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10: 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Is your focus on business? Is your focus on your education? Is your focus on politics? What are you focused on? That is, what's the key thing that's above everything else in your life?
11: How do you keep going when your world seems to be in constant turmoil? 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Dr. Stanley's message explains how to stay in step with God through times of trial.
10: The genuineness of our faith and our devotion, our love, our walk for God really isn't revealed in times when you and I are having everything going our way with ease, comfort, and pleasure. They're revealed when we're going through difficult times, trying times, when sometimes maybe our faith may almost be a little bit shaken. Those are the times that reveal the genuineness of who we are and what we are. It's much easier to declare our faith and devotion than it is to demonstrate it. We've been talking about walking with God and what's involved in that. We've been talking about what are the requirements of that? What can we expect? And today I want to take a biblical character and illustrate one of the most awesome truths when it comes to walking with God. And as I think back over the years and think about things that God has taught me, one of the most precious lessons I learned as a result of simply reading the biblical characters, how they live their lives, their failures, and all the rest. And some of those are like Joseph and David, Daniel, and a few others. But I found something in the life of Joseph that absolutely strengthened me and has been a part of that strength all these years. And what I want to do in this passage of Scripture today, which is really Genesis from 37 primarily all the way to 50, it doesn't mean that we'll take all of that, but it's the truth in those chapters. It's something that happened in his life. And when I think about the trials of Joseph's life and recognize how God used him ultimately and so mightily, God is still willing and ready to use people today who will practice this one simple truth that I want us to look at. So I want you to turn, if you will, to Genesis, beginning in chapter 37. I just want to read a few verses to get us started, and then I want to give you a little background. And the Scripture says in verse 1, "Now Jacob lived in the land where his father had sojourned, in the land of Canaan. These are the records of the generations of Jacob. Joseph, when 17 years of age, was pasturing the flock with his brothers while he was still a youth, along with the sons of Bilhah and the sons of Zilpah, his father's wives, and Joseph brought back a bad report about them to their father." Now, I want to give you a little bit of background about Joseph because everything else hinges on this, and what I want you to listen to is this. There is one truth that goes all the way through his life. Remember that he's 17 years of age. He's a teenager when this starts. He dies at 110. But from 17 to 30 is a time of nothing but trials, heartache, burdens, misfortune, and pain. And oftentimes we come through those times and think, well, God, why do you let these things happen? So what I want to do is I want to take you through the trials that he faced during this time. And I want you to keep hearing one thing, because that one thing personally has helped me. If I could think of some of the things that God has taught me, but in one phrase, one idea, one principle that has sustained me through the most difficult, trying times of my life, this is that phrase. So let's look at Joseph for a moment. Joseph grew up in a family where his father had dreams. God had spoken to him, didn't have the word of God. God oftentimes spoke in dreams in those days because there was no written word, and anything writing was very, very unusual. And so he grows up in this family, and the Scripture says that Jacob, Joseph's father, loved him above all the rest of them. He favored him. And you recall the Scripture says that his father gave him a coat of many colors. Well, as a result of that, this is the beginning of his trials, because the Bible says this was the way his brothers thought about him. And the Scripture says that Verse 3 of the 37th chapter. Now Israel loved Joseph more than all the sons, because he was the son of his old age, and he made him a varicolored tunic. His brothers saw that their father loved him more than all the other brothers, and so they hated him and could not speak to him on friendly terms. I mean, not just once in a while, but this means, you know, they just didn't like him. They wish he wasn't there. And so then he had this dream. He had this dream about these sheaves. They were out in the field, and his bundle stood up, and all their sheaves bowed down. Well, that didn't make him very popular either. Then he had another dream, made everything worse. He dreamed that the sun and the moon and the stars all bowed down before him. Well, by this time, listen to what the scripture says. So they hated him even more. So he tells them the other dream. The Bible says that they were very jealous of him. And so what happens here in his family, nothing's going good for him. He grows up in a family where his father and mother love him dearly, but his brother hate him, and they're jealous of him. And so the first trial of his life is living in a household where he's not wanted, he's hated, they despise him. Now listen, this isn't just a little bit of anger. This is pure hatred. And you'll see that the next trial he goes through is proof of that. But remember this, he had a dream. He had a promise in that dream, that one day God would so use him that his family, his brothers, and even his mother and dad would one day bow down before him. Etched in his mind and in his heart, these dreams. And in the spite of all that, his brothers just hate him and despise him. But here's what he did. He kept his focus on God. He did not allow his brother's attitude to make him angry, bitter, resentful, and hostile. So he comes to the next big trial in his life. So his father said, your brothers are out in Shechem with the flocks, and so I want you to go and find out how everything is going along. The scripture says they saw him coming, and they said, here comes the dreamer. Now, they didn't just dislike him, they hated him. So they decided, let's just kill him and get rid of him. And we'll just take his garments and kill a goat and dip it in blood and tell his father that he got killed by some kind of beast. And so the oldest one of the brothers, Reuben, said, no, let's do this. Throw him in the pit. Throw him in a pit that had no water, which they would have said, well, then he'll just die of thirst because he couldn't get out by himself. And so Reuben did that with in mind, though, that he would come back somehow and rescue him. Well, so Reuben's off the scene for a little while for some reason, and here he is. Now, his brothers not only hated him, but they're trying to kill him. And what's in his mind? He had a dream. He had a promise from God. So what sustained him through their hatred and bitterness, and we don't have any idea how they treated him when he showed up on the scene because of their hatred. You don't think they said to him, now, Joseph, take off your coat. Take off your coat and stand over here, and we're going to push you into this pit. No. You can imagine, full of hatred and bitterness and jealousy, what they did, what they said to him. So here he is lying at the bottom of this pit. And no doubt crying out, you know, why have you done this? What have I done to you? Whatever it might be. And so leaving him there, his focus was upon God, not his circumstance, because there's nothing he could do about his circumstance. Then, of course, the third trial he goes through is here he is in the pit. And so Judah, remember how important he is, the line of the tribe of Judah. This is the son of Jacob's family through whom the Messiah came. And so Judah says, here's what we should do. Don't kill him. Let's just sell him off to this caravan of Midianites. And so they sold him for 20 shekels. Well, think about this. Here he is now, his brother's hatred and animosity toward him. Not only is that bad enough, he thought he was going to die, but in spite of all that, something inside of him would not let that be a reality. They pick him up, sold him off to these Midianites. Now, where is he going? He's getting further and further away from home and his family. Well, when he arrived in Egypt, and the capital probably, he was sold to a man by the name of Potiphar, who was head of the bodyguard of Pharaoh. So a little time went by. Now remember, he's a teenager when this begins to happen. Little time goes by, and Potiphar begins to observe this Hebrew slave. Now they, of course, would never dare eat with each other because they despised the Hebrews because they were shepherds. That's what they didn't like. And these, their class was so much higher than that. But he kept observing this young man until finally he probably gave him a little task in, a little task there. And he noticed that whatever he did it very well. After a while, he added some of his responsibilities. And the scripture says that he did so well that the Lord was with him. And now his master saw that the Lord was with him and how the Lord caused all that he did to prosper in his hand, that Joseph found favor in his sight and became his personal servant. He made him overseer over his house. All that he owned, he put in Joseph's charge. Came about that from the time he made him overseer in his house and over all that he owned, the Lord blessed the Egyptian's house on account of Joseph. Thus the Lord's blessing was upon all that he owned in the house and in the field. So he left everything he owned in Joseph's charge, and with him that he did not concern himself with anything except the food which he ate. Now, why would he do that? Think about this. More than likely, at some point, Potiphar said, you know, tell me about your background. I know you're a Hebrew, but what's going on? I'm sure he must have told him about his father and about his brothers and how they dumped him in the pit to die. And how he got to Egypt, and I'm sure Potiphar wanted to know that. How did you get here in the first place? And he realized that he'd been sold off by his brothers. And Potiphar was certainly a smart man, and he would not have been the bodyguard of Pharaoh himself. And so he had to recognize this. Here's a young man who does an excellent job at what he does, and he doesn't seem to have any anger in him. He's not bitter. He's not hostile. He's not defending himself. He's not on the defense. He is a Hebrew, but he's not objecting here, and he's not criticizing Egyptians. He's learned the language. Whatever I give him to do, he does very well. So over a period of time, as God demonstrated, listen, his favor in the heart of Joseph, God began to do an awesome work in his life. What I want you to see is this. His focus was upon God, not upon his circumstances. And as a result of his response to his trials and heartache and the way people had treated him, in spite of all of that, what happened? God kept him with the right spirit, and I believe a sense of gentleness about him. Very organized, very orderly, good leadership, because he turned everything. That means he turned all of his finances, everything he had, which would be totally unlike an Egyptian, he turned it over to a Hebrew slave. And then everything was going along rather well. And the Bible says, if you'll notice here, in this 39th chapter and the 7th verse, now Joseph was handsome in form and appearance. And Potiphar had a wife. And Potiphar's wife, no doubt, the whole idea of having a Hebrew slave in the household was a very negative thing, the way she responded later. And but she looked at Joseph and noticed he was good looking and probably very strong. And but most of all, it was his spirit. He had a gentle spirit, very organized, very orderly, probably very a quiet spirit. And the more she noticed him, the less her husband looked, because he's a young man. And so the more she looked at him, the more she lusted after him. The more she lusted after him, the more she plotted and planned that somehow she'd be able to go to bed with this Hebrew slave. Now, they hated Hebrews, but to show you how the devil works, she kept looking and she kept watching and she kept planning. And one day, while everybody else was out of the household, she tried to get him to go to bed with her. And he would not do it. And I want you to notice what he said, because what he said is so very significant in this 39th chapter. Verse 7. It came about in those events that the master's wife looked with desire at Joseph, and she said, "Lie with me." But he refused and said to his master's wife, "Behold with me here. My master does not concern himself with anything in this house, and he's put all that he owns in my charge. There is no one greater with, listen, there is no one greater in this house than I." It does not mean a prideful thing. What he's saying is, I'm the most responsible one and I'm in charge. "And he has withheld nothing from me except you. Because you're his wife, how then could I do this great evil and sin against God?" His focus was always on God. If his focus had slipped from God to this awesome opportunity to lie with Potiphar's wife, he would have been in serious trouble. No matter what she might have promised and what she might have guaranteed, what she might have said, that wasn't what got a hold of him. His focus was always on God. His focus was on God when he was with his family, when they tried to throw him into the pit and kill him, when he was on that trip to Egypt with the Midianites. Always his focus was on God, because God had given him a dream. And he had the promise of God. He didn't have the Word of God as you and I have. You and I, the reason God doesn't put a lot of dreams in people's eyes and minds today is because we don't need dreams. We have something far more certain and specific and promising and encouraging and believable than dreams, because most dreams don't make any sense anyway. And so here he is. And now he is being threatened by this woman. No doubt what she may have said. And so all the servants are gone. So when they happened to be together and he refused her, he left his coat and left, and so she took it. And as a result, here's what she said. She called the other folks in and she said, "The Hebrew slave whom you brought to us came into me to make sport of me. And I raised my voice and screamed. He left his garment beside me and fled aside." Now when his master heard the words of his wife, which he spoke to him, saying, this is what your slave did to me. Then, of course, Potiphar was upset, and the scripture says his anger burned. So Joseph's master took him and put him into the jail, the place where the king's prisoners were confined, and he was there in jail. No matter what he did, it's getting worse. Remember, he started out at the age of 17. And somebody says, "Well, what do you think Potiphar really thought?" Here's what I think he thought. "I don't really believe this, but I'm going to have to put him in jail. For the simple reason, if my fellow Egyptians heard that my wife said a Hebrew slave tried to go to bed with her, and I believed the Hebrew slave rather than my wife, then it would have been extremely, extremely disgraceful." So he threw him in jail. Now, why do I believe that? Because if he really had believed that Joseph tried to go to bed with his wife, he'd have had him killed. People were killed for almost nothing. People being killed, almost nothing. And here his wife has accused Joseph of trying to go to bed with her. So he threw him in jail. So started out at 17. Now he's probably 20-some by this point. And if you ask him, "Do you believe in the one true God?" "Yes." "Well, what's your evidence?" "Your brothers hated you. They threw you in a pit to die. You got sold in the caravan. You did your best in Potiphar's household, and now you're in jail. On what basis do you believe this God?" Because he kept his focus upon God, not upon his circumstances.
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3: The Bible says it is for freedom that Christ has set us free. Here's A Moment with Charles Stanley.
4: What does it mean to be set free in Christ? Somebody says, well, set free from what? And the very question oftentimes reveals that a person is not aware of what's going on in their life. Because you see, if a person is experiencing fear or jealousy or bitterness, unforgiveness, past hurts, addictions, lust, poor self-image, deliberate sins in their life, whatever it might be, attitudes and actions such as these enslave a person. And naturally, you're going to deny it. Because you see, that's Satan's strategy. If he can just get you to deny what's going on in your life, you know, what's going to happen is you're going to still be enslaved by that very thing. And it's going to affect your entire life. You may feel on the one hand that you're free, but if you stop and examine your heart, what do you think about when you go to bed at night, the lights are all off, and you're thinking about what you're really doing with your life? What's going on? What are your attitudes? So often, people live enslaved all of their life. Now, the question is, can you be free? And the answer is, yes, you can. Jesus is the one who sets us free. And here's what he said in his word. In John chapter 8, in this 32nd verse, Jesus said, "And you shall know the truth, and the truth shall make you free." Well, what is this truth that makes us free? Jesus is the liberating power in our life. And there is no freedom apart from him. Because you see, you may be able to correct a few things in your life, but sin enslaves to the point that only through Jesus Christ can you be set free. He said he came for the purpose to set us free. You say, well, how does that work in my life? Well, remember this. First of all, we have to confess the fact that there is sin in my life. We have to confess the fact that somehow I can't do better. And you see, many people who say, oh, I could stop this if I wanted to. I can quit that. That's not enslaving me. The truth is, it is. And how does that freedom come into your life? By confessing that you are enslaved by that sin. And believing in your heart that when Jesus Christ died on the cross, that death at the cross made it possible for us to live above this sin.
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5: 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I heard from concerned Christians wondering how something that contradicts God's Word could be proven. I told them just to wait. And sure enough, the proof wasn't proof after all. It ended up just being space dust messing with results. News reports shouldn't shake our faith in God's Word. 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If we don't have the answer yet, just wait. We will, because God's Word is true.
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7: Chapter 31. The words of King Lemuel, the prophecy that his mother taught him. "What, my son, and what the son of my womb, and what the son of my vows? Give not thy strength unto women, nor thy ways to that which destroyeth kings. It is not for kings, O Lemuel, it is not for kings to drink wine, nor for princes strong drink, lest they drink and forget the law, and pervert the judgment of any of the afflicted. Give strong drink unto him that is ready to perish, and wine

0: unto those that be of heavy hearts. Let him drink, and forget his poverty, and remember his misery no more. Open thy mouth for the dumb, in the cause of all such as are appointed to destruction. Open thy mouth, judge righteously, and plead the cause of the poor and needy. Who can find a virtuous woman? For her price is far above rubies. The heart of her husband doth safely trust in her, so that he shall have no need of spoil. She will do him good and not evil all the days of her life. She seeketh wool and flax, and worketh willingly with her hands. She is like the merchant's ships. She bringeth her food from afar. She riseth also while it is yet night, and giveth meat to her household, and a portion to her maidens. She considereth a field, and buyeth it. With the fruit of her hands she planteth a vineyard. She girdeth her loins with strength, and strengtheneth her arms. She perceiveth that her merchandise is good. Her candle goeth not out by night. She layeth her hands to the spindle, and her hands hold the distaff. She stretcheth out her hand to the poor, yea, she reacheth forth her hands to the needy. She is not afraid of the snow for her household, for all her household are clothed with scarlet. She maketh herself coverings of tapestry, her clothing is silk and purple. Her husband is known in the gates when he sitteth among the elders of the land. She maketh fine linen, and selleth it, and delivereth girdles unto the merchant. Strength and honour are her clothing, and she shall rejoice in time to come. She openeth her mouth with wisdom.
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2: 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It's the Wall Builder Show on a Friday, so that means it's Good News Friday, my favorite day of the week for wall builders. Love that David Barton and Tim Barton collect all these good news stories for us. Gets us encouraged going into the weekend. Rick Green here with the Barton Boys, and we're going to dive right into some good news. 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Let's get some good news in. David, what's our first piece of good news?
3: So you may remember that earlier this week we had Jeremy Dyson, and he was talking about the Religious Liberty Commission hearings across the country and looking at things that have been happening. And part of the things that we're looking at was how that the Biden administration actually weaponized and went after pro-life people simply for being pro-life. There was what's called the FACE Act, Freedom of Access to Clinic Entrances, and it's supposed to protect pro-life and pro-abortion clinics, either one. You're just not supposed to be able to use violence or intimidation to keep people from going in. And under the Biden administration, they were arresting people for praying silently. We talked earlier this week about the grandmother who got arrested just for praying silently. They had to ask her, "Are you praying?" "Yes, I was praying." "All right, that's it." And how the Biden administration was recommending up to 78 months in jail for some of those people praying. On the other hand, there were about 200 attacks on pro-life pregnancy centers, everything from firebombings to destruction of property, burning offices, etc. And they were averaging about 12 months recommendation for jail time for them. So if you're praying, that's 6 to 7 times more jail time than not praying. And I just saw this report where it says the Justice Department has fired 4 prosecutors who were involved in FACE cases, meaning Freedom of Access to Clinic Entrances. They have been fired. They've already let some others go, but they have terminated the employment. This is their quote. "We've terminated the employment of personnel responsible for weaponizing the FACE Act." So Trump, when he first came in his second term, pardoned 23 pro-life Americans who had been convicted under the FACE Act, and they'd had lengthy raids. Tim, you mentioned earlier this week about Mark Houck, who they went in night with his kids, broke the doors down and arrested him, handcuffed him, took him off in front of his kids. So those kind of things. And they've also now not only gotten rid of those prosecutors, they've dropped all the other FACE Act cases that Biden administration had going against pro-life people simply for being pro-life. So that's good news. That's a reversal. That's kind of a follow-up from earlier this week. That's good news that Trump has stopped the weaponization of the FACE Act against pro-life Christians?
2: Yeah, there's been so many good turnarounds. You know, there was such abuse during the Otto Penn Biden administration, and we've uncovered a lot of that, but also, you know, righting a lot of those wrongs, not just having the pardons, but even now the, you know, weaponization fund that they're fighting over between the Trump administration and the Senate. But just all of these efforts to get real justice. I mean, that in and of itself, just that there's an effort, even regardless, that's good news. All right, Tim, what's next, man?
4: Well, Rick, I saw something this week that I think is really good news. It was something about a student leadership program that is being done by really a good friend. I think his kids are even better than he is. I might be biased. But Patriot Academy, you guys are doing something that actually I got to come down and speak to your leaders this last year. And of all the opportunities I have to speak to different groups, and especially young people, it's pretty easy to note when you're in a room full of really special young people. And what you guys did this year, Rick, with your year-long intern program, and I say year-long, you can clarify, it's, you know, 9 months, whatever it is. But what you did with this program and the caliber of students you have, the things that y'all poured into them, having the leaders and mentors down there guiding them, it's so impressive. And so you guys got to go on a road trip. You talked about it up in D.C. and the different things y'all have done. But y'all are getting ready to open up signups for round two. And we talk often, for anybody that listens to this program very much, we talk often about the brokenness of academia and where academics have gone awry in many areas, how institutions of higher education, as they used to be known, are not really the bastions of freedom and liberty and entrepreneurship and go down the list anymore. They're really Marxist indoctrination centers more than almost anything else. And that includes, unfortunately, even a lot of these Christian universities and institutions. But I just saw a video, the recap of what you guys had done from last year, but also then encouraging people that want to sign up for the future. So I want to say my first piece of good news. I'm so excited for what you guys are doing and signing up. But Rick, what are you doing, just so that everybody listening, for the parents or grandparents, if they have kids and grandkids and they're going, you know, I'm not sure that we want to send them to college right now, you know, dealing, navigating all these things. If they want somewhere to send their kid to make some of the best friends they're ever going to have in their whole life, to get some of the best training they're ever going to get anywhere, where can they go to find out more information?
2: This sounds amazing, Tim. What is this thing called again? Because it sounds really cool. I like the sound of this. Like Patriot something, Patriot Institute. That would be, oh no, man, I appreciate that. We are very excited. And you're so right. I mean, the Lord brought the right students to us last year, and we're praying for that same thing to happen this year. It was just an incredible, incredible mix. Like you said, they became best friends. They learned from each other just as they learned from us. And it was just an amazing experience. Lots of great teaching. I mean, obviously they get to hear from me and from you and from David and Chris Dunham and kind of the normal Wall Builders kind of crowd people. But then they also we bring in special speakers and trainers and things throughout the year as well. So it's just an incredible year. And now we're making it available. If they want college credit, they can get college credit for the time with us. And we're super, super excited. It happens at the Patriot Academy campus in Constitution City, Texas. So they live on site on the campus 9 months. And you know, spend about 25 hours a week in class, and then they spend time doing service hours with things in the community and helping people out, or they get part-time jobs in town or on the campus or whatever. So they get to do some life as well as not just study. And then, like you said, lots of cool trips as well. And Tim, I will say, this is way, way less expensive than college. It's $15,000 for the year for their lodging and their tuition. But I've got some $10,000 scholarships. We had some people come alongside us and do some scholarships. It's actually a matching grant. If anybody wants to go help with the matching grant at our website, they can. But we've already got enough raised that we can give away some $10,000 scholarships to some Wall Builders families, and then they only got to cover the five. So if anybody's now interested in that.
4: Rick, hang on a second. So if we were going to go find somewhere just to live for 9 months, what do you like, bro? This is crazy. $5,000 for a 9 month. And by the way, So obviously you want to fill up and you want everybody there that can be there, and you have limited space, and I get all that. And I'm saying this because there's families out there that are like, man, this is worth $15,000 to our family, right? For some of these kids, they've had jobs. They've been saving up. And I say that because, man, you know, I don't want everybody to be like, I want the $5,000 and not the $15,000. If those $5,000 scholarships, or at least where the it's $10,000 scholarship where it's only $5,000 cost. If those are eaten up, I just want to, again, clarify. This is worth every bit of $15,000. And again, just if you had to find a place to live for 9 months, you'd have a hard time doing it for less than $15,000 just to live, not including the training, the environment, the friendships, the trips, the connections. One of the things that certainly we've seen from Patriot Academy, from the Leadership Congress, is so many of the incredible open doors that God has given. Where, I mean, Rick, we're in D.C. a lot. My dad and I are there independently, but I mean, virtually every week. I was there this last weekend. I'm going to be there next weekend. I'm going to be there a lot in 2 weeks. Dad, I know you're going to be making some visits as well. Literally, while we're recording this program, I'm getting texts from somebody at the White House. But I say all of this context that I'm up there a lot. And when I'm up there, the majority of times I see somebody who came from Patriot Academy Leadership Congress who is working in the administration. There's people that are holding elected office that are working in different campaigns and different congressmen and senators' office, et cetera. So this is something that the program we're talking about, this is incredible connections across the board. And I mentioned political stuff now for sure. But I mean, even the friendships that are forged for life, every bit of this is worth all of the investment. And I probably don't need to, I'm not trying to upsell anybody on this. I fervently believe this, which is why I'm saying it. But I know there's parents and grandparents out there that are understanding, they appreciate, and they would want that. They do want it for their kids and their grandkids. But for those that are listening going, man, I don't know if we can afford $15,000, Rick, that is incredible that there are donors out there going, we want to help underwrite this. And maybe somebody's listening right now and they're like, I would help a kid go. Rick, would you be open to people offering additional scholarships for kids to go?
2: I don't know, Tim. I don't know if we would be willing to accept. Yes, we would. Absolutely. That'd be fantastic. That means more students get to come. And you know, it's funny you mentioned the Washington thing, because a couple of the kids, they just graduated, got, you know, positions in the White House and are going to be starting in the fall, and others are going into other areas. And like you said, it's not just for the ones that want to do politics. I mean, we have Adam Curry there, the pod father that invented the podcast with Steve Jobs all those years ago, and he trains them on media. And we have, you know, Supreme Court justices that come in and talk about the law, and we get journalists that come in and talk about how to do that. So it's kind of a big part of it, honestly, Tim, is them finding their purpose. And so they don't have to come already knowing what they want to do. We do a lot of training on just, you know, searching what God has for them and figuring out what he wants them to do. So, yeah, man, I would really encourage parents, grandparents, anybody, you got young people in your life, and it's 17 to 25 is the age range. We had quite a few that came for their high school senior year. So we call it a super senior year, and they got to basically finish out their, you know, some of them were homeschooling, some of them private schooling, but decided to do their senior year with us at the Institute. And that worked out great. It was really good. They got, you know, you can do dual credit and all that. So anyway, there's a lot more on the website. I'm sorry for taking up so much, guys, but man, I am excited, Tim. And I do know it's a life-changing program. I sat through, you know, each of them spoke at the graduation, just like Leaders Academy does. And bro, man, just it clarified our purpose at Patriot Academy, knowing this is what God wants us doing. And so we're super excited about the 26, 27 year. PatriotAcademy.com/institute. That's our link, or just go to PatriotAcademy.com and you'll see it there on the homepage. I appreciate it, man. That was a good piece of good news. Let's take a break. We'll come back and go to David Barton's next piece of good news. Stay with us, folks. 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
2: 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Next piece of good news coming from David Martin.
3: This one deals with a business that opened in New York City in 1916. So we're talking 110 years this business has been open, and it now is closed. It has gone under, no longer there. And the business I'm talking about is Margaret Sanger's Original Clinic. Now, Margaret Sanger is the founder of Planned Parenthood. She was the one that was big in eugenics and racial purification. She didn't want the white race to be contaminated by anybody from any other race. So we need to abort as many babies from those races as we possibly can. And this is eugenics and all about racial cleansing and purity. And so Planned Parenthood got started from her. And this clinic that she started is 1916, and it is no more. It is now boarded up. Now, I don't think that means that abortions are going down. That's not the case, because now with being able to order mifepristone, the abortion pill through the mail, abortions are up. They've gone up, but at least the physical facility of Margaret Sanger has gone down, and that is at least a symbolic victory. God only knows how many babies were killed inside that building. It's got to be a haunt of demons, literally. And I'm just looking at the article talking about this. And it's written from a Christian perspective, but man, all the death and destruction that went in that building, you can't say what went on there. And the author of this article actually had a couple of really interesting Bible verses. One is out of Revelation 18:2, and it says, Fallen is Babylon the Great. She has become a dwelling place for demons, a haunt for every unclean spirit, a haunt for every unclean bird, a haunt for every unclean and detestable beast. Babylon will never rise again. I hope that's the case, but it's like she is the great Babylon, at least personification in this area, in that part of the city, and what she did for Planned Parenthood and the abortion movement, at least that symbolic beginning now no longer exists. They no longer call it Margaret Sanger Square. They've even changed the name, and she no longer even has the recognition that was there for all those years. So that's good news.
2: Yeah, and you already said the word, but the one that came to mind for me was symbolic. I mean, obviously good that it closes itself, but, you know, that it's closed, that in and of itself is good, but so symbolic that that's where it all started. And, man, just there's been so many pro-life victories over the last few years. We've had so many good news programs about it. And just a, you know, reminder to everybody that the pro-life battles didn't end with the Dobbs decision. There's still a lot going on in every single one of the 50 states. So there's still a way for you to be involved in helping to save lives. Tim, what's your next one, man?
4: Well, this one is coming from Florida, and it's from a pastor that I have grown to really appreciate, who is just a man's man kind of pastor. His name is Joby Martin, and he was part of a big baptize event. That the title of the article says Florida Church baptizes over 2,500 people. It goes through the article that a Florida-based church, the Church of 1122, recently had over 2,500 people baptized. So here's part of the quotes from the pastor where he says, 2,552 times we heard someone renounce the sins of their past, pledge allegiance to Christ, and proclaim out loud for the whole world to hear that Jesus Christ is their Lord and Savior. There is truly nothing better than that. The church is alive and well, the Spirit of God is on the move, and the gospel of Jesus Christ is still changing lives today, Pastor Joby Martin said. And guys, we've talked a lot over the last year or two about some of these major events where there's thousands of people being baptized, and this goes from college campuses to out in California and other areas as well. I think this is just in the last couple of weeks when this happened. this is something that is super encouraging and yet again reflective of this idea that God is on the move in some pretty significant ways. We've talked a lot about the revival that's been going on for the last several years. We can point to very vivid, clear data tracking moments, the young men that are returning to church, the Bible sales that are increasing, and that's been going on for years, way before the Charlie Kirk Memorial, but then of course the Charlie Kirk Memorial where 100 million people live streamed it and estimated now like 2 billion people have watched some portion of it. Again, it's so clear that God is on the move, and the fact that a church in Florida baptized over 2,500 people is just absolutely encouraging. So overall, major win coming out of Florida. So kudos to the Church of 1122 and Pastor Joby Martin for leading that effort down there.
6: All right, David, we got time. I think we got one more each we can get in here, depending on if you have 17 parts to your next piece. You know, Tim, he's been pretty good lately. He's been doing one piece of good news.
4: It's been much better. It's
6: time.
4: True.
6: Yeah. Yeah.
3: Much better.
4: I'm saying
3: that the word you're going to use?
4: That your counting has been a little more accurate more recently. Having a 4 and 7 year old that we're homeschooling and we're helping them learn their numbers, Grandpa did pretty good the last several weeks of counting out his good news article. So good job, Grandpa.
3: I want to see the written rules on this. I don't recall any written rules on this.
6: We don't do that because if we did, Tim and I couldn't change them whenever it suits us.
4: That's right. That's right.
3: Yeah. Okay, guys, this one comes out of Indiana. And this based on the fact, Tim, you've talked about this, that studies have repeatedly shown that the best path for staying out of poverty is to graduate school, to get a job, to get married, and then have kids. Those four ingredients are the best thing for staying out of poverty. Well, Indiana has now turned that into law. And so Indiana, they've just joined several other states doing the same thing, that you have to, in the classroom, teach that sequence. This is a statement that was released on the bill. And it's interesting. It's also got another part of the bill. It's also good news. But it says this act, Act 88 in Indiana, requires schools to teach the, quote, success sequence, end quote. So that's what it's called, the success sequence of obtaining a high school diploma, securing full-time employment, and waiting until marriage to begin having children, a sequence which research has showed a 97% success rate of avoiding poverty. I mean, when you get to that 97%, you're usually plus or minus 5 or 7 or whatever. That's almost like saying 100% because there's always some degree of variation, but that's awesome. But here's the other part. The law also requires that any Indiana public university accept the classical learning test results in the same way the school accepts the ACT and the SAT. Now, those are college entrance exams, but the ACT and SAT over the last 20 years have really gone woke. They used to be all about facts and numbers and stats, and then they got into philosophy, and then they started including DEI and all the racial equality stuff, and no longer was it knowing the facts. You had to know the philosophy behind it. And so the classic learning test is a throwback to just what knowledge do you know? What philosophy, not what indoctrination can you repeat? Do you know what 2 + 2 is? Can you actually identify Newton's three laws, et cetera, et cetera? So the CLT is what homeschoolers and Christian schoolers have been using, and now the state accepts that for any university in Indiana. If you've got a CLT or a classical learning test score, then that is acceptable as ACT and SAT. And so it says, by requiring public colleges in Indiana to accept the CLT, we're giving students more options to demonstrate their knowledge and therefore more options when applying for colleges in our state. So kudos to Indiana. That success sequence is great, and also the fact that they're no longer letting ACT and SAT dominate the college entrance stuff. That will help clear up some college stuff as well.
6: All right, Tim, you get to take us into the weekend, man. What's the final piece of good news for us?
4: All right, guys. Well, this last piece of good news is coming from Oklahoma. And reading the article, gaining more context and information, it's a little boggling. So it's good news. The good news is that there was a company that had a COVID-19 mandate that they fired 43 people, not giving them a religious or medical exemption. Now, the majority of those 43, actually all of those 43, had sought a religious exemption. And a couple of those 43 actually had doctor's notes saying that because they had other underlying medical conditions, that experimental vaccine would not be good for them for a variety of reasons. This company rejected all of those. Now, guys, thinking about Oklahoma, what kind of company, and again, this is Oklahoma, generally very red, very conservative, what kind of company do you think would enforce a COVID-19, the vaccine mandate? You have to get the vaccine or you're fired. What kind of company would hold that kind of liberal belief from Oklahoma? Just big picture, what kind of company comes to mind?
6: Oklahoma, a company like that. Healthcare. It's got to be some kind of hospital or something.
4: Yeah, because, I mean, so generally, Rick, I'm with you. I was thinking it's got to be some really liberal, I was thinking maybe like an IT something, right? Like this, some kind of Apple, a Google, something more woke. Dad, what do you think?
3: Well, you've already set it up by the tone of your question. Just by the tone of your question. So I'm gonna say it's gotta be something like a church or the Oklahoma Republican Party or something that you wouldn't expect at all just by the way you're asking it.
4: Yeah. So it's the Ag Equipment Company. That's the name.
7: No.
3: Yeah.
4: Like, wait a second. Ag Equipment Company? You mean like the rednecks who make like farm equipment and tools and like what in the world are you doing? So it's actually a compressor packaging manufacturer, Ag Equipment Company, that fired these people. Now, the end of the story, the good news is there was a lawsuit against them by the Equal Employment Opportunity Commission, because you cannot fire someone. You can't discriminate against them because of their religious beliefs, et cetera. Obviously, there were lots of problems that happened in COVID because of this. So there's a $4.25 million settlement. And it's yet to be determined how all of, or yet to be revealed how all of that is going to be spent for the people that lost their job. So what level of compensation each individual gets, et cetera. So we don't know all of the details, but we do know at least that this company had to pay the $4.25 million fine, and it's going to go to help bring some level of restitution to those who were harmed by it. So the good news is that the COVID-19 vaccine mandate, where people got fired, they lost their position and argument. They are being penalized. It just blows my mind. It was an ag equipment company. Farmers, come on. We got to do better. This is crazy.
6: Well, it kind of goes back to our first topic. You know, this stuff that is getting, you know, finally justice is coming. Just taking time. Man, this is years later, right? And we're starting to see more and more of these stories and huge settlements, which I think is a good deterrent that this does, so that this doesn't happen again in the future. Thanks for all the good news, guys. Everybody have a great weekend. Thank you so much for listening to The Wall Builder Show.

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2: There is revival breaking out across our country in different parts of our country. And probably, I think, one of the greatest hindrances in revival right now is just a lack of understanding about the importance of being filled with the Holy Spirit. I need to hear this again. If I really got it the first time and where the revelation came, I'd be shouting to hear it again. And I don't think we can ever run out of things to say about the importance of the Holy Spirit. He's the one who really makes our dispensation important. There was a minimum Holy Spirit usage in the Old Testament and the Holy Spirit's manifestation, but there's the increase. In fact, the fullness of the Spirit has come in the church age, and that was displayed on the day of Pentecost for the church. And our example is the Lord Jesus Christ, looking at him and how he worked in the gifts of the Holy Spirit, the ministry of the Holy Spirit, the power of the Holy Spirit. He left that for us, and Jesus anointed his disciples to do things they could never do before. And I remember when they came back rejoicing, they could cast out devils. They were so excited. You know why they were excited? It never happened in the Old Testament. No one had that authority, not even prophets and priests, to cast out a devil. That just was not known to have authority over the devil. And Jesus came anointed by God with that power from the time he was anointed by the Holy Spirit. The Holy Spirit came upon him. In the River Jordan, he started doing that, casting out devils and taking authority over Satan's works, and then gave that to those 70 that followed him and then gave it to us on the day of Pentecost. It seemed like to me the real core of revival is the Holy Spirit, to know him, you know, understand him, because he is the real reason why we have revival. Revival begins with a turning to or a returning to the Holy Spirit. Revival begins to wane when we turn from the Holy Spirit. We become embarrassed of the Holy Spirit, the fact that people speak with tongues. We don't want to even bring that up today. And yet it's throughout the Word of God. Jesus gave the Holy Spirit on the day of Pentecost, and Peter, preaching on the day of Pentecost, said, "This is for you, your children, your children's children, and as many as the Lord our God shall call." So it's still here today. And every time revival breaks out, there's always this massive move of healings and divine power of God and speaking with tongues. We'll talk about that, the reason why we speak with tongues, the power of tongues. And we'll just lay it out so simply, there's no way you cannot receive it or understand it. In Luke chapter 10, let's start there, because this is a real story. The Good Samaritan is what I want to go to. I always begin with this when I talk about the Holy Spirit, because we just have read this and we've assumed this is what it means, and it's not what it means. Yes, there's a difference here. We have to really break it down. Let's take a look at Luke chapter 10. Let's begin at verse 25. And while you're finding that, the book that I'm offering on the broadcast today is Life and Power. This is the new birth and the infilling of the Holy Spirit. And every major thing from the Holy Spirit comes from one of these two. It either comes from the Holy Spirit in the new birth or the Holy Spirit at the infilling. So they'll come on at halftime and tell you how you can have a copy of it for yourself. In Luke chapter 10, here we have in verse 25 through 37, it says, "A certain lawyer stood up and tempted him." This is a testing question, as only a lawyer could do, asking, "Master, what shall I do to inherit eternal life?" Isn't that an interesting question? I think Jesus could have just blasted him. There's nothing you can do to inherit. You're either an heir or not. Heirs don't have to do anything. They just receive their inheritance. Jesus could have said that, but again, the man was asking a question, expecting a different answer. And I love what Jesus said. He said to him, "What's written in the law? How do you read it?" You answer your question. And he answered, "You shall love the Lord your God with all your heart, with all your soul, with all your strength, with all your mind, and your neighbor as yourself." Probably pretty proud of himself, because this is true. This is where the Word of God revolves around. All the law revolves around this one verse of Scripture. And we're told two or three times in the New Testament that the law is fulfilled if you just love your neighbor as yourself. In verse 28, Jesus said to him, "You've answered right. Do this and you shall live." But he, willing to justify himself, said to Jesus, and who is my neighbor? In other words, if I'm supposed to love my neighbor as myself to inherit eternal life, tell me who my neighbor is. And Jesus answered, and listen to this answer, Jesus just immediately went into a parable. And Jesus answered, a certain man went down from Jerusalem to Jericho and fell among thieves, who stripped him of his raiment, wounded him, and departed, leaving him half dead. And by chance there came down a certain priest that way, and when he saw him, he passed by on the other side. And likewise a Levite, when he was at the place, came and looked on him and passed by on the other side. But a certain Samaritan, as he journeyed, came where he was, and when he saw him, he had compassion on him, and went to him and bound up his wounds, pouring in oil and wine, set him on his own animal, brought him to an inn, took care of him. And in the morning when he left, he took out 2 pennies and gave them to the host, and said, take care of him, and whatever you spend more, when I come again, I'll repay you. Which now of these three do you think was neighbor to him who fell among the thieves? And he said, the one that showed mercy on him. Then Jesus said to him, go and do likewise. You say, Jesus didn't even answer the question. The question was, who is my neighbor I'm supposed to love? And Jesus told a story. But I want you to notice something. We often think that the neighbor is the one in the road and we're the ones that's supposed to help them. But listen, this is not how you have eternal life. Remember that the question was, how do I inherit eternal life? And so Jesus gave this parable and says at the end of it, which one of the three was the neighbor to him that fell in the road? Was it the law? Was it the priest? Was it the Levite? Or was it the third one, the Good Samaritan? He said the one that did mercy on him, found mercy on him. He's saying that it's the Good Samaritan. If the way to salvation is we're supposed to love the Good Samaritan, then we've got this whole thing mixed up. We keep thinking we're the Good Samaritan. We're supposed to go take care of people in the road. And listen, that's a good application of this particular parable, but it's not the interpretation. The application of this parable, let's go back and take another look at it for just a moment. And I want you to see something here. Jesus said, he answered in verse 30, a certain man went down from Jerusalem to Jericho. Notice this, it is down. Jerusalem's in the mountains, Jericho's down by the Dead Sea. And he said, a certain man went down from Jerusalem to Jericho. That man was Adam. We're talking here about the fall of man. If we're going to talk about salvation, we need to acquaint the fact that we are fallen first. This is part of the whole process of the new birth, understanding you're a sinner and you need a savior. A certain man went down from Jerusalem to Jericho and fell among thieves. Who is the thief and who is the thieves? It's Satan and it's demons that surround him. He fell among thieves, and Satan is the one who tempted Adam and Eve in the garden and took advantage of them. And notice three things they did. First of all, they stripped him of his raiment, wounded him, and departed, leaving him half dead. This is the threefold curse that came upon him: poverty, sickness, and the third one, which is the big one, eternal death. Poverty, sickness, and spiritual death. And so they stripped him of his raiment, took all his clothes off of him. And next of all, they wounded him. Wounding him throughout the word of God is a type of sickness. And we're even said that by his stripes, by his wounds, we are healed. But the third part left him half dead. I want you to know the key here. Again, first of all, poverty. That's part of the curse that Jesus died for, and he'll bring us out of poverty. But again, you have to have the right motive from the word of God, not just the fact you want money, but to understand the purpose of money and the fact that it's part of redemption, that we can get it back and use it for redeeming other people. Next of all, he wounded him. Jesus told the crowds that by his stripes he was healed. He said, I'm come to heal. And he healed according to what Isaiah prophesied himself, took our infirmities and bore our sicknesses. On the cross, he died not only for our salvation, but also for healing. But again, poverty, healing, these are temporary for while we're here, but they all lead up to one thing. By healing, we often have people that didn't give their life to Jesus Christ, because you can't do either one of them, a temporary miracle or a temporary healing, but also you can't save yourself. But if God can heal you, then apparently he can also deliver you and give you eternal life. But notice again, they departed, leaving him half dead. Isn't that an interesting phrase to use? When Adam committed the sin in the garden, he died spiritually, but he was still alive physically. You know what a sinner is today? They're a half-dead person. They're physically alive, but they're spiritually dead on the inside, and God wants to come and give them eternal life. So he was left in the road, verse 31, and by chance there came down a certain priest. The priest is the law. And notice what it says, and when he saw him, he passed by on the other side. The law could not help us. It could observe us. It could say things to us. It could tell it's all our fault, but we got to come out of this thing. And we no more got into this thing because we died. It's Adam that died and passed it on to us. And now we have the need to receive eternal life. And so when we do, again, then we receive eternal life. But again, notice this, the priest couldn't help. So the next of all, the Levite couldn't help. Both of them are types of the law that operated with the law itself or else with the sacrifices. And notice this, and when he was at the place and came and looked on him, he passed by on the other side. But a certain Samaritan, I think you've already figured out who the good Samaritan is, that we need to love to have eternal life. Notice this, he was a Samaritan. Why is it Samaritan so important? Half Jew, half Gentile. A type of Jesus Christ coming into this world, the God-man. He's a combination of both. He is 100% God, 100% man, the unique person of the universe, and a certain Samaritan. Oh, that had to grind against those Jews that were listening because they didn't like Samaritans. And here Jesus is using it as a type of himself. Now, they can't pick this up yet. But again, but a certain Samaritan, as he journeyed, came where he was, and when he saw him, he had compassion on him and went to him. Notice this, the priest and the Levite passed by on the other side, but Jesus Christ coming to us, went to us and bound up his wounds, pouring in oil and wine. Oil and wine are symbols of the Holy Spirit. The first thing Jesus did for us, whenever we received him as Savior, he poured in the oil of the new birth. And next of all comes the wine of the infilling of the Holy Spirit, of which Peter pointed out on that day, these men are not drunk as you suppose. All these men are drunk on new wine. He said, no, no. He said, they're not drunk as you suppose. He said, this is that which was spoken by the prophet Joel, I'll pour out of my spirit upon all flesh. And wine is a type of that, such as oil is a type of the new birth. And then set him on his own animal. Here we have a third emblem of the Holy Spirit. Oil, wine, now he put him on his own animal, the one that carries us, the one that brings us, the one, and notice where he's going to bring us to. He set him on his own animal. This pack animal was a symbol of the Holy Spirit and brought him to an inn. The inn is the church. And he brings us to this church. And notice what happened is he's also the innkeeper and took care of him. And in the morning, he left. The one that left is the Good Samaritan. Jesus could not stick around. But once he put us in line there to receive the Holy Spirit, he went up to heaven. And it says he left and he took out two pennies. Key, two pennies. A pence in the Word of God or a penny is a day's wage. And he took out two pennies and gave them to the host who is the Holy Spirit and said to him, take care of him. And whenever you, whatever you spend more, when I come again, Jesus is coming back. I will repay you.
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3: Paul told us in Philippians chapter 1, verses 3 through 5, I thank my God at every remembrance of you, always in every prayer of mine, making requests for you, all with joy for your partnership in the gospel from the first day until now. 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I pray for my givers, my partners, my fellow ministers of the Word of God. 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
5: Okay, and the Lord spake to the fish, and he vomited out Jonah on dry land. Now watch this. Before Jonah could say anything. All right, let's go to 3:1. Now remember, chapters and verses. We're at a, and the word of the Lord of who?
6: The Lord.
5: Lord came unto who?
6: Jonah.
5: The
6: second
5: time. Now, don't go. What, you know what that means in Oklahoma? I done told you once, boy. That's the translation. I done told you once. Has anybody in here ever heard that? Mama just found out a couple years ago that I broke this certain lamp because I was talking about it in my sermon. And she said, don't throw the football in the house. Don't throw the football in the house. Don't throw the football. And I threw the football in the house. So anyway, but I got a bunch of those. I done told you once. Right? And the word of the Lord came unto Jonah. The second time, he got a second chance from God. And guess what? You do too. You're not dead here, your body. You're still living. And what did he tell him? I done told you once. Now I'm going to tell you again. Arise, comma. I told you once, comma, that means go higher, and go into Nineveh, the great city. Now, why the comma and why the homocomb? Because I have, here we go, and preach unto it the preaching that I bid thee. What does that mean? Go to the Amplified on that one, on 3:2, if you can, please. Jonah 3:2 Amplified. This will help you. Arise, go to Nineveh, that great city, and preach and cry out to it the preaching that I... He hadn't told him yet. That's why he got in fear, because he didn't know what to go. I don't have a word. I haven't been to Bible school. I don't have... Are y'all understanding what I'm talking about? Feelings of inadequacy came on. He goes, I hadn't told you yet because you haven't arose yet. You've gotten comfortable where you're at. I got a lot of things I want to tell you and show you. We're well on our way. Amen. Now, the Lord has me, I don't know if there's anybody else who preaches this message, but he has me because my dad died at 49 years old in 1986. And I was just graduated college. And him and I were really close in sports, and we loved to coach. And I was going to be a coach so that he could be a coach that he never could be the coach. And I'm going to let him. And so anyway, he's gone at 49. Way too young, right? And so at his funeral, Brother Hagin is there. And he didn't do funerals. But the mom asked him, and he prayed about it. And God said, I want you to do this funeral. And so we're sitting on the front row, and I'm there. And I'm not living for God at that time. I'm a Christian. I'm born again, but I'm backslidden right out of college and that whole scene. And I'm mad at God. I'm not happy about this. My dad's, his body is open casket and everybody else and mom, they're rejoicing and celebrating. And I mean, mom didn't want him to die, but to die is gain and to live is Christ. And so it's celebration and I'm not celebrating. And I'm sitting over there, and I'm sitting by mom, and Brother Hagin is doing the funeral, and then all of a sudden he gets into, the anointing comes on him, and he starts preaching, and he's talking about finishing your race. And then he walks outside, and he goes to the other side of where we were, and all of a sudden I start feeling this, I don't know, it's like a fever, like a heat. Like a heaviness. And so I elbow mom and I said, Mom, I think I'm getting sick. And she goes, shh. You got to know mom with Brother Hagin. It wouldn't have mattered if I was on fire, rolling and them putting blankets in. And so he goes over to the very end, and he's preaching, and he's twiddling his thumbs like, and he's rocking like this. Now we have a cassette. This is on cassette. Mom just found it, by the way. So I'm going to get it, a copy of it, when I go this time. And so there was a lot of witnesses. And when I go to churches, they were there because they were the Rhema students, and now they're pastors of churches I go to. And so they were all there as students. They're watching all this. And so finally, I knew what it was, and I knew that he had a word for me. And I never, ever in my life wanted a word from not only him, anyone. And Mom would try to get me and Dad and to receive words, but we didn't want words because we weren't living right. And we didn't want our mail read. Yeah, I'm comfortable. And so if he said, I got a word for Chipper, those back doors would be there. Boom, boom, boom. That's gone. And Mama would come home and cry, oh, the Lord wants you to have a word. No, whatever. Isn't that terrible? I know it's bad, but that's how it was. I want words now. If they're from the Lord, not from your opinion. And so think about it. Mama's baby boy now wants a word. So I thought that would really excite her. So I said, Mama, I think he's got a word for me. And she goes, shh, I think he's got a word for me. And so I remember going, you're going to steal my only word. If he would just turn and look, he would see a beam of light with angels going, him, not her. She wants one, but it's for him. But he won't turn. Now, I'm burning up. I can't handle it. I don't know anything about this anointing. I don't know anything what's going on spiritually. And I can't handle it, so I can't breathe. I'm having a hard time breathing. So I, listen, a lot of people don't think you would do this. You'll be surprised when you can't breathe what you'll do. So I stood up to tell him he's missing God. And I remember it. I'm yelling at, yes, yes, go ahead. Come on, go ahead, all of y'all. Candy and Brother Hagin. No, no. So get it out of your system. I don't care who he is. I can't breathe. Oh. He used to throw paper wads at me at Rhema during the lunch period, and I planned a plan to attack him back. And all the women go, no, no, you can't do that. All right. So I'm standing up to tell him he's missing God. And I'm going, and everybody in the crowd who are Rhema people, their heads go whoop because they see me stand up. And they are, and I said to them, they go, we were there and we saw you stand up. And I'm pointing and I'm trying to tell him this, but I can't talk. And I'm trying to tell him, and Terry is grabbing me, my brother, sit down. Sit down, and I'm, get off me. And we're doing this at my dad's funeral. Get off of me. I must look like Fred Sanford. Remember when, hold me back. I don't know. Several pastors who were Rhema students said, we saw you. And we all said to each other, what's Chip doing? And one of them said, he's got a demon in him. Cast it out. So the Rhema, they're going to be doers. So they're casting this demon out of me at my dad's funeral. Are y'all getting everything that's going on? Finally, Terry wrestles me down. He stops. No, no, no, he didn't stop. He all of a sudden he can't talk. He goes, bleh, nyeh, nyeh. He said like his tongue got swollen. You ever seen or heard that? Nah, nyeh, nyeh. He just stopped the whole thing because we got something God needs to take care of over here. Nyeh. He walks over here. Nah. And now I got this on cassette. He goes back here, faces the other way, and breaks out into tongues. He's talking in tongues, and you can tell it's a conversation. You know, like question. And then all of a sudden, he breaks into English, and he says, Lord, do you want me to tell him now? And God evidently, think about that. Yeah. You better tell him now. And so he comes, and there were steps, and he walks down, and he says, the Lord has got a word for Chipper. And I knew it, you know. And I stood up, and I wanted to go, told you, but I didn't. And when he began to speak next, I knew Brother Hagin's voice. Y'all know Brother Hagin's voice. A lot of y'all, that South Texas, whatever, or West, East Texas draw that he had, I could tell. Mom played it every day in our kitchen. I knew his voice. But when he began to speak, I didn't hear his voice. And for the first time in my life, I heard the voice of God coming through a prophet. And the voice was, your father had a race that wasn't finished. See, that's why he had him leave the funeral and talk about finishing your race. Remember, he got to preaching on finishing your race. And he was over here preaching by the anointing of finishing your race. All of y'all have a race.

0: Moses said that. I can't speak. But that's what happens. And then that's where the mediocre sets in. And then that's where the enemy comes in and can kill you before your time is supposed to be up. That's your choice. So you're comfortable? That's your choice. But we've just been given a command today. And he said, that anointing that was on your father is now on you. And when he said that, it was like the air conditioning came on. And then he said, now, if you run this race and fulfill it, if, right? If, then you will have long life and you will be blessed. 14 years after that, I mean, now's the time. And here we are. And now you're hearing a command from God, life or death. It's your choice. Do you want the enemy to come in and steal and kill you too early? Your choice.
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4: Chapter 31. The words of King Lemuel, the prophecy that his mother taught him. What, my son, and what the son of my womb, and what the son of my vows? Give not thy strength unto women, nor thy ways to that which destroyeth kings. It is not for kings, O Lemuel, it is not for kings to drink wine, nor for princes strong drink, lest they drink and forget the law, and pervert the judgment of any of the afflicted. Give strong drink unto him that is ready to perish, and wine unto those that be of heavy hearts. Let him drink, and forget his poverty, and remember his misery no more. Open thy mouth for the dumb, in the cause of all such as are appointed to destruction. Open thy mouth, judge righteously, and plead the cause of the poor and needy. Who can find a virtuous woman? For her price is far above rubies. The heart of her husband doth safely trust in her, so that he shall have no need of spoil. She will do him good and not evil all the days of her life. She seeketh wool and flax, and worketh willingly with her hands. She is like the merchant's ships. She bringeth her food from afar. She riseth also while it is yet night, and giveth meat to her household, and a portion to her maidens. She considereth the field, and buyeth it. With the fruit of her hands she planteth a vineyard. She girdeth her loins with strength, and strengtheneth her arms. She perceiveth that her merchandise is good. Her candle goeth not out by night. She layeth her hands to the spindle, and her hands hold the distaff. She stretcheth out her hand to the poor, yea, she reacheth forth her hands to the needy. She is not afraid of the snow for her household, for all her household are clothed with scarlet. She maketh herself coverings of tapestry, her clothing is silk and purple. Her husband is known in the gates when he sitteth among the elders of the land. She maketh fine linen and selleth it.

0: delivereth girdles unto the merchant. 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She openeth her mouth with wisdom, and in her tongue is the law of kindness. She looketh well to the ways of her household, and eateth not the bread of idleness. Her children arise up, and call her blessed, her husband also, and he praiseth her. Many daughters have done virtuously, but thou excellest them all. 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But a woman that feareth the Lord, she shall be praised. Give her of the fruit of her hand.
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3: Welcome to our Friday's broadcast of the Gospel Truth. This week, I've been doing something that I don't typically do on our program. I've been playing testimonies of people who were miraculously healed by the supernatural power of God through this ministry. Now, God is doing lots of things outside of this ministry, but I am just so thrilled that we've actually got 9 volumes. These are DVDs, and I've got 9 volumes of these with 4 to 5 testimonies on every single volume. So that's at least 40 different healings that we've documented, and some of these are people that are raised from the dead. We've had multiple sclerosis healed. I've already shown a couple of videos this week of just miraculous healings of people that would have been dead if it hadn't have been for the Lord. And I tell you, this is such an important part of what Jesus came to do. Some people think, well, I'm not going to receive the healing. I'm just receiving the forgiveness of sins. You know, if for somehow I could sacrifice my son for you, and if I not only had him suffer so that you could be forgiven of sins, but if I also had him suffer sickness and bring all of the sickness of the entire human race into his body, and he suffered all of the pain and the deformities, and if I did those things for you because I loved you, and yet you said, oh, well, I don't want that. I'm just going to receive this portion. It's a good thing I'm not God, because I guarantee you the spirit of slap had come all over me to see my son suffer and die for all of these things. And you just say, oh, I don't want that part. That's not important to me. This is the only part that is important. The Lord loves you spirit, soul, and body. And he died for your healing just as much as he died for your forgiveness of sins. That is a radical statement that I can guarantee you there's people watching this program right now that you have never thought this. Matter of fact, you were taught just the opposite. Well, you were taught wrong. I'm going to show you something today. We've got a testimony of a man, Mike Hesch, and he's on our Healing Journeys Volume 3, and he had a tumor on his chest that was as big as both of my fists right here, and we've got pictures of it. You'll be seeing it. For those of you that have a little weak stomach, you may have to look the other way or something, but I think it's important for you to see how bad this was. And this went on for years, and he was aware that it was God's will to heal, but he thought it was going to happen through all of his effort. He was trusting that he was doing things that would make God respond to him. And Mike Hesch just had a breakthrough when he finally realized that it was done. There was nothing. All he had to do is just believe and receive. It was powerful. So this is going to be a great testimony for you. Watch this. At the end of our program, I'll come back and share with you some more about how you can receive these products.

0: In the year 2000, I noticed that I had a pimple here, and I didn't think anything of it. You know, it was just constantly a little itch here. Of course, at night, I'd come home, take my shirt off, and I'd have to investigate because you're just constantly aware of it.
1: I think Mike had the sore for a while before I even really noticed it. It just was a little red bump, and it's just kind of like a skin blemish.
0: Through that year, it started getting red, and then it got larger and larger, like a small area about the size of my finger, and I noticed that it wouldn't heal over. I began to photograph it because I believed that God was going to heal me, and I wanted to document the dates.